0: Canadian press reporter Nick Murray.
1: Government sources say there are three key areas where Canada is looking to strengthen its relationship with Europe. Those include on trade, defense, and people-to-people. Those details are still being worked on, the sources say. And while Carney isn't expected to make any major announcements on this trip, it does set up the European Union summit being hosted in Canada next month.
0: EU Ambassador to Canada, Genevieve Toots, says last week that both sides are identifying areas to further cooperation beyond the existing trade deal, defense industry pact, and strategic partnership. The president of an international steelworkers union is calling for Canada-US unity. United Steelworkers International President Roxanne Brown is urging both governments to return to the table on trade talks. She says the North American steel industry depends on cross-border collaboration between Canada and the U.S. A 31-year-old Calgary man has been charged with uttering a death threat after alleged comments on YouTube towards Prime Minister Mark Carney. RCMP say the investigation is ongoing. During a press briefing inside the Rose Garden today, Attorney General Todd Blanche brushed aside concerns over artificial intelligence and claimed this ongoing criticism could be a ploy to influence the outcome this November. ABC's Rachel Scott has more.
2: He essentially implied that it was Democrats trying to drum up all of this controversy over AI so close to the midterm elections. He says that Democrats have had a while to talk about this. Why are they suddenly talking about it now? But of course, this comes as we've been hearing so many leaders in that industry sound the alarm, and Democrats and Republicans, might I add, are certainly responding to that over on Capitol Hill.
0: Prominent political figures on both sides of the aisle continue to try and push for the administration to take action to regulate, pause, or stop artificial intelligence development in line with industry leader requests. Canada's men's soccer team will be without some key players for a pair of upcoming friendlies. Captain Alphonso Davies and goalkeeper Maxime Crepeau are not on the 26-player roster due to personal reasons. Also absent is injured center back Moise Bombido. This is the Canadian Press. In sports, Drake Batherson is now the highest-paid player in Ottawa Senators history. The Senators announced today that they've signed the talented forward to a franchise-record extension worth $86 million U.S. over 8 years. The contract was signed before a new collective bargaining agreement that caps contracts at 7 years kicks in at midnight. The Montreal Canadiens have signed a 4-year contract extension with forward Alex Newhook. The deal carries an average annual value of $5.55 million U.S. and begins in the 2027-28 season. The Canadian women beat Britain 92-91 in double overtime at the Wheelchair Basketball World Championship in Ottawa. Canada's women capped the group stage with a record of 5-0. The Canadiens will play in the quarterfinals tomorrow against an opponent yet to be determined. Canada advanced to the final of the Norseca Men's Volleyball Championship with a 3-0 win over Cuba. The Canadians will face either the U.S. or the Dominican Republic in tomorrow's final. From the Canadian Press, I'm Hannah Stolz.
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4: Content warning for sensitive listeners, parents with children. We're going to be discussing human sexuality, so listener discretion is advised. Why can the phrase, "Do you want to have sex," somehow be one of the least sexy sentences in the English language? Maybe it's because initiating sex requires vulnerability. And we are spectacularly creative in trying to avoid that when we say things like this. I'm here with Dr. Marianne Brandon, a clinical psychologist who specializes in sex therapy and co-host of the Sex Doctors podcast to discuss this. Marianne, welcome to the show.
5: Thanks so much, David.
4: Do you want to have sex? I'm imagining a couple sitting on the couch with the chips, watching television, and one partner says that to the other when the mood is not sexy at all, and it just makes things worse. Do you have an issue with this phrase?
5: Well, you know, it sounds like it should work, doesn't it? Asking directly for what you're wanting, essentially, there clearly you're wanting to have sex or you wouldn't ask about it. But unfortunately, it's a turnoff for so many people because it's so unsexy.
4: Is it because it's transactional? Is it because all the subtleties of flirting and the little things that get you in the mood are somehow lost? Is it something else? Is it all of these things? Why?
5: I would argue it's all of those things, and initiation is more challenging than most people realize. Like, they sort of don't even slow down enough to think about why it's difficult or what role it plays in their relationship, but it's a really important piece of sex. But the problem is initiating sex feels vulnerable. And so, like you said, we all really dislike feeling vulnerable. And sexual rejection hurts. Like if your partner says no, that feels bad. And even if you've been together for a long time. And so what people will do is try to sort of couch their sexual initiation into a phrase that makes them feel less vulnerable. And that's sort of the process that unfolds. Then they sort of say something, they're not feeling vulnerable or as vulnerable, but it's so unsexy. Their partner's like, yeah, no, that doesn't make me want to have sex.
6: Even if you're with someone for a long time who you trust, who you've gone to bed with many times, you're still kind of risking when you're initiating because they might not be in the mood for legitimate reasons. Anyone cannot be in the mood for whatever reason, but we still take this risk and it's still an extremely vulnerable risk, even if you've been married 10 years or something.
5: Exactly. Exactly.
6: And why are we so bad at taking no when we're in the mood? Or why are we trying to avoid that no when we're in the mood?
5: What a good question. Well, because sex is when we are most vulnerable. We're most exposed. And a no to us at that level can feel consciously or unconsciously like really a deep, profound rejection. It doesn't have to make sense to us consciously to feel that pain. I mean, it's just a rejection at our like core.
6: Yeah. You're basically saying to the person, here's what I want. And I'm going to risk letting you know that I want it because you might say nah or not now.
5: Right. And that translates for people into they don't want me. I'm not attractive. All these sort of other meanings get caught up in that exchange. And that's why it becomes so painful.
6: So why is starting the exchange with the phrase, do you want to have sex? So the wrong way to do it for many people.
5: Right. Because it's sort of going to increase the chances that your partner's not going to be into it. So because it's so unsexy. So it feels like you're protecting yourself, which you are, but you're also starting the whole experience of sex kind of on the wrong footing. So when I talk to my clients about it, we talk about, first of all, having a conversation about how you like sex to be initiated and how you don't. And often people are more aware of what they don't like than what they do like, but that's all helpful information.
6: It's such a simple question asking your partner, how would you like sex to be initiated? Even when you're not in a sexy mood, when you're just kind of communicating, maybe you get in the sexy mood a few hours later, maybe it's tomorrow. But like, I'm thinking, I've never asked a partner that. I'm kind of embarrassed to say, but I don't know why. It's such a useful question.
5: It's such a useful question. People always learn from it. But I think that we just don't think of that initiation as such an important part of sex, but it really is.
6: Is it very different for many people how they like it to be initiated? Or are there pointers you can give us about one way to do it rather than just asking, hey, honey, do you want to do it right now?
5: Right. So people, you know, what's surprised me over the years is people don't necessarily know what they like, but they sure know what they don't like. So they'll say, I really don't like it when you do it this way. But they're not really sure what to say that they like. So my pointer to them is just start experimenting. But each of you have to initiate and experiment. Because really, when I'm asking people to try different ways of initiating, I'm basically saying, okay, now be vulnerable and let's see what happens. That's hard. So if only one person is doing that, that's even more challenging. So everybody's got to get in on this experiment.
6: So what are some ways we could try? Start with the massage, start with the neck kissing, start with a peck on the lips. Like what? Yeah. I'm guilty of saying to a partner, do you want to do it right now? And I realize that's not the sexiest question, having talked to you. What are some other ways to go about this?
5: So I always encourage people to try flirting because flirting is just fun. It adds fun to the relationship. It can bring humor or intensity, depending on how it comes across. But it's a great way to like lighten it in a certain way, lighten the atmosphere, but get your point across very clearly. So like I will suggest to women, they try things like licking their spoon, like something like at dinner.
6: Okay, all right.
5: That's like, you know, very clearly, playfully saying like, do you want to fool around, right?
6: Yeah.
5: Women don't respond as well to that as men do.
6: So I shouldn't lick my spoon when I'm eating ice cream after having not taken my lactate pill, is what you're saying.
5: Well, your girlfriend is more likely to laugh and not take it seriously, basically.
6: But wait, humor can be a... Okay, I'm getting too far off the plot
5: here. Absolutely. I would say experiment with it. But I'm just saying that when women start doing that, eating their food in a sexy way, you know, guys tend to be all in on that. And it doesn't necessarily reciprocate. You'll have to try it.
6: Got it.
5: So for a guy, what I tend to suggest that they start with is like an intense stare. You know what I tell them? I say, sexually harass your partner.
6: I know you said that on the show before, and somehow I haven't gotten fired, but there's more subtlety to that phrase.
5: This is for a long-term relationship. This is for a trusting, respectful relationship, right? So, but like an intense stare, like a stare that you wouldn't look at a colleague with that kind of intensity, that's the kind of stare that women love in general. And so it's sort of like she knows what you're thinking, but you're not intruding, you're not invading, like, but she knows she's desired. That's like a great start for a woman.
6: I wonder if we go back to the original, you know, prompt here, this idea of asking your partner, do you want to do it right now? The answer might actually not be a yes or no kind of thing. But yet you're asking a yes or no question. The answer might be, I don't know, but I could be in the mood. And so I wonder, do things that sort of test whether your partner's in the mood. Maybe it's a massage. Maybe it's a kiss. Whatever. Maybe it's licking the spoon.
5: Yeah. Uh-huh.
6: I wonder if that forcing of the question into this binary yes or no is the problem here.
5: I think that's a great hypothesis. I mean, that's very interesting. Can I add that what I would suggest to listeners is they do whatever makes their partner kind of move toward them. And that's going to be different for everybody. So whatever makes their partner kind of lean in or pay attention, these are the kinds of things you want to start to practice with.
6: Things are getting sexy here with Marianne Brandon, a clinical psychologist who specializes in sex therapy. When we come back from the break, this question, why good, healthy marriages can end up in a situation where people are having boring sex. We'll be back with Marianne Brandon in just a few moments' time.

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1: I-640 Toronto, Big Trouble traffic. Northbound on the 410 at Williams Parkway. Right lane is closed for construction. It's now jammed all the way from Steeles Avenue. Get off the 410 at Steeles. Take West Drive all the way up to Williams Parkway where you can rejoin the 410. 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I'm Laurie Turcotte, 640 Toronto.
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1: Here's what seems like a kind of unfair feature of long-term relationships and marriages. Partners can become kinder, closer, safer, and more emotionally connected, and yet somehow still end up having worse sex. A little content warning here for sensitive listeners, parents with children. We're about to talk about human sexuality, so listener discretion advised. Anyway, the ingredients of great love and great lust might not be identical. So let's talk about it here with Marianne Brandon, a clinical psychologist who specializes in sex therapy. Marianne, welcome back.
2: Thank you so much, David. It's great to be here.
1: It's great chatting with you. These are such great topics. I'm sure there are people out there who feel like their marriage is very healthy and maybe their sex life is active, and yet it feels like boring or routine or like nothing new or exciting has happened in 5 years. Yeah. Is this something you see a lot in your practice?
2: All the time. And it's so frustrating for people because they will put so much effort and energy into having a solid, healthy, romantic relationship, yet their sex life doesn't follow suit. It's like disconnected from that somehow. And people struggle with this.
1: And worse still, a lot of relationships start with a lot of excitement. You've got this new partner, everything's on the table, everything's exciting. And somewhere along the line, the plot gets lost and things shift into this more routine way of doing things.
2: Absolutely. And that happens for a variety of reasons. I mean, sex is complicated, as you know. But one of the reasons that this occurs is because people actually create such a safe relationship, such a safe container, that sex doesn't have a place to be exciting or to allow for kind of like the tension that's necessary for it to be like passionate.
1: Yeah. Or like, you know, when you're first dating someone, you're willing to take the risk of saying, hey, do you want to do this activity? And they might say yes. They might say no. Oh, the rejection is exciting. And then it shifts into a relationship where you don't want the other person to feel rejected.
2: Absolutely. People become such caretakers of their partner, right? They don't want to hurt their partner's feelings. They don't want to put their partner on the spot. They don't want their partner to feel pressure, that they'll sort of get to that space where the caretaking has gotten to such a level that people don't have their own more needy, primal, like, this is what I want sexually. And that tends to be what turns people on, right? So we avoid those spaces to be caretaking of our partner. Some therapists call that enmeshment, but it doesn't necessarily, enmeshment is a word that is kind of tricky because it sounds bad and it doesn't necessarily imply that it's bad. It's sort of like what people feel when they say they're best friends with their partner, right? But that level of best friend connection tends not to allow for enough space for the necessary tension and mystery and a little bit of anxiety even that goes into like exciting sex.
1: But the best friend partner isn't a bad thing.
2: I mean,
1: so how do we have both at the same time?
2: So that's a tricky thing. And that requires both partners to be willing to sort of work at this goal, because it's difficult to have one kind of relationship outside the bedroom and another kind of relationship inside the bedroom. But what sex therapists will discuss, what I discuss with my clients, is something called individuation. The more you feel like your own person in the relationship, the easier passion's going to be in the bedroom. So the more you sort of do your own thing, stand up for what you believe in, take your own personality very seriously and adapt less, the more you're going to have that kind of energy in the bedroom. It doesn't sound good, but it is how this works. The more individuated people are, their relationship tends to be more passionate.
1: I've been to a lot of therapy. I've heard the word individuation a lot in therapy. I used to be married. We were very, I don't know, codependent. I know that word gets thrown around a lot.
2: Yeah, yeah.
1: What are some practical examples of individuation that can, you know, bring novelty and vulnerability and uncertainty back into the bedroom. A practical example here is what I'm looking for.
2: So allowing each other space in the relationship, letting like making it okay for people to, I don't know, take separate vacations, have evenings with their friends, have a private life separate from their partner. That's individuation. That when there's enough space for a person to really cultivate their own sense of self, as opposed to mostly I'm a we, you have a very strong sense of I'm me, and then there's also a we. So that's outside of the relationship, and that's not always comfortable for people. I mean, it just isn't.
1: No.
2: But it's just not. So, and that's understandable too. So sometimes couples say, you know what? I like the we first. And so we're going to forego that level of passion. There's other ways to have great sex. So it's not like this is your only option, but to have good sex, but to have like that passion, you need the me first. And that's what people have at the beginning of a relationship. That's when sex is so hot because you don't have a we yet. Okay, so that's what you do outside of the relationship. But inside of the bedroom, it's about who am I in this bedroom and what do I want? So it's sort of like going for what you want, showing up with like your desire and not being so caretaking. But you can only do this if you're in a trusted relationship, right? And that's where it gets tricky. So we're not talking to the people who are in new relationships, for example, who don't have an established comfort level with their partner.
1: Got it. Now, how do we do this? It could feel very abrupt if you've fallen into like a boring routine with your mm-hmm. long-term partner and you just make these changes overnight. You could be rejected. Like, how do we make these changes gradually? I know one answer is go see a sex therapist for sure. Not everyone's going to do that.
2: Right. So I think, first of all, you've got to do it together. Much of this stuff you have to do together because it feels so vulnerable. And it does, you're bringing risk back. So you can't do that just by yourself. So so I would say, first of all, you have to be on the same page. Listen to this podcast together. So you have a starting point.
1: I love that as an answer. Listen to our podcast together and then that'll save your marriage. I'm kidding.
2: But you know, I have to tell you, it really is a critical aspect of a healthy marriage. For most people, good sex is, and most people don't understand these kinds of dynamics. So try as they might, they can't create what they're looking for. So I would say to you, yes, this podcast is absolutely critical for a good marriage.
1: Beginning of the pandemic, my girlfriend read Mating in Captivity by Esther Perel.
2: Wonderful.
1: And she wanted me to read it at the same time as her, and I didn't. And I regret that now, because that could have been a good, not that we're having problems, but I think this kind of idea of consuming media that kind of challenges your perspective, gets you thinking in different ways, and consuming it together or separately at the same time is a good move.
2: It's a great move, and that's a great book. And I recommend that to people too. Like, read it. Each of you get your own copy. Highlight what you want to highlight. Don't bring it into the we, to use it for the me. And people learn a lot that way.
1: If there's a couple listening right now or someone in a marriage who genuinely feels happy, fulfilled, but things are a little bit boring in the bedroom and they're a little, you know, they wish it could be more exciting like it was when they first started dating. If they could try one thing today or this week, what would you recommend it being?
2: I hate to be repetitive, but I would say listen to this podcast. But you're saying something like literally in the bedroom.
1: Sure.
2: If that's what you're asking, then it's show your desire. Show up with it. Don't be hesitant. Don't be careful. Just show up. Let it show however you express it. But it's probably in your eyes and it might be in the way you reach for your partner. But show up in a more raw way. That's a very individuated way to bring this energy back.
1: Take the risk.
2: I
1: guess I'm thinking what happens if you get the rejection, but I suppose that's a conversation for another time.
2: Well, I would say, yes, it is. But that's why you want to do this together. That's why you want to do this together. You're both in the same boat then.
1: Check out Marianne Brandon's podcast. It's called The Sex Doctors Podcast. She's a clinical psychologist who specializes in sex therapy. Marianne, it is always such a joy having you on the program. Thanks for being
2: here. Absolutely my pleasure, David. Thank you.
1: Up ahead, a harrowing tale. When cheek filler attacks. What happens when cosmetic filler blocks blood vessels? Your face starts to die, and it happened to a friend of mine. After the break, the story and how fast you need to act if this happens to you. We'll be right back.
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1: What happens when your cosmetic injectables go all wrong? We are here with comedian based in Toronto, Natalie Norman, to give you that insight. Natalie, welcome to the show.
19: Thank you for having me. It's been a long time.
1: It has. You were cat sitting for me while I was on vacation, which we'll get to. But tell me about this cheek filler incident.
19: Listen, first of all, filler's not a big deal and there's very low risk. And it happened to be that the risk of anything happening is 0.07. So like basically nothing. And because I have a lot of really good luck, we tried this new type of like filler in my head, not formal filler. It's like this thing that's filler and collagen. And basically, instead of filler, it just rests your cheeks. This actually helps you build new like cells, whatever. And the way they put it in, it blocked off the blood supply to my cheek. So imagine like your veins and then something capping them off. And then, so then the blood can't flow to your face, through your face. So then my face swelled up and it started to die.
1: Your skin started to die?
19: Yes.
1: That sounds like a problem.
19: Yeah, it was terrifying. It was a massive medical emergency.
1: Were you like in the emergency room?
19: You don't go to an emergency. They don't know what to do with it. So you have to go back to a dermatologist.
1: Okay. You have a face right now that I saw. So you didn't have like a necrosis and death of skin.
19: Well, I didn't get that far, but it got close to that. Like if I had waited a day, my skin probably would have turned black.
1: You just would have had a festering wound in your face?
19: Yeah. Well, I did for a week.
1: Oh, no.
19: So basically you go back. It's total fluke. It's like completely a fluke. And it's like the very minimal risk. In fact, this is the first time they've ever seen, the doctors have ever seen it in 12 years of them practicing. And I just happened to be unlucky. And basically you sit there and they dissolve everything, but there's collagen. So they can't really dissolve everything because collagen doesn't have, like they don't have a way to dissolve that. So anyways, and you can't freeze your face because one of the ways they tell that it's working is that your face stops hurting. So basically I just sat there for 7 hours. It took 7 hours where they put about 40 needles in my face and dissolved everything. And by the end of the day, like my skin was still starting to like slough off. But we had like saved it. And then for the next few days, I had like barnacles on my face.
1: Aye.
19: Like it looked like little bubbles that you could like peel off your face, but you can't touch it because like you need it to heal. It healed. And like, I'm still in the process. Like I'm wearing a bit of makeup today. It's the first time I'm actually wearing makeup since it happened, but I'm not wearing a lot, but you know,
1: it doesn't look that bad. It just looks like you have a rosy cheek at this point.
19: Yeah, but if you saw pictures.
1: So you go back to the clinic, do they charge you for the privilege or because it was their mistake?
19: Of course not. Yeah, it's their mistake. They were incredible. Like this is truly, people don't understand, it is truly so rare to happen.
1: Okay, I know you're not a doctor. This is not medical advice. But in your anecdotal, non-doctor experience, if someone gets a cheek filler injection, which lots of people do, mm-hmm. and how do they know that they're in this predicament, that they need to go back to the dermatologist?
19: Well, I think the important thing is paying attention to your body. So like a little bruising is always normal. Like you are injecting something into your face. But like if it's hurting 3 days later, if it's getting hot, if it's turning white, like if it's the blues turning black, if it's not getting better, like these are signs that something's going on.
1: Were you scared? Were you worried that your face would die and you would just have a crater of weird healed flesh on your face?
19: I don't know. It was really weird. I felt like very calm and stoic about all of it. I was like, it is what it is. And I think that's because so many crazy things happened to me that I'm like, we will get through it or we won't. Right. Like what's the point of worrying in this situation?
1: Wow. That is very not Jewish of you. As a Jew, worrying is a part of my religion.
19: You know what? I let everyone else worry.
1: Okay. That's a good philosophy. Let everyone else worry so you don't
19: in
1: have to.
19: In other scenarios, it's different. But like, I think for myself, I was like, just stay calm. We're going to figure this out. There's nothing you can do. And we'll get it fixed.
1: So, okay. So you have the hotness. You have this awful pain. You go to the dermatologist, 40 needles, 7 hours of dissolving this stuff out of your face. Then barnacle like mini wounds all over your face that heal over the course of the week. And now you're looking, I don't know, 70% with a bit of redness.
19: Yeah. Like, I mean, the skin texture is weird still. You obviously can't see that. It feels weird. And like, you know, it's sensitive. It looks fine from far away. It looks a little bizarre close up, but you know, it will completely heal and I'll be fine. And that's it.
1: All right. When Cheek Filler Attacks, a graphic novel by comedian Natalie Norman now concludes. That was very interesting. I'm surprised you weren't scared. I would have been absolutely terrified.
19: I'm going to be honest. That was more shocking to me how little fear I had and how calm I was.
1: Yeah. When I was young, I flipped a 4Runner, an SUV. I was driving. I was a kid. I took a corner too fast. There wasn't air in the tires. The road was wet. I got a ticket, blah, blah, blah, blah, blah. And I remember being in the truck as it flipped. and time just moved kind of slowly, and I wasn't scared. I was just sort of like there.
19: Yeah, you're kind of just like, okay.
1: Yeah. You know, the truck's flipping. I'll try to focus, and what little control I have, I'll assert.
19: Also, maybe my brain shut down and was just like, okay. Like, you know, like when something bad happens, sometimes your brain just is like, we're going to switch off now. We're just going to ride through this.
1: Go for the ride, as opposed to like on the top of the roller coaster just before it goes down when you're like, ah!
19: Like, can you imagine them trying to put a needle in my face and I'm screaming? Like, they would have never gotten it done.
1: Wow. And you weren't allowed to be frozen because the pain is that hallmark, like, of whether it's working.
19: Yeah. And like also like the blood flow, they have to be able to touch it and see the proper blood flow. So like it was intense.
1: Wow. What is the name for this affliction? Do you know?
19: Vascular occlusion.
1: Vascular occlusion. It sounds medical. So I'll believe that it's medical.
19: Yeah.
1: I recently went to the Burning Man Festival. A wonderful person by the name of Lisa Wexler was hosting this show. But one thing that needs to happen when you own a cat, at least when I own a cat, is you need a house sitter. You need a cat sitter. You flew from Toronto to New York and cat sat for me. How was it? What did you do in New York?
19: Okay, well, first of all, let's talk about Tomato, which is your cat. Tomato woke me up one morning at like 4 o'clock in the morning, woke me up, then started doing biscuits, which is like kneading my chest.
1: Yeah.
19: And then fell asleep. And then I was just up being like, oh, why did he have to wake me up for this?
1: He has reasons, I'm sure.
19: I can't. Anyways, and like, but in New York, like what is there to do? There's you go to eat. Maybe you go see a place, something I'd ever have done. I went to Central Park for the first time. But what I like to do is go vintage shopping. And I went to New York has a lot of like consignment stores. And I noticed something so interesting. So this is like a hot tip. If you're going to New York, the consignment stores now are just selling clothing that they bought off people. It's not even secondhand anymore. And that really freaked me out.
1: What do you mean they just bought it off people? Isn't that the definition of secondhand?
19: No, like they bought it from like a company. And like the company maybe just had like runoffs. So it's not like someone's old clothing. It's like new clothing you're buying technically firsthand.
1: Like new old stock. Like it's older clothing that sat in a box.
19: It's not older clothing. It's like clothing from this year.
1: Then why is it in a vintage store?
19: They probably a company approached them and was like, we'll give you this for super cheap. You'll have merch. Like, and it was kind of weird. It was really weird because I went to so many of these stores and noticed I kept on seeing the same products over and over again. And I was like, oh, they flooded the store with firsthand clothing.
1: Okay, let's cancel New York vintage. Are there any tips and tricks to vintage shopping or how to shop in New York?
19: Well, yeah, my tip and trick is that like I like to go to these consignment stores because you're going to find everything much cheaper, right? For some odd reason, they're always much cheaper. You have people's stuff. It's one of a kind. You find high end, you find low end. My only thing is be aware that you might actually just be buying some firsthand crap.
1: Well, maybe you want that. Maybe it isn't as stinky. Maybe there isn't years of pit stains in it.
19: Well, I go to there because I don't want to contribute to like consumption of new stuff. Like, I think we have everything made already.
1: Well, you can find Natalie Norman at Stalking Natalie on social media. She's a Toronto-based comedian. Natalie, it is always a joy having you on the show, and I'm glad your face is healing and you don't have a crater flesh wound in there.
19: Thank you.
1: Do you love TV? I do. Bad news. A new study says too much television may actually shrink parts of your brain. How worried should we couch addicts be?
0: 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It's the tastiest sounding domain on the internet. 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
12: Toronto, big trouble traffic. Northbound on the 410 at Williams Parkway, right lane closed for construction. There is a backup from just past Steeles Avenue. Make a lot better time if you get off the 410 at Steeles. Take West Drive all the way to Williams Parkway and rejoin the 410. 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I'm Lori Turcotte, 640 Toronto.
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1: Bad news for those of us who are emotionally committed to our televisions. A new study suggests that too much TV may actually be linked to smaller brain volume. But just sitting at your desk, staring at a screen, maybe not so much. I feel a little personally attacked by this study. So what exactly did these researchers figure out? Let's dive into it here with physical activity researcher at the University of Southern California, Natan Fetter. Natan, welcome to the show.
34: Thank you. Thank you for having me here.
1: So it's definitely a scary headline, and I'm sure there's more to it than just the headline. But the headline, watching too much TV may shrink your brain, scared me this morning, I gotta say. So what exactly should those of us who are TV junkies like me be thinking about here or be worried about?
34: Yeah, so I think we know that spending a lot of time sitting isn't good for our health. We know that we spend most of our waking time in sedentary behavior, and sitting is the most common form of sedentary behavior. And we know that spending 8 hours a day sitting has been associated with higher risk for cardiovascular diseases, all-cause mortality, and even dementia. But what is really interesting in our study, in this TV watching brain study, showed is that it is not just how much time you spend sitting, but what you do while in sitting, and this kind of context specific associations. That is, okay, so it's not just spending a lot of time sitting, but it's spending this time in sedentary behaviors that really are cognitively passive, or you don't have any cognitive activity while in these behaviors.
1: So if I'm sitting at my kitchen table working through a very complicated math workbook, maybe I'm learning calculus. Yes, I sat for 8 hours, but my brain is very stimulated. Not so bad if I'm sitting on the couch watching cartoons for 8 hours. Maybe there's some risks there. I'm starting to replay my childhood with my parents telling me if I watch too much TV, my brain will rot. And I'm starting to think they were maybe right. What exactly happens to our brain when we spend a lot of time sitting and consuming kind of passive cognitive tasks?
34: Yeah, I think it is the same notion that we have for muscle. Either you use it or lose it. And if you have all this brain tissue and it really wants some challenging, you know, when you're reading, and read is a really good example, because although you're just reading, while you are doing this, you need to imagine the context of what is happening in the book. We have all these challenges. If you are writing something, you have the cognitive demand due to that behavior, that activity. But if you are just watching cartoons or watching some TV shows and there is no challenging there, it's just like, okay, so let's spend 8 hours, even more, 10 hours, 12 hours a day in this behavior that is really not challenging or using our brain. And if we spend, let's say,

0: at a computer, like doing sort of cognitively difficult tasks, managing an Excel spreadsheet, thinking through an email you have to send your boss, doing a radio show. That's me, very specific this one. But what about tasks like that? Do they have the same effect on our brain? Because we're sitting, but the cognitive tasks may be varied and kind of complex when we're at our computer.
1: Yeah, so what a study showed is that if you engage in this kind of cognitively challenging behaviors, like sitting at work, writing, reading, at least you don't have the same deleterious association with brain structure. You have lower cerebrovascular damage. You have even for some regions in the brain, you have higher cortical volume. And this is important because we saw this benefit because it didn't count an effect, really, but we saw this potential benefits from cognitively active behaviors in really important regions in the brain, regions that are related to our decision-making process, regions that are related to executive functions. So it's really what you do when you're sitting, not just how much you spend this time sitting, that matters in terms of brain health and brain structure.
0: Let's zoom a little bit into what it means when we say poor brain health or brain health that isn't quite as good as others. Is it actually your brain shrinking? Is it a change of the matter in your brain, the cells, the neurons? I realize I'm sounding a bit like an idiot, but what happens?
1: Yeah, so specifically in this study, we asked people 20 years ago, how much time do you spend watching TV and how much time do you spend sitting at work? There's no 8 hours a day unit. It's just if it's either often, very often, or not at all, basically. And then 20 years later, we measure their brain structure. So cortical volume, white matter hypertensity volume, which is a marker for cerebrovascular damage. And then what we saw was that time spent sitting, watching TV, for example, was linked to a lower volume in several regions in the brain. And then time spent sitting at work was linked to a higher volume in some regions. So there is no cause and effect. If you sit, if you watch TV for 8 hours a day, you have lower brain volume. But if you spend a lot of time sitting in this cognitively passive behavior, you are more likely to have lower brain volumes 20 years later. So this is the finding. It isn't in counts and effect, but it is showing something really important, that what you do while in sitting matters in terms of predict brain structure 20 years, 25 years later.
0: I think I found the perfect loophole and maybe a topic for your next study. What about the TV show Jeopardy, where you're sitting there thinking really hard about the questions and shouting at the TV, trying to beat the contestants? Because I watch a lot of Jeopardy. Could this be the perfect loophole? You know, you're sitting, it's television, but it's actually a cognitively difficult task. Not all TV shows are created equal when it comes to this thing.
1: No, this is exactly our next research question. The context in which we are watching in while in this behavior. So yeah, this is a very important question. This is something that we need to investigate more with brain activity. How is our brain activity behaving while you are watching or doing different things, like listening to audiobook, watching TV show, or something more challenging? So yeah, this is definitely one thing that we need to look at more precisely.
0: I got to admit, I'm a TV head. I love television. Do you have any advice for me? Is the advice just try to watch less of it and try to do more stimulating stuff outside of television? Or what advice would you have for someone who absolutely loves TV? I watch too many hours of it.
1: Don't spend much time in sedentary behavior. Do some physical activity. If you need to spend time in this sedentary behavior, try to break it. So sit 30 minutes sitting, just stand up, walk for 2 minutes. That would be beneficial for your health.
0: Nathan Fetter is a physical activity researcher at the University of Southern California. Nathan, I've really enjoyed this conversation. Thanks for sharing details of your study with me.
1: Thank you.
0: That's a wrap on our show. Thanks for tuning in. Follow us on social media, where we post the most interesting clips as videos of this show. Our handle, lastshow.com.

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2: Forty Toronto, big trouble traffic. Eastbound 401 past Leslie in the Express. We've got the left lane closed for some construction, backed up all the way from about Bathurst. 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That's a big trouble traffic spot right now. I'm Laurie Turcotte, 640 Toronto.
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7: 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And The Pirate Queen by Ariel Lahan will do just that. Set in 16th century Ireland and based on the true story of legendary chieftain Grace O'Malley, this is a captivating saga of one woman's passion to carve a path in a man's world. Read more and scroll less with Indigo.
8: We all respond to situations differently. How would you react if you were being questioned by the police?
9: From the National Newsroom of the Canadian Press, I'm Hannah Stoles. Canada's new ambassador to the European Union says Prime Minister Mark Carney is likely to talk about the importance of multilateralism in his speech this week to the European Parliament. Jonathan Wilkinson says Canada wants closer ties with the continental bloc, but says EU membership is a bridge too far, given Canada's relationship with the US.
10: When countries join the European Union, they give up certain powers to the European Union institutions to exercise. A lot of them relate to the common market and trade. And Canada, given that it has a different relationship and trading relationship with the United States, needs to have more ability to actually shape itself.
9: Carney is set to fly back to France on Wednesday to deliver a speech to the European Parliament on Thursday. The CEO of Canadian artificial intelligence company Cohere says they're impressed with the strategy the federal government is taking on AI. Aidan Gomez says Cohere is excited to work with the government on Canada's leadership in AI technology.
11: We're very proud Canadians. Canada really invented AI. I don't think enough of the Canadian public knows that. But we have Jeffrey Hinton and Yoshua Bengio, who won the Nobel Prize for their work in AI. Everyone should know that and be incredibly proud of it.
9: AI industry leaders have been warning about the dangers of the technology since an Anthropic researcher who quit last week said people in the industry fear AI could, quote, kill us all. after the opposition NDP pulled off a stunning by-election win over Alberta Premier Daniel Smith's United Conservatives last night in Calgary. The Premier's office is blaming a split among Conservative votes along with a low overall turnout. Progressive Tory leader Peter Guthrie, whose candidate came in third place, is pushing back at the idea his party siphoned votes and tilted the scales.
12: Yeah, I do feel that the premise of the argument is flawed because you're making an assumption then that the UCP is owed those votes, right? And that's not the case. You should earn the vote.
9: Guthrie says the UCP has strayed from being a conservative government into a purely populist government. So he says, quote, "You're not splitting anything." The Canadian Real Estate Association says home sales last month were down around 7% compared with a year ago, as a fresh round of economic challenges threatens to dampen momentum. The association's home price index was stable between July and August, but down 3% on a year-over-year basis. New listings in August were up over 3% month-over-month, while total inventory was in line with the long-term average for that time of year. And Japan is marking a record high number of people over the age of 100. There are more than 107,000 of them in Japan as of September 1st. The record high comes in the 56th straight year Japan has had more than 100,000 people over 100 years old. This is the Canadian Press. In sports, Drake Batherson is now the highest-paid player in Ottawa Senators history. The Senators announced today that they've signed the talented forward to a franchise-record extension worth $86 million U.S. over 8 years. The contract was signed before a new collective bargaining agreement that caps contracts at 7 years kicks in at midnight. The Montreal Canadiens have signed a 4-year contract extension with forward Alex Newhook. The deal carries an average annual value of $5.55 million U.S. and begins in the 2027-28 season. The Canadian women beat Britain 92-91 in double overtime at the Wheelchair Basketball World Championship in Ottawa. Canada's women capped the group stage with a record of 5-0. The Canadiens will play in the quarterfinals tomorrow against an opponent yet to be determined. Canada advanced to the final of the Norseca Men's Volleyball Championship with a 3-0 win over Cuba. The Canadians will face either the U.S. or the Dominican Republic in tomorrow's final. From the Canadian Press, I'm Hannah Stolz.
13: People are talking and there's a lot to get into. This is Middays with Rick Ralph.
14: Well, the mayoral race in Toronto is really about three main candidates, and we heard from all three of them last night. The incumbent is Olivia Chow, and of course the challengers Chris Alexander and Brad Bradford. As I mentioned to Greg just before he signed off this morning, we are going to have, scheduled to have, I should say, because things can always fall through, but Chris Alexander has agreed to join us here on the program. Middays here on the Chorus Radio Network, and Brad Bradford has agreed to join us as well. At different times, we're not going to put them together. They saw enough of one another last night, for a bit anyway. They're going to do it two more times, at least scheduled to be two more times. And, well, Olivia Chow's office usually doesn't even get back to us. So two out of three ain't bad. There might be a song in there somewhere. Those three are just three of the 53 total names on the ballot next month. Now, from the debate last night, the topics focused mainly on public transit, public safety, housing came up, youth unemployment, affordability, and homeless camps also came up in the debate. Now, with regard to transit, Chow focused on affordability. Bradford and Alexander called for an increase in security. Bradford said the TTC is defined by delay and dysfunction, and the system is simply, it's just not safe. Atkinson said Chow's approach to the TTC has been unsustainable and irresponsible. Now, Chow stated that she increased service while freezing fares and noted that fares went up, by the way, when Bradford was on the TTC board. Now, when it came to public safety, the crowd of about 300 people at the food bank in Etobicoke, they weighed in with some jeers, some with cheers. Chao stated that crime statistics in the city have gone down since she took office. Bradford questioned why Chao wouldn't take a seat on the police board. And Atkinson says Jewish Torontonians feel neglected by Chao after she did not attend a would-be debate last week at a synagogue. Now, Bradford and Alex Atkinson were the only two that attended, so no debate was had. They just had the one-on-one interviews. Now, Chao has said that she has worked with Toronto police in addressing anti-Semitism. She promised she would continue to work and continue with that work if reelected. And that's when the crowd leaned in with their jeers and some boos appeared at that point. Now, as I mentioned, Chao getting booed. It was a thing last night. She got some cheers, she got some jeers, but she also got some boos. Listen in.
15: And I will work together with the police and the communities to make sure that Jewish residents are protected.
14: Thank you, Mayor Chao. So there's Olivia Chao. Now, I should be booed. I believe I said Chris Atkinson, who's a friend of mine. Chris Alexander, who is not a friend of mine but is running for mayor, is the correct name. Why I've had, and I think I've mentioned it twice, 2 out of 3. Again, there's that 2 out of 3. Alexander and Bradford. That was Chao getting the boos. Now, and you knew that they were going to be out. It's really on the incumbent. And you've seen some of the surveys here, the polls, as we get closer to the election next month, that there's still a little bit of a lead that Chao has on the other two, in specific kind of Brad Bradford. So, I mean, that was the first of 3 scheduled mayoral debates. The next debate is set to go September 22nd, hosted by the Toronto Region Board of Trade and the Toronto Star at the Isabel Bader Theatre. And the third and final debate scheduled is October 6th. And that's hosted by United Way Greater Toronto, the Toronto Star, and Toronto Metropolitan University at the TMU Student Learning Center. So there's 2 more for Alexander, Bradford, and Chao that they've scheduled. Anyway, they could always throw another one in, but I think that's going to be it as we work our way into October. Now, I had a look at the list of candidates to see if there were any names that I would recognize for just about any reason, really. Some are, let's say, faintly familiar. Outside of the top 3, the rest are, the rest are long shots. And some of them are, shall we say, really long shots. And this has been around for decades. Anytime there's a mayoral race in Toronto, we always have a number of candidates that come up. And so I got looking at the names outside of, say, the top 3. Naomi Sayers, I thought, that's interesting. A criminal defense attorney. So you don't need to tell her about crime in the city. And I'm not endorsing any of these candidates. Just mentioning that one kind of caught my eye based on the background. But I thought, let's go and look at the really long shots. These folks are going to have a hard time making the top 10. Josh Thompson. You may have seen him last night. He was not invited to the debate, but he did arrive. He interrupted the debate last night, jumping up on stage before being removed by security. I thought it was kind of funny that some of the news reports said, a protester had shown up, and I thought, no, that's Josh Thompson who jumped up there. He's a comedian, in his words. I've not seen him do any kind of comedy, but that's what he says on his website. Says he studied business and marketing and then left and went into comedy. And he says a mayor has to walk into a room full of strangers and make them listen. And he says, I've been doing that for years as a comedian. I guess he tried to show that last night. I don't know if that's what that was or not, before he was ushered out. Wei Jin Tong, convicted of fraud 14 years ago. He's on the ballot. He's been on it before. In fact, he's running for a third time. I read that where he is known as the Chinese Warren Buffett. Now, the difference is Warren Buffett was never convicted of a crime, but I guess, you know, you learn from your mistakes, don't you? There's 21-year-old Jack Hartley. He describes himself as a normal guy who likes to have fun in a safe and clean city. All right, Jack. Figures if you build the city for young people, they'll stay and not move away. They won't go to the States. They won't go out west. They'll stay. Otherwise, he says, building the city for older people, it'll die. Come on, Jack. Think that one through a little bit more. And then there's Kevin Clark. And again, these are the really long shots. Kevin Clark is running for the 8th time. Clark has historically been referred to as Toronto's most famous unhoused person. That's quite the title. He's got into the top 10 in the past, but most recent, 3 years ago, finished 34th. So Kevin's kind of one of the four names that I remember running in 2023, not including Brad Bradford, who finished 8th and is now one of the top three candidates. Anybody remember the late Ben Kerr? Like, you think about really long shots. I mean, he used to sing with his guitar and karaoke machine at the corner of Yonge and Bloor. He was standing in front of the bay. That would be the northeast corner. He ran for mayor multiple times through the 1980s and 1990s. But I do remember him as I would always kind of walk through that area because I worked just down the road for a number of years. He wore his Ben Kerr for Mayor sweatshirt while playing his guitar on the corner. Now, he passed away a number of years ago, I think 2005 off the top of my head. But I enjoyed, you know, I would stop and listen to his tunes for a little bit as he sometimes sang about, you know, the mayoral race or just about anything that really kind of came to mind. Now, as I mentioned, Chris Alexander, Brad Bradford, they're going to join us later on this morning. Alexander will join us at 10:30. Bradford is scheduled to join us at 11:20. A couple of things to touch on as well. After I mentioned Kawhi Leonard, the deal was running out of time to get done. Somebody was listening because they got it done. It is done. We'll talk to Bruce Arthur later in the program about that. But coming up next, the Federal Liberal Caucus has held a pretty quick meeting to discuss Canadian airports. Could they be for sale? John Graddick is the faculty lecturer on aviation management at McGill University. He will join us next here on Middays on the Chorus Radio Network.
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2: Well, the politicians have been busy lately, really busy, and they continue to be busy. The prime minister in Toronto today, along with the bigwigs yesterday, most of them will be leaving. In fact, he's got the prime minister bolts, I think, later today, and he goes to France. I mean, then he comes back. He's all over the place. It's kind of hard to keep, in line where he is. And now we've got the Federal Liberal Caucus being called to a meeting yesterday with its MPs, like, quickly, and discussing the future of Canadian airports. Like, are they going up for sale? Are you going to be driving to Pearson and all of a sudden there's a realtor sign on the lawn? Is it that? On a more serious note, let's bring in John Graddick. He's the faculty lecturer on aviation management at McGill University. We welcome him back to the program. John, thanks for taking the time.
3: My pleasure to be here with you.
2: I didn't know, and I don't know that I have the money to buy an airport, but is that what we're looking at?
3: Yep, that's what we're looking at. The four airports that have been targeted by the government for sale, the for sale sign up, are Toronto, Pearson, Montreal, Trudeau, Calgary Airport, and Vancouver. Those are the four airports that I believe will be targeted today by legislation that will, in fact, start the ball rolling in terms of putting the for sale sign up and to entertain offers for those properties sooner than later.
2: Why so quickly, do you think?
3: Oh, value proposition. I think the money is really driving the decision process. That they're seeing the value of these airports as being something that has immediate return. My thinking is that airports, those four airports, will gather somewhere between $40 and $50 billion worth of investment. In the aggregate, and it's not something to be sneezed at. It's something that will basically kind of immediately start funding some of the commitments that the Carney government has already made in terms of funding international or funding national projects. So this is a cash grab. It's a real estate play. It's not an operation. They're not selling the airport per se and getting out of the airport business. They still have a responsibility as a federal government to ensure that airports are run safely and securely. So this is really selling the airports to maximize the return they get on the real estate associated with those airports.
2: John, I am not familiar with who owns airports. Transport Canada, I guess, is the arm that owns all of them here in Canada. But when I've flown over to Europe, is there somebody or some organization that owns an airport that I didn't know that country didn't own their own airport?
3: Oh, look at London Heathrow. If you fly to London Heathrow, that airport's been privatized 40 years ago. You notice it?
2: No.
3: You don't really notice it. So it doesn't really change what people's perspectives are about what an airport does or how an airport does its work. What you see happening at places like Heathrow or Manchester, particularly the UK, the ones that have got most visibility in the last few years, last few decades, and there's been a lot of investment interest, and interestingly from Canadian sovereign funds like Teachers of Toronto and ESP and Pension Plan in Canada, have all played in the equity side of UK airports. They've kind of retrenched themselves the last 2 years to basically put themselves in the right position to invest in Canadian airports. So there's a waiting list of organizations that are waiting to do the same thing in Canada. And it really is an opportunity for the government to basically monetize what that asset is. The airports are owned by the government right now. There are leases in place, 40-45 year leases that are done through non-for-profit corporations that are basically community run. We've got a number of airports in Canada that will stay as government establishments, government operations. But, the big ones that have large urban areas around them and that have market value are the ones being targeted by the government now.
2: You mentioned Heathrow 40 years ago, and I've flown into Heathrow at that point. I wouldn't know what is normal there and what isn't because I don't fly in that often. Canadian airports a little more so. So let's take the domestic traveler here in Canada. What would they notice if, say, Pearson or Vancouver or Montreal changes hands to private companies?
3: You'll have a lot more signs up around the airport in terms of stuff for leasing or for leasing opportunities or building opportunities, and ownership. I think that, you're talking about how the parking side of the business, the office space business, the hotel business, even, the concessions at an airport in terms of what you get into the concessions and the value of those concessions, that will change dramatically. So what you see happening around the world is that you get airports now becoming much more commercially oriented and looking at, the commercial value of all of that traffic going through the airport. You've got 40 or 50 million people a year that use Pearson. And the question is, are there opportunities for passengers going through the airport to take advantage of a different environment at the airport that allows them to do things like shopping or things like, entertainment or things like, escapism opportunities that basically are tied to their vacations. So there are a lot of things happening in airports around the world that could be used as models as to what is it that we can rethink and redesign, the current model, which is very functional and just moving passengers to an airport, to make it probably a bit more of a destination in itself. And I think that that's something that's in the cards for where Canada thinks its airports.
2: John Graddick with us here on the Chorus Radio Network. He is a faculty lecturer in aviation management at McGill University. And so there, that answers, I think, my next question is, what is the point of investing in an airport? But it's controlling all of those factors that you mentioned to drive revenue, advertising. There's all kinds of opportunity, I guess, that would attract multiple bids then on these Canadian big four airports.
3: Yeah, they are going to be, on the market. I think that's the government's plan, is to basically put the for sale sign up and then, look at, who's going to offer the best value in return for the ownership of those assets. So, there's already been a number of Australian sovereign funds and real estate developers who've already, put their hands up saying me. There's a lot of interest in Canadian airports. The big question mark that remains, and I think, the labor unions are concerned about, what does that mean to jobs? What does that mean to, the employment level? What does it mean to the salary level associated with, people that work at the airport? It'll change. The dynamics of employment, the dynamics of pay will change, changing from a non-for-profit environment to a for-profit environment. There is some concern. The question is going to be how quickly we do it and what are some of the caveats that the government's going to put in there in terms of, how do you manage the people side, the labor force side of it. So it's not just turn the key off and then walk away and give it to somebody else. There's going to be some lingering responsibilities to the government that is going to be part of this deal as well.
2: John, unlike somebody who is moving and has to sell their house, if the Canadian government doesn't get the price that they think an airport is worth, could they just simply walk away?
3: Well, yeah, of course. I think that, we have 15 national airports in Canada that are basically in this non-for-profit, government-owned with leases. So they've taken the first four. There's no magic about these first four other than the fact that they probably have the greatest value in the marketplace. But the government will, in fact, make the effort to make sure that they're properly valued, that they will not sell if they don't get the price that they think they're going to be, that they're worth. So this is going to be a an exercise in market valuation and in terms of understanding, you know, getting the best value for your, for the assets that you have. You will not have, this is not a fire sale.
4: This is one where you basically go in there and maximize the return that you're going to get for the sale of a very valuable property. So,
3: it might be slow, it might be quick, depending on how much money you want to throw at it. So we'll get some answers fairly quickly, I think.
2: Yeah, well, and that would explain why everybody got in a hurry yesterday to meet on the government level. John, look, I appreciate you explaining this one.
4: My pleasure. Have a great day. Take care.
2: You as well. There's John Graddick. He's the faculty lecturer on aviation management at McGill University. We've got a timeout coming up here at the bottom of the hour, but the mayoral race, the first of three debates took place last night. Olivia Chow, Chris Alexander, and Brad Bradford. Josh Thompson made an appearance, albeit quickly. He wasn't invited. Let's open up the phone line at 416-870-6400 and give us your thoughts on what you saw in the debate last night. We're back with more on Middays along the Chorus Radio Network.
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2: is the number. The mayoral race, the first of three debates taking place last night. Olivia Chow, Chris Alexander, Brad Bradford. Two of the three will join us later in the program, Alexander and Bradford. We did not get a response from Chow. What did you take from the debate last night? Is there somebody that stood out, and for what reason? Let's go to the phone lines, I say, 416-870-6400. Lauren's on the line. Lauren, welcome to Chorus Radio Network.
0: Mayor Chow says that the issue is affordability, but what she needs to explain to Canadians is why then, if socialist or commie-style policies are, you know, beneficial for people and create affordability, why are there so many people within those kind of countries, either communist countries or socialist-style countries, suffering from poverty and starving? I mean, it's quite simple. She thinks everything's simple. Well, then explain how socialism has helped any of those people in those countries.
2: And you're talking about countries outside of Canada.
0: Sure. They always say socialism isn't being done right. That's the problem. But there's nothing in the game plan that's different. Okay? There's no difference to socialism. It's not a case of socialism needs to be done different. There's no way of making socialism different. It's always about the elites and the top brass benefiting from everything, and everybody else suffers from higher taxes, and they basically, you know, end up at the mercy of the government for what they can do, because the government is literally taking control of everything.
2: Lauren, appreciate the phone call. 416-870-6400. I have had a neighbor who was from, he and his wife, both from Russia, and grew up there, still has family there. They don't have any problems. Now, as he told me, as he was growing up, everybody lived in the same kind of house. Again, this is the old USSR. Everybody had the same kind of house. Nobody locked their doors because nobody had anything more than anybody else had. So theft wasn't a thing. And he said, you know, if somebody had a little bit too much to drink, a little too much vodka, as he mentioned, that's a stereotype, but it actually is a thing. Eager told me that they would, you know, somebody might end up on your front couch. But not a big concern, because the door was open for them to leave, too. So, I mean, look, housing has been a thing in this country for a number of years now. But it's really, I think, taken a hold here on affordability of housing, especially in southern Ontario, or you look at Greater Vancouver, those two markets in particular. But not to be outdone, Halifax is become very expensive as well in relation to. It's not as expensive as Vancouver or as Toronto, but for people in Nova Scotia, that is very expensive. $1 million properties in the south end of Halifax. It's a peninsula. There's no more land to go. Toronto, the lake is to the south. You can only go north. Everything goes east and west. Other cities have other challenges. The moraine, of course, for Toronto to jump over the moraine and then development. I mean, I remember driving to Wonderland, right? And there was no housing. And now you drive up the 400 and housing all the way there and then jumps right over top of it. And you wonder, well, could that land be of better use? Now, that comes back to affordability and housing, and kind of what I think Lauren was touching on in a way. They, being the government, trying to make affordable housing. But you run into, and she mentioned the wealth, you run into some problems. Not in my backyard. If a property is going to be torn down and a sixplex is going to be built, I don't want that in my neighborhood. Now, I'm speaking for those that are in those neighborhoods. And they've got the money to kind of block that out. So it becomes a challenge. And this is going on in different cities. I know it goes on, it's been debated in Toronto. It's been debated in Halifax. It's been debated in Calgary. Friends of mine living across different parts of the country have asked them about it. So it's a challenge. They're trying to get the affordable housing. It's tough when you're in a market like Toronto or in Vancouver, the way home prices have gone up. And really, they've gone out of whack since the pandemic, just before the pandemic, about 2016, 2017, 2018. That's when the home prices really started to go. And then the pandemic hit, and that's when things really took off. And they've started to subside a little bit. It's still not affordable. For somebody that's not from Toronto and is coming into the market to buy a house, they look at the prices and go, what? Same thing goes on in Vancouver. Was housing a debate last night? It was. There was a number of topics that came up. Crime is the big one, I think, and the TTC are the two. Well, public transit and public safety are the two real topics that they really tackled. But housing was one of them. Youth unemployment, another. Affordability, and that's tied into the housing. And homeless camps as well. 416-870-6400 is the phone line to give us a shout here on the Chorus Radio Network. Talking about the mayoral debate last night, it is one of three. Let's go to Steve. Steve's on the line. Welcome to the Chorus Radio Network, Steve.
3: Oh, well, I don't think you're going to like me very much, but like I said, yeah, my house...
2: Steve, we've never met. I might not agree with your opinion, but it's nothing against you personally.
3: Okay, well, let's just see. I would think the biggest crisis we have going forward is to eliminate the WEF, the HWO, and the UN. Weather warfare, we don't need it. That's where the real crime is. Weather warfare. Everybody saying, oh, climate change. No, it's weather warfare done on purpose. Every storm you see, HARP, chemtrails, 400 weather patterns. You think they stop trying to control the weather? They've never stopped. They're controlling it right down. They can tell you it's going to rain within 5 minutes. It's crazy. Corruption in the government. We need to end it.
2: Steve, I appreciate the phone call. Controlling the weather. The only thing I know about controlling weather is friends of mine in Alberta have told me that they can send up planes in that province to move into thunderstorms to seed the clouds to mitigate hail damage. That's the only weather alteration I've heard. And I've talked to a number of weather experts from Environment Canada as well over the years. We are apparently having a super El Nino this year. It could be a little bit of a milder winter, but it's got a lot to do with the warmth of the ocean that creates this weather. Not some office in Brussels. See, I don't have a problem with Steve. I don't know that I agree with Steve on that one. But, you know, everybody's got the opinion, and we welcome them here on the Chorus Radio Network. 416-870-6400 is the number. As I mentioned, the debate last night ranged on a number of things. Brad Bradford, who is going to join us coming up at 11:20 this morning, mentioned Olivia Chow. She's the incumbent. And we've got a little bit of audio from that last night. Olivia Chow, the incumbent, killed Toronto's housing market, according to Brad Bradford.
14: Well, I think that's kind of the point, though, right? I mean, a commitment, a promise made on this stage, 65,000 rent-controlled units by 2030, only 1,500 of them have actually been built. That's only 2% of the target, and most of the development activity that's been taking place today was approved in the previous term of council. And so the big concern is today, with all the taxes and the bureaucracy that you've put on the building sector here, you have effectively killed the housing market in Toronto. And that's why 7 out of 10 projects are all public sector projects, because there's nobody investing in Toronto.
15: Thanks very much.
2: There is Brad Bradford on Olivia Chow killing, as he put it, Toronto's housing market. I mean, the cranes are up. The cranes are always up downtown. The condo building, it just continues to me at a rampant pace. But if you're looking at a single detached home, yeah, that becomes tough. Now, Bradford wasn't the only one that went at Chao over housing. Chris Alexander did as well, but he didn't stop at Chao. He also put the blame at Bradford as well. He blamed both of them, quite frankly, for fewer housing starts.
14: In 2023, Toronto had 47,000 housing starts. In 2024, we had 38,000 housing starts. In 2025, we had 26,000 housing starts. With this team still in office, where will we be in 3 to 5 years? With even lower numbers, less affordable housing, behind in absolute numbers, cities like Vancouver and Montreal, who last year built more units, started building more units than Toronto did. We haven't done our job. They haven't done our job. We can do better.
2: And again, that's Chris Alexander during the debate last night, blaming Chao and Bradford for the fewer housing starts. He laid out some numbers there. What do we call housing? Do we call that condos, townhouses, side-by-sides or duplexes or whatever you want to call them? Or are we talking about detached homes? I mean, is the land there? We're seeing the condos go up. Housing starts? Well, again, when you're moving north to me in downtown Toronto and you're going north, you hit the moraine, and that's always been the problem. You got to jump over. There was the thought of developing it at one time, and then whoa, nope, can't do that, which I get. But I'll take Alexander at his words there for the housing starts. Can't dispute them because he's bringing up the facts, but I'd like to kind of decipher what the actual housing start is. We've got to take a quick time out. Back with more. 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
7: Hey, it's Greg. Scott Radley's in the chair tomorrow. Need the day off, going up north for a little bit, but back on Thursday and Friday to finish the week. I want to talk about being alone on Thursday. Even when we're alone now, we're kind of not. Being alone in your home or in your bedroom is not like being alone at home or in your bedroom 10 years ago, let alone 30 years ago. But how much time are we spending alone, and how can we reverse the flow of some of the damage it does being alone? That's on Thursday's show, Toronto Today with Greg Brady. 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
2: People are having a tough go these days, whether it's housing, whether it's the cost of goods, it could, you name a number of things. This one, though, I didn't see this one coming. Now, Brandon Kukoski is an entrepreneur. And he has more than 36,000 followers on Instagram. Are the kids still calling it the gram? I don't even know that the kids are actually on Instagram. I think they've moved on. Anyway, that's a story for another time. Brandon's broke down. He didn't break down himself. He's broken down why Toronto is such a crummy place to find love.
8: Toronto has the worst dating scene on earth, and I can explain that structurally. So let's start with the math. The city runs a 6-to-4 ratio of women to men downtown, and you would think that favors the men. Wrong. Dating apps put every Toronto woman in front of the same 45 finance guys named Kyle, so 5% of men get 90% of the attention and everyone else is furniture. And then the culture. Nobody approaches anyone here. A Toronto man will risk his life jaywalking on Queen Street, but will not say hi to a woman at a coffee shop. The boldest men in the city are f***ing pigeons. So the women are frustrated, the men are invisible, and everyone's texting an ex in Vancouver. Toronto, just talk to each other. That is the standard.
2: I don't follow this fella on Instagram. I think he's got enough followers. Maybe. Now, is he talking about himself or is he talking about others? But he says this, the city, so this is an observation that he has. It's a 6-to-4 ratio of women to men. Being a male, I don't see the problem there, unless, which I think he kind of alluded to there, the top 5% maybe are getting all the attention. Is that what it is? The women are selecting, you know, those that they, you know, kind of the same guys. I don't really understand. To me, it's just up your game, dude. And if it's him that's having trouble, you'll maybe spend less time on Instagram and more time, you know, working on the game. But that's a 3-to-2 ratio for a guy. That's not a bad thing. And I can't relate to the dating world, honestly, anymore. When I was young here in Toronto, I first moved here when I was 23 years of age.

0: there's a different animal altogether there. That city is... That city's a little bit different, don't you think? If you've been to Montreal, like when I was younger, go to Montreal, you really have to up your game if you're going to be on the dating scene in Montreal. And it didn't really try or apply it there. I never really tried to date people, just kind of as met people, and then you end up going on dates. That was kind of the way I operated, but never kind of forced anything, because that never works with anything, really. Interesting, though. Now, there is talk about, speaking of younger people, a university degree. And I got thinking about this as the fall get underway here. And I saw a story on, well, first of all, why employers say university degrees are still worth it, but not on their own. Well, that's the catch-22 for a graduate who has the university degree but no experience. How do you get the experience without getting a job? Well, the experts, let's call them, are saying, well, you know, if you get some sort of like recruitment, if your internship or where you learn some skills, a little something on top of that, you know, co-op placement, an internship, an apprenticeship, anything like that to gain. And again, it's usually unpaid experience, but it helps. And that would be your best way of going about it. Now, I can think back, and I'm going to date myself here, not the dating thing. We've moved on to the university thing. But I think the last year of my university, which would be in the early 90s, I think tuition was 1920. Odd that I remember that, but I think I still have the invoice. Was it an invoice? The bill for university. Well, Stats Canada says for the 25-26 school year, so that's last year, Canadian undergraduate students are now paying $7,734 a year in tuition. I think I was 1920, but that was not 1920 the year, $1,920. That was 92-ish, 91, somewhere around there. So, yeah, I realize a lot of time's gone by here. They mentioned 20 years ago, in 06-07, the average cost then was $4,400. So, you know, that's an increase. If you go from 06-07 to last year, that's an increase of 76%, which has, well, that's outpassed, you know, that's moved way past inflation, outpaced inflation, really. Roughly half of graduates have debt when they complete their studies now. And according to Statistics Canada, owe an average of more than $38,000. So, you know, you come back to, is the university degree worth it? With that in mind, does the investment pay off? And on average, yes, I did go to university. I was a graduate of St. Mary's University in Halifax, majored in finance and marketing. But then in the early 90s, there was a bit of a recession on, and it was hard to find work. So I thought, why don't I just go back to school and I'll take radio and television? And did that in Toronto at Seneca. And stayed in that industry rather than go into the finance and marketing world. So was the degree still worth it? Yes. For personal finance, yes. No qualms about it. There's no bad thing when it comes to education.
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11: From the National Newsroom of the Canadian Press, I'm Hannah Stoles. Canada's new ambassador to the European Union says Prime Minister Mark Carney is likely to talk about the importance of multilateralism in his speech this week to the European Parliament. Jonathan Wilkinson says Canada wants closer ties with the continental bloc, but says EU membership is a bridge too far, given Canada's relationship with the US.
12: When countries join the European Union, they give up certain powers to the European Union institutions to exercise. A lot of them relate to the common market and trade. And Canada, given that it has a different relationship and trading relationship with the United States, needs to have more ability to actually shape itself.
11: Carney is set to fly back to France on Wednesday to deliver a speech to the European Parliament on Thursday. The CEO of Canadian artificial intelligence company Cohere says they're impressed with the strategy the federal government is taking on AI. Aidan Gomez says Cohere is excited to work with the government on Canada's leadership in AI technology.
13: We're very proud Canadians. Canada really invented AI. I don't think enough of the Canadian public knows that. But we have Jeffrey Hinton and Yoshua Bengio, who won the Nobel Prize for their work in AI. Everyone should know that and be incredibly proud of it.
11: AI industry leaders have been warning about the dangers of the technology since an Anthropic researcher who quit last week said people in the industry fear AI could, quote, kill us all. After the opposition NDP pulled off a stunning by-election win over Alberta Premier Daniel Smith's United Conservatives last night in Calgary, the Premier's office is blaming a split among Conservative votes along with a low overall turnout. Progressive Tory leader Peter Guthrie, whose candidate came in third place, is pushing back at the idea his party siphoned votes and tilted the scales.
14: Yeah, I do feel that the premise of the argument is flawed because you're making an assumption then that the UCP is owed those votes, right? And that's not the case. You should earn the vote.
11: Guthrie says the UCP has strayed from being a conservative government into a purely populist government. So he says, quote, you're not splitting anything. The Canadian Real Estate Association says home sales last month were down around 7% compared with a year ago, as a fresh round of economic challenges threatens to dampen momentum. The association's home price index was stable between July and August, but down 3% on a year-over-year basis. New listings in August were up over 3% month-over-month, while total inventory was in line with the long-term average for that time of year. And Japan is marking a record high number of people over the age of 100. There are more than 107,000 of them in Japan as of September 1st. The record high comes in the 56th straight year Japan has had more than 100,000 people over 100 years old. This is the Canadian Press. In sports, Drake Batherson is now the highest-paid player in Ottawa Senators history. The Senators announced today that they've signed the talented forward to a franchise-record extension worth $86 million U.S. over 8 years. The contract was signed before a new collective bargaining agreement that caps contracts at 7 years kicks in at midnight. The Montreal Canadiens have signed a 4-year contract extension with forward Alex Newhook. The deal carries an average annual value of $5.55 million U.S. and begins in the 2027-28 season. The Canadian women beat Britain 92-91 in double overtime at the Wheelchair Basketball World Championship in Ottawa. Canada's women capped the group stage with a record of 5-0. The Canadiens will play in the quarterfinals tomorrow against an opponent yet to be determined. Canada advanced to the final of the Norseca Men's Volleyball Championship with a 3-0 win over Cuba. The Canadians will face either the U.S. or the Dominican Republic in tomorrow's final. From the Canadian Press, I'm Hannah Stolz.
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15: A lot of talk about AI since the Anthropic CEO on the weekend came out and said we're about 6 to 12 months away from AI kind of going almost rogue, at least the possibility of it. And I think it was Sunday night or even Monday morning, early before we got on the air yesterday, we were talking about Evan Solomon was going to be available, the Minister of Artificial Intelligence, about these concerns, and it was originally scheduled to be with Ben Mulroney, but maybe Ben couldn't do it, and then I would do it. And I thought, well, I'll do it if Ben can't do it, and then turned out Ben could do it, I think, so I didn't do it. And this is not a story about everybody, somebody, anybody, and nobody, which, by the way, now you're off topic, but just made me think. I was talking to some people in their early 20s the other day. They're friends of, the kids of friends of mine. And they were kind of arguing about, well, you did it. I didn't do it. Why didn't you do it? I could have done, and then, you know, that kind of thing. And I said, well, this is a classic example of everybody, somebody, anybody, and nobody. And they just looked at me. And I said, there was an important job to be done, and everybody was sure that somebody would do it. Anybody could have done it, but nobody did it. And somebody got angry about that because it was everybody's job, and everybody thought anybody could do it, but nobody realized that everybody wouldn't do it. And it ended up that everybody blamed somebody when nobody did what anybody could have done. Now, Ben and I didn't have this problem yesterday. Ben could do it, so I didn't have to do it. And we didn't have a third person or a fourth person into it, so that story didn't really. But I threw this at these early 20-somethings, and they looked at me. And they said, Rick, I've never heard that before. And I said, well, I can't help you with that. Now you've heard it. Now you've got it. Now you won't forget that, will you? And you won't forget to do what somebody could have done, because you could just do it anyway. Do it when nobody's watching. That's the best way. Do it when nobody's watching. And then it gets done, and people wonder how that get done. Anyway, we're off topic here. Yesterday, Ben did speak with Evan Solomon, the Minister of Artificial Intelligence. My wife's really, I would say, concerned about this AI taking over the financial world. I think that's the big thing. The banks, you know, just stripping down everything. I don't think she's really, and then that and, you know, biological warfare, basically. She doesn't lose sleep over it, but she is concerned about it. So she was interested to hear that, you know, I may talk to Evan Solomon, but Ben did. And as I mentioned, Solomon's the Minister of Artificial Intelligence. I've spoken to him before, and he talked about the concerns and the potential threats of artificial intelligence. And this comes on the heels of the Anthropic CEO that spoke on the weekend. And here's part of that conversation. You can find the full interview wherever you find your podcast, but it's an interesting listen on AI.
16: When you see these stories, when you see this Anthropic exec who says he's leaving because he was helping to build something that could take down humanity, What's your first instinct? Is it to get in front of a microphone and calm people down?
17: Well, let me just say that I share the concerns about AI. We've had these concerns, by the way, and these concerns are not new. They've come to a head right now. But these are concerns that anybody in AI who's worked in AI for a long time has always been concerned about the potential risks of AI. And it's accelerating with as AI learns, teaches itself, right?
16: Right.
17: It's called the fancy term is recursive self-improvement. It just keeps, the AI is improving itself.
16: Yeah.
17: And so we've known about this. I'm not trying to minimize the risk, but this is a risk that has been one of the key concerns.
16: Yeah.
17: So number one, I share the concern. Two, my number one priority has been, is, and will be safety of AI. We need to keep Canadians safe. And I just, if you give me 10 seconds here, just to outline, because people say, okay, great, what are you doing about it?
16: Yeah.
17: Well, number one, when we launched our AI strategy, it's built on three pillars: trust, opportunity, sovereign control. The first pillar is trust. You can't have trust without safety. We have launched legislation, as you know, to protect our privacy and data. So Canadians will know their children are safe, their private information is safe, and their personal data is safe. And that means, for example, if AI is used to make a deep fake, you can demand it's taken down.
16: Yeah.
17: If they're using it for surveillance pricing, you can get rid of that.
16: Yeah.
17: And the key people say, well, how? We are setting up for the first time, and everybody's asked for this, Ben, a regulator, like a police force, that for the first time can hold these big companies to account with fines in the billions of dollars.
16: Let me jump in.
17: On one end.
16: Yeah, let me jump in on that point, because that I need to understand how that fits into the AI evolutionary workflow. Meaning, when the CEO of Anthropic publishes an article admitting AI is already building itself, and the next generation of AI is going to be, as you just said, self-recursive gobbledygook. But he says within 6 to 12 months, a rogue swarm could take over the entire internet and cause. And so I ask, in good faith, how does a regulator stop that?
17: Okay, first of all, I just want to be clear, because there's a lot. He didn't say a rogue swarm in a couple months will take over the internet. So I just, like, we should be really careful here. They said that, they are concerned about what's called a breakout. So these are like AIs that are being tested, and then they're tested on what's called, like, it's like a protected environment. I call it a sandbox. And this particular incident, it broke out. And they're like, holy mackinac, this thing figured out a way to break out of its barriers. What does that mean in the future? Can we build fences that are protecting us from it, from this kind of its own ability to break out? And so how are we doing that? Well, the first thing is you got to make sure that the companies building these are accountable. We didn't even have a good way to hold them accountable for any harm. So the first thing is we got to build the force that's accountable. That's why I mentioned the regulator. Yeah. That's really important. Secondly, you got to invest in solutions. And when I said, Ben, that it's not like we figured this out when we saw that report. One of the things that you saw us do almost 3 or 4 months ago is we invested in the most cited AI scientist in the world is a guy named Joshua Bengio. Number one most cited scientist in the history.
16: Yeah.
17: He's in Montreal. He pioneered AI. And we've invested huge amount of money in an AI that polices AI.
16: It's an AI that polices AI.
17: That's right.
16: Okay.
17: That makes sure that they don't break out. Now, he works at our National AI Center, MILA, where we have the best AI scientists in the world. But I will tell you, Ben, and you are the first I will tell. We will have a major announcement on Wednesday at our big national AI conference in Montreal on Wednesday.
16: Okay.
17: And we will make a major safety announcement that we've been working on for a long time with Germany. So that's one aspect.
16: Yeah.
17: So we will have a major announcement on the technical side.
16: Yeah.
17: And I will just tell you, Ben, on Sunday I spoke with Sam Altman of OpenAI for a long time about, just to make sure, and I speak to these folks all the time. I spoke to my counterpart in the UK.
16: Talk to me about the Sam Altman conversation.
17: Well, the Sam Altman, so just so folks know, he's the CEO and founder of OpenAI. Yep. I talk to these folks to make sure frequently, yep, so we know what's on the frontier. I just want Canadians to know. We are not reading the headlines and finding out about this stuff.
16: Yeah.
17: We have the Canadian AI Safety Institute, which, by the way, you saw back in June, I put another $50 million in because safety is our number one concern. Mm-hmm. Our Canadian Cybersecurity Center, we are in touch with these folks all the time to make sure, A, we understand the threat environment. Two, we let them know we are going to regulate and make sure that this stuff is safe. And three, we are working with our international counterparts. I spoke to my counterpart in the UK, Germany, Spain. Yeah. Later today, I'm going to speak with France. And just to make sure that our critical infrastructure and our banks and our and most importantly, you and I, our kids, our people are safe. And we will make sure that as this AI is growing and it's developing, there's big benefits in healthcare, but we want to make sure first and foremost people are safe.
16: Yeah.
17: And we are doing just that.
15: That's Evan Solomon on with Ben Mulrooney yesterday. And as I mentioned, if Ben wasn't able to do that interview, then we were going to have him here on the program. I'm glad somebody did, because, and I've spoken to Evan Solomon before, he comes with a lot of information there. He is the Minister of Artificial Intelligence. And there is a lot of concern. There's a lot being written about. And as he mentioned, you know, just be careful about how you say it. You know, there are hypothetical situations, but they are putting up the fences, I think is what the word he used. AI to manage AI. Mind-boggling, really. Unless you're really involved in AI or invested in AI, for the average person, this is kind of like hard to get your head around. I realize that. Well, it's bizarre, isn't it? It is just different. But that's the world we're in. Now, I didn't know that the United States has what they call the U.S. Space Force. This is a thing. The U.S. said yesterday that they have weapons deployed in space. I got to admit, I didn't have that one on the bingo card. So they've confirmed the presence of such capabilities are in orbit for the first time. The U.S. has an orbit space control weapons capable of defending the joint force against hostile adversary action. That is military speak right there. And that came from a U.S. Space Force spokesperson, U.S. Space Force. In a statement, that has got military written all over it. I come from a military family. My brother and I are the only generation that wasn't involved in the military. My father was Air Force. His brother was a little older and fought in World War II and came back just an absolute mess and then was killed in the streets of Winnipeg. Their uncle was in the First World War. We go back to the rebellion in Manitoba because that's where my father's family was from Manitoba. Actually, Palmerston, Ontario is where they originally came from, and then before that, overseas. Anyway, space control. This, both Russia and China, two main geopolitical rivals of the United States, pose potential threats to the U.S. interests in space. Now, imagine a war erupting in space. What would that even involve? China develops and operates space and counter space capabilities as part of a military modernization strategy. And Russia apparently views space as a warfighting domain and believes space supremacy will be a decisive factor in future conflicts. This, again, is according to the U.S. Space Force. I chuckle because I'd never heard of the U.S. Space Force before. So how long has Space Force been around? I don't know. But the biggest worry was once about nuclear weapons in space, but the superpowers and other countries signed an outer space treaty back in 1967 that banned weapons of mass destruction in orbit. Nice to have that knocked off before 1970. They did that in 1967. But since then, Russia, the United States, China, and India have explored ways to fight in space outside of that treaty. So they can't use nuclear weapons, but they can use other weapons in space, targeting rival satellites, which are key for military communication, surveillance, and navigation. So I guess it was just not something that really ever cross my mind. That would be a thing. but here we are. It is 2026.

0: We've got another, take a quick time out. Thanks to Evan Solomon, who did join Ben, as I mentioned. We're back with more on Middays on the Chorus Radio Network.
1: Let me tell you about Frank Leo and Associates and Thelma, 1 Thelma Avenue. When many are confused, some see a clear path. And here's the first project worthy of recommending. Frank Leo and Associates Luxury Division. 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
8: I'm a fun guy. Obviously, I love the game of basketball. It's just more questions you have to ask me in order for me to tell you about myself. I just can't give you a whole spiel. I don't even know where you're sitting at.
9: There's Kawhi Leonard. That's a couple of years ago, 2018, as a matter of fact. You know, the way he starts that statement, I'm a fun guy, and then just kind of keeps it not quite monotone, but pretty close, just until the very end there. Then you see the fun part of him. Anyway, you know, there was concerns back then in 2018 when they did the trade with the Spurs, and they acquired him for DeMar DeRozan. You know, very well-known Raptor, and Jakob Poeltl as well, and a first-round draft pick, had to go to San Antonio. We all knew that Leonard just had 1 year left on his contract at the time, and of course that raised the question, long-term future in Toronto? And when you look back, well, he didn't stay long, no, but boy, did they make an impact, right? So that trade, very well worth it. And there was the championship, and now here he comes again. So yesterday I was talking about this trade that had been hung up, and it sounded like the NBA had done their investigation. They were done. And now it was up to the teams to submit the trade. And I think the teams, in particular the Toronto Raptors, were waiting to make sure that the NBA was done with their investigation. The Raptors did not want to take on a player who then is going to be either suspended or complications for a situation that they had nothing to do with, but now they have that player. So they had to get all that done first, and then the deal goes through. So the Clippers and Raptors now have finally both agreed to complete this trade. It sends Kawhi Leonard to Toronto. He's already working out with the Raptors down in Miami. Brandon Ingram, Grady Dick, two unprotected first-round picks, one first-round pick swap, and two second-rounders. That's according to the folks at ESPN south of the border. And Bobby Webster's the general manager of the Raptors. He released a statement. You know, he said they're thrilled to have Kawhi back in Toronto. He's, going to be a little bit older now, but he still has game, according to those, you know, that are really following the NBA. So there really isn't a concern there. Now, the original deal, when you think about it, was reported back on the 30th of June. But as I say, it's been held up by the NBA's investigation. And boy, this investigation, did the Clippers ever get stung in that one? The NBA directed most of the punishment at the Clippers. They lost five first-round picks. That is heavy. Fine $30 million. Well, that would decimate me. But owner Steve Ballmer, I don't know, maybe he can handle that. He was suspended for a year. Several other high-ranking Clippers officials, they were also suspended. And this was all on the heels of a report from a journalist that raised questions about no-show deals attained by Leonard during his time with the Clippers. The league said that they found that Leonard received off-court income opportunities from companies doing business with the team and said the Clippers facilitated the business in a way that went against the league's collective bargaining agreement. That's a no-no. Leonard was fined $700,000. His uncle helped facilitate the deals. He was prohibited from conducting business with the NBA teams and affiliates for the next 5 years. And so then Leonard had to release a statement. And really he wants to move on. Ballmer, the owner of the Clippers, he wants to move on. Everybody seems to want to move on. So now here he is. He is with the Raptors. As I said, they're working out in Miami. They're going to kick off training camp fairly soon. And Bruce Arthur is going to join us later in the program to touch on this trade that has now been made official, which we first heard about at the end of June, which is, nuts that it's really kind of taken that long. But sometimes, you know, good things to all those who wait, something along that line. Now, I'm going to leave you with this just before we take a time out here at the bottom of the hour. An Italian man is under investigation. This is not anything to do with the Raptors or the NBA, for that matter. But airport officials in Turin discovered the dried head of a crocodile hidden in his luggage. Really? Like, authorities say the man had flown in from Miami through Istanbul and allegedly wrapped the reptile head in brown paper to avoid detection. That should do it. Just going to wrap him up in some brown paper. That should do it. The item was seized because it lacked the permits required for protected species under international wildlife laws. Now, I do know you can... I know some people that have gone big game hunting and have to get permits and bring them back from other countries. But if convicted, he could face fines up to 200,000 euros. That is steep. Or he could be, a year in jail or a combination of the two. Officials say the case is part of a broader crackdown on illegal wildlife trade, warning travelers that animal souvenirs can lead to serious legal consequences. Let's step aside for a quick timeout. When we come back, Chris Alexander, one of the mayoral candidates, one of the top three, the former MP for Ajax Pickering and a minister of citizenship and immigration. He has agreed to join us. We'll touch on that debate, one of three that took place last night. You're listening to Middays along the Chorus Radio Network.
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9: The first of three mayoral debates took place last night. Olivia Chow, the incumbent, the mayor, current mayor, Chris Alexander, and Brad Bradford as well. Brad Bradford will join us later in the program as well. But right now, let's bring Chris Alexander in. He is one of the mayoral candidates, as I mentioned, former MP for Ajax Pickering and a minister of citizenship and immigration as well. Chris, welcome to the program. Thanks for taking the time.
20: Thanks for having me, Rick. Pleasure to be here.
9: Let's go back. I think you've got a long career in politics, but the last nine years has been kind of out of that public light. Why step back into it now?
20: I saw a city I love, where I grew up, where I've lived for the last 4 years with my family, really drifting. And I hoped that someone would come in who would be up to the task fixing it. That didn't happen. And so my political instinct took over. If Toronto voters, Toronto candidates, Toronto people who care about the city take a hand in getting the city back on track, who's going to do it? So I asked myself those questions. I had people that I respect urging, who didn't like the two main choices they had up until July, urging me to do this. And so I stepped in. I think with the right leadership, we can get Toronto on its potential unlocked as Canada's economic engine at a time when we need that.
9: Is there one or two areas that you think are the hot button topics for this election?
20: I think one is that general issue of what is Toronto's economic future? What does it look like? Where are the jobs going to come from? What are the sectors and industries that are going to grow here as we've seen them grow over Toronto's whole history to carry us forward? How do we put Toronto on the map as a destination for business investment at a time when we're in crisis with our largest training partner, when geopolitical events are creating a lot of uncertainty, and where even within Canada, a lot of sectors and provinces and cities are on the map, with Toronto not having spoken up to the extent it could. We need to be a good partner for the province, a good partner for Mark Carney at the federal level, as they move strategically to, I mean, they're meeting in Toronto today, But let's talk about not just Canada, but Toronto's role as a driver of Canadian growth and success. That's one thing. And the other is just delivering services, the things that Toronto needs better. Transit is 20% below ridership before COVID. Housing, we built fewer units. We had fewer housing starts than five other cities in Canada last year on a per capita basis. And we built absolutely, in absolute numbers, less than Vancouver and Toronto and Montreal, which are quite a bit smaller than our city. So these problems have solutions. We cannot go further with this affordability crisis in housing. We cannot go further without transit and congestion, transit not working and congestion on the scale we have it. We can't have more crash outs like we've had on this bike lane issue, where we built a network that wasn't up to scratch, was a patchwork, and now we're ripping it up at great expense without a plan for high-quality cycling network for the city. So there are a lot of issues on service delivery that have drifted or literally been mishandled in the past 3 years. I think it's going to take an outsider with experience, with drive, to get back on trying to be that candidate.
9: Well, and if you are successful in becoming the mayor of Toronto, how do you go about that? You mentioned two or three different things there.
20: Well, you have to work with council. We don't have parties in the system in the city. I think that's for the best. I'm running a nonpartisan centrist campaign, and I'm approaching this as a diplomat who's focused on solutions. So I will be trying to build a consensus around the table at council, but also in neighborhoods across the city with people who haven't necessarily been involved in municipal politics, about the vision for the future. Take planning and zoning for the city. We've had for 25 years this plan where most of the density went into the downtowns, the main one, but also North York, Scarborough, a few other areas of concentration and avenues. A lot of the city has been left undeveloped. A lot of the city, we call it the yellow belt, hasn't built the capacity to accommodate newcomers. And by not doing that, we've contributed to the affordability crisis. So revisiting our vision for the city is something I think a lot of people want to do, from architects and builders to ordinary citizens, people who feel that their neighborhood is falling behind.

0: mind. And I think exciting conversation for a new mayor to have about what is the vision for the next 25 years in the city. How do we preserve and enhance our green space, our parks, our waterfront, while building the housing we need, which isn't necessarily 52 stories. You know, it's going to be triplexes, fourplexes, mid-rise buildings, as well as some more of the towers. And let's build it with quality and good design in mind.
1: Chris, I heard in the news just at the top of the hour of another young person shot and killed in the Jane and Finch area. I mean, this goes back decades. Your thought, though, on crime? I know it came up last night in the debate.
0: Yeah. I mean, these incidents literally bring me up short because they shouldn't be happening, and they shouldn't be happening repeatedly in the same neighborhoods. You mentioned Jane and Finch. I mean, we have an issue in the city still, perhaps not on the scale we had in the past with guns and gangs. We have an issue with car theft. We have an issue with hate crimes, and those require police responses. And I would be someone who would focus as a member of the police board on getting our Toronto Police Service the capability that it needs to do even more and to prevent these crimes. But we also know that in Toronto, we've steadily made the city safer over decades, and the murder rate, thankfully, is formally down last year and this year. Let's keep it down, and, you know, one murder is too many. But it's down because we've worked with neighborhoods, because we've focused on neighborhoods that fall behind, where young people don't have hope, where they don't have access to the programs and community support that some neighborhoods have. And that would be a focus for me. I think that's even more important than policing. Having an equitable approach to all of Toronto, making community services available, talking to community leaders, engaging with youth, and strengthening those community bonds in parts of the city that have really fallen behind through COVID and afterwards. I would be prioritizing those neighborhoods that have the greatest needs on that front.
1: Mayoral candidate Chris Alexander with us here on Chorus Radio Network. The first of the three debates last night. How would you evaluate that debate last night?
0: Well, I thought it was a great exercise in democracy. It was great to be in the room. We're in the Daily Bread Food Bank, which is such a vital institution, but also there because of such an acute emergency. And so we were looking at things from the perspective of those tens of millions of people who visit our food bank network across the city, sadly, in much greater numbers than they did before COVID. We want a city that is strong enough economically, creating jobs, putting housing, affordable housing within reach on a larger scale so that fewer people have to have recourse to food banks. But the debate was great because it's really two people who've been in office for some time, the mayor for the last 3 years, versus one who comes from outside with different experience. And I think there is quite a lot of disenchantment with the way the city's been going. I think the outsider, in this case myself, is going to be bringing solutions, staying away from the small ball politics that we've seen at City Hall, trying to avoid the feuds with other levels of government that have blocked our progress on a lot of fronts. It was an opportunity for me to introduce myself to a larger audience as someone who has a different approach, a lot of energy, and is going to be presenting detailed policies, costed policies that are realistic throughout this campaign. And we've already done that. We presented some last night on food security and public markets. We're going to keep doing that all week and in the weeks to come.
1: Chris, Olivia Chow is the incumbent. She is the current mayor, so everybody's familiar with her, what she's done, what she's going to attempt to do. So that leaves you and Brad Bradford as the two real front runners in this. What makes you different from Brad Bradford?
0: Well, first, I'm glad you mentioned that. I think the message yesterday, the takeaway yesterday, was that it's going to be hard, and in some of the commentary in the papers and on radio and TV, it's going to be hard for her to cruise to victory. She doesn't have a great record. People aren't generally happy. And if they have a better offer, a better alternative on offer, they may, over this campaign, which still has a long way to go, rally behind that option. Brad Bradford's been on council for 8 years. He's changed his position on a lot of issues. Bike lanes, policing. He wanted to defund the police by 10%. Now he wants a huge boost of 20% more officers. You know, where does he really stand? People don't really have a feel for that. I'm coming in with one priority, and that is solutions. I'm not going to change my mind. I'm going to listen to people and move forward in the way, in the directions I know Toronto needs to go in, on housing, on a plan that actually serves our interests for decades to come, on economic growth and employment, on a TTC that works, that gets back to those 2019 levels beyond, where people feel safer to ride. The mayor really dodged the question of why about half of riders, half of Torontonians don't feel comfortable going on the TTC. She doesn't have answers to that, let alone to the issue of what to do about hate crimes, which have been targeting relentlessly for 3 years one particular group, Jewish Torontonians. And again, she wouldn't answer the question about why she failed to come to a debate organized by that community to discuss their safety. You know, all Torontonians can point to safety issues, but this community has been terrorized, and they are truly afraid to wear a Star of David, to even move around their neighborhoods, because there's been intimidation and violence on the scale that we've seen. We need a mayor that's willing to confront those issues, that's willing to engage on those issues. And I asked her about this last night. Again, she dodged the issue. I don't think her approach is going to pass muster. And Brad Bradford has been there for 8 years. It's going to be hard for him to dissociate himself completely from the legacy of those past 8 years, again, especially because he's changed the position so many times. So there's one candidate who has credible plans, who's coming from outside with relevant experience at the federal level, who's played a role on Toronto issues. There was the immigration minister. Hundreds of thousands of people in the city came here, newcomers came here through Express Entry, which was the online system for our economic immigration programs I launched in 2015. I played a role in making Rouge National Urban Park the biggest park in Toronto by putting half of the Pickering lands reserved for an airport that was never built into them. You know, these are the kinds of larger scale, bolder moves that Toronto needs right now. And I feel that there's a big audience, a big receptivity to that kind of thinking at a time of crisis when in North America and beyond, we know we have to pull up our socks, pull ourselves together and do things differently, do things better. Complacency is not an option.
1: Chris, look, I appreciate you taking the time today. All the best going forward.
0: Thanks very much. Appreciate it.
1: There's Chris Alexander. He is one of the top three candidates for the mayoral candidate. Of course, the election going next month, the first of three debates taking place last night. We've got a scoot when we come back. The Ontario English Catholic teachers schedule a strike vote. The bargaining has stalled. We'll do that next. 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
1: Well, the school year is pretty much into the full swing at this point, as we have landed right in the middle of September. And now, of course, there's some that don't have the contracts, they don't have the deals done, and contract talks. This comes up every now and again. There's nothing new there, but now it's the Ontario's English Catholic teachers, and they've scheduled a strike vote in November. The contract talks, kind of not going anywhere. So let's bring in Renee Jansen-Indewall, president of the Ontario English Catholic Teachers Association. Renee, thanks for joining us here on Chorus Radio Network.
13: Good morning, Rick. Thanks for the interest in having me here.
1: Well, I know how everybody's got there, because usually talks are going nowhere. And so the next step is to, it doesn't mean there will be a strike, but let's get the ducks in a row here. Is that where we're at?
13: Yeah. You've hit that. Last March, we asked to start bargaining early, and the minister said no. So we made sure we were clear. He understood the new law he created would cause challenges. He assured us all we'd be done by Labor Day. And right now, we could be bargaining, but he's chosen not, because he's waiting for the OLRB as an excuse. Our teachers are looking kids in the eyes every day. Their hearts are breaking. Children's safety and class sizes used to be something that didn't come to a bargaining table. It was something you expect from good government. And we see these kids every day. We know parents are frustrated. Teachers are frustrated. We need him to know this is really important, and he has to get serious about bargaining, get back to the table.
1: Those listening will think it's all about money. And usually when I'm talking to teachers associations across the country, that's not usually the number one thing, although it does play a part.
13: Yeah, well, it's interesting, because the minister uses the word record spending, but every time he does, people fail to ask him, but do you recognize inflation? Because everybody here is spending record amounts of money on gas in their gas tanks and groceries at the grocery store, and we all know, because of the last 10 years of inflation, you don't have this thing. So the $6.5 billion in cuts to schools have really undermined the supports that kids need. We don't have mental health supports. Those things lead to violence in the schools. The kids are in class that they can't get the attention they need. And safety. Like, that, I don't even understand why that's at a bargaining table. It's crazy to me, but we're going to take that on because these things are important for the kids in our schools and for the world-class publicly funded education system that we deserve.
1: Renee, I haven't seen numbers or anything as far as negotiations go, and that usually means, you know, they want to keep things under

0: this. This is really important.
1: Without being specific, can you kind of explain what the preliminary talks are about or what the subjects would be?
0: Yeah, the first parts are sort of steps in a bargaining process where you're trying to figure out ground rules, which managed to get done, and then you start to deal with scope. The new law that the minister created causes a number of problems, and the government doesn't seem clear exactly all the problems in that law, but it complicates bargaining. We warned the minister about that. He said we'd be done by Labor Day anyways. I think now he realizes it's a little more complicated because we have to come to determination about what gets bargained locally and what gets bargained provincially because of the prior law. The School Board Collective Bargaining Act requires you to come to agreement on where those things will be bargained, which table.
1: Renee, is this a one and done, so to speak, or is this the government kind of catching everybody here in the same net?
0: Well, the issues in our schools are across the board. It's not just our system. It's not just one school. And so you can see it from all the education affiliates, whether it's the teachers groups or the education workers. They're all facing the same challenges here. And we all have this process to go through under the OLRA, and everybody seems to be in and around the same point right now, right? They're all headed to the Ontario Labor Relations Board. The complications of the new law the minister added has complicated those things. And so everybody's bogged down. Our members were like, we can't keep waiting. We need to make sure the government understands how serious this is. And so we said, okay, it's time for us to give our members a chance to tell the minister that this is that important. They want to press the issue. They want to get back to the table so we can meaningfully bargain and find some sort of a feel.
1: Renee, look, thanks for taking the time and all the best here with the negotiation.
0: Thank you for your interest. Appreciate it.
1: Renee Jansen, Indewall, is the president of the Ontario English Catholic Teachers Association. They have scheduled a strike vote in November. Contract talks have yet to move past, as he said there, the initial stages. And so the strike vote, this is not necessarily meaning a strike, but a vote to strike, is going to take place in November. We'll take a quick time out. When we come back, just heading over to the top of the hour, Brian Adams was on with Greg Brady earlier this morning. We're going to run some of that audio as well. Very interesting, because it's the Ballad of Terry Fox. When you think about how far you go back with Terry Fox and the runs and where they are today, it's amazing that nobody's done a song until now, and that's what Brian's done. We'll touch on that next along the Chorus Radio Network.
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10: From the National Newsroom of the Canadian Press, I'm Hannah Stoles. Canada's first ever National Investment Summit has come to an end. The summit was part of the federal government's effort to hit an ambitious goal of attracting $1 trillion in new investment over the next 5 years. Former Prime Minister Stephen Harper delivered closing remarks, joking that he wished he came up with the idea of the summit himself. Harper told the crowd that the federal government had no choice but to walk away from trade talks with the U.S., calling the situation sad but equally necessary. The Prime Minister is now heading to France ahead of his address to the European Parliament tomorrow. Mark Carney was invited by the President of the European Parliament to address the 720 representatives of the EU's 27 member state. His visit comes as he attempts to craft what he calls a unique alliance with Europe based on shared values and priorities. A senior government source speaking on background says Carney isn't expected to make any new announcements while in France. New U.S. tariffs on small numbers of Canadian goods took effect Tuesday as Washington presses its trade war against Canada.
11: Canadian goods impacted by new 50% American tariffs include outboard motorboats and metal and paper products. Meanwhile, the White House says 50% tariffs on other goods like cement, sugar, toilet paper, and fishing rods have been removed. Prime Minister Mark Carney said Tuesday that if a mutually beneficial deal on trade with the White House emerges, Canada stands ready to develop and pursue it.
12: It has to be one that there's clear alignment of interests and a sequencing that is consistent with implementation.
11: Trump has also ordered bans on imports of Canadian-made liquor and a handful of dairy products that will take effect on September 29th. Naira Ahmed, The Canadian Press.
10: The president of an international steelworkers union is calling for unity as the trade war between Canada and the U.S. continues. United Steelworkers International President Roxanne Brown says the North American steel industry depends on cross-border collaboration between Canada and the U.S.
13: When a steelworker in Pennsylvania loses work because of market disruption, workers in Ontario feel it. When an aluminum worker in Quebec faces uncertainty, workers in Ohio feel it.
10: She also says North American leaders should be focusing on international competition from markets like China. Now four supporting acts have quit singer Ed Sheeran's tour after rapper and single Macklemore was removed for his pro-Palestine comments on stage. Two Irish opening acts, Denmark's Lucas Graham, and singer and producer Phineas quit just hours after Sheeran said he refused to be drawn into a discussion about the war in Gaza. Macklemore was removed after saying, quote, "Free Palestine" at a concert earlier this month in New Jersey. This is the Canadian Press. In sports, Drake Batherson is now the highest-paid player in Ottawa Senators history. The Senators announced today that they've signed the talented forward to a franchise-record extension worth $86 million U.S. over 8 years. The contract was signed before a new collective bargaining agreement that caps contracts at 7 years kicks in at midnight. The Montreal Canadiens have signed a 4-year contract extension with forward Alex Newhook. The deal carries an average annual value of $5.55 million U.S. and begins in the 2027-28 season. The Canadian women beat Britain 92-91 in double overtime at the Wheelchair Basketball World Championship in Ottawa. Canada's women capped the group stage with a record of 5-0. The Canadiens will play in the quarterfinals tomorrow against an opponent yet to be determined. Canada advanced to the final of the Norseca Men's Volleyball Championship with a 3-0 win over Cuba. The Canadians will face either the U.S. or the Dominican Republic in tomorrow's final. From the Canadian Press, I'm Hannah Stolz.

0: Well, that's the first I have heard of Bryan Adams' song, his new song, The Ballad of Terry Fox. And earlier today, Greg Brady spoke with Bryan Adams about this new song, The Ballad of Terry Fox, and some of the blowback he's received from his 51st State song. Here's part of the conversation. You can find the full interview wherever you find your podcasts.
1: There's no way to describe the phenomenon of Terry Fox. We started hearing about this guy attempting to run across Canada 26.2 miles a day. And that was just an era where we only had so many options. We only had so many channels. But Bryan, I don't know about your whereabouts. You're just starting to make it in the music business. And Terry was on television. It's tough to describe, isn't it? Every single day and every single night, wasn't he?
2: Yeah. I mean, I didn't have access to a lot of television at the time. But I was doing my first tour in 1980. And Terry was a year older than me. So while he was running, I was playing in like 200-seat clubs and just getting started. We were fully aware of Terry and what he was doing. And of course, the epic odyssey of trying to get across Canada on one leg. So, you know, we felt kind of a brothership because he was from Vancouver and B, he was our age.
1: Yeah, that was a big factor as well, the generational thing. I'm sitting there in fourth grade, and we would follow him every day. We would talk about newspaper clippings in the paper. And I will tell you as well, the sad ending, and yet inspiring for decades on end. I remember a girl, the day after he'd passed away, a girl ran out of the classroom in tears at age 9. Like, that's how much of an impact it was having on 8 and 9 year olds, let alone, you know, a guy like you in your 20s. And it hit everybody the same, I felt like.
2: Yeah, it was a different time in Canada, too, because it was a time when Quebec was trying to separate. And what happened once Terry got to Ontario was there was a massive amount of support for him. And it just, you know, completely overshadowed anything else that was happening in the country. And as a result, unified the country.
1: Yeah, it really was. I think he changed. You tell me, you've given to an awful lot of causes and an awful lot of charity. You've been very benevolent throughout your career. You're doing Live Aid on stage in Philadelphia 4 years after that or so. And I look and I go, he just changed the way we also stood up and said, this cause matters to me. I'm going to say something about it. It generates conversations about causes, but I think it also just changed the way we have marathons and walkathons and bikeathons. And I don't think we did that I don't think our parents did that in the 1960s or 70s. Terry kind of started this for us.
2: Well, you have to remember that Terry's intentions were very humble. He didn't know where it was going to lead to.

0: it was a personal mission of his. It was his odyssey to do the best he could to try and raise awareness because he lost his leg and he wanted to, you know, help bring the cancer situation to the forefront and as best he could. And so I don't think he imagined that it would be what it is today. I think he was really, really humble and just doing it for himself and for trying to raise awareness on this marathon of hope and see what happens. I mean, it was a struggle. When you see the documentary, you'll see just how incredibly difficult it was for him. Not only, you know, physically, emotionally, but, you know, the support that was on the ground didn't really happen until he got to Ontario. I mean, it was there. There was people that were aware of it. And the momentum really built. But what an incredible journey.
1: Yeah, utterly. There's a shot, I know it's probably in the documentary, but I always think there's a famous photo of him at Nathan Phillips Square in Toronto.
0: That's all when it's sort of kicking off.
1: That's right. Yeah.
0: But you
1: yeah.
0: know, the rest of the documentary, when you see it, is endless highway with this lone figure.
1: And you were probably doing it again early on, and you still do it now. You know, you'll play to 50,000 and then you'll play to a sold out 7,000 or 8,000 in Canada. Like, we're not an easy country to get across. We're not Portugal, right? We're not Denmark. Like, it is a tough country even to tour across or spread the word for anything across, let alone run across.
0: Well, let alone run a marathon a day across. Mm-hmm. Let's be realistic mm-hmm. about it. It's I don't know. People train for months and months before they can do one marathon. This guy was running a marathon a day.
1: Did you take a couple shots at the song at any point otherwise in your career? Or was this just very much, I know I can write a song about Terry Fox for this documentary?
0: No, I'd never tried before. And mm-hmm. it was because I've been writing an album. The album's called How's It Going? And it's coming out in November, and it's all about Canada. And in the process of doing that, I just started thinking about Terry because I'd done some work for his foundation last year. And I thought, you know what? No one's really written the ultimate song for Terry, so I'm going to have a crack at it.
1: Yeah, and I think we may have missed it by a night in Oshawa. You debuted in Hamilton, and just the imagery, like, it's now a feature of modern day concerts. The videos in the background, but I watched a little bit of a clip of it, and you probably were not at all surprised how people reacted, because like I said, we've passed this on generation to generation. There, we may think we're not teaching history the same way anymore. I'm telling you, every six-year-old knows who Terry Fox is, and they know exactly about his story, and it's incredible.
0: Well, they do in Canada, and what's going mm-hmm. to be good about the documentary is that it will bring it to an international audience, and even the song now that's out there, The Ballad of Terry Fox, it's already getting enormous amount of publicity around the world, you know, just because a lot of people weren't aware of his story. We are as Canadians, but outside of Canada, there are Terry Fox runs, but I don't think really the actual story is as well understood. So now it will be much more visual.
1: You mentioned How's It Going? It's out November 6th on Bad Records, of course. And I look and I go, yeah, there's definitely, from the song titles, we start with 51st State, the Battle of Lundy's Lane. Again, you've written about Native Son is something that you, I love your Into the Fire album, and you wrote about Native Son, and that connected with a ton of Canadians about our history and present day when you wrote it. And I look and I go, had you always sort of planned an album against Canada, about Canada, or do these things kind of happen organically?
0: Well, I got asked by a documentary company to write a song about the Maritimes, and I thought, that sounds like a good idea. And so the documentary is called Canada's Wild Eastern Edge. And I presented that song to them and they liked it. But whilst doing that, I also did a lot of deep diving and research on the Maritimes and Canada generally. And I'd written two or three other ideas, you know, as sketches that possibly could work. And then once I finished the song, I went back and looked at what I'd done. And I wrote this song called When Canada Joined Newfoundland, because it's one of those stories in Newfoundland where, you know, Newfoundland didn't join Canada. Canada joined Newfoundland. And I always thought that was a funny story, you know. It's the Newfoundland humor. And so once I had that and Canada's Wild Eastern Edge, I thought maybe I should write something about current affairs. And so then I wrote 51st State and got very excited about that. And then just one thing after the other, it all started happening. Battle of Lundy's Lane, The Ballad of Terry Fox, Iron Ribbon, lots of songs about Canada.
1: It's been about three albums for you, counting the new one, in about 4.5 years. Nobody plans that, but are the songs just kind of pouring out of you right now? Like I said, I think the people that love your stuff, like me, love that there's new content all the time, because some acts we don't hear from for a half decade. You're pouring out some great stuff.
0: Well, thanks. I'm just going with the flow, as they say, and there's a lot to be... A lot to be said, a lot to be writing about. And so I'm inspired. And yeah, I hope you like the songs.
2: There's Bryan Adams, whose new song is The Ballad of Terry Fox. And he joined Greg Brady this morning here on 640 Toronto. I had the chance by just circumstance to see Terry Fox running on his Marathon of Hope. My father, as I mentioned earlier in the program, was originally from Manitoba, and I would be 10 years of age at that time, living in Nova Scotia. My parents in a trailer, well, a car and a trailer, towed the trailer with my brother in tow as well. He wasn't in the trailer. He was with me in the back seat, probably standing at that point. And we drove out to Winnipeg, and then it was on our way back that we came across Terry Fox in right around Marathon, Ontario. If you've been across the top of Lake Superior, you know where I'm talking about. It's about 260 kilometers east of where Terry Fox had ended his run. But, you know, when we were coming back, we'd been in Winnipeg, so it'd been on the news. Because when we left Nova Scotia, I don't remember hearing about Terry Fox or have a lookout for this guy. But when we left Winnipeg and we're coming back east, my parents said we should keep an eye out for Terry Fox because he's going to be there. And he's the guy that's running with one leg. And sure enough, just around Marathon, Ontario, you know, traffic had slowed down. And there he was on the side of the road, just kind of as he did. And we all know the hop that he used to get along. So, and I'd be 10 years of old. My brother vaguely remembers that he's younger. He would be around 8 at that time. So really something to see. But what's really something to see is where this run, the Terry Fox run, has gone today. And this is the month, of course, September, for the Terry Fox runs. We'll step aside for a quick timeout. When we come back, well, we spoke with one of them earlier, Chris Alexander. Brad Bradford will join us next, one of the mayoral debates that took place last night. That's next along the Chorus Radio Network.
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0: The first of three mayoral debates took place last night. The incumbent, of course, Olivia Chow, and it's being talked about as a three-horse race. I don't think they've used the word horse, but Chris Alexander and Brad Bradford are the two main challengers for Olivia Chow. We spoke with Chris earlier, and now let's bring in Brad Bradford to Middays here on the Chorus Radio Network. Thanks for taking the time, Brad.
1: Oh, it's great to be here with you, and thanks for having me on the show.
0: Yeah, look, I appreciate it. Let's start with last night, I guess. Quite the debate, but I asked Chris the same thing. Is there a issue or two? There's a lot of issues when you're dealing with the mayor. Is there one or two real hot-button issues for you?
1: Well, look, I think there were a lot of issues, and it was the Daily Bread Food Bank debate. So, you know, we were trying to focus on the fact that there are 4.1 million trips to food banks in Toronto every year. We have 1 in 10 of our neighbors that is relying on the food bank to get through the month. And that's a 340% increase since 2019. So that's not a problem with food banks. That's a problem with affordability. And under NDP Mayor Olivia Chow, Torontonians have had to endure the largest tax hikes in the city's history. And there is a direct correlation between, you know, a property tax bill that is skyrocketing and a city that's less affordable. I also use it as an opportunity to talk about the economy and the job creation that we need to see here in the city. The fact that 77,000 people left Toronto last year in a fight for affordability and opportunity elsewhere. And it became pretty clear the mayor did not have any answers on the economy, on job creation, on youth unemployment or affordability writ large. So last night, you know, Torontonians saw two very different visions for Toronto, for our future. And Mayor Chow was out there selling status quo. She actually put up her hand and said Toronto has reached its full potential. And I disagree with that. I reject that assertion. I think Toronto's stuck paying more, getting less, stuck in traffic, stuck feeling less safe. And I think at the end of the day, we need more debates. We need more discussion across all four corners of the city, because as Torontonians are tuning in, they are starting to see that we could be doing better at City Hall.
0: Brad, where do you stand on crime?
1: Crime's a big problem. And, you know, we've made some improvements on some metrics, but the reality is people don't govern their life based on a spreadsheet. Nobody's, you know, checking the City of Toronto crime dashboard before they decide to take their kids to a festival or ride transit or go to the park. And people definitely feel less safe in this city. You see it on our transit system. You see it in the parks. You know, you see it with the auto theft numbers or the home invasions. And there are particular communities in this city that don't feel safe. And of course, you know, the Jewish community here, making up only 4% of the population, is now subjected to more than 80% of all of the religiously motivated hate crimes. And it breaks my heart, the fact that they have been so ignored by this mayor at a time when they need support. You know, she's not interested in having that conversation. She obviously didn't attend the debate on anti-Semitism here in Toronto, and in a city that clearly has a lot of problems with anti-Semitism and Jew hatred. So safety is a big concern. I have concrete proposals to deal with that. We can talk about that if you want. But she's hoping that everybody ignores it. But the reality is people aren't ignoring it. They are concerned, and I think they're looking for leadership that's going to take public safety as a serious issue.
0: Brad, what did you take from that debate last night?
1: Well, you know, what we saw from the mayor is somebody who feels like Toronto's reached its full potential. I mean, she literally said that. She held up a sign. We had these paddle questions where you had to hold up a sign saying yes or no. And the question from Neil Hetherington of the Daily Bread Food Bank was, do you think Toronto's reached its full potential? And she said yes. And again, I was a bit surprised, because we were in a room where, you know, we're talking about the highest reliance ever on food banks. We were talking about issues around safety. We were talking about encampments in our parks. We were talking about, you know, the state of good repair, or rather lack of good repair, in Toronto community housing. The fact that the building portfolio in critical condition is, is now over 50%. You know, we're unfortunately, like, we are one of the worst landlords as the city of Toronto in the country. And so all of us feel it as Torontonians. We experience it in the city every day. You know, we're not headed in the right direction. But Mayor Chao is out there trying to spin you that we have turned a corner, that we are reaching our full potential. And I think a lot of folks feel like on the back of a 20% tax increase, the highest ever from any mayor in the history of Toronto, under Olivia Chao, you're paying more, you're getting less, you're stuck in traffic, you're stuck with bills and rent that's going up, and you're stuck with the feeling and the sentiment that the city's left safe. So two very different options for the future of Toronto. And I think that was really, really clear on the stage last night.
0: Brad, Olivia Chao is the mayor, as you mentioned, and we know what she brings and what she intends to bring if she is reelected. So that brings us to you and Chris Alexander. What makes you different from Chris Alexander?
1: Well, you know, he's one of another 51 candidates who are running. But at the end of the day, it is a choice between two campaigns and two different visions for Toronto. And what I mean by that is Olivia Chao is status quo. Olivia Chao is going to tell you what you got is good enough. If you are not interested in more of that, if you want a more focused government that's going to focus on the issues that I think are the most important, I call them the three C's, crime, congestion, costs, then this is a campaign that is in a position to change the administration at City Hall. And it's great when people run for office. And again, I think there's 51, 52, 53 candidates, but there are two real campaigns. And so, you know, my background is in urban planning. I am a city builder. It's my professional training. I worked in the private sector on transit projects and housing projects across Canada. I did renewable energy work south of the border. I spent some time living in Boston, Massachusetts. And then I came back to Toronto and worked in the chief planner's office at City Hall. And so I understand what makes a city great. I understand what makes it move. I understand what makes you want to stay and invest here. And we have a plan to do that. But my experience has always been around city building. And I know that Toronto can do a lot better. So, you know, we want change in this city. I think we want real change and real results. And our campaign, respectfully, is best positioned to deliver that. And, you know, for folks that think Toronto is where it needs to be, or that we're, you know, we're in a position where this is as good as it's going to get, well, then they can vote for Olivia Chao. But, you know, I'm out there every day across all 630 square kilometers, and I'm hearing from people that they do want real change and real results and a government that's serious and focused. And that's what I expect and intend to deliver for people.
0: Brad, I appreciate the time today. Good luck going forward.
1: Thanks very much, Rick. We'll talk to you soon.
0: There's Brad Bradford. He is one of 53, although we keep talking about the top three, Olivia Chao, the incumbent, Chris Alexander, and there you heard from Brad Bradford. We'll take the time out. When we come back, Kawhi Leonard, he is now officially a Raptor. You've been hearing this since June 30th. Well, it's official now. Bruce Arthur, the Toronto Star, has agreed to join us next on Middays along the Chorus Radio Network.
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14: I'm a fun guy. Obviously, I love the game of basketball. It's just more questions you have to ask me in order for me to tell you about myself. I just can't give you a whole spiel. I don't even know where you're sitting at.
0: That is a classic clip from 2018, Kawhi Leonard. That was the first introduction to Toronto. You thought he's a fun guy. He was kind of monotone there until the end. And you thought, oh, okay, yeah. And he should have stayed, but he went. But it was good while he stayed because they won. And then he went. And then it all went well. Let's cover that. Bruce Arthur, columnist with the Toronto Star. Great to talk to him. He welcomes us, or we welcome him, I should say, on the Chorus Radio Network. How are you?
15: Rick, I'm great, man. How are you?
0: I'm doing all right. This is like, opened the Christmas present early, but you weren't supposed to. So you knew what you had already. This goes back to the last part of June. And finally, here it is now official.
15: Yeah, this was such an interesting trade. It's partly because it's part of such a bigger picture, which is bundled up in the Raptors, right? When the Raptors made this deal, essentially what had happened is Kawhi was not going to get an extension from the Los Angeles Clippers after all the cap circumvention and all the shenanigans that went on over the last 7 years, which is what pried him out of Toronto in the first place. The Clippers had decided to go in a different direction, and so had Kawhi. And so he was looking around the league. I've been told he talked to at least two other teams, but the Raptors were the one who were willing to commit to him to offer a 2-year extension after this season. And so they made the deal. And then as the cap circumvention investigation kept going and kept going and kept going, and remember, Bobby Webster, the general manager of the Toronto Raptors, does have links to the league office. He used to work there before he came to Toronto. The Raptors decided just to wait. And it wasn't that they were worried about penalties to Kawhi. Some people thought that. That wasn't really what I got in terms of my information. It was more that they didn't need to make the trade right away, and why not wait until the investigation was done? And now that the investigation is done, offering the biggest penalties maybe in NBA history, the Los Angeles Clippers and their owner, Steve Ballmer, finally, after everything, this deal could finally be consummated. And now the Raptors have a guy who, when healthy, even at age 35, is a top 10 player in the NBA, which is something they haven't had since Kawhi in 2019.
0: Top 10 player, even at the age of 35. He's not 27 with his first go around here with the Raptors. And forgive me for not watching LA Clipper basketball. but I, by all accounts of what I've read and followed, you know, he has been very good still. The Raptors have no problem giving him this extension.
15: Well, and the good news is what I've been told all along is that this extension won't be at the maximum number in terms of contract. It'll be a little bit lower. We don't know how much lower yet, but that is apparently the expectation. So remember when Kawhi, when the Raptors won the title, Kawhi in the playoffs was unbelievable, right? Unbelievable. At one point, a member of the Philadelphia 76ers front office walked up to me halfway through that series and went, Kawhi's going to miss eventually, isn't he? And he was almost spooked. Kawhi was unbelievable in that series. In the playoffs overall, as a Raptor, Kawhi averaged about 39 points for every 100 possessions that you play. Last year for the Clippers in the regular season, he averaged about 43 points for every 100 possessions that they played. He shot better almost all the way across the board, not from three, but everywhere else. His ability to create space and finish a play, which has always been the most special thing about him, has gotten sharper over the years. Now, the health question is a real one, right? When Kawhi was at the Raptors, load management was introduced to the NBA. They only played 60 games that year. They worry about his knees. They had a degenerative quadricep condition. He didn't finish three separate playoff series in these 7 years with the Clippers and missed an entire year with an ACL injury. So there is real risk here. But when he is healthy, he is still as strong as almost anyone in the league, an absolutely incredibly surgical offensive player, a really low turnover player, and he still is a high-end, if not completely elite, defender. He will fit beautifully, I think, with this team, which now has a bunch of guys who can guard anyone. Kawhi Leonard, Scottie Barnes, Colin Murray-Boyles, who can switch, who are strong, who you can't bully, which is a big thing in the league now. I think Kawhi is exactly what this team needs, again, providing health works out.
0: Well, you mentioned, you know, they can get him for a couple of years now, and load management, John, I had forgotten all about that, so I do remember that quite well. But I wonder about, I mean, the Raptor team last year was good, not great, but good. Does this move make them better again or great?
15: Well, I will say this. The Eastern Conference is as tough as I can remember in my lifetime. There's probably between 8 and 10 teams you can say they expect to make the playoffs. Raptors are one of those. I would say, structurally, I think one more move is probably necessary, and maybe even two on this team. Because right now they've got just a ton of forwards, right? So you, I just mentioned them. Kawhi Leonard, Scottie Barnes, Colin Murray-Boyles. You got Jakob Poeltl at center. You got RJ Barrett, who's naturally a forward. That's the natural guy to move. And if you can move RJ for a perimeter creator, or like it could be a point guard, could be maybe even for a center if you don't think Jakob Poeltl's back is going to get better. There's still one more move they can make here. Now, one thing with the Kawhi deal, when you do a big star trade in the NBA, a lot of the time you wind up giving up kind of what the Clippers did when they got Paul George in 2019, 5 first-round picks, 4 first-round picks. The Raptors gave up 2 plus 2 swaps, which means they still do have assets they can move. They got contracts and picks they can put together. If they want to upgrade this team, they looked into Anthony Davis last year. They've looked into a few other guys. So I think there's still, structurally, I think there's probably a way to make this team better. But in terms of where they fit in the East, I think this is a top 5 team in the East. I honestly do. How the East shakes out is going to be really complicated. Because, again, there's so many good teams. Philadelphia loaded up in a way that very few teams I've ever seen have done. So we're going to see. But they're in it. Right? Like once you get a top 10 player and add them to a team that does have this much talent, this is a talented team and can defend. And that's a huge thing in the NBA. I'm going to be really interested to see how this Raptors team plays out in the East.
0: Will we see time management with him?
15: I think you're going to have to. And because of all those forwards, I think he can. Colin Murray-Boyles is a guy who the first time I saw him play, I went, oh my gosh, this guy's going to be good. He is going to be, I think, a borderline star within a couple of years. Just his athleticism, his instincts for the game. I think he's going to get more minutes this year. I think he's going to fill the gap whenever Kawhi isn't in there. I think he's going to, you saw what he did in the playoffs against Cleveland. He was probably Toronto's second best player. You're going to see more of him this year. So you don't have to play Kawhi each game in, game out. But last year, Kawhi played 65 games. The year before that, 37. Year before that, 68. He has had years where he's played more. Now, you have to be smart because he needs to be healthy for the playoffs if you're going to make any kind of run in the East. So, but Alex McKechnie is the guy who's the sports body guy for the Raptors. When they first were going to make the trade in 2018, a lot of people in the room didn't want to make that deal. And Alex McKechnie said, I can make it work. And that's why they did it as much as anything. He's still there. He understands Kawhi's body. To me, that's the number one asset the Raptors have in terms of keeping Kawhi healthy. And that's why I think you can trust the team with this guy.
0: Yeah, the Raptors with a witch doctor. Can we go that far?
15: I think it's more grounded in science, but there is art to it as well.
0: If you're an LA Clippers fan, do you give up your season tickets? Do you bother going? What do you even expect from the Clippers now? What a mess that is.
15: It really is. It's a franchise in ruins. There's only one other franchise that's been hit this hard. It was Minnesota about 25 years ago for Joe Smith. They lost 5 first-round picks. General manager suspended for 6 months, president of basketball or business operations for a year, Steve Ballmer, the owner, for a year, $30 million fine. They've lost Kawhi. They've got two picks back, at least in this deal, in the two swaps. If I'm the Clippers, here's what I do. Steve Ballmer's crazy rich, right? Like one of the 15 richest guys in the world, $180 billion or whatever. The reason most teams don't spend that much in the NBA now is because they've set a really restrictive collective bargaining agreement. First apron, second apron. It's very restrictive if you spend above a certain amount. Here's what the Clippers, if I were the Clippers, here's what I'd do. Spend all the money. Get every bad contract. Bring every guy in. Spend the extra money. Just go ahead for the next 5 years. Be the team that has a $500 million payroll instead of a $180 million payroll. Because they have no other obvious track to improvement. They've got a couple guys they can trade. They probably should be resetting their entire clock. But if you're the Clippers right now, this franchise is in ruins. There is no incentive to be bad and not a lot of ways to be good. And I would say this, based on what we know about the cap circumvention case, which and the report from the NBA only goes up to 2022, I will argue the Clippers got off light. I think this should have been an even tougher penalty. What they did was destabilize the very nature of competition in the NBA in a way that we've never seen before. And we haven't even seen the entirety of that iceberg.
0: Bruce, for the Toronto sports fan, I mean, for the Raptor fan, this is quite exciting. Even the general fan will know who Kawhi Leonard is. The Blue Jays fighting for a playoff spot, you know, it's cup or bust for the Leafs and has been since 1967. It surprises me a bit that Toronto can remain quite competitive in no matter which sport you want to pick on in the league that they're competing in.
15: Well, in this case, I will say with the Raptors, after the title, they tried to stay competitive and it didn't work out really well, right? They kind of wandered in the wilderness for a while. But the front office's fundamentals were still really good. And most of the people from that administration are still there. Masai Ujiri is now in Dallas. Bobby Webster was there. A lot of the other people in the front office are there. There is a strength that is left over from the previous administration that is still propelling these Raptors. We're going to see about the Leafs where they've changed almost everything out. But in terms of what happens next, I've been keeping my eye on, this is the Edward Rogers era in Toronto sports, right? He is now the majority owner of the biggest teams in the city. He's in charge in a way that he never has been at this scale before. I am pessimistic about what that means for the future, because right now the Raptors, again, they're still using kind of past administrative and organizational investments to kind of propel this team forward. I am not sure how it's going to go in the future because if you look at the Jays over the last, let's say, 25 years, I don't think there's been a lot of real high points, have there? Not that many. So I think eventually you're going to see a penny-pinching ownership that can occasionally pull us back as a city. But right now, for the Raptors, definitely the most exciting team in Toronto.
0: You know, I was with that company, as you know, for a number of years when Ted Rogers was alive, and he had a number of advisors that would help him, you know, at the business level, but also when it came to the Blue Jays. I mean, this is altogether different now, this how big this has gotten. But to me, when Edward Rogers came in, there was a fight with his sisters, but I got the impression that he just wasn't ready to take on the whole thing. And now I guess he is. I'm just wondering about who his support group is around him, and was it as good as what his father had?
15: Well, and that's a good question. Again, so far the decisions we've seen have been largely money based. Masai Ujiri was largely money based. The end of the Brennan Shanahan regime, there have been budget cuts in the front offices of both the Leafs and the Raptors in the last year, which has been driven by Rogers. Like, Tony Staffieri is like the guy who's kind of the right hand man. He's a very smart man, but he's a money guy, right? These are money guys. This is how Rogers has conducted themselves in all aspects of the operation for a very long time. What do you want out of a sports owner? You want someone who cares as much as the fan does and who knows how to get there without being too clouded by emotion. I don't think Edward Rogers cares about all of these sports teams, maybe the Jays, but I don't think he cares about all these sports teams as much as the fan does. And I certainly don't think he cares about them more than he cares about the bottom line. I hope, for the sake of Toronto, that he proves me wrong.
0: Bruce, I've got a fistful of fives. I'm a money guy, just a different kind of money guy. Always great to catch up with you. Thanks for doing this with us.
15: Rick, it's a pleasure, man.
0: There's Bruce Arthur, columnist for the Toronto Star, and he's got the story in the Star today. The Raptors still wanted Kawhi Leonard at 35. Why? He's that good. We'll take a step of aside for the middays, and we're back with more along the Chorus Radio Network.
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23: Hey, it's Greg. Scott Radley's in the chair tomorrow. Need the day off, going up north for a little bit, but back on Thursday and Friday to finish the week. I want to talk about being alone on Thursday. Even when we're alone now, we're kind of not. Being alone in your home or in your bedroom is not like being alone at home or in your bedroom 10 years ago, let alone 30 years ago. But how much time are we spending alone, and how can we reverse the flow of some of the damage it does being alone? That's on Thursday's show, Toronto Today with Greg Brady. 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
13: This is Middays with Rick Ralph.
0: Now, I noticed there's a story out of, it's NASCAR. The more times a NASCAR team swears on their radio this season, the more money fans could win and end the chase for a championship. Fans are asked to guess which of 15 common swear words will be said the most on the team radios. Then NASCAR adds $5 per swear into a viral swear jar at NASCARSwearJar.com. The weekly winners will then face off in one final guessing game on November 8th in Miami. Now, not surprisingly, the curse word that's been used the most so far starts with the letter F. So then it got me thinking, well, let's go back to 2008, 2007, really, and Bud Light had a commercial called Swear Jar. The ad was originally set to run during the Super Bowl in 2007, but CBS rejected it because the script was too vulgar and risky for mainstream broadcast television at that time. So they said, no, we will not run this. So Anheuser-Busch launched the video on their proprietary Bud TV. I don't

0: Lions and Clio Awards. The swear jar. And you might remember the ad. Again, it didn't air on television. I was kind of surprised to learn that because I thought I've always seen it. And it's one of the funnier ads. And I knew it was a Super Bowl commercial, but I didn't even know it was banned from the Super Bowl. So it didn't even get to run. But it continues to get views on YouTube about, you know, it is a funny creative ad. But there are a lot of ads that they, and I've talked to creative advertisers, and I've met one before, and it's really an interesting job to come up with Super Bowl ads that are not only just going to resonate with people, but then stick around for the longest time. You might remember Career Builder and the Monkees. They're not allowed to do those ads anymore because PETA or a division of PETA got involved and said, you can't be doing this with the Monkees. They were popular. They were very funny. But enough was enough. So you couldn't go there. And Budweiser always comes out with their Clydesdales. That's more nostalgia that they always do, or kind of tug at the heartstrings if they got a puppy with the horses or a young colt. But it's the commercials that those creative writers are very interesting. There is a ton of pressure on them. I got to know one very well in this city. And I can't remember the name of the company that he worked for, but it was between Toronto and New York. And he told me they have eight people on staff that get into a room and they've got a client, you know, for something the size of the Super Bowl. And they have to spend all day, all night, days upon end to come up with this ad that is going to be a slam dunk. And he said, sometimes you think it's the best ad. And it's only mediocre when you go up against others and you wonder about, well, how did this person get a grand slam? And it doesn't happen always to all the big houses, but the ones that do succeed certainly get a lot of business the next year. That's going to do it for me. I'll be back tomorrow. Harry Styles, by the way, has added a couple more shows if you're a fan of Harry. That's not until May. But I'll be back tomorrow. Thanks for listening. I know you have choices. This is Middays on the Chorus Radio Network.
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6: From the National Newsroom of the Canadian Press, I'm Hannah Stolz. Former Prime Minister Stephen Harper says Canada can't let U.S. President Donald Trump's administration hollow out its industrial capacity. At Canada's first ever National Investment Summit, he says the federal government had no choice but to step away from trade talks. He says Canada has come nowhere close to realizing its true potential, and its natural resources are its special comparative advantage. In his speech, Harper congratulated the federal government on the measures it's taken to fast-track major project approvals, especially for projects in the energy sector. Canada's parliamentary spending watchdog says the federal public service has shed more than 23,000 staffers over the last 2 years.
7: The numbers were released on a new online tool from the Office of the Parliamentary Budget Officer. The departments and agencies that lost the most employees were the Canada Revenue Agency, Employment and Social Development Canada, Immigration, Refugees and Citizenship Canada, the Public Health Agency of Canada, and Health Canada. While the departments and agencies that gained the most staff over the last 2 years were National Defense, the Communications Security Establishment, Elections Canada, Housing Infrastructure and Communities Canada, and the Canadian Space Agency. Diana Mussina, The Canadian Press.
6: Alberta Premier Daniel Smith's office is blaming a surprising by-election loss in South Calgary on a split Conservative vote and low voter turnout. The riding, Calgary-Shaw, has been a Conservative stronghold for most of the last 40 years. But on Monday, the NDP flipped the seat for just the second time in history. Former United Conservative Party staffer and Enterprise Canada director Colin Aitchison agrees with Smith's office, and he says the result shouldn't be taken as a sign for how the next election will unfold.
8: I don't think this is an indicator of which way the next provincial election is going. I think it is a moment in time. Some of the polls, it's a moment in time, and we'll see when we have higher voter turnouts and the referendum behind us what that kind of looks like.
6: The NDP says they heard from voters who couldn't bring themselves to vote for Smith's UCP because of the upcoming separation referendum and because of the government's record on issues like healthcare and affordability. 4 years into $10 a day programs, childcare waitlists are still growing in some Ontario cities. Ontario has not yet met the $10 goal, with fees capped at $22 a day, but some parents are urging Ontario to instead prioritize expansion. An initial surge in demand created by the more affordable fees started in 2022, and it saw many childcare waitlists skyrocket. Now, four supporting acts have quit singer Ed Sheeran's tour after rapper and singer Macklemore was removed for his pro-Palestine comments on stage.
9: Popular acts including Phineas, Lucas Graham, and Aaron Rowe, as well as the entire traveling band, are all dropping out of this tour. It's now unclear what will happen at Sheeran's next concert this Saturday in Philadelphia.
6: Macklemore was removed after saying, quote, "Free Palestine" at a concert earlier this month in New Jersey. This is the Canadian Press. In sports, NHL training camps will have a different look when they get underway this week. The league has done away with mandatory fitness testing before players hit the ice. The preseason schedule includes just 4 games per club as part of a series of changes included in the new collective bargaining agreement. The Detroit Tigers had a 10-1 win over the Toronto Blue Jays. The Blue Jays dropped to 2 games back of Cleveland for the third and final wildcard spot in the American League. Hamilton Forge has advanced to the finals of the TELUS Canadian Championship with a 1-0 win over the Quebec Supra. The first match of the two-legged semifinal ended with a 1-1 draw. The Canadian Championship is the country's highest domestic knockout soccer tournament. And the Canadian men's volleyball team will face the United States on Wednesday at the Norseca Men's Continental Volleyball Championship final in New Brunswick. Canada swept Cuba in 3 sets, and the United States beat the Dominican Republic in 3 sets in Tuesday's semifinals. From the Canadian Press, I'm Hannah Stoles.
3: This is the ongoing history of new music with Alan Cross.
10: Humans are weird species. Yeah, we can be inquisitive, but we can also be very docile, especially when it comes to tradition. We're told to do something because, it's always been done this way. The old ways are the best. They've worked for us for decades, centuries. So who are you to ask questions or dispute things? Okay, but this is a rational, modern, scientific world. It's supposed to be anyway. So it doesn't seem right that we not question something that seems a little off. For example, for the 3 days leading up to Mardi Gras, the people of Ivrea, Italy, and this is true, divide themselves into 9 different teams. They dress up in battle gear and start throwing oranges at each other. And here's the wild thing. Nobody knows why. They've just always done it. Oh, there are rumors. It may have had something to do with defending the town against a tyrant ruler in the 12th century. Or wait, maybe it was the 13th. Anyway, we're not sure. This tyrant may have assaulted a young woman the night before her wedding. She not only fought back, but she cut off his head. What this has to do with 9 teams throwing oranges at each other is unclear, yet it's a thing. But we don't have to get that weird. Let's look at things from a different perspective. There are many objects in everyday life that we just accept as being there. It never occurs to us that these things might have names. Have you ever heard of a glabella? That's the space between our eyebrows. Before I heard that word, it never occurred to me that this part of the body would have a name. Can't get out of bed in the morning? Well, you have a condition known as dysania. What's overmorrow? Well, that's a more efficient way of saying the day after tomorrow. Overmorrow. And the word crapulence is real. It's that sick feeling that you get when you eat or drink too much. One more. What's a nurdle? That's what you call a tiny dab of toothpaste on your brush. That's a nurdle. None of this information is going to change your life, but it does open up our lives to new perspectives on the world. We encounter the same sorts of things in music. Where do accents go when people sing? Why do singers mess with the melody lines when they perform live? How come we hear lyrics wrong? Let's get those answers in the latest episode of The Rock Explainer.
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David Bowie from his 1972 album Pinups and his version of The Who's Can't Explain. Hello again, I'm Alan Cross, and this is the fifth edition of an occasional series called The Rock Explainer. The idea is to explore the strange, unexplained, and traditional things about rock culture that don't get enough attention and analysis. In many cases, we just accept these things and don't question them as much as we perhaps should. But if we stop for just a second and cock a quizzical eyebrow and actually ask the question, then it's possible to learn new things about music that you might not have ever imagined. For example, and this has happened to you many times, I know it has, have you ever realized that you've heard a song lyric wrong? Maybe you unknowingly keep hearing it wrong for years. I'll give you an example. How many people get it wrong with Jimi Hendrix and Purple Haze? What is he singing here? Excuse me while I kiss the sky. There are generations of people who believe that Jimmy is singing, "Excuse me while I kiss this guy," and have never questioned that. What he's actually saying is, "Excuse me while I kiss the sky." Now that you know, listen again. Excuse me while I kiss the sky. Here's another famous misheard lyric. What is Manfred Mann singing here? Blinded by the light, wrapped up like a douche, another owner in the night. Despite what you may have heard since 1975, he's singing Blinded by the Light, revved up like a deuce, another runner in the night. In case you don't know, Blinded by the Light is a Bruce Springsteen song. And if we go back to the original, we can hear it a little better. Yeah, she was blinded by the light. Oh, cut loose like a deuce, another runner in the night. Okay, revved up like a deuce, another runner in the night. All right, so what does that mean? Well, it's a reference to a hot rod engine, specifically one related to three models of Ford cars from the 1930s known as Deuce Coupes, which were once favorites of hot rod modifiers. Springsteen is singing about revving up a four-cylinder engine and not anything else, including any feminine hygiene products. Misheard lyrics are known as mondegreens. You hear it wrong, and as a result, the line gets a completely new and unintended meaning. The word goes back to 1954, when an American writer named Sylvia Wright wrote in Harper's Magazine that she messed up with an old Scottish ballad entitled In the Bonnie Earl Moray, which dates back to at least 1765. Her mother used to read it to her. The last line of the poem reads, "Laid him on the green," as in, you know, out in the meadow or the lawn or whatever. But young Sylvia heard it as Lady Montegreen. And in that article, she declared that all misheard lyrics and lines of poetry should be called Montegreens. And it is now an official word in the Oxford English Dictionary. Okay, so we know what Montegreens are called, but why do we mishear lyrics in the first place? This has to do with the psychological response known as confirmation bias. If we hear a phrase indistinctly, our brains automatically, instinctively try to fill in the gaps with something familiar. This may lead to situations of cognitive dissonance when we can't make out the words. The brain just shoves in something to make it make sense, sort of. The error then gets burned into our minds and we can't hear anything else. We might even rebel and actively fight against hearing the correct lyric. And we may insist on mishearing the words because somewhere deep down inside, we hear what we want to hear, even though it's wrong. With the emergence of mass media in the 20th century, mondegreens began to spread. And now they're common worldwide and in every language you want to mention. Here are a few more. In Lucy in the Sky with Diamonds, John Lennon does not sing, "The girl with colitis goes by." And John Fogerty does not sing, "There's a bathroom on the right" in Bad Moon Rising. And Kurt Cobain is not singing about being in containers and hot potatoes
Although, now that I mention it, that's probably all you're going to hear from now on.

Okay, sorry if I ruined the lyrics to Smells Like Teen Spirit for you after all these decades, but at least you know what a mondegreen is and why they exist. Here's another thing that you've probably never questioned too much. You know when a lyricist runs out of words and just starts singing la la la or na na na or doot doot doot? Those placeholders or nonsense sounds are called vocables. They don't have any meaning. There are so many of these. Dum dum dum, la di da. Many indigenous songs use vocables. Some Jewish melodies are nothing but vocables. And here's a wild fact. Back in the 15th century, classical composers used a specific vocable as a filler word for songs. Now, I'm going to read you the lyrics from Will You Buy a Fine Dog? This was written by Thomas Morley sometime in the 1500s. I'm quoting from the lyrics directly. Will you buy a fine dog with a hole in his head? With a dildo, with a dildo, with a dildo. So, yeah, dildo was once a vocable for lyricists who had no idea what to write in the same spirit as Hey Diddle Diddle, the Cat and the Fiddle. But if we drill deeper, maybe that was the wrong phrase. It's very possible that Morley was trying to be a little cheeky as well. So the etymology of the word dildo is a bit sketchy, including in this whole thing about vocables. Whatever the case, sometimes a song screams for singing that doesn't say anything, doesn't mean anything, but feels good. And when it comes to audience participation, you know, an audience singing along in public, it just works great. This song is loaded with vocables, especially right at the end. And I can't imagine it being any other way. As it stands, it is perfect.

0: Simple Minds, taking us out of Don't You Forget About Me with many la-la-las, the singing placeholder known as a vocable. Since we're talking about singing, here's another thing that needs an explanation. Where do accents go when we sing? This happens 99% of the time, no matter how thick a brogue might be. So why? First, we have to understand the characteristics of an accent. Vowels and consonants are examples of what linguists call phonemes. These are sounds that distinguish one word from another. People from different parts of the world will pronounce phonemes differently, even with a common word. And second, melody and rhythm play a factor. The melody of a song tends to override how someone would normally pronounce a word and its phoneme. It cancels out what makes an accent. Think about what's involved in singing. You're not speaking words. You're making them musical. For example, you stretch out certain songs, especially vowels. When you do that, things become more neutral. Add in expression and emotion and bouncing along with the rhythm, and things may get flattened out even more. A few artists will work to keep their regional accent. Think The Proclaimers and 500 Miles. Elton John producing calf as cough in Benny and the Jets. And anything by the British band Idols. Unless you make that effort, the music will guide your pronunciation into something that sounds, well, North American, or at the very least, mid-Atlantic. The best example I can give you is the Gallagher brothers. They're from Manchester, where the dialect is very strong and very distinct. And the boys can spread it on quite thick. Here is something called Wibbling Rivalry. This is a 1995 recording of Liam and Noel getting into a fight during an interview.
1: Situations like that have been happening to me and him before we were in a band.
2: This band... Yeah, so therefore, why should it all change? Why
1: shut up.
2: I
1: shut
2: get
1: up.
2: The situations all
1: he's
2: the time.
1: Just said, therefore, 70%...
2: I've got a life about the band. The band...
1: He's got another form of life. The band is about music.
2: Exactly. Right?
1: It's not about getting thrown off f***ing ferries. Or about...
2: I've not said that.
1: Yeah, why don't you go downstairs and smash the bar up and say you'd have seen the Oasis?
2: Because I don't know what if I did. If I was going to go down and smash the bar up, I'd do it and there's nothing...
1: So why don't you go and make a scene?
2: Because I'm not in that...
0: Now, here's Liam and Noel singing. Where did all that Manx speak go? Well, it got absorbed into the melody and the rhythm of the music.

0: Oasis and Acquiesce, almost devoid of any Mancunian accents, thanks to the magic of music altering phonemes. More things from rock that need explaining coming up, including a few things to pay attention to the next time you go to a concert.
1: You say you can't imagine your child being diagnosed with cancer, but you can. Imagine thinking your child has a tummy ache, but it's actually a tumor. Imagine some kids are headed to practice and yours is headed to another procedure. Imagine your only option is putting your child through an aggressive, life-threatening treatment made for adults, and then imagine it didn't even work. Imagine every week there's yet another appointment and another payment you can't afford. Imagine your child's immune system is failing and your support system is too. Imagine losing your job, losing your home, and then losing it all.
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0: This is another episode in the Rock Explainer series, a chance to learn why certain heretofore unexplained things exist in the world of rock. Let's move to the concert stage. You may have noticed or known about these things already, but let's go through them just in case. When you go to a concert, there's usually an opening act or two. In most cases, they don't sound as big as the headliner. And that's usually because they don't get full use of the PA. You just don't want the opening act blowing the headliner off the stage. Second, we usually hear music playing through the PA between the opener and the headliner. You may notice that the closer it comes to the main event, the louder the music gets. This is an old sound man trick designed to build the energy in the building before the headliner hits the stage. Not everyone uses this technique, but once you start listening for it, you'll see that it's quite common. And finally, when the main act does hit the stage, their singing may be different. This can be annoying to fans who expect the sound from the stage to be the same as the song from the recording. So what's going on here? Well, mostly it's the physical frailties of the human voice. It's hard to hit high, powerful notes night after night. The singer needs to adapt, lest they blow out their voice and can't sing at all and ruin the tour. Another issue is age. As we get older, our voices change. The muscles and cartilage in our larynx, the place where our vocal cords live, get old and tired and begin to deteriorate. The vocal cords themselves lose flexibility. They get thinner and become stiffer. Some men find their voices increase in pitch. Women may find the opposite. Because of the stiffness of the vocal cords, they don't vibrate as easy as they used to. This makes hitting high notes, moments of extreme vibration, very hard, if not impossible. It becomes very hard to control those vibrations, which is necessary for singing. So, as a result, some older singers will be forced to do one of two things. First, they'll change the performance so they avoid hitting too many high notes. A second option is to lower the key in which the song is performed. A lower key means any high notes in the original arrangement are transposed down to a level that is more easily singable. Paul McCartney has had to do this in his later years. There are some really high notes in the song Maybe I'm Amazed. And if we go back to 1968 and the recording of Hey Jude, a song that features 4 minutes of the vocable, na-na-na, McCartney takes his tenor range to a very high F. In 1968, he could do that when he was 26. Now that he's in his 80s, well, no, not his fault. It's just the human body. He compensates in concert by dropping the key of the song and by also having some very clever and subtle backup vocals from his band. Bono has done an excellent job in keeping his voice in shape. He's very careful with his instrument. But if you have seen U2 in concert over the last, 15 years or so, you may notice that a song like this is performed in a lower key. And depending on the night, Bono may sing the chorus with a little less gusto and in a lower range. He also depends on the Edge's background vocals to give things extra oomph. On this particular night in Berlin, things were pretty much on point, although maybe he was holding back just a little.

Let's move to the concept of backwards masking or backmasking. Maybe you've heard about this before. Maybe you've heard about some of this without even knowing it. This is a recording trick where you record something forward and then dub it backward into a song so that when it's played, that piece is heard backward. It can be a cool audio effect. Now, who came up with this? Well, the technique has a very long history that goes back to the early days of recorded music. Aleister Crowley, the occult weirdo and self-proclaimed evilest man alive, conducted audio experiments, spinning phonograph records backwards as early as 1913. He thought he might find hidden messages or perhaps learn how to think backward. Reversed audio can be found in the movie Gold Diggers of 1935. And then in 1959, a group called The Eligibles released a song called Car Trouble. It only reached number 107 on the Billboard charts, but it was the first record on that chart to contain backmasking. There are two backward passages. Here's the second one.

0: yell.
1: It was easy enough to get that effect. The guy playing the part of the father did his bit like normal. Then the tape was flipped over, meaning that when it was played back, it went in the opposite direction, creating a back mask that sounds like an angry, deranged father concerned about his little girl. And what's being said? Let's find out.
2: Now look at here, cat. Stop running these records backwards.
1: Now look at here, cat. Stop running these records backwards. Doubles as a nice Easter egg, doesn't it? The Beatles were very big into backmasking. They experimented with backward bits on songs like Tomorrow Never Knows, Rain, and throughout the White Album. Those backward bits were intentionally placed in those recordings. But then everyone started running records backwards in hopes of finding messages that, frankly, just were not there. Some people thought they heard something satanic, for example, on this reverse bit of Stairway to Heaven.
3: Oh,

fundamentalist religious types swore that Zepp deliberately planted that message in the song so it would subconsciously influence unwitting stupid kids. It supposedly says, "Oh, here's to my sweet Satan, the one whose little path made me sad, whose power is Satan. He will give you 666. There was a tool shed where he made us suffer, sad Satan." Sure. If you want to know more about this slice of insanity, you can check out the Satanic Panic episode of my other podcast, Uncharted: Crime and Mayhem in the Music Industry. It's just weird. Anyway, back to the main topic. Tons of artists used backmasking effects in the 70s and 80s. That seems to be when things reached their peak. Iron Maiden, Pink Floyd, Styx, Prince, B-52s, Weird Al, they were all into it. But then backmasking sort of went away in the era of the CD because, well, how are you going to spin a CD backward? But once digital sound editing software became widely available in the late 90s and early 2000s, the practice came back. Today, there's a Wikipedia page that lists dozens and dozens of backward messages. Beck, Cake, Coldplay, Eminem, Franz Ferdinand, Linkin Park, Marilyn Manson, Moby, Soundgarden, Tool, 21 Pilots, and a ton more. And of course, more than just a few of them do it just to mess with people. For example, in early 2000, the New York electropunk band Mindless Self-Indulgence released an album entitled Frankenstein Girls Will Seem Strangely Sexy. It leads off with a song called Backmask Warning, and it contains the line, "Play that record backwards. Here's a message, yo, you suckers. Play that record backwards." 2 minutes into the song, we start hearing some weird stuff, and I will translate. Singer Jimmy Urine, yes, I did say urine, says these words backwards. "Respect your parents. Clean your room. Do your homework. Don't stay out too late. And eat your vegetables." So, take that, Satanic Panickers.

0: And that's the story of backmasking. I have a couple more things to explain before we're done. 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
0: This is a Rock Explainer episode, one of those shows where I try to draw attention to and then demystify things in music that might otherwise remain unexplained. I get this asked a lot. Why do radio stations play songs over and over again? Well, there is a scientific reason for this. The vast majority of people tend to listen to the radio in chunks, 20 minutes here, 10 minutes there, an hour later in the day. Each time, there is an expectation of every individual listener to a radio station that when they tune in, they are going to hear a song that they like. But because radio isn't customizable by the end user, a listener can't get a specific song from a radio station just whenever they want it. So the only way to make sure as many people as possible hear the biggest and most popular songs is to play those songs more often, thereby increasing the chances that any individual, when they tune in, will hear in what they're hoping for. It's an inexact way of programming, but it does work. The theory of repetition leading to more listeners goes back to the early 1950s when a guy named Todd Storts implemented a high repetition playlist on a radio station in Omaha, Nebraska. The legend is that he was sitting in a bar, depressed about his station's financial situation. When the bar closed, he noticed a waitress plugging her tip money into the jukebox. And what songs was she choosing? The exact same ones customers had been playing all night long. He thought, what if we just play the hits, the popular songs, over and over and over again? So he did. He implemented that at the radio station. And within weeks, his station was at the top of the market. And this was the beginning of Top 40 Radio, a format built on repetition. Now, people tell me that radio stations play the same songs 20 times a day. That's an exaggeration, mostly. Top 40 pop stations, we call this contemporary hit radio now, are all about repetition because their audience loves hearing the same songs over and over and over again. Okay, so how many times will one of these stations play a song? Well, it depends on the station. The most popular songs of the moment are placed in a special category that's called power or something similar. These are the songs that get played the most, and there might be anywhere from 2 to 5 power songs, depending on the radio station. Depending on the characteristics and the demands of the audience, the rotation of power songs is optimized. In extreme cases, that might mean playing a single song 120 times a week. Since there are 168 hours in a week, that means one of these power songs comes up on average every 1 hour and 24 minutes. Radio stations that play music other than Top 40 know that their audience won't stand for that. Oh, they still have songs in power rotations, but those songs are played 30 or 40 or 45 times a week, and often much less. Those are for new songs. Well, what about older ones? Again, it depends. A rock station will have a power gold category or something like it. These are songs usually more than 2 years old that have established themselves as all-time favorites with the station's audience, something that's determined through rigorous audience research and testing. A typical rock station might play something like this 5 to 8 times a week, maybe more, maybe less. Again, it all depends on what the audience wants and the nature of the radio station. In fact, this may not be the first time you've heard this track today.

There are all kinds of theories and practices when it comes to determining how many times a song should be played on the radio during a given day or throughout a given week. It all depends on the philosophy and objectives of a given radio station. And believe it or not, decades and decades of running radio stations has proven that repetition can equal higher ratings. 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And no. No one pays a radio station to play a song, at least not legally. That's called payola, and such pay for play is illegal, although that hasn't stopped some people in the U.S., the biggest payola market in the world. I cover that story, too, with an episode of Uncharted Crime and Mayhem in the Music Industry. I highly recommend that you listen. The final thing I want to explain is why Canadian radio stations must devote a certain percentage of their broadcast playlist to Canadian music. Before January 18th, 1971, there really wasn't much of a Canadian music industry. There were remote offices run by foreign record companies. There were a few domestic record labels, but they were minuscule and had no clout. Canadian radio, and therefore popular music in all of Canada, was dominated by artists from the UK and the US. It was extraordinarily rare to hear a Canadian artist on Canadian radio. We weren't just losing our musical identity as a nation because we didn't really have one. But starting in the mid-1960s, there was a movement within Canada to do something about our moribund music industry. After years of discussion, argument, and pushback, it was decided that beginning on January 18, 1971, all Canadian radio stations would have to ensure that 30%, 3 out of every 10, of all songs they played on their radio station were by Canadian artists. The object here was twofold. First, make sure that Canadians got to hear music from other Canadians instead of just a steady diet of American and British music. In that sense, it was a cultural strategy. But this was also an industrial strategy. By creating a law whereby Canadian radio had to play Canadian music, a music creation infrastructure was needed. This meant recording studios, record labels, produce

as 35%. Some stations voluntarily wrote into their licenses a percentage higher than that, 40% or even 45%. The whole CanCon story is very complicated, and it's very easy to get lost in the weeds. And to explain it all takes an entire show. And there is one somewhere in the Ongoing History podcast archives. You should take a look. Meanwhile, please enjoy some classic Canadian content from Our Lady Peace.

0: back in a moment. And that's what I have for this edition of the Rock Explainer. Like I said, this was the fifth in a series of programs. So if you would like to have more things explained to you, check the Ongoing History podcast and you'll find the other shows. Meanwhile, if you have something about rock that you would like explained, I will do my best. 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I'm lurking there all the time. And then, I'll say this again, there's my other podcast, Uncharted, Crime and Mayhem in the Music Industry. And it explores the intersection of true crime and music. 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There's an explanation in itself. Talk to you next time. I'm Alan Cross.
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0: right, welcome to Middays. I'm Drex from 102.1 The Edge. A lot of stuff to come up on the show this afternoon. We're going to talk the Emmys. Do I need to talk about the debate? I don't think I need to. I think everyone this morning, I think Greg Brady, I think Rick, I think everyone's covered it. I'm sure Ben's going to cover it too. But you got to remember that not everybody cares about debates, right? When you see municipal politicians jump up on a stage, there's a very specific type of people that follow
1: recording
0: that stuff.
1: Recording in progress.
0: Yes, thank you. I'm glad you're recording the conversation. That's very eerie. Was that day? What is that, by the way? Georgie, what is that?
2: The moment we open Zoom,
0: It records the conversation. That's so strange. Look, while you may be one of those people like, okay, I want to know what happened at the debate, 90% of people do not care. Because people don't vote like that. People look up someone's policies later on before they're going to vote. Or maybe they already know who they're going to vote. And are you ready for this? There is a large swath of voters that vote based on how people dress, which is the strangest thing ever. So I just want you to remember that. I hear a lot of people talking about the debate last night, who won, who didn't win. Look, there's going to be a few more of these before the municipal election. And if you want to go to them, you can go to them. But most people do not go to them. Some other stuff we want to talk about today, too, is a buddy of mine, Mitch, who listens to me over on The Edge, sent me a text last night, said, how is divorce? With a picture of a concert ticket he bought. I'll explain that a little bit later on. But the story I want to hit first is a story that I've been following the last couple of months here, is the story of Sydney Giswaldi. This is Joe's daughter. Joe's been on the show a bunch of times. She was hit from behind in a car accident and needs a level of life-saving surgery that is not covered by OHIP here in Ontario. In fact, they have to go out of the country to get this life-saving surgery for their daughter. $500,000 is what they're trying to raise. They're almost at a quarter mil. So they've still got a long way to go. And I think every single time I've had this conversation with Joe, I'm kind of gobsmacked that we haven't heard anything from the health minister on this. Because generally, when these stories happen and you hear of somebody in your province having an extraordinary medical situation, generally the government comes up and fixes it eventually. They might say, hey, listen, we don't cover that drug. And then the family goes to the media and says, look, we don't get this coverage for our kid. We need this drug. And it's, let's say hypothetically, it's $100,000 a month, right? And usually, with enough media coverage and attention, a provincial government will do the right thing. Because the whole point of us paying taxes into the OHIP system is I may not need to use it. Joyji may not need to use it. Danny may not need to use it. And what happens is that when someone does need to use it at a larger expense, there should be breathing room for that. And that's the situation that Sydney's in right now. One of the politicians that has actually been in their corner is MPP Theresa Armstrong. She's the MPP for London Fanshawe, and she's actually on the line with me now. Ms. Armstrong, hi. Welcome to the show.
3: Hello, it's Theresa here.
0: Theresa, tell me about your relationship with Joe and Sydney and what you're trying to do for them at Queen's Park, because their fight seems to be falling on deaf ears, and you're the only politician that's in their corner on this.
3: Well, I met Joe and Sydney. They reached out to my office a couple of years ago with trying to get some help and advocacy through our office because they were experiencing roadblocks for treatment. Mm. And so I heard their story. We did some research on things. We've been, trying to push the government to pay attention to what's going on with Sydney's case. And quite honestly, it's just not Sydney's case. There's been other people who have tried to access this kind of, treatment or surgery and have been denied out-of-country care. And so Sydney and her parents are very, very, motivated and have a lot of energy. They want this issue resolved for Sydney and then hopefully for people, other people coming in the future accessing that kind of surgery and care.
0: Theresa, tell me what you can tell me about OHIP. Why are they acting like an American insurance company? I thought the whole idea of OHIP is that if someone from this province, from Ontario, gets hurt, and there's some extraordinary care that they need to undergo. I thought that was what OHIP was for, to make sure that those people get looked after.
3: Well, and that's true. So there's been, you know, examples of where someone needs treatment here in Ontario. You do follow a process, and then if the out-of-country tribunal or board decides that that is something that's not offered in Ontario, you can go to the other country and get that help, that healthcare service. For some reason here in Ontario right now, you know, Sydney has gone and got letters from healthcare professionals saying that that treatment, that surgery is not available here in Ontario, and has applied for out-of-country care that has been denied. And that doesn't make any sense, because she does have, you know, documentation from her doctors and a surgical neurosurgical expert saying that that's not available. So for her to be denied and the ministry continually saying that it's available,
0: Yeah. It
3: doesn't add up. It doesn't fit together.
0: We've reached out to the health minister, Sylvia Jones, and she was unavailable. We offered her an interview today and tomorrow. Sylvia's office came back to us, said, we're happy to send you a statement. So I sent four or five questions early this morning around 6 a.m. And as of 11 past noon right now, we still haven't had a statement back. But I can guarantee you that statement's likely going to say, due to the sensitive nature, we're not allowed to talk about this person's case. So so when Joe gets to Queen's Park tomorrow, you're going to be there to meet him. You're going to take him into the press briefing room. What happens then?
3: Correct. Yeah, so I just also want to point out that 10 years ago, a member of provincial parliament in the Conservative party and the official opposition at that time 10 years ago was raising the same issue. So this is not a new issue. It's for the last 10 years people have been trying to access this surgery. It's not available in Ontario, and there's been people trying to get it to be covered by OHIP, out of country OHIP. So tomorrow when Joe arrives, I'm going to meet him and walk probably the last hour to Queen's Park with him. He'll be in the media studio, and this is again where we want to have media coverage. Maybe a ministry representative will come to the studio. I don't know. But every avenue we have to push and pressure the government to acknowledge that this is a coverage that needs to happen for Sydney and others who are experiencing this kind of healthcare issue needs to be allowed to have out-of-country care where they can have their cranial cervical instability surgery done where it's available.
0: Yeah. Wow. I just, I'm so glad that you're there to raise awareness. I know they got a federal MP in their corner as well. And thank you so much for bringing up the fact that this happens all the time. Because there are people, and this just, not just Ontario. I remember when I was living in BC, there was this one particular kid who had this, ailment that required, extraordinarily expensive drug. And they were denied coverage. So they went to the media, the family went to the media, and because of the media pressure, the province was forced into going, yeah, we're going to cover that because it's the right thing to do.
3: It is. And, you know, the Swaldy family is like many families who can't access care in Ontario and they're looking for out-of-country care, they're so desperate that this is the resorts they have to go through. And it's so unfair, right? Because there is treatment outside of Ontario that's not available here and that can help Sydney. And that has helped many other people. Like I said, you know, I know we did a press conference, I think it was back in April, and we had two women, Mara and Aaron, who were denied and had to go out-of-country care. And for the same thing, had to raise money themselves under a GoFundMe. And it's extraordinarily expensive and people just can't pull that out of their bank account and to get the treatment that they need. So the ministry needs to pay attention and needs to actually examine the situation so that this doesn't keep reoccurring. Like I said, it's happened 10 years ago with her own MPP at the time, is no longer in office, but he was petitioning for this care to happen in Ontario and get the right coverage. And again,
0: do you recall the name of that former Conservative MPP?
3: Yes, I do. We can send you that information.
0: That'd be great, because I'd love to get that person on the show, because I think a little bit of a juxtaposition from, hey, listen, 10 years ago, you're in opposition. Now we've got, you know, Theresa Armstrong trying to do the same thing here. There's a lot to be said there.
3: Absolutely. And he's not elected right now, but I can send that over. It was MPP Mike Harris. I think it was in Kitchener area.
0: Okay.
3: Yeah, but we'll send that over to you. And there was other MPPs from the Conservative Party that were at that media avail in Queen's Park studio supporting the situation and signing the petition. So there's been awareness for this for these causes.
0: Isn't it strange how the opinion on this can change in a decade?
3: It is, yeah. And these things have to be fixed, right? And like I said, you know, it's been 10 years, but previously we didn't hear these kinds of things. People were getting access. So something is, there's a gap here that's not being recognized in the last 10 years, why people can't get the same treatment and surgery that they had previously.
0: MPP Teresa Armstrong, the MPP for London Fanshawe. Teresa, thank you so much for being on the show tomorrow. And do me a favor when you see Joe tomorrow, give him a big hug for me, okay?
3: I will. And thanks for being so persistent and making this something that... putting pressure on the government to pay attention to.
0: I'll say this. Let's hope, and maybe you can invite him. Let's hope that Sean O'Shea from Global News is in that room tomorrow, because he is one of the best consumer affairs reporters in this province. And I think if he gets a hold of this story, good heavens, watch what will happen.
3: Okay. And we'll email you that information we have from the previous MPP with the same issue. Okay?
0: Thanks, Teresa. I appreciate your time today. Thank you.
3: You're cool. All right. Take care. Bye-bye.
0: There you go. MPP for London Fanshawe, Teresa Armstrong on the line here. Yeah, crazy situation for Joe. That final leg tomorrow, as you heard Teresa mention, is... she's going to do the last leg with Joe as they get to Queen's Park. Then they're going to have a media availability. I hope... that we get a solution out of this. I really do. It is middays. Drex here from 102.1 The Edge. When we come back, an incredibly kind story out of London, Ontario. I want to tell you about it. It was a Reddit post of just a woman that saw a cool thing. Joy G is with me. Danny's hanging out with me as well. More next. Stay there.
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4: Welcome back to Middays. I'm Direction 102.1 The Edge. I love a good news story. I love a positive news story. I like a good news story that blows all the rubbish you hear about young people out of the water. Like this place, this radio station, populated by dads, right? And they've all got teenagers. And they'll tell you stories about how good their teenagers are. But then occasionally you'll hear stories about awful teenagers. Now, I don't have any kids. Danny, you're going to have to weigh in on this because you're the one with kids around here and you've got teenagers. So you can speak specifically to this. Dangerous, though, right?
5: This is actually such a heartwarming story. I loved reading this one.
4: It's the cutest thing ever. All right, so let me read this. This is from London, Ontario, and a user about 6 days ago. Posted just a little story to Reddit. Now, if you ever go on the Toronto Reddit, you find interesting things on there, things happening around the city that maybe you didn't know about. So when I saw this, I was like, oh, maybe we do. I want to talk about this on the radio. Let me read this for you. This is verbatim from the internet. I just want to put this out there as something positive for the day, says this writer. Today I was picking up some flour at Arva Mill. I decided to pop into the bakery side beside it. I managed to hit peak high schooler time from Medway High School. For those of you listening at 980 CFPL in London, you'll know exactly what I'm talking about. They were pouring in, mostly teenage boys. I was waiting for my order. Anyhow, I just want to say that whoever raised those boys did a great job in the manners category. Every single boy that came through the door asked me if I had been waited on before ordering. I was so surprised, actually, but pleasantly. So because all you hear about is how bad kids are and how out of control they are. It was such a nice experience. Good job parenting whoever parented those kids and go to that bakery to get a bite. So it's Arva Mill. They've got a bakery next to it. So, yeah, I think we've all been in that situation, too, where you might be waiting for food and then a bunch of teenagers come in and you're like, whoa, critical mass. What's going to happen right now? So imagine that. Imagine you're there waiting for an order. And look, most of us do this. Oh, have you ordered yet? Have you ordered yet? When I'm usually waiting for something, if I ordered, I make sure that people can see my receipt so they know that I've ordered. Because I don't want to block lines or whatever. But the fact that you have a bunch of teenagers from one particular high school, mostly boys, all coming into this one bakery and all doing the exact same thing means something good has happened along the way. Is it good parenting? Are they just around other good people that, because good manners breed good manners, I think. If you lead by example, I try to have good manners. I always open doors for people and say please and thank you and say you're welcome. It's just something I've been brought up to do. And I love doing it. Some people are like, oh, I held the door open for you. You don't even need to say thank you to me. If I'm there and I'm holding the door open, who cares? As long as we all both get through, right? It's simple stuff. So hearing that story, I was like, wow. I love seeing stories like this because, a lot of teenagers, and it doesn't matter the generation of teenager, right? It does not matter. Like my dad would tell me when he was a teenager, he was the worst teenager ever. My grandparents, the greatest generation, survived World War II, thought my dad's generation were just a bunch of layabouts and lazy. And then my dad's generation, boomers, think we're lazy and layabouts. Even though I was the first kid out of our family to have a full-time career. But anyway, that's another discussion, right? So I just think it's nice to hear these stories. It's good, positive reinforcement that not every teenager is a dirtbag. Because they're not. Danny, when you read this story, how did you feel? As a mom, how did you feel? As a parent, how did you feel?
5: I had a big smile. It's a great story, and it's nice to know, because this is almost that extra little step of being polite, you know? I know I've had an issue in the past where I am in the line at the grocery store, and I've been waiting for a while, and I slowly get right to the, you know, near to the front,
4: yeah.
5: And then the cashier puts out the thing, they're going on break or they're done, and, you know, then the cashier over will say, I can help the next person in line, which might be me,
4: yeah.
5: But someone from a few people back who just got in the line, they run over.
4: Those and miserable I'm thinking, SOBs. You got to call people out. I call line cutters out to their face. I don't care if it's cringe and I embarrass myself in public. If you cut a line, I'm going to come right up to you and go and point at you and go, you cut the line. Get to the back of the line.
5: These are not teenagers. These are full-grown adults doing that.
4: All right,
5: and
4: let me stop you there.
5: Okay,
4: I'm glad you brought that up, because I heard stories during the CNE. There were some people who had ride all day passes, and there were adults that had ride all day passes who were deliberately cutting in line in front of teenagers at the CNE. I saw three different people talk about this on the internet, where they'd be lining up for something, and then a bunch of adults would come by and push in right at the front. So maybe adults are actually worse than teenagers.
5: They could be. The last time I had a problem at the movie theater, where somebody behind me thought it was okay to put their feet up by my head.
4: Was it a teenager?
5: It was not a teenager. I did assume mistakenly, and I feel embarrassed
4: bad.
5: That I did, but when I saw the foot beside me, I thought, it's got to be a teenager. Turned around. No, it was a woman, maybe in her 40s, that just thought that it was okay to do that. And I thought, you know, even, first of all, don't put your feet up at the theater anyway. Even if the chair's empty, don't do it. It's gross. But you can't do it when there's a head right there. Come on.
4: If the theater's empty, do whatever you want.
5: Okay, but no, those shoes have walked on, like, roads and grass that have had dog poop or other stuff. You can't be doing that.
4: You're really thinking about it there, aren't you? Really thinking about it.
5: Yes. I don't want that on the fabric where my head is going to go or someone else's. It's just rude.
4: Here's what I would like. And look, it doesn't matter if you come through clutch for me on this, that's fine. If you don't, it means that you don't have a story to tell me. But tell me a good teenager story, please. You got one? Have you got one from your own kids, perhaps? Maybe an interaction you had in public with a teenager. I want to know. Tell me about that. I don't want to hear negative things. I want to hear the good things about teenagers, because they get crapped on enough. They're awful. They're disgusting. They're lazy. No, they're not. They're fine. All right? Every generation has a bunch of losers. Pick a generation. Gen X's, there's going to be a bunch of losers in there. Millennials, there's some losers in there. Gen Z's, of course there's going to be a bunch of losers. And those in their 80s, of course there's going to be a few losers in their 80s. Doesn't matter the generation, there's always a few bad apples. 416-870-6400, 1-888-225-TALK. Good, positive teenage interaction stories. Hit me up. Let's go.
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0: Welcome back to Middays. Drake's here from 102.1 The Edge. You good? Yeah? I thought we'd squeeze some Fugazi in just to wake you up a little. Joy Cheek's hanging out with me. Danny Vaughn's here as well. We're going to chat to my buddy Mitch Mullins after 1 o'clock. He is a listener of mine from over at 102.1 The Edge. Massive concert goer. In fact, this guy keeps an Excel spreadsheet of every concert he's ever been to. And I think it's over 500 concerts. He sent me a message last night on Instagram. He took a screenshot of some tickets he bought to go see a band. And I don't know why he would be asking me this, maybe because I'm separated, but he said to me, "How's divorce?" with the screenshot of the ticket he bought. I'm like, dude, you got to come on the show tomorrow. I've got to talk about this. So where is he going? What band is he going to see? And why may his wife leave him? You'll find out after 1 o'clock, all right? We'll do that soon. This is an absolutely disturbing story. Actually, maybe it's not. 66% of Americans do not socialize with anyone at all on an average day. And that 66% of Americans that don't socialize in any way with anyone on a daily basis, their screen time has soared in the past 10 years. Yeah, a top psychologist told the New York Post that Gen Z has been particularly impacted by this, by a lack of social engagement. I mean, have you met people? Honestly, 30% of Americans overall engaged in socializing or communicating on an average day in 2025. That is down from 38% in 2015. And this is according to the figures of the American Time Use Survey. God, we got to do one of these in Canada. The average time spent socializing dropped from 41 minutes to 35 minutes. Imagine going, oh, how long did you hang out with your friends this week? Oh, 35 minutes, tops. Seems like an odd thing to fill out a survey for. Almost mirroring the rise of leisure time spent playing games or using computers and social media. How much are we doing? 25 to 37 minutes a day. Do you play any, Joy, did you play any video games?
1: No.
0: No video games. Not a video game guy.
1: I only play FIFA, but that's not a video game.
0: That's a video.
1: Yes, I do, yes.
0: Yeah, it's a video game. Come on. Gen Zers, those who are, 15 to 19, maybe a little bit older, they're averaging 1.5 hours a day.
1: Of video game?
0: Of video games and just being online. Isn't I think that's okay? Way more than that. Yeah, what?
1: Isn't that okay?
0: I think that's fine. The report comes on top of other research that says Gen Zers are also having less sex as well. Once again, have you met people? Like, I'm not astounded. It's disturbing, but I'm not astounded. I'm not astounded because I think after COVID and the way politics is sort of playing out right now, many of us have decided, do I want to be in the orbit of this person? And do I want them in my orbit? You can be friends with somebody, but you may not like the things that they do in their life. And I think many of us have been emboldened in the past few years because we've been told, hey, listen, you got to set boundaries for yourself. I think some of us have taken that advice and gone, I don't want to be in the orbit of this person and I don't want that person in my orbit. I don't hate that person. I don't strongly dislike that person. There's just not room for them at my table anymore. So I don't know how you live your life. Maybe you're one of those, one of those people that is friends with everyone. I got a couple of friends like that. They got hundreds of friends. Like my buddy Gino knows everybody in this city. It's insane. Whereas I've only been in this city for about a year or so, and I kind of like the quiet lull. Like I'm starting to meet people, but I also like my own time as well. And I think that's what it is some people may be getting to the point where they enjoy their own company as opposed to being in someone else's company. Like I love nothing more than getting home after the show. I was about to say cooking some dinner. I should rephrase that to door dashing some dinner. And then watching some stuff. You know what I'm watching on TV right now? I'm watching Three Body Problem on Netflix. Have you seen this show? No. Oh, it's so good. I read the book. I read the book. I've seen the Chinese version of the TV show, which is vastly different to the North American version of the TV show.
1: What's the gist of it?
0: The premise is scientists discover communication from an alien world. But the problem with the alien world is they have three suns in their system, which cause chaos to their planet.
1: Oh, okay.
0: They got three celestial bodies in the, is that what you call it? They got three sun-like celestial bodies in their orbit, so it just keeps messing up their planet. So they've discovered that Earth has a single body, the sun, so they're coming here to take over the planet. And a few scientists agree to it. Why? Because we haven't treated the planet very well. So it's actually really an interesting premise for a TV show. Book first, then a TV show. Where was I going with this? See, I could talk about that forever because I watched three episodes last night when I got home. So I genuinely want to know from people. Are you one of those mega socializers? Do you have lots of friends? You always want to be around people. Are you meeting up with for friends with coffee every single day? Is it a thing that you do? Or are you one of those, I like my own space. Leave me the hell alone. Danny, when did you start hating people?
2: Yeah, that's a good question. I have to say, I'm probably one of the few people that when COVID lockdowns happened, I was okay with it.
0: Oh, that was the greatest thing ever. The day my boss, Larry Gifford, here at Chorus said to me, he goes, look, we're sending everybody home. You get to do your show from your house. I'm like, can I do it from my house tonight?
2: I welcomed the peace and solitude and quiet. We discovered the joy of painting, oil painting. I got a bunch of oil paints. We got canvases and just kept making a bunch of artwork. We had lots of fun.
0: I learned how to make candles. I learned how to make sourdough. I watched a Seth Rogen video and I learned how to roll a cross joint.
2: Okay.
0: Do you know what a cross joint is? So think of a joint, right? Think of a left-handed cigarette and then build another one across it. A cross joint. There's a YouTube video. Seth Rogen will teach you how to do it.
2: At least you didn't look to Rogan to teach you to bake sourdough bread. But yeah, we started going for hikes in a forest constantly. Like it was nice. I miss those days, to be honest.
0: You know what? I think I did the same thing, actually, is when COVID kicked in. I started going for walks in the forest near my house as well a lot more. Mm-hmm. Joy G, when did you start hating people? Or are you a lover of people?
1: Oh, I don't hate people.
0: Okay. Do you strongly dislike people?
1: No, I like talking to people. I like talking to new people.
0: Yeah.
1: And I enjoy that. In COVID, I would say that got a bit less for sure. But
0: are you a socializer now? Like, I know that you hang out with your sister a lot and your girlfriend. Like, you guys do a lot of stuff together?
1: Yes.
0: Okay. Does your sister ever feel like a third wheel?
1: Oh, always. Always.
0: She's going to get herself
1: and
0: a lover.
1: And she's the one who hates people.
0: All right. So in your family, it's your sister's like, I don't like people.
1: Yes.
0: Leave it. Like, so your sister likes her own space?
1: If she's in the room with almost like five people and it's more than 30 minutes, she need the next 20 minutes by herself calm it down.
0: I get it. I've gone to house parties where I'm like, okay, this is too much for me. I got to go. I just don't want to be around that. I think we've changed. I think, and look, is there psychology that goes with this? Absolutely there would be. No question. There's stuff playing out in our brains. Right? And I think the last, what is it, 6 years now? Coming up on 7? All of us have started doing different things or acting different. We weren't the same people that we were 7 years ago. You know, we may have had family members die during COVID, and that probably really affected us as well. But what is it? I don't think it's just COVID. I think it's also people just wanting to shy away from being around extremely negative people. Like, I when I'm in a room full of people who are having a good time and they're all positive, I love that. Like, I went to a friend of mine's birthday party a couple of weeks ago. And once again, I told you, I dread going to house parties. But every single person in that room was in a good mood. They were all there to celebrate his birthday. And they were all telling stories about him, about their favorite stories of him. That's the type of stuff I want to be around. And I think that's what we do, right? Is we set those boundaries as to who we want to be around, how long we want to spend with them. And I think as we, maybe this is just me, because as I've gotten older, smaller group of friends. I don't need 900 friends. I'm not in my 20s anymore. Like I loved being like I used to socialize a lot in my 20s. But now as I creep up towards 50, I'm like, I just want to relax. I want to have good conversations with people. You know, I'm starting to play sport in the next couple of weeks here as well. And I don't know any of the people I'm going to be playing with. So that is going to be a way for me to meet new people as well. And look, I'll probably get annoyed with some of them real quick. I won't tell them that. You know what I'm saying? So on the phone on this, 416.
1: I know what you're saying.
0: Yeah.
2: I think they'll know that you're annoyed with them. Yeah. Don't worry.
0: You can see it written all over my face. All right. 416-870-6400, 1-888-225-TALK. Are you one of those people that's like, I need to be left the hell alone? And look, I know some of you that listen to radio constantly spend a lot of time alone. And it's not a bad thing. Are you productive with it, though? 416-870-6400, 1-888-225-TALK. When did you start hating people? That's what I want to know. On the phone next. It's middays. I'm Drex from 102.1 The Edge. Stay there.
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0: Welcome back to Middays. It's Drex here from 102.1 The Edge. That's the Sam Roberts fan there. Love that guy. All right, so coming up at 1 o'clock in about 10 minutes or so after the news, we're going to chat to my friend Mitch Mallins. Mitch is a longtime Edge listener, 102.1 The Edge here in Toronto. And he sent me a DM last night going, how's divorce? With a screenshot of a ticket he bought to a concert in a different country. So where's he going? What concert is it? We're going to find out after 1 o'clock because he thinks his wife hates him. I don't think it's that bad. But we'll get into it after 1 o'clock. In the meantime, a big write-up from the New York Post, some new details out saying that 66% of Americans don't interact with anyone else on a daily basis. Which is interesting. I just went through the reasons probably why. I'm sure it dives even deeper. But I genuinely want to know from you, how's your day-to-day interactions with other people? What do you love? What do you avoid? I got this really sweet text here from Martin. Hi, Martin. Hope you're well. He says, since I lost my wife in 2022, I don't really hear from anyone anymore. My phone never rings, just me and my little dog and I. I love doing crossing guard work. But I'm okay with that. And I wonder if there's more to it. I wonder if, and Martin, you know, I'm not speaking out of school here. I'm just sort of, you know, speculating. Is it possible that Martin's friendship group was more attached to his wife than him? Right? It's a viable question to ask. Because honestly, if I think a friend of mine had a partner pass away, I think I'd absolutely make myself more available to that person. Because the shock of losing a partner, I think you need your people around you, right? So, Martin, I hope someone does pick up the phone and does call you. Can we bring in Regan here on line one? Regan's in Toronto. Hey, Regan.
1: Hey, Drex, how are you, buddy?
0: I am good, friend. You prescribe to the same thing that I prescribe to, is if the vibes are off, I'm out.
1: Yeah. Well, I used to be a bouncer, so I can feel, I don't know, and I must have some ability where I can feel other people's, like, if they're anxious, if they're angry, I can feel that change, that shift.
0: Yeah.
1: And I usually try to get out of Dodge before that happens. And I think I always have to remind myself, it's what George Carlin said. He's like, think of all the stupid people you grew up with. Half the world's dumber than that.
0: Yes.
1: And that's where I kind of give myself a little bit of a breathe. Breath of fresh air.
0: Oh, like, thank you for bringing a George Carlin quote into this. Yeah, because look, it's a very broad thing to say, but we are surrounded by idiots, right? Any given day, we're surrounded by idiots. And it's which idiots we choose to be around will tell us what type of life we're going to have, right?
1: Absolutely.
0: Yeah.
1: Surround yourself with good people and your life will get progressively better.
0: Do you do that now? What if someone comes into your life that's negative? How quickly do you get rid of them?
1: I'm 40 now, so I really, really, really cherish my peace. And they don't hang out long. I literally tell them, you're too much for my energy and I don't want you in my life.
0: The vibes are off, yeah.
1: Yeah, exactly.
0: Yeah. Look, thanks for being honest, Regan. I appreciate it.
1: Anytime, Drex. Have a great day, buddy.
0: You too, man. Let's say to Mike. Where's Mike? Mike's on Highway 21. Hey, Mike.
2: Good morning, my singularly named friend.
0: it's called a. An anonym? What is it? When you just use what? Well, you did this story the other day. Is it an anonym or a denonym? I don't know. Look it up, Judge. Yeah, one of those.
2: I don't know. I try not to wear denim. It doesn't feel right.
0: It does feel a little weird. All right, so tell me, vibes on, vibes off. How are you with people?
2: It's even easier than trying to figure out vibes and all that. Just pay attention to behavior. I mean, that's probably what berates or begets the vibe, but my grandfather told me a long time ago, you don't get to choose interest rates. You don't get to choose what the government does. You don't get to choose what other people do within your space. All you get to choose in your life are two things, the amount of energy you direct towards something and the attitude you bring to it.
0: Oh, God, that's so true. That's so true.
2: You can choose. You can choose to have a good day every day if you so choose. But be aware, it's an act of will. It's not something that just happens. You have to be proprietary in control of yourself.
0: Yeah.
2: And that will beget a calm, peaceful life by way of choosing to avoid negativity and keep people away from people that are negative, as you do.
0: When did you realize that about yourself?
2: not until I my first wife left when my daughters were babies. I raised them on my own from when they were 7 months and 3 years till now adulthood. They're two of the best people I know.
0: Yeah.
2: And I realized at that point, looking at two little girls on the floor as my wife walked out the door, time to pull your socks up and see what you're made of, Bubba.
0: Yeah.

0: find with who I am right now.
1: How old are your daughters?
0: Because of my, they're 22 and 25. And just to put a real capsule on it, my one daughter was awarded a good citizenship award by the city of Ottawa because she came to the aid of a person in her building who was being aggressed upon by some drug people. And she kicked the living tar out of them, waited for the police to show up, and then stayed with that woman for a week in her apartment so that she could make sure the woman was feeling okay.
1: You've got, you've got amazing kids, friend.
0: The other one, we're at the grocery store, walking back to the car. I was pushing the cart. I turned around to talk to my daughter. She was gone, but she was over helping a senior citizen coming out with a huge cart. Walked her back to her car, unpacked her groceries, took the car back.
1: Amazing.
0: Those are the useful humans I've added to this world.
1: Mike, thanks for the call. I appreciate it, buddy.
0: Peace, Drex. Have a great week.
1: All right, we're going to take a break here. When we come back, my buddy Mitch, is he heading towards divorce because of a concert ticket? I don't know. We'll ask him after 1 o'clock. It's middays. I'm Drex from 102.1 The Edge. Stay there.
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0: right, welcome back to Midday's Drex here from 102.1 The Edge. Man, I got a busy day. I got to do this show here on 640 and at 980 CFPL. And then once I finish here in about an hour, I got to go next door and do my show on The Edge in Toronto. And then I got to record a couple of other radio shows for different cities across the country. I have a long day. Now, can I fit it all into 8 hours? Yeah, of course I can. And some of it I can actually do from my house. But it's exhausting work where I need to focus on relaxation when I get home. Otherwise, it's just eating my mind until I go to bed. I, for the past few years, have really struggled with my sleep hygiene. And when I say sleep hygiene, like setting good appointments, you know, not being on my phone, making sure I'm not eating insane things before bed, getting rest, getting comfortable. And I still seem to, I've tried all these things, screens off an hour beforehand, making sure I'm hydrated. You know, my linens, I usually have a shower before I go to bed. I usually got fresh linens. Like, I love that sort of stuff. I love going to bed. I love being in bed, love sleeping. But every morning at around 3 or 4 a.m., I wake up. I'm usually in some sort of cold sweat, and I don't know why. And I get up and I have a glass of water. I maybe go to the bathroom and then I try to go back to sleep. And sometimes I can go back to sleep. Other times I cannot. Sometimes I medicate myself to get back to sleep. You know what I mean by that? I smoke a little bit of weed just to see if it can get me back to sleep. There has been some research that basically says that 30% of us have trouble sleeping at night. All because we don't have good sleep hygiene. Concordia did a little bit of research and they found that maybe if you did some exercising, some light exercise before you go to bed, that could help. I don't know. Can we bring in an expert here? Dr. David Greenberg is a Toronto primary care physician with an interest in sleep. I mean, who isn't interested in sleep? It's the greatest thing ever. Dr. Greenberg, welcome to the show.
1: Thank you, but I'm not quite sure what you need me for. You just finished enumerating everything people are supposed to do, so just do that.
0: So,
1: you know?
0: But sometimes it doesn't work, Doctor.
1: I know, and that's really the critical point, and thank you for bringing it up. The fact is that you did say something that I wouldn't take issue with because you're a lovely guy and I know how smart you are.
0: Yeah.
1: But ascribing blame exclusively to sleep hygiene is probably not accurate.
0: All right, what am I not doing right, Doctor? Is there more things I can...
1: Yeah, it's a good question. What are you not doing right? Well, first of all, you're probably not being overly consistent. Okay?
0: So true, yes.
1: Second of all, you're probably not diarizing, whether it's making a mental note or writing it down, of what works and what doesn't work. As a family doctor, which is why I'm a primary care physician, I spend all kinds of time with people. I'll give you a perfect example, weight loss. I did this, and I lost 20 pounds. Great. They come back a year later to put the 20 pounds back on. Well, what happened? You were doing so great doing this. Yeah, I stopped doing it. I don't know why. Okay. So the persistence or adherence or whatever word you want to use to coming up with a routine that works for you and then sticking with it can be really, really hard. I think they say, you probably know this at least as well as I do, that it takes, 21 days to make a habit or something?
0: Yeah, that's true.
1: Yeah. So being consistent about it, and look, let's be really clear about this, okay? There's nothing easy about what you're talking about, okay? We're coming up to the, and I'm sure most of your listeners will remember this, when we're coming up to the baseball playoffs, and with any luck, the Jays will be in the playoffs again. How many people went to sleep at their normal bedtime when they played an 18-inning game in the playoffs last
0: year? Yeah, no one. No one did.
1: Okay, right. You know, you stay up and you watch things, and you stay up and you do things. And the one thing you did mention you mentioned a bunch of things that are really important. Good on you. It's great. But one of the things has to do with, besides just sticking with it, is the phone thing. Okay? It's so easy to turn on your phone and just, I'll just look at Instagram for a minute.
0: Mm.
1: Who looks at Instagram for a minute?
0: Not me.
1: not anybody, okay? And they say, about the quality of the light, that if it's the wrong color light in the middle of the night, that helps keep you up as well.
0: Oh.
1: So everything you said about sleep hygiene is exactly right. Part of it has to do, you got to stick with it. And the discipline part of it can be really, really, really, really, really hard. okay? But everything you said about, you know, screens, not eating stupid things before you go to bed, taking a shower can be great for people. Fresh linens is obviously the greatest thing ever. So these are all really good things.
0: What do you make of the Concordia thing, which is like, hey, maybe okay, you need to break a sweat before you go to bed?
1: So here's the thing. I like the fact that they're trying it. I'm not 100%. I'd like to ask them a lot more questions, okay, which have to do with, these were young, healthy volunteers. How does it apply to guys like us?
0: Yeah, where was the 47 and 50 and 60-year-olds in this study?
1: Correct. Who have got more things to do. Like, if I don't finish my homework till 10:30 at night, right, and you know I'm not shutting my computer down and falling asleep immediately, and then I got to get up at 6 o'clock the next morning, right? Well, there just aren't that many hours. So having the discipline to be able to do that. Mm. And again, I'm talking to a lot of people that are probably listening that are parents or even grandparents occasionally, right? That, you know, there just aren't enough hours in the day. And sometimes it's a matter of surviving, not thriving. For me to say something negative against exercising would be ridiculous.
0: Yeah.
1: But one of the things I would say is I find for me personally, if I exercise, whether it's, and again, what's moderate, right? You know, and again, do people have the ability to control what's moderate or not? What I find is that it actually invigorates me and makes it harder for me to sleep.
0: Mm.
1: So that's why I work out first thing when I get up in the morning to get that energy boost as opposed to the other way around. But as I said right from the beginning, if it works for you, just keep doing it.
0: All right, so now, consistency and discipline are the two things I hear from you here.
1: The last thing that's maybe the most important thing is,
0: yeah,
1: if you're doing everything right and it's not working, go see your primary care provider, because there are people who just have flat-out issues sleeping, and there's great new medication that's available. It's not addictive and actually is designed, and this is really important for you because you talked about the 4 o'clock in the morning, that helps you stay asleep all night. And if you wake up in the middle of the night, as guys of a certain age start to do on a regular basis.
0: Oh, man, I got to pee so much. It's crazy.
1: Correct. Then it helps you fall back asleep. And that's really the key. So don't be shy to ask for help. You've tried everything you can on your own. It's not working. Yeah. Go speak to your primary care provider. Tell them that you heard about this, and let's get it done, because not sleeping is just the worst thing ever.
0: Right, and for those that are at home that may not know what we're talking about, there's cannabis and cannabis, but then there's CBD that has the THC element sort of pretty much all but, you know, pretty much removed from the situation. So the active ingredient that you're putting into your body is just the CBD, correct?
1: That's the idea. Yeah. Having said that, some people say, well, you know, if you have CBD with a little bit of THC, that's okay too. But regardless, again, you know, there's the number of patients I have say, you know what, I don't smoke much. I just take a little hit before I go to sleep, and it relaxes me. So what am I going to say, no?
0: Yeah.
1: You know what I mean? It's legal, right? Is it evidence-based? Not necessarily, right?
0: I do like but that your attitude works. Here, doctor, is if it works for you, then that's not a bad thing.
1: If it works for you and it's a do no harm, then for sure it's not a bad thing.
0: Thanks for bringing up the fact that people can ask their primary care physicians about this as well, because I think the one thing we always are afraid of if we don't sleep well and we want some assistance sleeping is we've probably seen some bad examples of people. Like my mother was a huge fan of Phenergan and Stilnox. Do you know what those are?
1: Oh, man, I haven't heard those names in a gazillion years.
0: Yeah, my mother used to take the strongest sleeping pills ever. I'd be like, it's 10 a.m., let's go, wake up. And she'd been asleep since 10 o'clock the night before. And I'm just like, that cannot be healthy for you. So
1: yeah,
0: I'm glad there are options now that are non-addictive.
1: Correct. And I think to your point, if you're going to diurize what helps you sleep, if you're going to go to your primary care provider, take a sleep diary with you. Be really clear on what it is you're doing before bed, bedtime, in the morning, how much caffeine, how much alcohol, how much, you know, are you drinking a bunch of water before you go to bed and then winding up getting up to pee? Like, be really, really clear, because in order for us to solve a problem, we need to know what the problem really is.
0: So true.
1: When you walk in and say, I can't sleep. Well, there's 1,000 ways not to sleep, right?
0: Yeah.
1: So be really clear on what your issue is, and we can help. We can absolutely help. And if medication is the appropriate thing to help with, then why not? Bring it on.
0: A dark room, cool air, that's also a good thing too, right?
1: Can be for some people. I fall asleep. My wife gets upset with me, as wives do.
0: Yes.
1: With the fact that I'll turn on a movie at night, I'll fall asleep in 30 seconds, she'll get hooked on the movie. So
0: I do the same thing. It's fun.
1: Right? So I'm just saying, like, some people can sleep with the TV on, some people can't. Some people need a really dark room, some people not so much.
0: Yeah.
1: I started wearing an eye mask. I find it makes an incredibly big difference for me, even irrespective of how dark the room is. Apparently, there's something about having that little bit of extra coverage on your eyes. Works great for me.
0: I love it.
1: I don't know, you know?
0: You've given us so much good advice today, Doctor. I love this.
1: Oh, it's my pleasure. It's an absolute delight to be here. Thank you.
0: Dr. David Greenberg, a Toronto primary care physician with an interest in sleep. So great to chat to you. We're going to chat again. I can feel it.
1: Anytime.
0: Thanks, Doctor. Appreciate it. Look, I'm so glad that we got him on because I think a lot of us in this listening audience of this radio station probably deal with this. You know, maybe you got restless legs. Maybe you just can't get comfortable when you sleep. It's an ongoing thing. So I'm gonna take the advice that I've been given today. I assume that I'm on the right track with what I'm doing. But I'm gonna start documenting what works, what doesn't, when I get up, when I go back to sleep. It's going to be like a thesis every night. Crazy stuff. Do you have any good sleeping tips? Like, how do you do it? Maybe you don't even use cell phones. Maybe you don't even need to think about getting rid of that screen time. 416-870-6400, 1-888-225-TALK. What are your sleeping tips? I want them next on Midday. Stay there.
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17: Hey, it's Greg. Scott Radley's in the chair tomorrow. Need the day off. Going up north for a little bit, but back on Thursday and Friday to finish the week. I want to talk about being alone on Thursday. Even when we're alone now, we're kind of not. Being alone in your home or in your bedroom is not like being alone at home or in your bedroom 10 years ago, let alone 30 years ago. But how much time are we spending alone, and how can we reverse the flow of some of the damage it does being alone? That's on Thursday's show, Toronto Today with Greg Brady. See you then, 5:30 to 9.

0: right, welcome back to Middays. Drex here from 102.1 The Edge. You know that song, right? That is a song about not bogarting the joint. All right, so we just spoke to sleep expert Dr. David Greenberg. I've been having trouble getting to sleep, and I seem to wake up in the middle of the morning. And look, this job is a lot of brain work. Let me tell you, it's not very physical. It's a very, Joy G, do you agree with me? Very sedentary job.
1: 100%.
0: We sit on our asses and pontificate and say things into microphones. There's not a lot of physical prowess that you need to do this. You just need to be able to speak good. Anyway, I opened the phones on this. I said to Denny, let's find listeners that have great tips to get to sleep. And there's a reason I played musical youth there. Can you bring up Raj, please, in Brampton? Raj, hi. How are you?
2: I'm doing well, sir. How are you?
0: Good. What's your get to sleep tip, please?
2: So as a retail operator, we have a lot of people that do come in periodically, you know, asking for alternative medicine for the hopes of finding, you know, something a little bit more better on their body.
0: Oh, hang on. You work in the weed industry?
2: Well, I have my own retail store, Piffington's Cannabis.
0: Okay. Of course he does. Yeah. Yes.
2: And as a medical user for the last 15 years, myself, an individual that deals with excruciating pain with amputation.
0: Yeah.
2: I really, you know, wanted to kind of provide a better place in alternative medicine. I obviously can't say that, you know, because we are a retailer and we're not able to.
0: That's true, yeah.
2: We do have alternative medicine with a cannabinoid called CBN.
0: And right, CBN, yeah, people would come in. And look, as someone that frequents dispensaries, I've seen these conversations play out. So someone comes in, they're like, hey, I'm looking for something that can maybe help me sleep. You ain't automatically going to go smoke this. You're going to go, hey, listen, there's something over here that might interest you.
2: Well, most definitely. And the thing with that is, right, if you're going to be using something for a long period of time, there's individuals that, you know, suffer from insomnia, you know, if it's stress related or if it's, you know, just your biomechanics. At the end of the day, you know, I've taken melatonin and the long-term use of it, it does play a lot on your liver and other parts of your body.
0: Yeah.
2: And you get immune to it. So finding an alternative that is more natural.
0: Tell me about CBN.
2: So CBN is another supporting cannabinoid within in the cannabis system, and it kind of has the same effects that you would see like melatonin, and you can get different dosages, but we found that with a little bit of one part THC to four part CBN has been a lot more effective than just having CBN on its own.
0: Brings on sleepy baby attitude, yeah.
2: Yeah, most less, and okay. It kind of has the same type of effects where like 15 minutes prior to actually wanting to sleep. Just like melatonin, and depending on your metabolism and how fast you're able to absorb that in, will give you a kind of a rough idea. So there's other stuff that is a little bit stronger that has like three parts CBN, two parts CBD, and one part THC. But we want to kind of introduce something to people at a low price point to kind of get them used to it. And if they do feel that it's been more effective than some of the more stronger pharmaceutical grade products out there.
0: Yeah.
2: We know for a fact that it's not going to put that much stress on your body.
0: Have some of your customers told you it's working great? Some of them, have any of them said, yeah, this is not for me, it doesn't work?
2: Yeah, so again, we have products that address CBN, and based on some of the reactions I've gotten from them, CBN, again, on its own, isn't as effective with the supporting cannabinoid of THC.
0: Interesting. How about that?
2: And having those both combined together work a lot more effective. And I know for a fact myself, with personal use of it on the pain side of it,
0: yeah.
2: I do find a lot more relief from it compared to me, you know, being prescribed oxys and Percocet.
0: Oh, years of my accident. I consume for the same reason, because I had a hernia operation a couple of years ago and she still hurts bad. And I've been told, yeah, they ain't going to be fixing that anytime soon. You said yours is because you're dealing with an amputation of some description.
2: Exactly. Yeah. I was a victim of a hit and run back in 08. My foot caught gangrene, never diagnosed. Through that process, I ended up having a part of it amputated. And pain management is something that I've been trying to deal with for the last 15 years.
0: Yeah.
2: And I don't want to be dependent on pharmaceutical stuff just because I've seen, not just with my personal self, but just, you know, things in society of the addictions that can happen.
0: Yeah, yeah. And addiction, addiction is insane. And for many people, their addiction starts with exactly what you went through or exactly what I went through, where I'm dealing with chronic pain. I don't know how to do it. I don't know how to deal with this. And that's when the heavier drugs start coming in, because you get subscribed to oxys. You get subscribed to some sort of opioid that's addictive. You become addicted to it, and then you can't afford it. And then you're going to find the street equivalent thing that's going to be cheaper. Crazy, right?
2: Yeah.
0: Hey, Raj, I appreciate the call. Thanks so much.
2: My pleasure. Thank you. Have a wonderful day.
0: You too. Nathan in Mississauga, real quick, you get the final word on this one. What is your get to sleep aid, friend? Tell everyone.
1: Hey, man, I just smoke a lot of weed, and my number one position on it is, if you smoke a joint and you're not tired, smoke another one.
0: I don't know whether that's good medical advice, but I'll take it from you just for today, okay?
1: I'm not a doctor, by the way. So,
0: he just plays one on the radio sometimes, right?
1: Exactly.
0: Nathan, thanks so much for the call. I appreciate it.
1: Yeah,
0: Nathan in Mississauga there. All right, thanks for all the calls on that. That was a good chat. Maybe I'll actually get some sleep tonight. Who knows? All right, Emmys were last night. I didn't catch it, but I've seen some of the videos. And there's so much great television right now. We're going to bring in our buddy Steve Stebbing in just a bit here. Stay there.
3: What happened last night?
4: Waking up in your bed after drinking too much can be embarrassing.
3: Did I puke on the bar table?
4: But it is better than waking up in a jail cell.
3: $100 on pizza? 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
3: Oh no, I called her 8 times?
4: Don't make the decision to drink and drive.
3: Get it together, dude.
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0: All right, welcome back to Middays. It's Drake Safe from 102.1 The Edge. Man, I think I've just figured out what my next career is going to be if radio doesn't work out. I think I could play for the Raptors after what I just did in this studio. Damn, I wish the cameras were rolling.
1: Come on.
0: I just finished off a green juice.
1: Give yourself a break.
0: And I pitched the bottle from the Ben Mulrooney chair over to the recycling bin.
1: Which one of those 3 steps away.
0: No, it's about 8 feet. That's 8 feet. Is that 8 feet?
1: No.
0: That's 8 feet. And I did the you know when you see those kids, they do the thing with the bottles of water and they try and throw
1: that's
0: it so it lands.
1: Not even a distance of a free throw.
0: Yeah, it is. It doesn't matter. That was still good though. I scored an instant bucket on that. That was so good. I'm so proud of myself. And I cleaned up after myself, unlike some people that work here.
1: I'm surprised how you're thinking that the people playing in Raptors are so bad that even you can make the team.
0: I was making a joke, clearly. Good heavens. I wouldn't even know what to do with a basketball if you gave it to me. Did you watch the Emmys last night? Some did, some didn't. The Emmys is kind of my favorite award show. Because it's a little cheaper than the Oscars. Do you know what I mean? Like, the Oscars is expensive. And you see the Emmys, like, oh, they got no money. And then you see, like, the Golden Globes, like, oh, they got a little bit of money.
1: Like a television series in front of a movie.
0: It's like the Emmys that go to air, the primetime Emmys, that's those ones. Then you got the daytime Emmys, then you got the news Emmys. There's so many Emmys that you can win. I remember Charles Adler, that used to work here at the Chorus Radio Network years ago, had a couple of Emmys that he'd won. And I was like, what's that like, going to a ceremony? He goes, it's weird. You get nominated for a TV award? And if you've ever met Charles Adler, very gruff man. Now Senator Charles Adler, I believe. And he had to pick up a couple of Emmy awards for himself. So last night at the Emmys, I'm only seeing this secondhand. Didn't watch it, but I saw this video this morning. I thought it was great. This is John Mulaney up on stage.
2: This is the best part of the night. Lead actor in a drama. This award is for the guys. Just men being men. Finally, something for the fellas. And what a crop of prom kings we have. They're not soft like the dad on Bluey. No. Guy's a joke. Since the creation of television, men have been historically unrepresented. For the first 3 years TV existed, there were no men on it. It was just beauty contests and children talking to hand puppets until the early 60s, until a man walked out and said, enough. My name is Fonzie and the president's been shot. But let's talk about these bros tonight. These sweat hogs. Some of the men in this category do method acting, and some do regular, less annoying acting.
0: Yeah, that is John Mulaney on the stage at the Emmys last night. He's so good. Let's bring in my friend Steve Stabbing, film critic and pop culture commentator. You can go to his website, stevestabbing.ca. Steve, you watched, right?
3: Yeah, I did.
0: Of course you did. It's your thing.
3: I am TV a little bit less than the movies. Like, I am definitely more in tune with the movies, but I felt like I was in the know this year because a lot of everything that I've watched was up for awards. So
0: let's go through that. What are some of the bigger shows that won awards? I think everyone's talking about the absolute sweep that Widow's Bay had. That's an Apple show. And it's the strangest thing. It is like, think of a dark comedy, think of a Stephen King horror all mixed into one TV show.
3: With comedy, I mean, because the show was made by now Emmy Award winner Katie Dippold, who was one of the staff writers of Parks and Rec.
0: Yeah, and tell me about Matthew, the lead actor here. He was in The Americans for years and years and years, and then we see him pop up in this show, and we're like, whoa, completely different style of character. But this guy knows comedy, doesn't he?
3: He does. He does know a bit of comedy. Actually, the first thing I saw him in was a show called Brothers and Sisters, which featured now Emmy Award winner Sally Field, and Muriel's sister Rachel Griffith.
0: Oh, I love Muriel's sister. Well. Yeah, that she's such a great actor.
3: She's so good.
0: Were you glad that they? How many awards did they get? Like 14 Emmys?
3: Yes. Something like that. And Matthew Rhys not only got Best Actor in a Comedy, but he got Best Actor in a Drama Limited Series for The Beast in Me. So he makes history with that one.
0: What is The Beast in Me? I don't know that one.
3: It's a Netflix series done by the creators of Homeland with him and Claire Danes. It's just a limited series.
0: I see. Let me play this. Sally Field was there last night. She had some things to say about Canada.
4: Ashley Connor, oh my gosh, from photography, who made the Pacific Northwest another character. And it's Canada. Blessed Canada, our neighbors, our friends. I have been so grateful and so proud to be a part of this community, the arts, for 62 years or something. We're the arts. We matter. Our voices matter.
0: I love Sally Field. I mean, how can you know? She started on TV as the Flying Nun. She was Forrest's mom. She was Not Without My Daughter and in everything else that we love.
3: Yeah, exactly. She was Aunt May for a couple of terrible Spider-Man movies.
0: Hang on, she was in Mrs. Doubtfire as well, wasn't she?
3: She was also in Mrs. Doubtfire.
0: She was in Mrs. Doubtfire.
3: She was the ex-wife. Yeah.
0: Yeah.
3: Yeah, a really special one. Also, a Remarkably Bright Creatures film kind of close to me in Vancouver.
0: Okay.
3: I mean, they did screenings at the aquarium of that film as well because it's, I mean, aquarium-centric, that film. But yeah, she's so great in it. She plays so well off of Lewis Pullman and they're so adorable. And yeah, a very, very deserved win for an absolute legend.
0: What did you make of Michael J. Fox getting honored with the Bob Hope Humanitarian Award last night? It's always good to see Michael J. Fox back on TV. And I think he's going to do some acting again soon, isn't he?
3: Yeah, well, I mean, he was in Shrinking, the last season of Shrinking that just aired.
0: Right.
3: Because Harrison Ford's character was diagnosed with Parkinson's. So I mean, Bill Lawrence, the creator of that show, and Michael J. Fox have had a close relationship going back to Spin City. I think it was a long time coming, a Canadian icon and legend, somebody that I've loved since I was a kid. Even going back to like Family Ties and stuff. It was just beautiful to see him and the humility of which he takes everything. If anybody hasn't seen Still, the Michael Fox documentary that is on probably the most successful network right now, Apple TV Plus, they're the juggernaut right now. Go see it right now.
0: I saw an interview with him a few years ago, and I'm not sure if he still does this. Maybe he does. He'd mentioned in an interview that when he does interviews, he deliberately delays taking his medication somewhat so you can see how much his body kind of shakes and moves while he talks.
3: Mm-hmm.
0: I found that really fascinating because my former boss here at the Chorus Radio Network, Larry Gifford, who is on the board of the Michael J. Fox Foundation or is sort of within its orbit. He does a Parkinson's podcast because Larry, who used to run this radio network, I remember years ago, he would walk around the office and I would think, what's going on here? It looked like he was dragging his foot. And I remember he pulled me and a couple of other announcers into his office once and said, hey, listen, I need to tell you guys that I've been diagnosed with Parkinson's. And that was my first sort of introduction of knowing someone living with Parkinson's who had a pretty high level job. And I watched that relationship between him and Michael J. Fox's foundation blossom as he started doing the podcast. So it's just, I love seeing Michael on TV. I like him educating everybody about Parkinson's. And the fact that you've told me he was on Shrinking because Harrison's character is diagnosed with Parkinson's just goes to show you how much of a good person Michael J. Fox is because he's always about education first, isn't he?
3: Absolutely. I think that's what I appreciate about him a lot is the selflessness of that. It is kind of personal to me as well because my grandfather passed away due to

0: Parkinson's complications. And I have the mark, because it skips generations, I do have the markers for Parkinson's. So it is something that I'm worried about. But to see somebody that's been diagnosed so long ago, like in the 90s, Michael J. Fox got that diagnosis.
1: Yeah, it was while he was on Spin City that happened, right?
0: Exactly.
1: Yeah,
0: he had to step away from Spin City. Charlie Sheen took over. I mean, then, you know, not too long after that, my grandfather was diagnosed with it. So it became really, really personal. So every time I see Michael J. Fox, I am interested just on that connection level.
1: The other Canadian connection, we got to see Macaulay Culkin on stage last night paying tribute to Catherine O'Hara.
2: Catherine O'Hara. We remember her as the forgetful mother, right? Yeah, but I will never forget about her. There are all kinds of words I could use to describe Catherine. The word that I think of is mama. She was my mom. She was our mama. And by extension, she's all of our mama. By the way, call your mother tonight. For real. Yeah, right? Give it to moms.
1: Oh, man. I love Macaulay Culkin. He loved her so much, huh?
0: I adored that. The emotion, the waver in his voice. I mean, this was there were so many moments of emotional spillover. Last night, you know, between Catherine O'Hara, Rob Reiner, and a few others. But, yeah, this one hit hard because, yeah, he's right. I mean, that was the mama you knew, you know, especially being an 80s, 90s kid, Home Alone. Like, maybe a little bit of an absentee mother. She did forget him twice.
1: It's so funny how one part of the world knows her as the mom from Home Alone, but Canadians know her from all of her comedy prior to that. So it's...
0: Yeah.
1: Man, what an absolute catalog of cool work. And the final thing here, Steve, is the absolutely magnificent middle finger of glory of Stephen Colbert winning an Emmy after CBS axed his show.
0: Yeah. Did he? He should dedicate that one to the Ellisons.
1: Crazy, right? Yeah. He cost that company a lot of money on his last show, which is very hilarious. All right, Steve Stebbing's website, so stevestebbing.ca. Steve is a film critic, pop culture commentator. He's got a great list of what the hell should I watch on his website. Hey, Steve, good to hear your voice, friend.
0: Good to hear you, too.
1: Thanks, buddy. We'll chat soon, okay?
0: Absolutely.
1: All right, when we come back, I want to tell you about this, this American tourist who has a girlfriend in Canada. And he decided to come visit her. He's warning you that if you've never driven in Canada before, don't drive in Canada. I mean, what's so bad about Toronto traffic? We'll find out next. Did you edit this audio? Because he drops the F-bomb. Yeah, you did? Okay, good. We'll play it next for you on Midday. Stay there.
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3: All right, welcome back to Middays. Drake's here from 102.1 The Edge. I'm going to be live on The Edge at 3 o'clock this afternoon if you want to tune in. I got to say that before Ben gets into the studio because I don't want to promote my own show when Ben's show's coming up as well. It'd be very not kosher. It would be not nice to do that. I don't want to do that to Ben. Listen to Ben's show after, but I'm also on after 3 over The Edge. I'll just say that. All right, Danny's here. Joy Jeet's here. I love this piece of audio. We all have stories of Toronto traffic, right? I'm sure I could go around the room and go, tell me a traffic story, Joy Jeet. You'd have one, right?
4: 100%.
3: I don't want it. Thank you. Danny, you got a traffic story, right? No?
5: So many. So many.
3: All right. I don't want them. Don't want them. Thank you. I'm just mm-hmm. testing the water. Make sure you got traffic stories. Of course you got traffic stories. Let me set the scene for you. There's a dude that lives in North Carolina. He has a girlfriend that lives here in Toronto. So he decides to drive from North Carolina to Toronto. Now, that's a long drive just by itself. But what does he experience when he crosses the border? This is the most hilarious thing ever. All right, so this is an American. Because I think sometimes we think that maybe Americans have it worse when it comes to traffic. I don't think so. Because this guy from North Carolina was gobsmacked.
6: If you can't drive... Do not drive in Canada. I'm trying to tell you right now.
3: It's a good tip. Why? Tell us why.
6: You can't drive. Do not drive in Canada, bro. I'm going to tell you right now, straight up. Everybody be flying, bro. That's all they do around here, bro. Everybody fly around this, bro. You see what I'm saying? If you can't drive, do not drive in Canada, my nigga. Look, you see this right here? He gone.
3: Yeah, so he points the camera forward, and there's a car weaving through traffic to get away from everybody. I don't think this guy realizes that the highway he was on is now 110 kilometers an hour.
4: I'm amazed that he's driving at 100 and he has his camera up and recording everything.
3: Oh, yeah, he could get distracted driving ticket for that. We continue.
6: Hey, they drive like this all day, my all day long. If you can't drive, do not drive in Canada, bro. Straight up. You be them somebody mash somebody up. For real. I might have keeping up with the traffic. Look, on my ass.
3: All right, here's the thing I'm going to say. Is perhaps he would be better at driving if he was concentrating on driving instead of concentrating on doing a video of why you shouldn't drive if you go to Canada. Like, I get it, man. I get it. You're going to see your girlfriend. It's been a while. You need to see her.
6: Motherfuckers is out here riding. You going to get over? I ain't going to let you over. He getting over too. We outside. We riding out. Look at this. This shit. If you can't drive in Canada, bro, don't drive, bro.
3: So he's experiencing what many of us experience when we just don't drive at the speed of traffic. Now, yeah. Of course, there are marked signs about how fast you can go. But how many of us actually stick to the speed limit? The answer is not all of us. If the traffic's going at 120, I'm going at 122.
4: Oh, you just go two kilometers up?
3: No. I'm going... As well. Is that the word I should have used? I'm just going to go with the flow of traffic. I think when you grow up or live in a place where traffic is so highly regulated that you can't go too fast and you have to be on this speed limit, then you come to Canada and you find that some of our highways are 110. In BC, some of the highways are 120.
7: Yeah. Cars are safer.
3: Yeah. In Australia, I lived in a state in Australia that had zero speed limits on highways. You could go as fast as you wanted.
7: I think once you get outside of city limits.
3: Yeah, go for it.
7: Yeah. Yeah, exactly. I mean, and buyer beware, right? The cops are there. But if it's an open road and there's nobody there.
3: Yeah.
7: And if it's, you know, past the time where there's a lot of traffic, you don't do what you got to do.
3: You ever driven on a highway in Germany?
7: No.
3: So in Germany, same thing.
7: The Autobahn.
3: There's no hard, fast speed limits on the Autobahn. There's suggested
7: Nazis.
3: Speed
7: limits. God,
3: limit.
7: Nazis.
3: Right? It's just like, go as fast as you possibly can. Because what? You're probably driving an Audi or a BMW or a Mercedes. And, you know, those cars are pretty safe. So go fast. So I don't know what this guy was driving. Probably a Miata. I don't know. Maybe a 97 Pontiac Bonneville. Yeah. Just, it's okay to speed a little. I know that we're all like, well, you're gonna stick to the speed limit or you're going to get
7: fine. Do you realize the pushback you're going to get from people saying, okay. You're suggesting that people would drive dangerously.
3: No, I'm suggesting drive faster, but just be cautious about it.
7: I agree. Yeah. Cars are safer. Even when they collide, they're safer than they were 15, 20, 30, 40 years ago.
3: And the thing is if you're sticking with the flow of traffic speed, it's safer.
7: Yeah, oh, I agree. My grandmother got a ticket once for going too slowly. Like, she was actually making the roads dangerous.
3: How slow was she?
7: Oh, listen, we're talking 50 years ago, right before I was
3: She was
7: born.
3: Just being cautious.
7: Yeah, she was.
3: That's what it was.
7: She was. Yeah,
3: I love this story. Yeah. All right, Ben Mulrooney in studio, obviously. What's coming up after three?
7: Well, I'm gonna lay down my thoughts on the Macklemore, Ed Sheeran, Bob Kraft situation. I think the whole thing is, one of the things that irritates me the most is when people aren't consistent. And there are people rushing to his defense who are just demonstrating how inconsistent they are when they have a very clear track record on a particular record and on a particular issue. Mm. But when it lands on someone they like, then all of a sudden they're up in arms.
3: Did Ed Sheeran put out yet another statement today? I saw
7: he said, look, just my silence in no way means I don't have opinions. I just choose not to voice them this way. I like to I support things privately and that sort of thing. Like, look, there's no.
3: But then people were calling him out for supporting Ukraine in videos and holding up a flag, right?
7: But being vocal on one doesn't mean you have to be vocal on all.
3: Yeah, correct. Yeah,
7: yeah. I mean, you do you. As far as I'm concerned, as far as Macklemore goes, like, it's not a free speech issue. Mm. It is, and it most certainly isn't taking his platform away.
3: What do you think of Kanye playing a couple of those stadiums that fall on this list?
7: Well, yeah. I mean, and look.
3: Because that's going to fall into this too, right?
7: Yeah, yeah. And
3: considering the title of some of that guy's songs.
7: Uh-huh. Now, Kanye has come out and said that, he had a concussion or mental health issues.
3: I don't really believe that, though.
7: I don't care. I don't listen to Kanye anymore besides the stuff from the old days. But look, I went to a movie last week, the premiere at TIFF, and it starred, and one of the stars was Mark Ruffalo. He and I do not see eye to eye politically.
3: Yeah.
7: But I think he's a good actor.
3: Good actor, yeah.
7: And in that movie, he was actually quite, at times, very funny and at times very poignant. Mm. That's what I need my actors for. I'm not telling actors to shut up and just act, but I don't need you to do anything besides that.
3: Yeah.
7: And so I it's not inconsistent for me to go to that movie. It's not me supporting him. It's me watching, appreciating that the thing that I like that he does well.
3: All right. So let me put this to you, though. And you're going to talk all about this after three. Harry Styles has announced a massive tour.
7: Yep.
3: He is also spoken up in support of Palestine as well.
7: Yeah.
3: Is he likely, like, if he books some American stadiums, are some of those stadium owners going to go, you've said this, maybe it isn't a good idea?
7: Well, if they own the stadium, that is their right as a property owner.
3: Yeah. For those who don't know, Robert Kraft had had a conversation with Ed Sheeran and said, look, this is my stadium.
7: Yeah.
3: And if you know Robert Kraft's history, he's a very well-known man in the Jewish community.
7: Yeah, and he knows a lot of people who own NFL stadiums.
3: Right, and he's a multimillionaire. So if he's not happy with something, he doesn't want something on the ground in his stadium. It's his private property. Yeah. He can say no.
7: Absolutely. And it's nobody told him he couldn't say it. He said it.
3: Yeah.
7: And then he went on Twitter or Instagram and said it again. Like, no one's preventing him from saying it. You just don't get to, you don't get to be in somebody else's space that they own.
3: Yeah.
7: And so, listen, everyone gets...

0: be famous, by the way. Like, that is, no one's entitled to it.
1: You don't want to be famous. It's so boring.
0: No. Well, if you're rich as well, it helps.
1: It does.
0: Yeah, all right, I've had one and not the other, and I'm not talking about riches.
1: Ben Mulrooney on your radio after 3 this afternoon. Or you can listen to my show on 102.1 The Edge as well. Up to you, though. I'd listen to Ben. There's something more happening there, okay? News is next.
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27: From the National Newsroom of the Canadian Press, I'm Karen Rebo. Prime Minister Mark Carney has landed in Strasbourg, France, ahead of his visit to the European Parliament. He was greeted on the tarmac Wednesday by Canada's ambassador to France, Nathalie Drouin, and the vice president of the European Parliament. Fresh off Canada's first ever investment summit in Toronto, Carney is overseas until later Thursday, looking to secure deeper ties with Europe on trade, defense, and more. Today, the PM will attend the State of the Union.

0: Hello, Canada. Ben Mulrooney here. I hope everybody is doing great on this Tuesday. Lots of news to get to, obviously. We've got the investment summit. We've got the possible privatization of airports. We've got a mayoral debate that happened here in the city of Toronto. We're going to get to all of that, but we want to start with an arena I used to play in quite a bit, and that is the arena of arts and culture. So Macklemore has been dropped from Ed Sheeran's tour, and large parts of the internet have decided this is a free speech emergency, to which I say, let's just pump the brakes a bit, because there are about four separate arguments going on all at once, and people are mashing them all together in one big soggy mess of a ball. I am not here to litigate the Middle East. That's not what this is. This is about hypocrisy. It's about a bait and switch, and it's about a very particular kind of stupidity, the kind that dresses itself up as courage. Let's start in 2014. Macklemore turns up at a surprise show at a museum in Seattle, and he is wearing a large prosthetic hooked nose, a black bushy wig, a long dark beard, and he performs Thrift Shop, a song about being cheap. Now, when people suggested this might possibly, conceivably, read as an anti-Semitic caricature, what was his defense? He said it was random. He'd picked up a witch's nose at a costume shop. It was a disguise, nothing more. And then he offered the tell. He said some people at the show thought he looked like Ringo Starr. Others thought Abraham Lincoln, and he personally thought he looked like Humpty Hump with a bowl cut. Seth Rogen had the line of the decade. He said if you ask somebody to assemble an anti-Semitic costume, that would be the exact shopping list. And to be fair to the man, and I want to be fair, he did apologize. He said a Jewish stereotype never crossed his mind. The Anti-Defamation League took him at his word and accepted it. Fine, people make mistakes. That's supposed to be a closed file. But stay with me, because here's the part I can't get past. His defense was not, I knew how I looked and I'm sorry. His defense was, I had no idea how I looked. He is telling us that he assembled the single most recognizable piece of hateful iconography in the history of Western antisemitism. The nose, the beard, the whole kit. Looked himself in the mirror and thought, I look like a beetle. That is not a confession of malice. It is a confession of a truly spectacular gap in his general education. And so here is my question. If in 2014 he could not identify the most famous anti-Jewish caricature on the planet while he was wearing it on his own face, what exactly changed in 2026 that qualifies him to stand in a stadium and adjudicate the legal definition of genocide? Because genocide, Macklemore, it isn't a vibe. It's a legal term. It has a convention behind it. It has elements. It has intent required that lawyers will argue in The Hague for years. And you thought you looked like Ringo. Okay, now the line going around from his defenders is that it was just him using his platform. No, he wasn't. And this is the part that actually irritates me, because the platform he was standing on was not his. Let's go through the numbers. Ed Sheeran's current tour, through its first 17 shows, 754,000 tickets, $98.6 million at the box office. That's an average of about 40,000 people a night. He holds the single show attendance record at Gillette Stadium with 71,723. He is the fourth most followed artist on Spotify globally. And then you got Macklemore, a roughly 36.5 million monthly listeners. That's about a third of Sheeran's reach. His own headline rooms this year, well, he went to Red Rocks, capacity 9,500, and a club in Milan that holds 3,000. His last number one single was in 2013. That was 13 years ago. His best showing since was Downtown, which peaked at number 12 in 2016. So let's be precise about what happened. He didn't use his platform. He used Ed Sheeran's platform. He was handed a microphone in front of 80,000 people who had bought tickets to see somebody else. And the reason 80,000 people were in that building is not Macklemore. That's not an insult. It's an economic fact. If his own platform were the relevant one, he would have said it live at Red Rocks to 9,000 people who chose to be there by buying a ticket to a Macklemore concert. Look at his own set list, by the way. A third of his songs he made with Ryan Lewis before 2014. The man is touring on a decade-old catalog and borrowing a stadium to make history. Now let's get to the free speech thing. And I need people to actually learn this one because it tends to come back around about every 6 weeks. I'm getting tired of it. The First Amendment, let me see, the First Amendment constrains government. Full stop. Justice Kavanaugh wrote about it as plainly as it can be written for the Supreme Court in 2019. The free speech clause constrains governmental actors and protects private ones. That's called the state action doctrine. It's right there in the Constitution. There's case law on precisely this scenario, which I will not bore you with, but it's there and it's as undeniable as gravity. Nobody arrested him. Nobody fined him. No police showed up. He said it twice in a stadium to 80,000 people and then said it again on Instagram to millions. And we are still talking about a week and a half later. His speech worked. It worked perfectly. What he lost was not his liberty. It was the spotlight that was earned by somebody else. And the man who owns the stage in Foxborough, Bob Kraft, he gets to decide who performs inside his building. That's not censorship. That's property rights. A promoter gets to decide who's on the bill. Ed Sheeran, who by every account was put in a genuinely rotten position here, gets to decide who opens for him. You are free to say it, but you are not entitled to a stadium in which to say it. Which brings me to Mehdi Hasan, formerly of MSNBC. Mehdi went on Twitter and called the whole thing insane. Quote, the so-called land of the free, he wrote. Mehdi, buddy, come on. This is the man who has built a meaningful chunk of his public career making the case for boycotts. He did a whole episode with Naomi Klein on his own outlet called Zateo. The title of it is The Case for BDS, Boycott, Divest, Sanctions. He went on MSNBC and asked reasonably enough why boycotts are legitimate when they're aimed at Russia, but illegitimate when aimed at Israel. He is entitled to every word of that. That's kind of my point. And here's the kicker. He also campaigned against anti-boycott legislation, laws that restrict your right to boycott on the ground that they are constitutionally problematic. Which means Mehdi understands the distinction perfectly. He knows the difference between the government stopping you and a private party declining to do business with you. He has made that argument on TV. So he can't be confused. He knows that a stadium owner choosing not to host a performer is the precise category of private, voluntary, economic choice he has spent a decade defending as an instrument of conscience. You don't get to argue for 10 years that boycotts are noble, and then the first time one lands on someone you like, you got a problem with it and you call it insane. That is not principle, Mehdi. That is a preference. Performing is principle. So look, say what you believe. Macklemore believes what he believes, and he's entitled to it. But don't tell me it was his platform when we all know it was Ed Sheeran's. Don't tell me it's censorship when we all know it's a property owner's prerogative. And don't tell me that the man who couldn't recognize an anti-Semitic caricature while he was wearing one has now cracked international criminal law. Because I have no idea what that meant is a hell of a thing to say in 2014. And it's a very strange foundation to build a moral authority on in 2026. He thought he looked like Ringo. I don't know what else to say. Let's listen to what he said.
1: I've been trying to figure out a way to say this all day. One of the reasons why I wanted to come on this tour was because I wanted to stand up here on stages and stadiums across America and say two words that are very near and dear to my heart. Free Palestine. I want those words to be loud and clear.
0: Nope. Not your stage, dude. Not your stage, not your microphone, not your spotlight. You want to do that, you do it on a stage you earned. Otherwise, off you go. All right, we're going to take a quick break, but coming up, Canada has been best friends with the U.S. for many, many years. But as that friendship faces challenges, should we be looking towards the EU?
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0: Welcome back. And yesterday on the show, I laid out my case why I think if we are going to be seeking as a nation deeper integrated ties with the European Union, then we need to do so with our eyes open. And the only way to keep our eyes open is by way of fulsome and complete and transparent debate, both in the public square of the press and between parliamentarians in the People's House, the House of Commons. Now, it doesn't look like that's going to be happening anytime soon. Our prime minister is off to Europe to speak to their parliament before he speaks to ours. But I take, to use the prime minister's expression, I take the world as it is, not as I wish it to be. And so if I'm going to be a passenger on the train called Canada and our ultimate destination, our ultimate stop is the European Union, then let's have a conversation about what that could actually mean. And so to join me on this trip, we're joined by Nelson Wiseman, Professor Emeritus of Political Science at the University of Toronto. Professor Wiseman, thank you for being here.
12: You're welcome.
0: So if you could, so if people have a general sense of the European Union, top line, bullet point, 30,000 feet, what do people listening to the show right now need to know about that massive block of over two dozen nations in Europe?
12: Well, I would say that it encompasses 27 countries that under its rules, every country that's a member has to be in Europe. A big difference with Canada, of course, is that we've got no land borders except with the United States. The other thing I would say is that the European Union has signed a free trade agreement with Canada. Mm-hmm. 10 countries haven't ratified it, including France, which is a close ally. But having said that, the provisions of that free trade agreement apply provisionally. In other words, it says if it's enforced. The takeaway I have is although that agreement was signed a few years ago, we haven't had a dramatic increase in trade with the EU. It has increased.
0: Yeah. Which is
12: about
0: good.
12: Yes, it has increased, and it's clear that the prime minister wants to heighten those ties. In fact, when last year's election campaign began, within hours, he flew off to Paris and London. Mm-hmm. And during the campaign, he took off again for Europe, which is very unusual for a sitting prime minister or a leader of the opposition to leave in the middle of an election campaign.
0: Well, the polling data is strongly suggests that Canadians on this issue, like almost every other issue, are lining up behind the prime minister. The question was, do you think Canada should deepen strategic cooperation with the European Union on foreign policy, defense, and economic priorities? 80% of respondents support that. 10% opposed it. And look, if you haven't studied the European Union, if you don't follow it, it sounds great. People are probably thinking to themselves, oh, I could work visa-free in Paris. I could travel more easily. I could set up a business there. But what are people not paying attention to? I'm not, by the way, trying to, in my own way, scuttle this. I just want people to have a more of an awareness as to what it actually would mean for Canada to deepen its strategic cooperation on foreign policy, defense, and economic priorities with the EU.
12: Well, in some of those areas, Canada and the EU have already acted. For example, Canada joined something called ReArm Europe. It's possible now for Canadian arms manufacturers to bid on European contracts in the defense sector. I think it's now possible for the Europeans, similarly, to bid on Canadian projects. And we've had manifestations of it already. Canada's on the cusp of making its largest defense purchase industry acquisition in history, the submarines that they're getting, and they're coming from Germany and Norway. Mm-hmm. And I should point out that Norway isn't a member of the EU, but there's another organization in Europe called the European Free Trade Association, and it's only made up of four countries. And one of them is tiny, Liechtenstein. The other three are Switzerland, Norway, and Iceland. They have some relationship with the EU. I don't know what it is because my area of politics is Canadian politics, not Europe. Mm. Maybe Canada will have a similar arrangement. As for mobility, no, that's the kind of thing that would be negotiated.
0: Yeah.
12: And what the governments on both sides are doing, which I think is a positive step, is that they're setting up small study groups, research groups to study, what are we prepared to do? What would you do? The things that Canada's talked about is having more educational exchanges with Europeans, also having more high-level research with the Europeans. Yeah. But there are a lot of issues that have to be thrashed out. For example, digital sovereignty.
0: Yep.
12: And the rules in Europe are different than they are in Canada and North America. And I should say one other thing. No matter what relationship is worked out with Europe, and as I say, Canada's worked out some already, the major trading partner for Canada is going to continue to be the United States. Yeah. Because you can't erase that border.
0: No, no. It's if this is a way to let the Americans know that they're not the only game in town, it's a gambit for sure. My issue is historically, it feels to me when issues of national importance of that reach this level, and we are in a trade war, and our prime minister evokes the language of warfare and being on a war footing on a regular basis. If we are at that level, then it feels to me like historically we would do what is historically a tradition in this country and resume parliament and talk about it there.
12: Well, it'll be talked about when Parliament reconvenes in a week or so. There's no doubt about it. But the idea, which I thought you were suggesting before, is let's find out exactly what's on the table and let's have a debate about that. Well, the trouble is we don't have anything firm on the table right now. Moreover, if we go back to other free trade agreements like the original Canada-U.S. Free Trade Agreement, then NAFTA with the Mexicans joining, and then CUSMA, which we have now, those things got debated, but they got debated after there was something concrete there that was put out. You don't debate. It's just similarly like now the Conservative Party is demanding, well, what was the deal that you walked away from that night on August 21? Well, there wasn't a deal. Both sides obviously had different perceptions of what was in it. Mm. So do you want to fight that out in public, which would draw a lot of bad blood on both sides? No, you wait until you get a deal, and then that'll be debated.
0: Yeah, and I completely appreciate everything you're saying, and I certainly would not want, in the name of transparency and accountability, do anything to harm Canada's negotiating tactics or positions or strategies. However, if we believe the Prime Minister, and I take him at his word, that we are, as I said, reorienting the Canadian economy in a way that we haven't since 1988, one could be, it's an easy case to make that that level of change that is being asked of Canadians and the government has not been met with a commensurate level of communication and accountability.
12: I don't see a level of change that's solid, that's on paper. So, no, I don't have that attitude at all. I will make this tangential comment, which I found very interesting. Today, we're wrapping up this major investment summit in Toronto. Prime Minister spoke today, spoke yesterday, spoke on Sunday. And what struck me about it, there are hundreds of senior executives there. It, from media reports, I've picked up that a lot of asset managers from the Middle East, and especially from the United States, that's where most of them are coming from, and of course in Canada as well, our pension plans, are attending that.
0: Yep.
12: You know what? I didn't see the names of any European asset management firms.
0: That's interesting.
12: And maybe there were some, but that's... You know, that's also a comment on where the money is in the world today.
0: That's a very good point. Professor Wiseman, I hope you come back sometime soon. Perhaps when there is a deal to be debated, we can have you back and we can go through some of the points that would be of value to our listeners.
12: You're welcome.
0: Thank you very much, sir. You take care. All right, we are going to take a break. But coming up, if people take money they know isn't there, should anyone feel bad if they have trouble paying that money back?
13: Stack TV has fall's biggest all stacked up.
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1: This is the Ben Mulrooney Show, whether you're listening to it on the radio, whether it's on the iHeart streaming app, whether it's a podcast, whether it's a post on social media, or whether it's on YouTube. 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So if you find us on Instagram, we want you to join us there. 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Hey, does anyone remember COVID? Joy, you remember COVID?
2: Yes, I do.
1: It was a hell of a thing, wasn't it? Remember when we just fired up the money printing machines and just handing out money?
2: Yep.
1: Everybody's getting money. But Justin was Oprah. Everybody gets some money. I heard stories of people getting COVID money people buy skis and like surfboards, stuff like that. And you remember how I've said a few times on this show that we love making big announcements and then we don't do the things required to make sure that the thing that we've funded does the thing we want it to do. I've said that before. Here's a doozy for you. Ottawa distributed about $14 billion in COVID-related benefits to individuals who did not meet the Canada Revenue Agency's income requirements. Just gave away $14 billion to people who didn't check the boxes. And most of that sum was provided under under CERB. Remember CERB? As well as, and it was renamed, because that's different. It was renamed CRB. And by the end of last November, the CRA reported that $10 billion of that $14 billion was still outstanding. Over $8 billion of which was owed on CERB and CRB payouts. CBC News reached out to CRA for updated figures, but the agency was unable to provide them after more than 2 weeks of requests.
2: Amy paid a chunk load of amount.
3: $11,000 back.
1: Well, you had to give it back?
3: I paid, yeah.
1: So you're not part of this. So you got the money that you weren't supposed to get.
3: No, I got the money that I was supposed to get because I didn't work.
1: Right. And then, but you
3: and
1: paid
3: it
1: back.
3: And then they asked for it back.
1: So you're not part of the problem, Amy. You're not part. The problem is the government just decided to throw money at a problem with no idea on how they were ever going to get it back. They threw $14 billion at a bunch of people who did not qualify, and of that 14, there's still $10 billion they can't get back. Make it make sense. And so here's my question to the listeners of the show, and I want you to call us at 416-870-6400 or 1-888-225-TALK. Do you have any empathy for those struggling to repay their COVID-19 benefits? Should Canada take a hard stance on this? Do you know anyone who took money knowing they weren't eligible? Anyone in that $14 billion and who may still be sitting on that money. Look, man, it was tough on everybody. And Amy paid her money back. She got the money. She paid $8,000 to $11,000 back. I'm sure there are exceptions around the edges where you could pull at my heartstrings and make me empathize and understand that you're having a tough time and had a tough time, continue to have a tough time. God knows. Restaurants and bars and headwind after headwind after headwind. God knows I feel for entrepreneurs and businesses that struggle to stay open only to then get another headwind and another one and another. Now we got the tariffs to deal with. I get it. But if you were not entitled to the money and you took the money, and if you knew, I mean, in that $14 billion, don't tell me everybody accidentally took the money. I guarantee you there are some people who took the check knowing full well they weren't entitled to the check. And now that they know they weren't entitled, if they didn't at the time, they're not paying it back to the tune of $10 billion? Buddy, we got some hospitals that need some funding. And you're sitting on the solution, which means you're part of the problem, which means, yeah, I want you to pay it back. And if it sounds harsh, we're living in harsh times. We're living in harsh times where a lot of people are making choices having to make choices that they don't want to have to make. You made a choice to take money you weren't entitled to. You found out you had to pay it back and you still haven't? Yeah, I got a problem with you. So give us a call at 416-870-6400 or 1-888-225-TALK. Joy, what was your situation? Because you've been here for how long?
2: I've been here for 5 years.
1: So you came right.
2: So I came at the end of August 2021.
1: Okay.
2: So I didn't receive any money from the government on that end. And it was just ending. I mean, things were opening up when I came in. Yeah. So I was not a part of that group.
1: Yeah, I know anecdotally, there were people who were just treating it like lottery money. Just lottery
2: money. I know a lot of people who were doing that.
1: And listen, to a certain extent, part of it was we need to spur people spending money. Like, I get it. And I'm pretty sure in some of these cases, they even extended the repayment window because there were all sorts of problems, some of them self-inflicted, others Donald Trump-related. But no, now it's time to pay the piper. It's time to pay the piper, and that money wasn't yours to begin with. It was actually never yours. It was a loan. And then you got it because the government was incompetent, and maybe you were duplicitous. And now they've realized that they were incompetent, and they want the money back, and you have to give it back. And if you're not, you're kind of stealing from me. And you're stealing from Joy, and you're stealing from Amy. And Amy gave back $11,000. So, the more I think about this, the more I think I don't care what your story is. I guarantee you there are people who have sick family members and things like that, and they could make a good case. But generally speaking, pay it back, or I think we should ratchet up what you owe. Aaron in Orangeville, welcome.
4: Hey, how you doing?
1: I'm good.
4: Love your show.
1: Thank you.
4: I'll make it quick. Basically, what happened was my daughter was born the day they shut down the hospitals, right?
1: Wow.
4: So all of a sudden, I had to start going through the screening, whatever. We got out of there, applied for the medical EI is what I got told to do. They throw me CERB. So obviously, they started, giving me that. And because I went back to work a week before I should have, I guess, which I didn't know, all of a sudden they sent me a bill saying I had to pay it all back, and I didn't have much of a choice. And I tried fighting it with them, and they basically said, no, you don't have an option.
1: And that to me is what's like that selective enforcement, that hard nose on you, a new father, that hard line that they took with you. And yet we're staring down the barrel of a $10 billion hole because they can't get their act together and figure out where this money is or how to get it back. Yeah. That's I have a problem with that.
4: It's insane.
1: Yeah, it is. Hey, thank you very much for the call. And let's go to Arvind in Mississauga. How are you, sir?
5: Hey, how are you? Thank you for taking my call.
1: Absolutely.
5: So my son was one of the few person who got this COVID. So my wife was on, she was home. She got the money, but she was working, so she paid the money back.
1: Okay.
5: But this felt so bad for me that I was actually in the situation where I couldn't go for work. But she was asked to pay the money back. So we sincerely paid the money back. But there are CRA employees who were not entitled, but they were working. They took the money and they are refusing to pay it back. So they use the system to abuse the system.
1: Yeah. But I fault the government for setting up a system as quickly as they did, giving out so much money with no checks and balances to ensure that it was going to the right place. Like, it's not, you didn't invent the system, and the people who defrauded the system, I'm using that term loosely, they didn't invent the system. The system that was easily defrauded was invented by the feds. And if they can't put a system together that could disperse funds quickly and efficiently and safely and in an accountable way, that's on them. That doesn't change the fact that if you took the money and under false pretenses, give it back. Hey, thank you, Arvind. I appreciate it. Thank you to everybody for calling in. And we are going to take a break. And everyone always thinks that their phone is listening to them, but is our smart TV recording us? God, that sounds like a Dark Mirror episode. We're going to discuss with Carmi Levy next.
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2: I'm Mike Brown. 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
6: Where conversation still matters. The Ben Mulrooney Show.
7: Well, I don't think a day goes by that we don't see a headline that makes us think, what the heck are we doing with AI? Why are we messing with this? It wants to kill us all. It wants to take over the internet. Now we find out Iran is using Claude to target U.S. Navy ships in the Middle East. What? Let's talk about this with Carmi Levy, our good friend and tech journalist. Carmi, welcome.
8: Good to be with you, Ben.
7: Surely the people at Anthropic could just use a prompt and say, hey, if anybody in Iran tries to use you to hurt the U.S. military, don't do it.
8: You sort of wish it were that easy. I mean, they issue periodic, they call it the Anthropic report. And basically what it is, these are the things that we've noticed sort of in our ecosystem. These are the concerns that we have. This is how people are using our products, namely the Claude AI platform. And the latest version of the Anthropic report is quite frankly disturbing. They found that between December of last year and this past August, that there were a number of cases of misuse of Claude, where basically they're describing them as a threat actor. They used Claude to make targeting recommendations against the U.S. Navy forces in the Middle East, that they were asking it questions about service members, that they were asking it questions about satellite imagery and pulling data from websites that track U.S. Navy movements to basically make it easier to target weapons on U.S. military personnel.
7: But Carmi, is it not as simple as, I mean, are they using a VPN to hide where they're coming from? Couldn't you just say, no, Claude, Anthropic doesn't do business, it doesn't work in Iran?
8: It's possible. I mean, any system can be geo-fenced in that way. So you can say, yes, from this country, but not from that one, because IP addresses can be sort of located specifically to the countries where they originate. But there's no evidence that Anthropic was engaged in this. They did ban the accounts that were reportedly engaged in this kind of activity, but it's also not beyond the realm of possibility that they would be using a VPN to then create another account from another address and then bypass those limitations. And so it's kind of frightening just how easy it is for a threat actor to use tools like this, and also how powerful they are, that they can now pull information from multiple sources. So sources of commercially available satellite imagery, websites that track the location of ships, U.S. Navy shipboard systems that are being exploited and thrown into the training database.
7: Wow.
8: And so kind of makes you wonder, isn't all this stuff supposed to be secret? Why is it out in the open?
7: Yeah.
8: And why is it being included in an AI system for anybody around the world to use at will in you know, potentially damaging and fatal ways.
7: All right. Well, this next story is a good reminder for all of us that are quite cynical about, you know, government coming to our rescue. But the CRTC just changed the rules on how internet plans are sold in Canada. And I kind of think this is a good thing.
8: It really is, because you know how disappointing it is. You see an internet plan and it shows you how fast it is.
7: Yeah.
8: You know, and that's always, of course, the fastest speed, right? Yeah. Gigabyte speed. And then they tell you what the price will be, but that price is only for the promotional period. And then, of course, it goes up when that promotional period is over.
7: Yeah.
8: So, you know, and then you get home, you turn it on, and you realize it's a lot slower than that. So what they've done is they're now going to be forcing providers to include their realistic speeds at the busiest times of day in addition to the top speed. So
7: right.
8: Don't just use up to. They're also going to have to include the price after the promotional
7: yeah.
8: discount. And so you'll be able to better compare price plans, and
7: yeah.
8: there won't be these little surprises hiding in the fine print. It's more transparent, more fair to consumers, and I'm all for it.
7: So I listened to a podcast, and one of their sponsors is an internet provider I've never heard of before. And one of the selling points of this company is whatever price you sign up at, that price never changes. How the heck would that happen?
8: That's a company I'd love to do business with.
7: Yeah,
8: I don't quite understand the business model, because a few years from now, that might not very well be the smartest bottom line decision. But certainly as a consumer, because here in Canada, let's face it, we pay more than we probably should,
7: yeah.
8: and we get less than we deserve. So it'd be nice to turn the tables, and it's nice to see the CRTC starting to help us out a little bit there. We're not quite there yet, but it's better than it was before, so I'll take it.
7: Why is LG being accused that its smart TVs are continuously recording its users?
8: So let's keep something in mind. Today's smart TVs are essentially computers, just like your smartphone and your laptop and any other electronic device. The way they collect information from apps and then they share it with the mothership, your TV is doing exactly the same thing. And so this gaming YouTuber named Gamers Nexus published a 2-hour-long video recently that accused the company of basically collecting massive amounts of information, listening in on your audio recording. So imagine you're sitting in the living room and it's listening to you, and then that audio being shared with LG, sniffing out your IP address, your geographic location, listening for nearby Wi-Fi networks and all devices that are connected to it, and then sharing it with LG for them to use either for their own purposes or to sell to their partners. LG issued a statement saying, and it caused obviously a firestorm on social media, people not very happy with LG. LG has issued a statement saying they don't spy on their users. But, you know, I have an LG TV, and I went into my settings, and there were a lot of settings that I wasn't comfortable with. Default on, I went and I turned most of them off and significantly limited the amount of data that I'm sharing with the manufacturer.
7: Oh, interesting.
8: I would suggest no matter what TV you have,
7: yeah.
8: do the same
7: thing. I've got a Samsung TV. I'm going to do that when I get home. So just go to that little thing, the settings thing. The circle.
8: Exactly. Yeah. And just look for whatever services it has activated. Chances are they are default on. Turn them all off.
7: What are some red flags, high level red flags?
8: So aware of Wi-Fi networks, voice control. You probably have voice control on your service provider's yeah. remote. You don't need it from your TV provider. Turn all of that off. Discover other devices on Wi-Fi network. Turn that off as well. And also look at the remote, the service you get from your service provider. Many of the services are redundant. Turn them off on the TV.
7: Okay. And lastly, some guy got hacked a digital traffic sign in Toronto, and he displayed profane messages. What's going on here?
8: Yeah, you know those digital message boards.
7: Yeah.
8: You know they're on wheels.
7: Slow down. There's traffic over there. Or they help you with an Amber Alert.
8: Exactly. So, you know, one of them basically not very happy with the government, six letter of the alphabet, mass surveillance, Deflock Canada. No one seems to know. So Metrolinx, which runs those particular traffic boards, says they were operated by a contractor. So, of course, it's someone else's fault, and they have since been removed. But no one really knows. This isn't the first time we've seen hacking in the GTA. Last year, there were a number of instances as well. They're kind of funny, but the fact that we don't know, you know, who it is, we don't know what the vulnerability is, and the reality is these boards they can point drivers in a very different direction. They can cause an accident. So it's something that I'm hoping that Metrolinx and others get down to the bottom of, because these are seem to be very unsecure. This is happening more often than we would like. It's funny now, but next time it might not be.
7: Well, yeah, I mean, you could really do some, you could divert traffic. You could cause accidents. You could have people accuse people of crimes. You know, if you say, exactly. You could say, hey, be on the lookout for a white Toyota Corolla with this license plate. And that's a regular guy. And next thing you know, he's being chased by the cops because they think he abducted a kid.
8: Yeah. And what bothers me here also is Metrolinx basically says it was a third party contractor. They always sort of blame someone else. It's not us. It's not our problem. Look, if you're contracting an organization to use this technology, it's on you to make sure that it's fully secure. And obviously there's an architectural systemic weakness in these mobile boards that the industry needs to grapple with, and they need to fix it and get on it. It wouldn't surprise me. We saw in the U.S., reports similar to this one. In those cases, the defaults were never

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12: From the National Newsroom of the Canadian Press, I'm Karen Rebo. Prime Minister Mark Carney has landed in Strasbourg, France, ahead of his visit to the European Parliament.
13: Carney, who's fresh off of Canada's first ever investment summit in Toronto, is overseas until later Thursday, looking to secure deeper ties with Europe on trade, defense, and people-to-people relations. Carney says visa-free travel between Canada and the EU is among the aspects being discussed. The Prime Minister on Wednesday is set to attend a State of the Union speech by European Commissioner President Ursula von der Leyen before delivering his own speech to the European Parliament on Thursday. He's also set to fly to Manchester later Wednesday to meet British Prime Minister Andy Burnham, where the two will attend an Everson FC match in Liverpool. Nick Murray, The Canadian Press, Strasbourg, France.
12: In closing Canada's investment summit yesterday in Toronto, both Prime Minister Carney and his Conservative predecessor pitched to global investors that Canada is open for business. Stephen Harper was tasked to deliver closing remarks, and he tackled U.S. trade concerns head on. He said the Carney government had no choice but to walk away from trade talks last month. He said the move was sad but necessary.
14: It is clear

0: Welcome back. And I don't like highlighting the fact that I believe Ottawa is dysfunction junction, but every now and then there are some stories that just make you want to pull your hair out. And here to make sense of them, we're joined by Tom Korski from Blacklock's Reporter. Tom, welcome back.
1: Thank you, Ben.
0: Tom, 25 diplomats fired, 11 resign abruptly while under investigation, says the Department of Foreign Affairs. Wrongdoing includes security breaches and suspicious activities in an unnamed, quote, country of concern. This feels like a crisis.
1: You know, not only is it not a startlingly new, the disclosure is new. This is the interesting part. This has been going on for years. And it was only very recently, in the last 2 years, Privy Council, the top of the federal bureaucracy, became aware of voter cynicism and loss of confidence in public institutions. Mm-hmm. So they said, I know what we're going to do. We're going to make everybody in Ottawa report every year on employees who are fired or suspended or disciplined. And they're going to call it a misconduct and wrongdoing report. Well, they have been peeling the paint off the barn doors ever since. And here's one from the Department of Foreign Affairs, their last reporting period. And exactly that, right, Ben? They identify the 25 who were fired, 11 who quit while under investigation, and many scores more who were suspended and disciplined for a host of wrongdoing. Ben?
0: Yeah.
1: They will not name names. They will not, in this case, name the country of concern in which an unnamed diplomat was found in breach of security regulations. You'd think that would be somebody's business.
0: Yeah.
1: But some of these figures are absolutely fascinating.
0: Well, Tom, look, it's not lost on me that last week our former Deputy Prime Minister, Chrystia Freeland, went on American TV and essentially signaled the death knell of American democracy, saying your democracy is on life support, I believe she said. And her proof point was that Donald Trump had been reelected. Now, if you believe, as I believe, that democracy dies in the dark, everything is happening in the open in the United States. And if this were the United States, if not 25, listen, do the math, 25 Canadian diplomats and 11 that quit, that'd be the equivalent of 250 in the States and 100 quitting while under investigation. That would be Iran-Contra level scandals happening in front of congressional hearings. And yet here it's a report that we barely hear about, if not for the work at Blacklock's Reporter.
1: Transparency is a theory in this town, Ben. Transparency in practice makes people feel hot and angry. It embarrasses federal executives. It makes cabinet ministers hot and angry. But they like the theory. And indeed, in the theory, when people talk about sunlight and accountability and voters' awareness, it sounds wonderful. Until you find out there was a diplomat fired for breach of security in a country of concern. By the way, you ought to see the list of countries of concern.
0: What are some of the countries on that list?
1: These are not beach holidays. Like these are countries with which we have sanctions. We're talking about Iran. It covers the waterfront. And so when you say, yeah, by the way, there was a security breach at the bank, so money disappeared. I'm not taking any more questions.
0: Yeah, I don't understand. I mean, the fact that we're not holding hearings on this today and getting to the who knew what when. But I don't know what's going on in this country where we've got our blinders on. If you can't make the case that Donald Trump is the bad guy, people don't care. And I don't know why not, because these things matter.
1: I think they do, Ben. I think they, but I think it's incremental. I think it's drip, drip, drip.
0: Yeah.
1: But I think there is, public opinion about the federal government in generations is a downward trajectory.
0: Yeah.
1: I mean, that's just accepted. There was, my goodness, you talk to people in post-war years, 60s and 70s, the brightest and best, couldn't wait to change the world and work for the government of Canada. When's the last time you heard that?
0: Well, listen, do you remember back in the day, one of the reasons Jagmeet Singh kept propping up the Liberal government under Justin Trudeau despite rampant ineptitude was that he wanted to say that he could be responsible for giving people, every Canadian, a dentist. And now we find out that this subsidized dentistry plan is, but most Canadians who applied to it already had regular patients in a dentistry office in private care. So we were solving a problem that had already been solved for most of them.
1: And at an extraordinary cost. The cost overruns under this program are about 40%. They are now looking at revised figures, spend taxpayers' cost over 5 years of $18 billion. That's still big money in this town. This is a cautionary tale, Ben. The next time someone says, we have identified this problem, X, Y, Z, why doesn't the government do something?
0: Yeah.
1: This is a classic. That was exactly the point. There was a perception that there were a large number of Canadians who simply could not afford dental care, and everyone knows that dental care is associated with good health care.
0: Yeah.
1: And the theory was basically wrong. Mm. They have now, you have people who are going to see a dentist anyway, and now instead of paying for it out of pocket or private insurance or through their employer's plan, are charging it to the taxpayer with the 40% cost overrun.
0: But Tom, who builds out a multi-billion-dollar federal government program on a theory, false or otherwise? You would think it's based on hard data over years of research that says we've pinpointed a place where if we invest, you know, X billion dollars, the return on that in terms of other cost savings in the healthcare system will be, you know, 5X.
1: No. Follow the science? No, that's for losers. Everything is theoretical. And you say, what could possibly account for this spectacular cost overrun? And they were told at the time, dental hygienists and the Dental Association said, you look for small companies to start dropping their little workshop dental plans and offloading the cost on the taxpayer. Just wait for it. They won't release the data. But that's the only thing that explains these cost overruns. Billions. That money's gone.
0: So what's the plan here? Is anybody in Ottawa answering the question, what do you do with a government program that was supposed to solve a problem, and then you find out the problem is mostly solved?
1: I mean, how interesting.
0: Are they going to wind this down, or is this another one of those things that's a sunk cost, and we're just going to keep it where it is?
1: What you do is you spend more money looking for research to justify your lunch in the first place. The National School Lunch Program, who's going to argue about the kids?
0: Right.
1: That was supposed to feed 400,000 kids. Problem. The feds made up that number. They are now spending, this is on the level, they're spending $13 million in 3 years hiring researchers to justify the claims that Cabinet made when it introduced the program in the first place.
0: Yeah, see, look, the country made its choice and they voted for the Liberals under Mark Carney. But nobody should be under the illusions that this was in any way, shape or form a change election. A change election would have brought about an audit and a review of so many of these programs and projects. Instead, it's full steam ahead and let's just throw money into the furnace in the hopes of keeping the engine running. It's frustrating.
1: Unfunded, Ben. Unfunded programs. That's all coming out of the kids' inheritance. I wonder what their reaction.
0: The grandkids. I'm sorry, listen.
1: You betcha.
0: Any money that was earmarked for my kids is long gone.
1: You bet.
0: Yeah, we were talking earlier about the $10 billion. Oh, did we lose Tom? Tommy, still there? We were talking earlier about the $10 billion in CERB and CRB payments, and they can't that was given out for the $14 billion that was given out to people who didn't qualify. And of that $14, there's still $10 billion unaccounted for. This is the if this had truly been a change election, there would have been people who had a vested interest in making sure that this type of thing stopped. Instead, there are powers that be that have benefited from this, I think, and they just want to keep the gravy train going.
1: Updated deficit this fall, Ben, it's going to be hair-raising. These are not pretty numbers. No. We now spend routinely, federally, $70 to $80 billion a year on budget overruns for no particular reason, you would think.
0: Yeah, well, it's just because the times are so good.
1: Exactly.
0: Tom Korski from BlackRock Reporter, we appreciate you.
1: Thank you, Ben.
0: Hey, look, making threats against the prime minister is not politics. It is a crime. And we'll discuss that with a counterterrorism expert next.
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0: Welcome back. And there were some images on social media this week, the past couple of days, that have been making the rounds. They've been a little bit of a head scratcher for some people. The Prime Minister of Canada has been in Toronto for his investment summit, and he has been in what I think is probably the most significant police escort that I've ever seen for a Canadian prime minister. There was one video today, and I counted. There were 23 cars and SUVs, as well as motorcycles, and I'm not counting, that were in this thing. And, you know, I didn't know why. Now, it might have been a caravan. There might have been a bunch of ministers in it. I have no idea. But it was, I promise you, bigger than what my dad had back in the day. But the 1980s ain't the 2026. But it might have something to do with stories like this one. A 31-year-old Calgary man has been charged after he allegedly made a threat on the Prime Minister Mark Carney's life. And so to talk about that, to know what we're dealing with in this world, how dangerous it is for the Prime Minister, and what we can do to keep Prime Minister of any political stripe, I want to be clear about that, safe. We're joined by Mubin Sheikh. He's a counterterrorism expert and former operative with CSIS and the RCMP. Mubin, first of all, thank you for your service and thank you for joining us.
3: Well, thank you for having me.
0: Yeah, I don't know if you saw these videos, but this, I've never seen a prime ministerial sort of cavalcade of RCMP and police as significant as the one I saw yesterday and today. But I have to believe that they don't do that for show. That is done because there are threats and the prime minister needs to be protected.
3: Yeah, I mean, kind of what you were saying in the beginning, I'm just wondering what kind of meeting he was going to, or because there probably could be other individuals also in that convoy.
0: Yeah.
3: That may not even be publicly acknowledged.
0: Okay.
3: And so the larger one is probably not normal. But as you indicate, you know, the 2020s are quite a different time.
0: Yeah. Look, back in the day when it was us, I remember being pulled out of school a couple of times because there had been a threat against somebody. We never got the details. I didn't know if it was my mom or my dad or a threat against a building. And we were taken to a secure location and they fed us French fries and gravy and we as kids loved it. But that was it. Today, I have to believe the threats can be coming from anywhere and they're far more sophisticated. Like, I don't know what this 31-year-old Calgary man said, but when you read this story, what does your expertise in counterterrorism and work at CSIS tell you that I wouldn't be able to glean from this?
3: Well, I think most people don't know what the service and the RCMP do in this world. Obviously, just keeping abreast of security-related threats to the government of Canada is definitely something the service does. And a very specific function that the RCMP has is, of course, the prime ministerial security and all the details related to that. But, you know, it's interesting with this case because I was even tracking during the Trudeau years, you know, threats against then PM Trudeau. And even before that, the threats against then PM Harper. And there were a significant number of threats actually against both of them. I mean, maybe Carney's, you know, still relatively new. And if he does stay, you know, however many years longer, we may see just more examples of this. Mm. But it is a little bit of an outlier because, you know, just the way that our politics have been going and obviously because of what's happening with our neighbors to the south, there's been a little bit of kind of unity around that position and the politics in Canada as far as Canada is concerned. And so maybe that's one of the reasons why threats against Carney are lower. Mm. But give it some time. I'm sure we're going to find some more people.
0: Mubin, if people read this story, they might have seen a series of words together they've never heard before. What is the RCMP's Integrated National Security Enforcement Team, INSET? Because I've never heard of that before.
3: Yeah, the INSET is like, I hate to use an American analogy on a Canadian show, but like it's a JTTF,
0: okay,
3: which is a Joint Terrorism Task Force.
0: Okay.
3: So in the US, the FBI is the federal police. In Canada, the RCMP is the federal police. And when they need to investigate in other jurisdictions, provincial level, regional, municipal, they will second from, or they will have seconded from other police services. Investigators, analysts, other support personnel to basically sit on the same team as the RCMP's terrorism enforcement team to conduct their investigations and operations.
0: So it's like the Avengers. You're bringing the best from all the different the different teams together.
3: Great analogy. Absolutely. Yeah.
0: Okay. Let's live in a world where, and if it's not this guy, it's somebody else who utters threats. What if it's found to be credible and if it's found to be real and actionable? What kind of punishment could somebody face for making these kinds of threats?
3: Yeah, it's obviously going to be on a case-by-case basis to determine, you know, there's one thing to communicate threats, which is a criminal offense in and of itself. You don't really need to have any capability, any know-how, any pathway behaviors. But as you start to see a little bit more involvement, more behavioral involvement, meaning taking steps to either obtain a weapon, to maybe conduct surveillance of a place, maybe try to get plans from wherever, then it becomes a little bit more serious, and then can and could include, of course, imprisonment.
0: Well, at what point does this get kicked up to the level of inset? Like if somebody posts, if someone is watches a video of the prime minister and writes something stupid, are all of those things, if one says, God, I hate this guy, I wish he was dead. Does that trigger something, or is that, does that not reach the level of something that needs to be investigated?
3: Yeah, you can imagine there are sentinels out there kind of monitoring the space, and they do look for this sort of stuff, especially when there's heightened activity around prime minister's official duties. They are going to be looking to see if those kinds of statements are being made. It's possible that, an off-the-cuff statement like that, as we might perceive it as, oh, he was just, you know, saying something stupid. Right. It's possible that, I mean, one of them might kind of fall through and fall away and might not be seen. But you should not assume that. I mean, you should assume that they're all going to be seen. Somebody is going to take a look at all of them and decide that, okay, what do we do here? Because if the threat's been communicated, that in and of itself is sufficient to lay a criminal charge. And sometimes laying that charge also serves as a deterrence for other people to realize that, you know, there are some things that you just can't say online.
0: Mubin, I think a lot of people out there who worry about privacy and you know, Big Brother, does generally, is everything monitored online, or is online monitored for specific things? Because that's two different scenarios.
3: Yeah, there's definitely specific monitoring that's done by, you know, the intelligence service, law enforcement, where it's obviously, you know, you're targeting certain networks and certain groups. That's one thing. We don't have, you know, blanket wide net surveillance in that regard. But I mean, anybody, look, let's be real, like in today's society, There's no privacy online. Yeah. While everybody worries about, you know, Big Brother or the government, we're giving away our information willingly and openly to private corporations. People are, you know, blabbing away on social media platforms, just, you know, signaling to everyone what they believe, what their political views, religious views, what they had for breakfast, who they had breakfast with, you know, what location they ate at. So in this day and age, don't assume that anything is private. Even these so-called encryption platforms. I mean, if you believe that they're all encrypted, well, you know, I got a bridge to sell you.
0: Mubin Sheikh, counterism expert, former operative with CSIS and the RCMP. Just real quick, one word answer. Would you suggest to this person and anybody who finds themselves in a similar position to just lawyer up, because it's going to be a long, long trip before they see freedom?
3: Oh, yes.
0: Yeah.
3: Two words.
0: Hey, Mubin, I appreciate it. Would love to have you back sometime.
3: Thanks for having me.
0: All right. Coming up, we're going to bring you the biggest stories making headlines across the country. You are listening to, you're listening to the Ben Mulrooney Show, and we like to keep you in the know.
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1: Welcome back. And look, we spent a lot of time on this show sort of highlighting the confusing impetus of the feds to take up issues that they didn't talk about during the election. I bring up the recognition of Palestine as one of those. It had to get done just in time for the UN meeting where our prime minister was speaking. I thought that was quite convenient, but it happened. No vote in House of Commons, no debate in House of Commons. It just happened. And there's more and more of it. We've talked about it with what's going on with the Americans and all these times where it just feels like we should be having debates in the House of Commons. And now we got this investment summit, which I'm very happy for. And I hope to God the prime minister and his team knock it out of the park and hundreds upon hundreds of billions of dollars of foreign investment are unlocked to the benefit of this nation. But in the opening statement that the prime minister gave at this investment summit, he again brought something up that had not been brought up in the campaign. But this is not one I have a problem with. It probably warrants a debate. So we can find out exactly what is in what he's thinking. But he wants to open up the four largest airports in this country, those being Pearson in Toronto, Trudeau in Montreal, as well as Calgary and Vancouver, to open them up to private investment. If you know anything about Pearson, it's not living up to its potential. It is on the list of Skytrax does a yearly ranking of the best airports in the world. I think we're 55th, Pearson. The only Canadian airport to crack the top 10 is actually Vancouver, and they are number 10 this year. But there's another polling firm for these airports, and they look at delays. Pearson Airport finds itself at number 263 out of a possible 279. Airports around the world in terms of on-time success. That's not good. And so that highlights the fact that the system that we have is probably not optimized for either on-time planes or the traveler experience. And so while I always think more private investment is good, how we go about restructuring these airports is key. The way it works in Canada is the organizations that run the airports are not for profits. The government owns the land they sit on, and these are not for profits, which means if they want to invest in capital improvements, you can't issue stock and you can't go out there and get yourself investors. So what do? You got two options. You've got debt. You can service these things with debt, or you can charge you and me improvement fees. And the improvement fees, as well as all the other levies that are applied to the individual traveler, make it so that according to Air Canada, 35% of a ticket could be those fees. Montreal has the highest in the country at $40. $40 for every time you get on a plane. $40. Toronto's not far behind. It's anywhere between $25 and $35. So this is no bueno. And if we could find a way to fold the private sector into the management, upkeep, organization, streamlining, grand visions of these airports, I think we would be in a better place. Now, obviously, you've got certain stakeholders that are already lining up against this with the unions representing the workers of these airports saying, not on our watch. And I would expect nothing less. And it's not a condemnation. They're looking out for their workers. But, you know, a lot of private industries out there have under their belt the management of some incredible airports in the world. They have operational knowledge and sophistication, the likes of which we simply don't have in Canada. And if we could bring them in with the promise of improving the experience of the flyer, as well as improving the on-time performance of the airlines, what would you have? You'd have people who are happier in the airports, probably spending more money. You'd have more people in the airports. You'd have more flights. You'd have more traffic. And by virtue of that, more revenue. And so, again, until we know what the details are of what exactly a private public partnership might look like, I can't tell you whether it's a good idea or not. I can just tell you the numbers that I know. And those are the numbers that I know. And so stand by on that, I guess. I mean, maybe we'll talk about it one day in the House of Commons. Maybe the Prime Minister will talk about it in Strasbourg when he's speaking to the European Union. Speaking of which, the European Parliament, which is a key institution of the European Union, is set to open an antenna office. That's what they're calling it, in Ottawa, as Prime Minister Carney looks to deepen our ties with the European Union. And here's a quote from the president of the European Parliament. Europe and Canada share values, interests, and a commitment to the same rules-based international order. Our new presence in Ottawa will turn that partnership into even closer parliamentary cooperation. See, this is what I was talking about yesterday that is of concern to me. And if anybody's listening and they are, they're, you cannot mistake my simple concern with rage baiting. This is me expressing an issue. If we are already setting up offices, then certain decisions have already been made. Certain deals have already been brokered. And as I said yesterday, a debate after the deal is done is no debate at all. It's a rubber stamp. You don't just open an office. You do it after you've had conversations and you come to some sort of agreement. I'd like to know what that agreement is. Of course, we should talk to Europe. Of course, we should deepen our relationships with Europe. There's 500 million over there. They got the Eiffel Tower, for God's sake. They got the Colosseum. They got the running of the bulls. I want in on that. But under what terms? What's this office going to be doing? They're speaking in platitudes, but I promise you the decision and conversations that led to the opening of that office was not platitudes. It was specifics. So give us the specifics. Again, maybe we'll hear about this at the Parliament when the Prime Minister speaks at the European Parliament. Ottawa, by the way, would be the 10th city where such an office is located. They've got one in New York and they got one in Washington as well. So it's been done before. So maybe the Wall Street Journal will let us know what led to this and what we are either giving up or trading or getting in exchange for that. But I don't want to take away from the summit. There are some who do want to take away from the investment summit that, like I said, could be not just a lifeline, but a catalyst for growth in this country. And I'm really hoping that happens. But there are people who want to scuttle that. More than 1,000 demonstrators gathered in downtown Toronto on Monday to protest against the investment summit that was organized by the Prime Minister. No surprise, two were arrested. And this is par for the course. This is democracy, whether you like it or not. These are professional protesters, right? This happened when you were at work and when I was at work. These people, their work is to do this. Their work is to scuttle investment, demand that we divest from all this stuff, make sure we keep our natural resources in the ground. And then when we don't develop those things, demand that the government pay for everything. I've said it before and I'll say it again. That is privilege in 2026. People look at me and want me to check mine. I would urge the people who don't work, who have time to scream at politicians in the streets, calling for the end of the development of our natural resources sector, which employs the hardest working people in this country. Those people have the privilege of not working. Those people have the privilege of living in a fantasy land where you could keep locked underground the bounty that God has granted this nation. You in 2026 are the bearers of most of the privilege. And I'll leave it there. Okay, enough with all the terrible headlines. We're going to do a feel-good story now. Could Canada see another Major League Baseball team? Oh, yeah.
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15: Hey, it's Greg. Scott Radley's in the chair tomorrow. Need the day off, going up north for a little bit, but back on Thursday and Friday to finish the week. I want to talk about being alone on Thursday. Even when we're alone now, we're kind of not. Being alone in your home or in your bedroom is not like being alone at home or in your bedroom 10 years ago, let alone 30 years ago. But how much time are we spending alone, and how can we reverse the flow of some of the damage it does being alone? That's on Thursday's show, Toronto Today with Greg Brady. 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
1: I really don't get my news from social media, except every now and then I do. Every now and then I learn something from social media I didn't read in the newspaper, and we're going to talk about it today. Because I heard this. Do we have the audio of this, Joy? No, we don't need it. All I know is a guy by the name of Jeff Appleby, a Greater Vancouver realtor, walked out of a meeting and let the world know that on the table was the possibility of an MLB expansion team in Vancouver. So to give us all the details, whatever details he's got, we're joined by Jeff right now. Jeff, thanks for being here.
16: Thank you for having me.
1: So talk to me. You walk in a room thinking, well, you're there for what?
16: Yeah, one of my good friends invited me to this. He's a diehard Jays fan, baseball fan. I grew up playing and watching, but I don't follow as close as I used to. And he said, you know, there's a group that's putting together a bid for an MLB team in Vancouver. Come check it out. I went, and I was super surprised to hear just how far along it was, how organized they were, and just that it was more of a realistic possibility than just a news headline. You know?
1: So what were you surprised by? What did you hear that made you think, oh my God, they're not at the beginning, but they're not there.
16: Yeah. Well, I guess I didn't know that the city had already done basically a competition to select one of the groups.
1: Okay.
16: So they've been down that road. They're quite far along in discussions with, again, I'm not involved in this personally. Sure. This was just a presentation.
1: Yeah.
16: They've been talking to MLB. MLB seems to like the idea of Vancouver. Vancouver's a good sized city and has a lot of the metrics I think that they would like. And, you know, that really they're in close talks with the city on trying to make this happen.
1: Now you're in real estate. So where exactly would they put a stadium?
16: Well, that's a good question. And I think that they're working on that with the city. I would be speculating if I mentioned a couple of the sites that
1: let me rephrase. Knowing what you know about real estate in Vancouver, where would be an ideal place to put a stadium?
16: I mean, ideally you'd want it close to transportation, right?
1: Yeah.
16: So there's two lines that kind of come in from the east, and then there's one that comes in from the airport. So you'd probably want to have it next to one of those train lines, yeah. Or somewhere pretty close and easy to that.
1: Are they talking dome? Are they talking 50,000 person stadium or more intimate? What anything like that? Did you see any renderings?
16: There's a few things popping around on the internet. He didn't show anything. He didn't have a slideshow at the presentation, but one of the things he did say is that they brought in a pretty big a design and build sort of consultant, architects and whatnot. And he said before they even got downtown, the guys were saying this is an open air stadium.
1: Open air, yeah. Yeah.
16: It's just too beautiful. The city's nice. The views are nice. If you can keep it open, and the baseball season is, it's spring to, October really. Yeah, so, sure. It's manageable. And there's the Vancouver Canadians, which is a high, minor league team in Vancouver.
1: Yeah.
16: And I split season tickets with some friends to that. Less games, bit of a shorter season, but I don't think we had many rainouts this year. It worked.
1: Yeah. Well,
16: season works pretty well.
1: So, but there are those who immediately go to the Vancouver Grizzlies experiment that started out well. And then next thing you know, you wake up and they're not there anymore. They're in Memphis. Is anybody worried about that? Like, do you think the city and, those who would be putting up the money, the owners, the potential owners, have learned from what went wrong there? And do you think the city, if we ever got close, do you think they would be able to pull it off, get a team and keep a team?
16: Good question. It's funny. I posted that thing without really thinking about it. It was one take video. And that's been the biggest feedback on the video that I put up. I think it's almost like a part of our identity that the Grizzlies failed, so we can't, get other teams here.
1: Yeah.
16: But I think a lot's changed in how professional sports franchises and the leagues support their teams now. I don't think they were supported in the same way. It was kind of like you got to go through the hard yards and work on your own, whereas now they want you to be successful quickly.
1: Yeah.
16: And I also think like Vancouver's just, there's one team in Canada. Canada's 40 million people. There's, I think there's 5.6 million people in BC. There's enough people here. And then it's kind of that gateway to Asia, right?
1: Yeah, like you're right. Yeah. Look, I mean, you see what the Los Angeles Dodgers have been able to do in order to leverage that connection. And there's no reason why everything has to go through LA. They've just done it better than anybody else.
16: Seattle did it in the 90s, right?
1: Yeah, that's right. Ichiro. Yep. Hey, how, talk to me about the response to your reel. Did you have it? How big did it get?
16: I think I have over 2000 followers. It got pretty big pretty quick. I didn't actually think that was going to happen. Typical story of like waking up in the morning and being like, holy cow. Okay. People like this.
1: Yeah.
16: There was a lot of people who were super excited about it.
1: Yeah.
16: I think especially after the Jays run last year, Canada got really tied up in that.
1: Yeah.
16: That really brought baseball to the forefront in Canada. There was a lot of people basically just, it'll never happen. So it was sort of split, like 60% yeah. loved it, and then there was a lot of the naysayers.
1: Well, yeah, because honestly, I mean, you see how things happen in this country. I could imagine, it, you know, land claim issues in British Columbia are a problem, and this would be a big chunk of town, like a prime real estate. My guess is, as you said, like in a recognizable part of town. Then there's the question of who would fund it. Would any public money go towards it? The second, if there's even a hint of a penny of public money, it's dead in the water.
16: Yeah. I think these guys seem organized enough and they've pushed it far enough that I think they're pretty confident that they can get the money together. And, you know, the Jays kind of prove that you can make it work in Canada on the Canadian dollar. Yeah. They've got a top five payroll, I believe, in the MLB right now.
1: Yeah, no, you're absolutely right. But here's my question. Let's live in a world where this happens. Would you want the team to be called the Vancouver Grizzlies?
16: I don't know. That might be bad luck right
1: Why?
16: There.
1: It's about reclaiming it. It's about reclaiming it. You're not going to be saddled with the mistakes of the past. It's a new era with a new sport and a new team and a new Grizzlies.
16: Perseverance.
1: Yes, exactly.
16: You know what? I wouldn't have a problem with it. I think it'd be really fun to have the competition, all the names you can come up with. The other thing about the Vancouver thing is, I think it would be really wise to make this a Western Canadian team, a BC team, a Pacific Northwest team. So I don't know if Vancouver's going to be in there.
1: So yeah, it could be. Don't call it Vancouver. You call it the British Columbia somethings.
16: West Coast Grizzlies.
1: I like that. Before I let you go, you know, we talk real estate a lot here, but in our bubble in Toronto, we sometimes don't talk about it there. How's your job there? Is it a tough slog these days?
16: It's slow for sure. I think, this last month was the slowest August in maybe 14 years or something like that. You hear a lot about the pre-sale market, which is a lot slower. Sales have really dried up there, but we were 20% below the 10-year average for August. So 8 out of 10 transactions in the resale market are still happening.
1: Yeah.
16: So, you know, it's softening, but people are still moving and having babies and retiring and all that stuff. So,
1: And any good indicators that you're hanging your hat on?
16: I think that we're recalibrating from the madness of COVID. A lot of markets are operating differently, whether it's like condos in the valley, detached in the city. It's a little all over the place, but I think we're starting to see some things level out. Some things have got a long way to go, probably.
1: Yeah.
16: You know, we want wages in the economy to go up. We'll see what happens at this investment summit this
1: week. Heck yeah, fingers crossed, buddy. Hey, Jeff Appleby, I really appreciate your time, my friend.
16: All right, thanks very much.
1: Joy, would you? What do you think of this? Would you travel from here to Vancouver to go see a baseball game? Because I would.
10: I would say, for me, not being a baseball fan, initially I wouldn't. But yes, as they grow in their, you know, in the team, in the MLB circuit, 100% they would get more fans like me.
1: Yeah. Oh, yeah. Absolutely. And by the way, when I went out for the 2010 Olympics and I saw how they took... I mean, you see what the convention center looks like in this city. It's garbage, right? You see what they built there? Like, there is an eye for beauty and for building with a consciousness for the world around you, right? They would have one of the most beautiful outdoor domeless stadiums in the world. My hope would be it would be between 35 and 42,000 at most. But it would be majestic.
10: It would be great.
1: And yes, I've now decided I want it to be called the Grizzlies.
10: And they surely have the market for it too.
1: Anyway, all right. We're going to take a break. And just a reminder, if you want more of the show, we put out a podcast every day. Coming up for our Toronto audience, this show attempts to help listeners navigate many things, politics, personal finance, healthcare. And now we're going to try to help with your love life. That's next.
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22: From the National Newsroom of the Canadian Press, I'm Karen Rebo. The president of the European Commission says Europe wants to open the door for Canada to become an associate member of the European Union. A visiting Prime Minister Mark Carney listened this morning as Ursula von der Leyen lauded Canada during her State of the Union address in Strasbourg, France. She heralded stronger cooperation between Europe and our country.
23: We want to bring the relationship with Canada to the highest level possible. And dear Mark, I said we must urgently reimagine our partnerships.
22: Von der Leyen's remarks drew a standing ovation. Carney arrived in Strasbourg earlier this morning for a two-day European visit aimed at strengthening our alliance with a key focus on trade, defense, and people-to-people ties. Later today, Carney will make a quick flight to Manchester to meet with new British Prime Minister Andy Burnham. He'll return to Strasbourg, where he's set to deliver a speech to the European Parliament tomorrow. Former Prime Minister Stephen Harper delivered closing remarks at Canada's first-ever National Investment Summit yesterday that wrapped up in Toronto. He told business executives it was clear that the current U.S. administration views our level of economic integration as incompatible with our separate sovereignty. Harper said Canada can use this as a chance to reopen and rediscover a long-term program for prosperity.
24: I do find this all very sad, just as equally necessary. And I believe that in this necessity, our country will also discover and is discovering opportunity.
22: A last-ditch effort to reach a trade deal with

0: Hi, yes. Good morning. Wednesday, we're rolling through this week. It is almost over, is it not? It just started and it's almost over. What do you do when a major landmark turns 50? It ends up being something I think you think about a fair bit. And this film, The Tower That Built a City, is drawing a lot of attention. There will be a screening this week. It debuted at Hot Docs, and we're lucky enough to have the filmmaker in here, and he is Mark Myers. It's great to have you in. Thank you. You just walked down the street and came to me. You don't live at the tower, though. That would be ironic if you did, made a movie about it.
1: I don't live at the tower, but I see it every day out of my back laneway.
0: Had you always been fascinated by it? What was sort of the genesis of doing the movie?
1: It's a great question. I did study art and architecture at school as well as film. But my family business is telecommunications. My dad's in the telecommunication business. So that's probably something to do with how it's rooted in me. But I'm a filmmaker at heart, storyteller. And I watched a Ken Burns masterclass. And in that masterclass, he talked about his first feature film, which is on the Brooklyn Bridge. And I thought, if the Brooklyn Bridge is worthy of a feature film, then surely our engineering marvel of the world that sits at the center of our city is worthy of a film. So that was the light bulb. And then it was a matter of trying to figure out exactly what story to tell.
0: Well, what's so unique, there's two really unique things I noticed about the trailer. Like, hashtag trailers matter. You hooked me into the trailer right away, and I'm obsessed with seeing your film now. But there were two things that were very prominent to me. One, all the big names, and we'll talk about some of them, that you got to talk about the CN Tower. But even in the trailer, you kind of visualize what would Toronto be. Can you picture Toronto without the CN Tower? And right away, it took me like a half second. I can't, and I don't think Torontonians can.
1: Yeah, that was a question late in the film. Would Toronto be Toronto without the CN Tower? And I actually erased it from the skyline just to see what it looked like. And yeah, I do think our city would be a completely different city without it. It's hard to tell what that would be. But the film, I'm not trying to argue too much with the film. In essence, it's kind of about a city that built a tower. And then the title of the film, The Tower That Built a City. So it's a catalyst and witness to 50 years of evolution from being in Montreal's shadow to being a dominant world-class city.
0: I'm glad you said that because we really grew up in the 70s. I'm a London kid, but obviously you'd claim Toronto more than Montreal. And there was always a rivalry. It's not just about sports or when we ended up getting a baseball team a year after the CN Tower was built. So it was all starting to happen, but I do think not many people argue about the dominant Canadian city anymore. It's us.
1: Yeah. So that in researching the film, I knew there was always that rivalry, but again, I knew it more on the sports side.
0: Right.
1: But when you dig into this film, you're like, oh, Montreal was the cultural center of this country. They had in 1967, they had the World's Fair, and that was a massive deal for the country. And
0: pretty damn good hockey team when they grew up, and we didn't have that in the 70s. But for a little while, a hot minute.
1: Yes. So there's just such a rivalry between the cities. And, you know, I've talked to politicians and engineers and everyone else, but the arguments are different whether or not the tower was built to kind of rival Montreal or not. But then some people say it was part and parcel of the brief. So we were in competition with Montreal.
0: When you started talking to the people that are in your documentary, did they document that the tower, is the premise also the tower gave Toronto more pride, something to brag about?
1: Yeah. I think especially the engineers, like the original architect, that again, part and parcel of the brief was make something that was going to make Toronto stand out above Montreal. But yeah, other people argue, which I like. I interviewed former mayor David Crombie, and he makes the point in the film where the tower shouldn't be looked at as significant as the film does. He's like, it's not a solo performer, it's part of an orchestra. There's many other things that you could point to that made the city what it is. I agree, but the film does argue that if it weren't for the tower, the city would be a different city.
0: Mark Myers is kind enough to join us in studio. The film is The Tower That Built a City. We'll tell you about a screening near the tower a little bit later on in the week. And there's free popcorn involved. So right away, you've won everybody over. But that's the one thing I think even going to Sky Dome now, Rogers Center, is the bitch that people have when the dome is closed is often, well, I don't see the sun. Yeah, but I also don't see the tower. There's the tower and Jays games are so synonymous. So when the Jays got back to the playoffs and to the World Series last year, you heard all these Americans come into Toronto for the first time in ages to go to a Jays game. The stadium's been refurbished, so that helps. But the tower is so omnipresent. You can't picture a game, a Jays game, without the tower being right next to it either.
1: Agreed. And I don't know if we would have a world-class stadium like that had it not been for the CN Tower.
0: Yeah.
1: So I do feel like it's a symbol of our city. We see it from every corner of the city and beyond, all the way up into the 905. And with the, yeah, with the dome, you could argue that we got a structure like that because the CN Tower came before it.
0: You mentioned some, you mentioned former Mayor David Crombie. You got some big names to talk about. Who is sort of on your wish list and you're like, we got them. They're going to sit down with me and give me some time.
1: So the list was long. The film is both architectural and cultural. The film's really a culture doc. So I wanted as many people across as many platforms as possible. So I wanted Joe Carter. I got Joe Carter.
0: Yes.
1: I wanted Drake. I did not get Drake. But
0: there's always the sequel.
1: There is the sequel.
0: You never know.
1: Yeah. So we got,
0: Steve Nash, which is incredible because I think we think of him as a BC guy, never played here, really never lived here. But I thought even what he said in the trailer was so prescient.
1: He was so amazing to interview. He was a joy. And part of the reason why I wanted to get somebody like Steve Nash is I didn't want it to be so inside Toronto. It's nice to see from an outsider's perspective. And as you mentioned, him being a BC boy. So it's like, oh, you want to hear what it's like from an outsider's perspective. So
0: yeah,
1: Caitlin Cronenberg, who took the photo, the famous photo of Drake on the CN Tower, although photoshopped, but she's behind his
0: That's
1: album
0: the famous
1: cover.
0: Cronenberg family. We would have grown up watching her dad's movies, right? You and me.
1: Of course. So yeah, and the list is long. We've got Cardinal Official and Director X. So from culture, music, film, TV, Moses Neimer was a great addition to the film as well.
0: That's great.
1: Yeah, because obviously Much Music's part of my youth. And in doing the documentary, you learn that on the tip of the tower had City TV's antenna at the very tip. And Moses is happy to claim.
0: And those newscasts would start with a swirling helicopter right above the tower, which is just incredible to think about. I also think there's a lot of things you forget when you are, you know, regularly here. Even I'm out in the suburbs. I come into the city 5 days a week and I have like what felt like forever. And you see people outside Union Station, like staring up like they're seeing Godzilla. And you're like, what are they doing? But then you don't realize what it means to people who just haven't been here before, whether they're 13 or they're 63, they're just taking photos of skyscrapers and the stadium. And I see people in front of Massey Hall. There's no concert that night, but they take a photo because it's an iconic concert venue. So we forget how special everything in this city is sometimes.
1: I agree. So, yeah, again, for that very reason, like going back to that Brooklyn Bridge reference, is that we can take for granted the things that are right in front of us, and we tend to be a bit more apologetic as Canadians to not kind of promote the things that we have that are special. One other reason why I wanted and had to make this film on the tower.
0: Now, have you done the edge walk? Because I won't do that.
1: I did the edge walk for this film. I took a camera out and a tripod. So I had my own personal.
0: I'm getting queasy thinking about you out there.
1: Yeah, I had my own personal edge walk because I wanted images of this city, not behind a plane of glass. So
0: I have a nightmare twice a year. I'm doing the edge walk and I have no idea why. And it's the one time the harness doesn't work. Now you've got the screening Thursday night, so two nights from now, 8 o'clock, CN Tower Square. But it's a pretty unique way to see to experience your film.
1: Yes, they're projecting it onto the tower itself, which I don't know if they've done before. So that's very cool. Drake projected, I think it was a bunch of icicles.
0: That's when he did that ice thing, right?
1: Yes.
0: And took over that parking lot and just melted everything down.
1: Yeah, so we're not going that big.
0: You haven't imported ice?
1: No.
0: For the show?
1: Not at all. But yeah, so I'm very excited about that screening. As you mentioned, that's
0: Thursday night, 8 o'clock.
1: You've got the time. Got
0: to get the sun down and tucked under
1: exactly.
0: While it happens.
1: Yeah, I believe there's some beanbag chairs and things for people to sit on and relax and hopefully love this film.
0: I think that'd be memorable. I can't wait to see it. I'm a little late to seeing it, but I'm going to. And I hope you'll come back in again and talk about it and other projects too.
1: Yes, lovely. And if I may say, it's also at Hot Dog Cinema on Sunday at 7 p.m.
0: Gotcha. Mark Myers in studio with us. The movie is the Tower That Built a City, and that free outdoor screening is Thursday night. 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We've got more coming up next.
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0: Welcome back. Some bonus Toronto Today with Greg Brady for your very early morning. Let's get back into it.

0: Real hooky and the definitely recognizable for practically every Canadian voice and sound of Bryan Adams. That's the Ballad of Terry Fox and the annual Terry Fox Run, first held in 1981. Lots changed in 45 years, but millions of participants, 60 countries in the world. And we started it. Canada started it. And that makes Terry Fox an iconic Canadian. And this iconic Canadian gets sung about by this iconic Canadian. Bryan Adams joins us on Toronto Today. Welcome to the show. It's great to have you back on and for your time this morning.
1: All right, Greg, how are you?
2: I'm really good, thanks. By the way, I caught your show in Oshawa. I'm right next door to Oshawa and Ajax, and you're just being so prolific. Lots of music, lots of new stuff, lots of touring, and I think your fans appreciate it. We see you on the regular, and it's so appreciated.
1: Thank you very much. It was a good show there. It's nice to see the new songs getting received so well, and I'm very happy to talk to you about the Terry Fox song. So, yeah, it's good times.
2: Yeah, I think so. I document that, and I know you've talked to it a couple other times about there's no way to describe the phenomenon of Terry Fox. We started hearing about this guy attempting to run across Canada 26.2 miles a day. And that was just an era where we only had so many options. We only had so many channels. But Bryan, I don't know about your whereabouts. You're just starting to make it in the music business. And Terry was on television. It's tough to describe, isn't it? Every single day and every single night, wasn't he?
1: Yeah. I mean, I didn't have access to a lot of television at the time. But I was doing my first tour in 1980, and Terry was a year older than me. So while he was running, I was playing in like 200 seat clubs and just getting started. We were fully aware of Terry and what he was doing. And of course, the epic odyssey of trying to get across Canada on one leg. So, you know, we felt kind of a brothership. Because he was, A, he was from Vancouver, and B, he was our age.
2: Yeah, that was a big factor as well, the generational thing. I'm sitting there in fourth grade, and we would follow him every day. We would talk about newspaper clippings in the paper. And I will tell you as well, the sad ending, and yet inspiring for decades on end. I remember a girl, the day after he'd passed away, a girl ran out of the classroom in tears at age 9. Like, that's how much of an impact it was having on 8 and 9 year olds, let alone, you know, a guy like you in your 20s. And it hit everybody the same, I felt like.
1: Yeah, it was a different time in Canada, too, because it was a time when Quebec was trying to separate. And what happened once Terry got to Ontario was there was a massive amount of support for him. And it just, you know, completely overshadowed anything else that was happening in the country. And as a result, unified the country.
2: Did you take a couple shots at the song at any point otherwise in your career? And or was this just very much, I know I can write a song about Terry Fox for this documentary?
1: It was, no, I'd never tried before. And it was because I've been writing an album. The album's called How's It Going? And it's coming out in November, and it's all about Canada. And in the process of doing that, I just started thinking about Terry because I'd done some work for his foundation last year. And I thought, you know what? No one's really written the ultimate song for Terry, so I'm going to have a crack at it. I presented that song to them, and they liked it. But whilst doing that, I also did a lot of deep diving and research on the Maritimes and Canada generally. And I'd written two or three other ideas, you know, as sketches that possibly could work. And then once I finished the song, I went back and looked at what I'd done. And I wrote this song called When Canada Joined Newfoundland, because it's one of those stories in Newfoundland where, you know, Newfoundland didn't join Canada. Canada joined Newfoundland. And I always thought that was a funny story, you know. It's yeah. the Newfoundland humor. And so once I had that and Canada's Wild Eastern Edge, I thought maybe I should write something about current affairs. And so then I wrote 51st State. This is the first time in my whole, you know, career that I've ever had a song that people would not play because of the content. And I'm talking about Canada. There are stations in this country that have refused to play 51st State because of the fact that they don't want to upset their client base or perhaps their listeners that might be for the idea of Canada separating and becoming the 51st state. And I was talking to our promo guys, and I was like, tell me who they are. Tell me who these guys are. I want to know who the stations are. And they wouldn't tell me because they don't want to upset their people by having me call them. But it's the first time it's ever happened, ever.
2: It's the first time I'm hearing about it. I can't figure that one out. I'll tell you what, I like a good political song. I like, and I like a good political statement. I don't mind if it's Bono. I don't mind if it's Bruce Springsteen. I don't mind if it's somebody that disagrees with Bono or Bruce Springsteen. I think an artist's an artist, and you go for the show and the art. So I'm surprised that's the case.
1: There are stations in this country that are not playing it, and they refuse to play it because of the content, the lyrical content.
2: Mm. And you mentioned it went over really well in the States. Again, people are people. Americans love Canadians, and Canadians love Americans. So I knew that song would go well.
1: And actually, I've been having people write to me saying, "How dare you play that song when you know that you're force feeding your politics on people? Come on, it's just a song." And ironically, I never had any of those come to me from Americans. They've only come to me from Canadians.
2: It's funny you say that, because I'll share something. I've gone to a few sporting events where someone steps up to the microphone. You've done this. And they attempt to sing the Star Spangled Banner. And I've seen them do it to 50-year-old guys, and I've seen them do it to 25-year-old women. And they start booing and yelling. And I'm like, man, if I had a friend that did that, we'd have a long talk about it on the walk back to the car. I don't get it. I think it's terrible to boo another country's anthem, but you're right. It's probably happening more on our side of the border than theirs.
1: Well, from what I've witnessed anyways, because there was moments when we were playing the song in America that I saw a couple of guys that looked like Colonel Sanders get up and walk out, you know, but you know,
2: the white suit and the what's that tie kind of called? I don't even know.
1: There was one guy that was wearing an American flag that walked out. But you know, that's you're not going to please everybody, and I understand that. But it does surprise me coming from Canadians.
2: I didn't think at this point in your career you'd run into censorship, but I'm glad you're not exactly Two Live Crew. So I don't think that's right. I don't think that's right at all.
1: What can I say?
2: I can't thank you. By the way, I want to mention again how much it is great to see you on the road, how much this new album is going to mean, I think, to all Canadians. And your statements about Terry Fox, they're so meaningful. And again, from having raised kids here in Ajax, Ontario, from 2-0 to 20-18, he's still as iconic as he was in 1980 and 81. And so much has changed, right, in 45 years. But I'm so relieved that's the case. And the song's brilliant. And it'll get more people talking about him and maybe acting a little more like Terry Fox. We could all use a little bit of that.
1: Thanks, Greg. It's really kind of you to say so, man.
2: Absolutely. Brian, thanks a lot. Keep on doing what you're doing. And we look forward to the new album and seeing you when you circle around Ontario again. Thank you for the time.
1: Thanks so much. All the best.
2: 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We've got more coming up next.
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13: This is Global News. It's 17 degrees. I'm Scott Monick. Family and friends gathered for a vigil last night for a teenage boy who was shot and killed in North York. 17-year-old Cashi August was gunned down just after 3:30 Monday afternoon near a bus shelter at the intersection of Jane Street and Finch. He was rushed to the hospital, but he was pronounced dead there a short time later. Speaking during the community vigil, families say they want answers. The second and final day of Canada's first ever National Investment Summit has wrapped up in Toronto. Both Prime Minister Mark Carney and his Conservative predecessor pitched to global investors that Canada is open for business. Stephen Harper was tasked with delivering closing remarks and tackled U.S. trade concerns head on. He said the Carney government had no choice but to walk away from trade talks last month in order to maintain its sovereignty and reduce its reliance on the U.S. And a news helicopter crashed in a Los Angeles neighborhood and burst into flames, killing at least three people. NBC4 Los Angeles anchor Colleen Williams confirmed during a live broadcast that the station's chopper went down just before 7 o'clock last night. The helicopter crashed near a one-story commercial building in the San Fernando Valley, as news crews reported on a bus crash that killed two people and injured six. Those stories and more are coming up in the news at 6. Now let's get you moving and check 640 Toronto Big Trouble Traffic.
14: Good morning. Watching a big trouble spot amidst these construction projects. We have a stolen vehicle on the eastbound Kiwi W and Aaron Mills Parkway blocking the right lane. Not much of a delay, but just in case you do have eastbound alternates like Dundas or Lakeshore instead. There's a certain feeling on a Sunday drive. No rush, no noise. That's what car insurance from Aviva Direct is like. Get a quote in minutes at aviva.ca. That's the big trouble traffic spot right now. I'm Miles Marcus, 640 Toronto.
0: Welcome back. Some bonus Toronto today with Greg Brady for your very early morning. Let's get back into it. All right. We like to say sometimes we read something so you don't have to, watch something so you don't have to. But your response this morning says you were looped in, either watching on CP24 or watching on the Daily Bread Food Bank's feed, a mayoral debate that kind of kicked things off. And with 5 weeks plus 6 days left, everybody had an opinion about it. I actually really liked what the Toronto Star did. They took their four commentators, and there's some really smart people on there. Emma Tidal, super smart. Sean McCall, the smart. But the concept seems to be the incumbent, obviously, is going to get the most hammering from both Brad Bradford, the current city councilor, and Of course, Chris Alexander, who, again, it's still greatly being debated. What's he doing? If he was running for a council seat, we'd be like, that's really intriguing. He's coming back from federal politics, hasn't been a politician for 11 plus years, and he wants to give back to the city that he's raising his family in. Okay. But running for mayor, I think people are still asking questions about this. It didn't get brought up last night that he'd mentioned in the previous debate, if he didn't see a pathway to win, he would drop out. Like, he did say that just last week at the debate Olivia Chow snubbed. Obviously, a lot of attention on the incumbent. There usually is. But in a much closer election, more focus on her than, say, the last couple times, you know, John Tory was an incumbent. He's running against, you know, Jennifer Keesmaat, for example, in 2018. Here's an example of an audience as well weighing in on one of Olivia Chow's non-answers to an actual question.
15: And I will work together with the police and the communities to make sure that Jewish residents are protected.
16: Thank you, Mayor Chow.
0: They didn't like that answer very much. Here's Brad Bradford documenting something that I think we could still accuse the latter years of the Tory administration about regarding development charges. But Olivia Chow has much higher development charges. She got all this housing accelerator fund money from the federal government. And then presto, development charges are up later that week, not later that year, later that week. They get jacked to a dramatic, dramatic increase. And that's hard. You can't make developers want to build houses in Toronto, and you can't make people buy them either. Both those things are factoring in. Here's what Bradford said.
17: Well, I think that's kind of the point, though, right? I mean, a commitment, a promise made on this stage, 65,000 rent-controlled units by 2030, only 1,500 of them have actually been built. That's only 2% of the target. And most of the development activity that's been taking place today was approved in the previous term of council. And so the big concern is today, with all the taxes and the bureaucracy that you've put on the building sector here, you have effectively killed the housing market in Toronto. And that's why 7 out of 10 projects are all public sector projects, because there's nobody investing in Toronto.
16: Thanks very much.
0: All right, so were there enough body shots? There's a lot of time to go beyond good enough. Toronto and the Crisis of Urban Complacency is the new book written by former city councillor Karen Stintz, and she's kind enough to join us now. By the way, is today book launch day? It is the 15th of September.
18: It is book launch day indeed. And thank you for giving a little shout out for my book there. Yeah, at the Indigo at Yonge and Eglinton, I'm doing a book signing. It's between 12:30 and 2 and 5:30 and 7.
0: Oh, okay. So, some downtime in between. You've seen and been involved in your fair share of debates. What are big picture, you know, 3,000 feet above views after it ended last night? What did you think?
18: Well, I thought Brad did a very good job in, you know, holding his own, making sure that the Olivia Chow was held accountable. You know, I will say that the formats are always tricky because you get 1 minute and, you know, you want to make a pitch to the people of Toronto, what your vision is for the city. And that's tricky to do in a minute. But I give him full credit. I thought he was bang on the issues around development, around safety and policing. And, you know, holding the mayor to account for what I believe is a failed record on those files.
0: Yeah, there's a lot there. The presence of Alexander, you've been outspoken about him being there. Again, listening to him, you're like, pretty sharp guy. I mean, I thought I was getting a good education at the University of Western Ontario. That guy went to Oxford. I didn't apply there for various reasons. So he's an articulate, smart guy, and he's very well trained in a debate. But there's endless questions, Karen, about intent, about motive, and about practicality. I thought he was doing Bradford some favors, landing some blows on Olivia Chow. But at the end, if he's splitting some of the vote, I think Brad's going to need every possible vote imaginable to upset an incumbent mayor.
18: It's going to be a tight race, no question. And he's not helping Brad. I've been long on the record to ask, why is he doing this and what is his motivation? But to your point, he didn't say anything wrong, but it comes back to why are you doing this? Because, you know, if he had started on council, as you mentioned, that would have been a laudable goal, but he's running for mayor in a city that he just moved back to a short while ago. And so we could go on all the reasons why it doesn't even make sense, but, you know, and I don't actually even understand why he gets a presence at the podium, because although he's polling at 10%, that's the people that say they don't like Olivia or Brad. That's fine, but that doesn't give him, I don't believe, the runway to and the credibility to be on the podium debating the issues around the city that are really, really serious issues.
0: I'm glad you said that because it's really interesting. You probably watched, we both would have watched from afar 3 years ago when the mayoral by-election happens, and they put the same six candidates on stage over and over and over again, and Brad finished eighth. Again, he got smoked, but yeah. Anthony Fury was not given a spot on that debate stage, and he was starting to really pull well, and then he beats Josh Matlow, Mitzi Hunter, and Brad Bradford, and finishes fourth. Now, he was kept off that debate stage for a long, long time, until maybe the last week or so. Don't think that makes the difference between him being mayor and not, but it does speak to who makes the rules and when is often questionable.
18: I agree, and it is difficult to say, you know, who deserves to be at the debate and who doesn't. And it is certainly trickier when the polling is more clustered around, you know, the 4, 5, 6, 10%. There's no question. In this case, it's really coming down to two. And he's not inching up. If he had gone from, you know, 10 to 12 to 15, then maybe. But, you know, he's gone 10 to 9 to 8. And he's not running a campaign, which is the other part of it. We don't see him out in the city. We don't see him talking to the media in a meaningful way. We don't see him making announcements. And so the lack of a campaign combined with the fact that he's just capturing the vote of those who don't want to vote for either Brad or Olivia is not helping the civic discourse or the dialogue around this really what I think is a really critical election for the city.
0: Now, let me ask you as a obviously a former candidate, you know this election cycle. So when Labor Day hits, parents are sending their kids back to school. No more vacation. We got a lot of distractions. We got all the stuff in the States. We got even whether you want to set, you know, the Blue Jays in a race for the Wild. There's a lot of things that could take our attention away. Do Torontonians really start paying attention at moments like last night and moments like now about who they'd vote for?
18: I think this begins the conversation. These kinds of debates give people a reason to talk about the election. And even this morning when I was at the dog park, you know, there's an election coming up.
0: Who are the dogs voting for, really importantly? Who's going to get that dog vote?
18: I think Brad Bradford. I think he's got the dog vote. So I think this is where it begins. And, you know, we've talked about this. Campaigns are funny things. And, you know, I don't know when this campaign is going to kick into high gear. I don't think we're there yet. I don't think, you know, I think we're building into what's going to be a very tight, difficult, exciting race, I think, for Brad. But I'm not sure we're there yet, to be honest with you, because to your point, there's a lot of other things going on pulling people's attention. But we're in a campaign, and campaigns matter.
0: They do. Karen Stintz is our guest joining us on Toronto Today. Anything about Olivia Chow's approach and you're like, that's exactly, I would manage her to avoid that question. I would manage her. Bradford hit her with the, why aren't you going to sit on the Toronto Police Services Board? Why didn't that matter enough to you? Of course she didn't answer that. Chris Alexander said, why didn't you show up at the Jewish lawyers debate last week? Of course she didn't answer that. Be fair. Would you be coaching her to not answer those questions directly and just kind of pivot away?
18: I think she doesn't have the luxury of pivoting away from some of those questions. Mm. And I think she's also known to not answer questions generally. And so I think the combination of those two things doesn't give her as much leeway as she might like to be able to pivot off and talk about what she'd rather talk about. Because even when she ran for mayor in the by-election, she didn't answer a question.
0: Yeah.
18: She did not answer a question. And if you ask her today, why are you running for mayor? I'm not even sure you're going to get an answer. So I think as the campaign unfolds, I think there's going to be more spotlight on her not answering, and that could become the issue.
0: It's funny. I asked her a question the first time I had her on when she announced she was running. She was a little late getting in 23. I think I've told this story. It was a little like when Kamala Harris went on The View and she got asked by Sonny Hostin, can you think of one thing you would do differently in 4 years? And she's like, nothing comes to mind. I asked Chow in 23. I go, what's one thing the city spends too much money on that you think, oh, we should spend here and not there? She couldn't think of a thing there. And I'm like, that's bad
18: really?
0: To most people because we have these same conversations. Every household has these conversations. What are we spending too much money on? What should we spend less on? And you're like, how do you got to be relatable to voters. It didn't matter. She won anyway. But I think times have changed and I think she needs to look at stuff and the swelling cost of City Hall. I'm sure you write about it. We've never spent more money on budgets for municipal politics. Not even close.
18: Not even close. And, you know, even where we're spending our money is arguably not in core service delivery. And when we still can't, and people forget, we're in the middle of summer, we forget that the snow didn't get picked up 2 years in a row. We forget there was an audit done of our city park services that discovered that the park staff only work part-time and they spend the rest of the day at the mall, right? And nothing was done about that. So there was no reorganization, there was no accountability, there was no, I'm going to defend our parks and make these changes from Olivia Chow, there was nothing. As Brad pointed out, development has halted for all intents and purposes, and there's been no change to the planning department. There's been no reallocation or rationalization of resources, and we're heading into very difficult times economically. What is her response to that around what she's going to do to right-size City Hall? None of that. And, you know, a lot of platitudes, and that's great. A lot of dancing at festivals. Fantastic. But we need someone who can manage the business of this city and can set a direction. And I don't see any of that coming from her. But I do see it coming from Brad.
0: Before you go, the only unfair criticism I thought of her came actually from Bradford when he was basically, and it's probably the things you and I have said too, is there wasn't a fight to win over the Science Center, Ontario Place, and this this forward plan for the spa, the redesign to the to the RBC Amphitheater. I'm like, I think you get as well. Brad should also. I think you can only do so much. You got to play some ball with Queen's Park, no matter who the premier is. You would have watched. I mean, Rob Ford would have had to do it with Dalton McGuinty. Like, you know, you don't love it, but you've got to play ball and have a back and forth. Is that a fair or unfair criticism that Chow didn't fight for projects she promised to?
18: I think there would have been, she's more vulnerable on the Island Airport, to be honest, because I think that she could have legitimately stood up and defended that. And that was her base. And that was where I think even the rest of the city was sort of like, hold on, what's going on here? Like, you know what? I think she had the public behind her and yet she chose to do nothing. So I think if Brad's going to focus on one thing, I think it would be the Island Airport as a vulnerability.
0: 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We've got more coming up next. Let's first check.
14: A big trouble spot on the QEW, a stalled vehicle eastbound Aaron Mills Parkway as the right lane blocked. Not much of a delay, but you do have alternates available like Dundas or Lakeshore to go eastbound. Also on the QEW, construction westbound past the 427 has two left lanes blocked. Again, no delays through here, but the Queensway is also wide open if you need that. Canada Post is standing strong with Canadian businesses with solutions to help support you. 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Those are the big trouble traffic spots right now. I'm Miles Marcus, 640 Toronto.
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0: Welcome back. Some bonus Toronto today with Greg Brady for your very early morning. Let's get back into it. Very eager to have a conversation with our next guest. We talk a lot about the Toronto policing because we're a Toronto radio station. But I will say, worth noting, that almost all the time we ask chiefs from other elements of the GTA, with Stephen Tanner in Halton, where I live, Peter Marrero is fantastic in Durham. I just met Paulo De Silva, who's the new chief replacing Jim McSween in York Region. And eager to have him on the show. And we always enjoy having our next guest on to get a perspective of policing from Peel. He is Chief Nishan Duriappa. It's great to have you on, Chief. Thanks very much for the time.
1: Good morning, Greg. Good to be on. Nice to hear from you.
0: What are we, year eight as police chief? When you start being police chief, do you sort of have it on a yellow pad? How long you'd like to, like, it has 8 years felt like 8 years at times? You've had some heavy things you've had to do.
1: Oh, yeah. I think every chief sleeps with one eye open at night wondering, hey, was this a good idea to take this job? But joking aside, it's been a real amazing journey. And yeah, time has flown. So been a gift, though, Greg.
0: One of the things I hear, and I'd love to pick your brain on it, is the recruitment process now. A lot of times we're looking for younger officers. And I don't think that should be a threat for the older officers, but there's a more veteran crew that's choosing to take retirement. We all probably would after such a lengthy career and putting the time in and giving their service. So a lot of men and women are seeing an exit sign of their own volition and leaving. So I want to know sort of what recruitment is like among younger officers. You're seeing 21, 22 year olds coming out of police college, coming out of Elmer, for example. There's been a budget to hire more officers. Are you getting the supply and demand work out for a region like Peel to go, there's some great people to pick from?
1: Yeah, absolutely. We've seen a really remarkable increase in people applying to policing. I think the last 3 or 4 years, the emphasis back on public safety has come to the forefront, obviously behind affordability, cost of living. But we're seeing a ton of that. And when we hire the policing, we're trying to hire them for 20, 30 years. So it makes sense to get young people into the profession, which is obviously our focus. But for example, in Peel, we've seen applications for an officer increase over the last 3 years by 39%. And so not only are we growing, in fact, at Peel in the last 3 years, we've hired probably over 600 officers. The region's growing, the population's growing, the urban pressures are growing. But there are a few things that draw young people to it, which when I applied 30 years ago, you know, you just obviously, you know, it's an honorable profession. You want to get into something that has meaning and you commit to it. But people are focused on, you know, the brand of policing. Is it innovative? Is it technology oriented? You know, young people actually focus on things like, you know, commuting, benefits, workplace culture, those kind of things that when you're young, you jumped into it. You didn't think about it, although it's got value. The shift schedule, the career opportunities within the opportunities. So, yeah, we've seen a huge increase. Even experienced officers, like, you can drive with 45 minutes and pass. You named six chiefs in the span of like 10 seconds. You can drive 5 minutes and drive through 4 or 5 police agencies. So the ability to move back and forth is also a potential too for young people.
0: No, I bet it is. I also look and I go, I think there's more support from the public in general than where we were 6 or 7 years ago. I think there's clearly been more financial support with budgets. I would say there certainly are crimes and specific areas of crime. Like if I said to you 20 years ago, you know what's going to become absolutely necessary for every officer to understand? In Southern Ontario, human trafficking, you'd be like, and it is, isn't it? Peel, Durham, I know certainly outside the city itself and probably inside the city. It is a massive, massive problem. It's only getting worse. And I also know you've said very loudly, we need help on issues like human trafficking from the federal government to make sure there's mandatory sentences. We're arresting some of the same people for human trafficking violations, catching them cold, and then they're back out and we're doing the same thing again.
1: Yeah, agreed. Listen, 15 years ago, I would never have said human trafficking, the exploitation of young people right out of schools is a priority for school boards, for, you know, police, or even, hey, listen, what about home invasions and extortions? You know, they were rare, although occurred, to the extent of having your car stolen, you know, right out of a grocery store or a parking lot in your home. those things have completely changed. And you're right. The nature of policing's changed, and therefore the type of people applying to it have to be oriented to those type of solutions.
0: Yeah, sure. That totally makes perfect sense. You mentioned tech. I want to ask about body cams. There are still some, it's mostly in the States, Nish, but there's some states that are still kind of resistant to it. I think at first, from what I read, some police association union members and union leaders were. But I think now that I think there's a lot of people on board going, well, wait a minute, we don't mind, because at least this tells our side of the story, because everybody, it feels like now, whips out their phone and records everything at all times. I think people like you and me and probably 99% of our listeners feel like, of course, if I get into an argument at a grocery store, someone's going to videotape it. So Peel has really pushed heavily into those body-worn cameras, digital transformation. How has that sort of changed accountability and the interactions with your officers and members of the public?
1: Yeah, I agree. Hey, Greg, we have 100% put both feet into digital innovative transformation. And the reality is we can't go to Timmy's without being videoed at least 15 times by street cameras, you name it, we're on. So why wouldn't we have documentation in the best way when you're at these critical interactions with officers and the public? So the hesitancy is there, but without a doubt, it has strengthened the concept of like transparency and accountability. You know, not only does it capture the audio and video, and it's helpful through events, but it's a good clear record of what's happened. It's good for the public. It's good for our people to tell their story. You know, I think the public would benefit from knowing is that it's a gateway for not just an audio and video recording. You know, hey, we've got the airport that we police, and it has, the body-worn camera has an AI translation feature. So if you spoke a language that you didn't have an interpreter there for, it has real-time translation back and forth to the recipient and the officer, and it records it all, which is quite amazing. You know, we've got like an operations center that's kind of like that minority report room, where in critical situations, we can live stream the body worn, which allows analysts, you know, people to give virtual backup, helps coordinate the response. You know, I think the public would benefit from knowing that it's good evidence when it gets to court, whether no matter for what it is. It allows us to improve our training of coppers, you know, to say, listen, here's an opportunity to grow in this space. And, you know, hey, in a day and age where you can sign for your mortgage on your iPad sitting in your couch, we still kind of use paper notebooks, right, the street. But the camera allows us to reduce administrative burden. So it actually allows us to get the copper back out on the street much faster. So the benefits are really, really good, Greg.
0: Yeah, I think about that. There's got to be obviously fewer false accusations if you're

0: boots on the ground, the technology all has a cost. But we can either see policing look like the way it did 40 years ago, or we can either progress with time. It's a necessary element to modern day policing is technology and innovation, and it makes the officers more effective, and it's actually better public safety in every possible way.
1: Before you go, Nisha, I asked Clayton Campbell this, the Toronto Police Association union president, yesterday, and I'm well aware that a chief or anybody in your administration can't endorse a candidate in the municipal election. But I look and I go, the vibe of the officers themselves, I bet you they watch the coverage. I bet you they watch the candidates and who says what. I bet you they could look back as well and go, oh, that person voted this way. You got a really interesting scenario in Mississauga, obviously, with a current mayor and a former mayor. Every cop in Mississauga would be familiar with Bonnie Crombie, having replaced the legendary Hazel McCallion. So it's just to ask, how savvy do you think your group is, your officers are, paying attention to the issues, especially when it comes to crime and safety?
0: Hey, I can tell you firsthand, our officers are fully committed, obviously, and this is not a political answer. They day in, day out, no matter who they go to support on 911 call. But when they're walking into a call or crisis or anything of risk, to know that somebody has their back is a pretty powerful thing. And they do know when sentiment is pro-public safety, pro-law enforcement. They understand when they've got, you know, elected officials that want to help them, support them, stand with them during their hard times as well as the bad times. Those are important things, Greg. And, you know, our presidents of our associations, I know that firsthand. You hear from our members. But I can tell you, we know when somebody's in our corner. And there's examples of strong elected officials. As I said to you, behind cost of living, affordability, I guarantee you public safety is like a close number three in anybody's community discussions, for sure.
1: It's right there. Everybody has been talking about it. And they were talking about during the federal and provincial campaigns last year as well. I got to leave it there, Nish. Thanks so much for the time today.
0: Yeah, sounds good, Greg. Thank you for the time.
1: All right, Chief Nish Anduriappa joining us, Peel Region Police. So you can listen to every interview we do on our daily podcast, wherever you get your podcasts, Spotify, Apple Podcasts. Scott Radley's in for me. Do give him your audience, give him your time and your patience, as you often do me. And I'll see you on Thursday morning. This is Toronto Today. Scott Monick has your news.
2: This is Global News at 17 degrees at 6 o'clock. I'm Scott Monick. Prime Minister Mark Carney has arrived in France ahead of his visit to the European Parliament. Fresh off Canada's first ever investment summit in Toronto, Carney is overseas looking to secure deeper ties with Europe and has been invited to address the Parliament on Thursday. Global's David Aiken has more.
3: Prime Minister Mark Carney does not want Canada to become a member of the European Union in any shape, way or form. That's what sources in the Prime Minister's office are telling me, correcting a report out of an American newspaper over the weekend. But what the Prime Minister does want is to create what he calls a unique alliance. And the feeling is reciprocal from European leaders. So that's what this trip is all about, building political momentum in Europe for closer Canada-EU relations. And the way to do that on this trip is through two speeches over 2 days at the European Parliament in Strasbourg, France.
4: This is a process that has been underway for more than a year since we deepened our strategic partnership last June 2025.
3: Now, these two speeches are being described as a, quote, call and response pair. They will have similar themes, identify similar problems, and present similar solutions.
2: That's Global's David Aiken reporting. Mississauga City Council is set to vote today on a one-year data center moratorium. The city is the latest in Ontario to consider a pause as it studies what guardrails it could place on energy-intensive data centers fueling the artificial intelligence boom. The proposed citywide moratorium would apply to data centers with energy demands over 10 megawatts. It comes as Prologis, a major U.S. headquartered firm, pursues a two-story data center in Mississauga. A Toronto teenager who was shot and killed earlier this month near a bus shelter in North York in the middle of the afternoon is being remembered as a soft-spoken young man with a kind heart. Yesterday, family and friends gathered for a vigil for Cashy August, who was gunned down at the intersection of Jane and Finch on Monday. Other children were there at the time. During the vigil, his aunt spoke and said,

0: family wants answers.
1: We want to know what you guys are doing, how you guys are going to do it, and what is the long-term plan? Not the short-term thing. We want to know long-term. Sure. What's happening in the long run? How are we protecting the children in Jen and Finch?
0: His death marks Toronto's 24th homicide of the year. And tragedy in Los Angeles after a local NBC News helicopter crashed near the scene of a deadly bus collision. L.A. Mayor Karen Bass confirmed a total of 5 people were killed in both crashes. The chopper was covering the crash between an SUV and a city bus when it dropped from the sky and burst into flames near a storage building. And the Toronto Blue Jays' playoff hopes have taken yet another hit. Toronto is now 2 games back of that third and final American League wildcard spot after getting blown out 10-1 last night by the Tigers. The Blue Jays lost ground after Cleveland walked off the division-leading Chicago White Sox. Max Scherzer will take the mound this afternoon at Rogers Centre as the Jays look to avoid the 3-game sweep against the Tigers. Now a look at the forecast from the Global News Weather Center. Cloudy skies with some sunny breaks this afternoon and a high of 26 degrees. A few clouds tonight with the low dropping down to 16. Mostly cloudy on Thursday. There is a chance for some scattered showers with gradual clearing late in the afternoon and a high of 23. It's 17 degrees in downtown Toronto. I'm Scott Monick. Now let's get you moving and check 640 Toronto Big Trouble Traffic.
2: Now for 2 big trouble spots, both stalled vehicles. One is on the eastbound QEW at Aaron Mills in the right lane, now seeing delays, so you can go east on Lakeshore or Dundas. Also on the eastbound Gardner Pass Jameson, another stall has appeared in the right lane. Of course, you'll find a slow drive into downtown, so again, use Lakeshore through here. 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Those are the big trouble traffic spots right now. I'm Miles Marcus, 640 Toronto.
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6: Good morning, Toronto. This is Toronto Today. I'm Scott Radley in for Greg Brady. Greg has a well-earned, well-deserved day off. Don't know what he's doing, but listening to the show yesterday as he talked about that documentary about the CN Tower, if you're walking down around the base of the CN Tower, look for Greg. He may be there just absorbing the whole vibe. Maybe doing the, 1,700 steps just to, you know, to get the whole CN Tower experience again. We forget when it's there all the time. We forget about it. But if when Greg's back tomorrow, if he is still huffing and puffing after doing the stairs, you'll know what he was up to yesterday. But welcome to the show. Glad you are along with us. Thrilled that you can spend some time today. It's going to be a beautiful day. We'll get to the weather in a bit. Let me tell you what we are going to be talking about today. We've got, speaking of TIFF, because Greg was talking about that documentary yesterday, we're going to talk about TIFF today as well. There is another documentary. Documentaries are the thing now. But this is one I cannot wait to see. I've seen the trailer for, and as a gigantic fan of Rush, which once upon a time would have categorized me as a major nerd, but now it is the height of cool. The height of cool. Documentary coming out tonight, premiering tonight, about the late, great Neil Peart, the drummer for Rush. A guy who is, talk to most drummers who are at the top of their game in the rock, pop, whatever world. Neil Peart is at the top of their list of greatest drummers of all time. Of course, a Canadian guy just down the road near Niagara Way, St. Catharines area. We're going to be talking about that one next hour. This hour, we're going to be talking a lot about politics, municipal. Steve Paikin's coming up in a few minutes, going to be talking about some of the stuff going on federally and provincially, talking about the, do you even remember the last time that Queen's Park was sitting? It has been a long, long, long break for Queen's Park. I mean, I'm not poking fun at teachers, but teachers have, we're still in school, left for summer vacation and came back, and they're nowhere close to getting the summer vacation that the folks down at Queen's Park have had. We're going to get into that with Colin DeMello later this hour. Speaking of elections and politics and things like that, one of the lesser thing. We don't talk about it much. There's a municipal election going on. We don't talk about trustees, school board trustees much, for a good reason, because probably you don't really, I hate to say it, care all that much. I mean, it's horrible to say because it's such an important thing, but it is by far the least paid attention to election we could possibly have. I would argue, and we'll talk about this in a little bit, I would argue that many people, I would argue a majority of people, when they go to the ballot box on municipal election day, don't really know who they're voting for school board trustee or why they're voting for a particular person. Can this be fixed? Should this be fixed? Should there be a different system? Do we still need trustees if there seems to be so little attention paid to it? We will dive into that one as well. We're going to talk about parents paying for their kids still late in life. There is a new information out about how many people are helping their kids into their late 20s, into their 30s. That we will do. You're going to want to stick around in the 8 o'clock hour. We are going to talk about a court case getting a ton of attention out of Brantford that on its face, one of the most frustrating decisions, I think, for many people that you will hear about. I think when you hear this, there will be legitimate questions in your mind, in many people's minds. Does this sound like justice? We'll get to that in the 8 o'clock hour. And also, you may have heard this already. It was announced a little while ago, a few days ago, that the new Canadian $20 bill is coming out with the King's face on it. We've moved on from Queen Elizabeth now. Now it's King Charles. There's a $5 bill coming out, a Canadian $5, a new one, sometime next year with Terry Fox. We've got other Canadian bills with other Canadians. Are we good with the King's face being on our money, or is it time to change from that? We will get to that late in the show. But all of that, of course, pales to what you may have been doing last night and what you're feeling this morning, because if you're one of those folks who is living and dying every day with the Toronto Blue Jays, my apologies, my sympathies. This is a tough time. My goodness, this is a tough time. I was thinking last night as I was ill-advisedly watching that game against Detroit, a 10-1 loss at a crucial point in the season. They pitch a 10-1 stinker. I was remembering this time last year when the level of joy and enthusiasm and excitement was off the charts. Every day you would go to the office or talk to your friends or do whatever you were doing. And it was, you would talk, hey, did you watch the game last night? You didn't have to say what game. There was no need to clarify what game. Everyone knew what game because everybody was in the same position. Everybody was going crazy about this. It is such a different, I mean, the Jays are right, the two games out now, but right in the thick of the wild card chase. But my goodness, does it ever feel different and less whatever. And I was thinking about it last night as I was watching. Even if the Jays somehow, they're two games back of Cleveland now, even if they somehow, with 10 games left, managed to pass Cleveland, get that last wild card spot and get into the playoffs, are you enthused about spending the hundreds of dollars if you could get your hand on a ticket to go to a playoff game? I mean, last year, most people believed this was a team that had caught lightning in a bottle and could make a run to the World Series, which they did, right? I mean, we all know how the thing ended. We don't have to re-traumatize ourselves with that. But everybody was like, oh, yeah, I got to get into Rogers Center. I got to get tickets to the playoffs because this is the team. Is anybody thinking, yeah, you know what? I think I need to spend $400 to go to the American League Division Series or the Wild Card Series or whatever it is if they get there, because maybe if they somehow get in and maybe if they somehow get through a round or two and maybe if it looks like they've caught fire or got some juju going or something, maybe. I don't know. But there's a whole other argument. Let's be honest. There's a whole other argument to be had here, which I know is probably unpopular because people just want the Jays to get in. I get that. But there is a legitimate argument to be made that a team that is two games under 500 with only 10 games left should absolutely not be in a playoff chase. I'm sorry. It's not a hate on for the Jays, not remotely that. It's what is going on with the American League this year. How do we have a system? How do we have a scenario where a team could be under 500, have a losing record, and still be in great position to somehow make the playoffs? I have long argued, often to no avail with people who don't want to listen, but nonetheless, I've argued it anyway. I've argued that in every single sport, including baseball, there should be a rule in place that says no team that finishes with a losing record is eligible to qualify for the playoffs. And if the playoff system requires a certain number of teams and you don't have enough teams with winning records, well, you figure something else out. But there is something problematic about any kind of league that would have a team that could potentially, and it could happen, could have a losing record, make it into the playoffs. It's essentially impossible to do in the NHL now, the way they are. It's basically almost, not quite, but almost impossible in the NFL. It would be essentially impossible in the NBA, possible in the CFL. And clearly this year is pointing to something that says it's possible, believe it or not, in Major League Baseball. But man, I watching that game, all I could think was, I wish for some of that same feeling that we had this time last year, when you couldn't wait to tune it and you didn't have to watch like it was a horror movie with your hand in front of your eyes peering through your fingers, and you didn't have to go into this afternoon's game, which is really a must-win game with Max Scherzer pitching, going, okay, what are we getting? Because it's been pretty good or it's been not really good at all with Scherzer. It's, it just makes you enjoy and appreciate last year even more, doesn't it? Despite the ending, again, I get it. My son was at game 7 and I picked him up at the GO station after that game. And as the people were coming off the GO train after that game 7, it was a march of the living dead. It was the walk of the zombies. Every single person decked out from head to toe in Blue Jays garb, just looking like their grandmother had just passed away. And understandably so. It was so exciting this year. Oh, man. 10-1 last night. Come on. In the middle of a playoff chase, allegedly? Not so much. All right, let me tell you your weather today. Today is going to be gorgeous. Today is going to be fantastic. It is cloudy to start, but it's going to be a mix of sun and cloud by noon. High of 26. Hold on to this one, because as we get further along here, you'll know we are into the last dying days of temperatures like that. High of 26, low of 16. Tomorrow, mainly cloudy, 40% chance of showers, high of 23, a little lower, low of 14. Friday, sunny, high of 22. Down to 12. Weekend, Saturday, 40% chance of showers. Sunday, 60% chance of showers. High both days, 18. We're down into the teens by the weekend for our high. Right now, 17 feels like 22. Right now, let's go to the roads. Take a look at traffic with 640 Toronto. Big trouble traffic.
2: Now, the earlier big trouble spots have cleared away, but we still have construction in some spots, including on the eastbound 401 through Mississauga. In the collectors of Mavis, we have two right lanes blocked. Also, the Mavis ramps and the Hero Ontario ramps to the eastbound 401 have been closed, so you can go east on a Derry through here. Canada Post is standing strong with Canadian businesses with solutions to help support you. 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Those are the big trouble traffic spots right now. I'm Miles Marcus, 640 Toronto.
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6: This is Scott Radley in for Greg Brady today. Welcome back to Toronto Today. By the way, our call and text number is always available. 416-870-6400. 416-870-6400 if you want to have your say. It is a common cliche, I guess, that when we're in a year of a municipal election, that the election doesn't really begin until Labor Day. Prior to that, everyone's got their summer stuff they're doing. No one is really paying all that close attention. You might be. You might be one of those who is a diehard, who is on top of everything. But for a lot of people, it is the unofficial beginning of fall that launches election season. And that ties in with the mayoral debate that happened earlier this week. Because by that metric, we are now in election season. Now, Greg had a terrific analysis of that debate yesterday. I hope you were listening to the show yesterday morning to get his take, but there is someone else whose opinion I am very eager to hear about from the Toronto mayoral debate. His name is Steve Paikin. He's an author. He's a broadcaster. You know him. A host of the Paikin podcast joins us now. Steve, how are you?
18: You know, there's something deeply curious and even off-putting about a couple of Hamiltonians discussing the Toronto mayor's race on a Toronto radio station. I haven't quite figured it out yet, but let's see if we can.
6: Well, it is a huge thing, and I'm wondering, and not just, I mean, yes, in Toronto, obviously, but it also spills into all kinds of other places because that is the reality of Toronto. What did we learn from the mayoral debate, do you think?
18: Well, I mean, from everything I have read, seen, and heard about it, and I was not at the thing, so let me just state that right from the outset. I would agree with your initial statement that for 95% of the population, the municipal election races don't start until the day after Labor Day. So we are in that, I guess, zone of the real war beginning now. It was sort of a phony war before that. I think we understand that Mayor Chow has certain things going for her right now. There does not appear to be a huge cry for change in the land. She has an opponent in Brad Bradford who has been trying for, oh, I would say more than a year to dethrone her. I mean, most people, you didn't have to actually register until May the 1st, but Mr. Bradford has made clear that he's wanted this job for a good long time. And then, you know, just to sort of throw a monkey wrench into the whole thing, Chris Alexander, the former member of parliament, jumps in at the last, almost at the last minute, let's call it that, and is trying to have the kind of impact on the race that that so far he has yet to have. And it's kind of curious as to why he's there, because if his desire is to get rid of Mayor Chow, you know, he's kind of in the race to steal votes from Bradford.
6: Yeah, so kind of fishing in the same pond.
18: Well, that's right. You know, I mean, the way you win these races is by having a whole lane to yourself, and as Mayor Chow did 3 years ago. And, you know, Chris Alexander is sort of fishing in the same lake, if you like, for votes as Brad Bradford. I know there's a technique, and you'll have seen it many times in the past, too, where candidates kind of dance around answers to questions by telling folksy anecdotes about people they've met on the hustings. And Mayor Chow did that last night. There were, you know, too many stories. There were lots of stories, two nights ago, I guess, too many stories about folksy stuff. I met this person and I met that person, and it's always by first name, and they told me this and we did that, and these are her circumstances and these are his circumstances. And, you know, Scott, for people like you and me who watch these things way too often, this stuff often comes across as kind of lame and overly folksy and contrived. But if you're an average person just maybe tuning in for the first time and trying to get a sense of where things are at, maybe it's effective. I don't know. It doesn't really work with me. It doesn't really work, I suspect, with, you know, people who've just heard these stories way too often. But if you're a first timer, maybe you thought that that approach was effective, in which case, you know, the mayor got through it unscathed. And if you don't knock off the front runner, then you're not winning.
6: All right. Let me go to that point for a second, Steve. And I'm glad you raised that, because you are the perfect person to answer this. You are, most people know, you are a veteran debate, political debate moderator. You did a leader's debate, an excellent job last federal election. You've been in that seat. And what you raise when questions are asked and politicians have these pat answers. So the question is, what color is the sky? And the answer is, I was talking to Sam in Sudbury. And like, is there no way that in an election debate, the candidate who is asked a question can be forced to answer the bloody question? And if they don't answer it, we say, we're not moving on to anyone else until you answer this question. And if you don't, your mic is going to be turned off for the rest of the night. It serves no one any purpose to watch a debate, have pointed questions they want answered, and the candidates refuse to go down the path of answering the question.
18: Well, it at the end of the day, it gets down to, who do you think is responsible for ensuring that the candidates answer the questions? And there are two schools of thought on this. One is that it's the moderator's responsibility to not only put the question, but as you have just described it, not move on until they get a clear answer to a clear question. But there's another school of thought which says, you know, the moderator's job is essentially to make sure the thing is educational and civil, and that the public has a chance to see the candidates in all their glory or in all their misery. And it's really the other candidates' responsibilities to hold each other to account. So on the one hand, you know, the debate moderator in this case was not somebody who's done 1,000 of these things, and that's fine. But I don't think you can let the other candidates off the hook either. If Mayor Chow is giving these cornpone answers that sort of don't really answer the question and just try to convey an impression that she's in every person who's, you know, in touch with everyday needs, you know, then it's really the responsibility of the other two candidates on that stage to say, You know, why don't you save your corny stories and actually answer the question? Here's what the question was. Let's get an answer. Now, the difficulty with that is, and look, at, let's just admit right off the top here that not every candidate on every debate stage is equal. If two men gang up on one woman on a debate stage, and I don't care if she's been the, you know, I don't care if she's been in politics for 40 years as Olivia Chow has, it can often come across as bullying and not a good look. So you've got to walk that walk very carefully if you're Alexander or Bradford. And I'm sure they're you know, their teams told them that.
6: They're aware of that,
18: yeah, you want to go aggressively after the mayor, but on the other hand, you don't want to come across like a bully. And it's a tough, you know, it's a tough line to walk, but you got to walk it.
6: But Steve, this seems to me that not just in municipal politics, not with Olivia Chow alone by any stretch, this has been normalized over the past, well, 10, 12, 15 years. I mean, look, for whatever you love or didn't love about Justin Trudeau, he was a master in the House of Commons of having a question asked and answering nothing even remotely connected to what that question was. And it seems that that became okay. And now everybody in politics at all levels is doing it because, hey, no one's ever going to challenge me on it.
18: Well, you got to remember, Scott, it's called question period. It's not called question and answer period. So the rules are the rules are completely different there, where you have incredibly strict time limits and a speaker whose job clearly is not to ensure that, you know, good answers are given to tough questions. So we're in a whole different thing with moderated leaders debates, mayoral debates, that kind of thing, presidential debates. So I know it's tricky. On the one hand, you want these things to be useful and effective and convey information to people who have to make a big decision at the end of October. But on the other hand, you know, these people at the end of the day, and when I say these people, I mean the three candidates on that debate stage, it's ultimately up to them.
6: Correct.
18: Not only to put their best foot forward, but also to ensure that the people that they're competing against, you know, answer those questions that are put to them. And, you know, you're right. I've been in these circumstances where moderators, I put questions and the answers have been lame, and you try respectfully to follow up and say, you know, I'm not sure I heard an answer there, so let's try that again. But, you know, at the end of the day, it is what it is, I think is what the kids say.
6: Steve, we got 1 minute left, and you've used the word information, you've used the word education, perfect thing, because next week you are hosting an event with the mayor of Newmarket talking about education in politics. And I wonder, do we do a good enough job? I mean, there are going to be people who are kids, teenagers, who are going to be voting for the first time, who have grown up. And do we do a good enough job in this country, in this province, in this city, teaching civics and teaching people how this all works and why it's important?
18: Well, the short answer is no, not well enough. But the longer answer is we're doing it better today than we ever did it in the past, I think. I'm not sure how much civics you got when you were in grade school. I didn't get a heck of a lot, that's for sure. At least we understand now that we have a democratic deficit as it relates to young people in this country who don't vote in numbers proportionate to the percentage of the population that they make up. So, yeah, Mayor Taylor and I are going to do something at Pickering College in Newmarket. We're going to try to get people a little bit jazzed up for the fact that we've got municipal elections coming up. We'd love there to be more civility in public life. We're going to talk about that. And I guess people can find it on the website. And if they want to go come say hello, well, I'd love to see you up there.
6: That is Steve Paikin. Always love having you on. Thanks for doing this, Steve.
18: Great pleasure, Scott. Let's see if we can get our Ticats moving before the season's over.
6: Oh, dare to dream. Steve Paikin, author and broadcaster, host of the Paikin Podcast. We've got your chance to win millions with the seven-letter Wordle next. But before that, let's head to the newsroom and get the latest with Scott Monick.
0: This is Global News. It's 18 degrees. I'm Scott Monick. The president of the European Commission wants to open the door for Canada to become an associate member of the European Union. Prime Minister Mark Carney listened this morning as Ursula von der Leyen lauded Canada and pushed for even stronger cooperation during her State of the Union address in Strasbourg, France. She said the EU must urgently reimagine its partnerships and that Europe wants to bring the relationship with Canada to the highest level possible. Her remarks drew a standing ovation. The family of a Toronto teen who was shot and killed earlier this week near a bus shelter in North York say they want answers. 17-year-old Cashie Auguste was gunned down at the intersection of Jane and Finch on Monday afternoon. Other children were there at the time of the shooting. Family, friends, and community members gathered yesterday for a vigil. And it's technically not a must win, but the Toronto Blue Jays are in danger of slipping out of the American League playoff race. The Detroit Tigers pounded the Blue Jays 10-1 last night. The Jays' loss combined with a Guardians win means Toronto is now two games back of Cleveland for that third and final American League wildcard spot. Max Scherzer will start against his former team this afternoon at Rogers Centre as the Jays try to avoid the sweep against the Tigers. Those stories and more coming up in the news at 7.
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6: It is that time on Toronto Today when we try to make you a millionaire. Remember us when you become that, right? Where we were your friends. Time to do our seven-letter Wordle for a $100 voucher for Lotto 649s that could turn you into all kinds of money. Again, we were your friends. Don't forget us. We are going to take the fifth correct answer via text. Take this number down, 416-870-6400. That's the number to text with your answer, 416-870-6400. Here are your hints for today's Wordle. Our Wordle today, it is a fragrant substance that is burned. It's also to make someone extremely angry. Our Wordle is a fragrant substance to be burned or to make someone extremely angry. The third letter is a C. The sixth letter is an S. What is that Wordle? 416-870-6400. 416-870-6400. Send us a text with your answer. We are going to take the fifth correct answer to win those Lotto tickets. We were talking just before the break with Steve Paikin, and just as we were running out of time talking about civics and learning about politics in school and whether we're doing a good enough job, whether kids are, look, it's not just kids. Adults, we don't really have the opportunity anymore to be in a class to have mandated civics. I don't know how you would possibly do that. No one's going to require, some have suggested, but it's never been realistic and it never would be realistic. No one's going to suggest that before you get a ballot to during an election, you have to pass a civics test. That's never going to happen. But in school, we can do that still. We've got kids there. We've got a captive audience. And whether or not we're doing a good enough job explaining the electoral process and the importance of democracy and the importance of the system and all the stuff that goes along with our political system, there's great debate around that. Hopefully, we're doing okay. Hopefully, the people who are leaving high school, when again, they have been a captive audience, have learned something about what this is all about. You, I don't know about you, I often on Twitter or X or social media some other way will see these, they're usually American to be fair, but these interviews on the street with younger people, university students or whatever, where they're asked pretty basic questions and they don't have a clue. You've probably seen these before, right? And you just scratch your head and say, how do you get through life with no knowledge of really anything? So hopefully we're doing better than that. But here's the thing, even those who pay attention to that and study hard, whether you're in school or whether you're just someone who is well beyond school and following the news, whatever, even if you're one of those who is really on top of things, you are probably going to be having a bit of a difficult time these days trying to figure out what is going on in the world of politics, especially federal politics. And I'll tell you why. We have reached, do you ever watch Stranger Things with the Upside Down? We have reached the Upside Down in Canadian politics. We have. Or it's almost if Seinfeld is more your thing, we've reached the George Costanza having tuna on white instead of salmon on brown, on rye. We have reached the point where what's up is down, what's in is out. Here's why. All right, so the news yesterday, we got the news just now. Scott Monick from the newsroom was telling us about the fact that Mark Carney is over in Europe and he's, pushing to have some kind of connection, closer connection with the European Union, whatever that means, an association or whatever. But the other news was yesterday that we are now looking for more private investment within our airports, our public airports. It doesn't have to be Canadian investment. We want private money pouring into our airports. We have other things going on with reducing restrictions and other things to try and, Mark Carney keeps talking about we want to get things going. We are going to be deregulating some things, going to make it easier for stuff to happen. And I, as I'm hearing all this, I got to say, I'm old enough to all of a sudden have this flashback and I think, wait a second, privatizing public spaces, more deregulation. Oh, Mark Carney's also talking about reducing the public service. And I'm thinking, wait a second, you know who this sounds like? Mike Harris. I know it's not exactly the same. And I know that there are people, especially those who might spend much of their day walking around with their elbows up, who still go into a cold sweat and maybe a seizure when they hear Mike Harris's name, because he is, to some, evil incarnate for what he did. Moving away, moving public things into the private sphere and cutting back on the public service and more deregulation. It's not identical. It's not the exact same things, but the general concepts. Mark Carney, the liberal prime minister, is doing a lot of things that Mike Harris, the conservative premier, who, you may think he did wonderful things. It doesn't matter. We have moved into some weird times here about who is doing what. And the most amazing thing about this, and when I say amazing, I don't necessarily mean great. I mean like almost unbelievable, is I think we've reached a point, have we not, when we look at this, have we not reached a point in politics where it really doesn't, to many, clearly, it doesn't really matter what is being done. Some people are balking at all this stuff. Some people are pushing back. I know there's protests and things, but for many, it doesn't matter what's done as long as the right team is doing it. Because I can say with a level of confidence that I'm not a gambling man, but I would put a lot of money on this. If these same things, if us cozying up to the EU and trying to get closer there, and with some of the issues that we have that Europe has with some of the issues there, with privatizing public spaces, with cutting back on the public service, with cutting regulations to make things move faster. If Pierre Poilievre had won the election and he was doing this, many of the people who are right now wildly applauding Mark Carney for doing these things would be screaming from the highest rooftop that this is insane and this is exactly what's wrong with government, and we can't give up any of our public places, and we can't cut regulations, and we have to maintain the public service. Anyone disagree? Does anyone disagree that if this was that this is the kind of thing that is great when you are on the team that's doing it, but if the other team is doing it, it's a massive, massive, massive problem? And again, there are people who are starting to wonder whether they support all of this thing. I got it. And there's other people who are saying, no, we got to do more of this. We've got to, you know, Stephen Harper yesterday was speaking at Mark Carney's infrastructure investment, capital investment meetings. Stephen Harper was there speaking at it and talking about how this has to happen. You've now got Stephen Harper and Mark Carney kind of preaching from the same playbook. Again, not exactly the same. There were some comments from Stephen Harper that were a little pointed towards the last 10 or 12 years of liberal rule and some of the problems that has led to. But this is upside down world now. This is absolutely upside down world in politics. How are you, if you are new to politics, how are you keeping up with who is on what side, who stands for what, who is for private investment and against public, or not against, but not as defending of public properties and all those kind of things? It is wild to try and keep up with this. And if you're a conservative, you're probably looking at what Mark Carney is doing right now and saying, this is outrageous. We shouldn't be cozying up to Europe. Europe has all kinds of problems. The last thing we want to do is get too close to Europe. If you're liberal, you're probably saying, this is fantastic. All the stuff that's happening. We are moving Canada forward at speeds we've never seen. Isn't that the quote that he uses? Speeds we've not seen. But if the roles were reversed, my goodness, the screaming from each side about the other would be deafening. I'm not sure how much it's all about the team now, it seems, way less about the action. Am I wrong? Do you disagree? Let me know. Lines are always open. Text is always open. 416-870-6400. Love to hear from you at any point on this today. When we come back after the break, we are going to be talking with Colin DeMello from Global News about what's going on down at Queen's Park. That'll be, there's other stuff going on there as well we want to get into. Very quickly, your weather today, cloudy, mix of sun and cloud, high of 26, low of 16 tomorrow, cloudy, 40% chance of showers. Friday, sunny with a high of 22. And then the weekend looks like it's going to be rain, high of 18, both Saturday and Sunday. Right now it's 18, feels like 23. Let's go take a check of the roads on 640 Toronto's Big Trouble Traffic.
1: A big trouble spot between Mississauga and Oakville. There's a stalled vehicle on the westbound 403 at the 407 in the left lane with a heavy backup from Winston Churchill. So you can exit at Winston Churchill, then go south to Dundas and then continue west to get back onto the 403. 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That's the Big 12 traffic spot right now. I'm Miles Marcus, 640 Toronto.
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6: Welcome back to the show. I got a couple texts in about our talk about what's going on in Europe and with Mark Carney and everything else. The selling of the airport is nothing more than a reverse mortgage on your house, one listener says. Another, many Canadians escaped Europe and want no part of the EU. Our lines are always open. Text and phone, 416-870-6400. Love to hear from you on anything we talk about today. And as you are getting ready today, you're probably getting up right about now and getting ready to go to work. You got to go earn that pay, of course. In the midst of that, as you're doing that, as you are shaving or dressing or doing your hair or whatever to get ready for work this morning, grinding out another grueling day at the office, Queen's Park is in the midst of a 21-week summer break. It sat for about 30 days in the spring session after a 14-week Christmas break, that is, then adjourned until October 27th. It was going to be mid-September when it came back. But then that pesky municipal election that nobody knew was coming just popped up out of nowhere and caught everybody off guard because they didn't know for the last 4 years when it was going to be, right? Anyway, that came along. And so the day, the time off from Queen's Park was extended, presumably so nobody would think provincial politicians were meddling in local battles and all that. But whatever, we are, by the time they go back, we will have reached almost half a year of absence from the benches at Queen's Park and from the debate there. We're told MPPs are working during this time, and we see press conferences and we see photo ops and all the rest. So we know they're not all sitting watching The Price is Right at home. But is this the way democracy in this province is supposed to work? Colin DeMello is the Global News Queen's Park Bureau Chief, joins us now. Colin, how are you this morning?
0: Hey, good morning, Scott. Doing well. Thanks for having me.
6: So you've been off for 21 weeks now, nothing to do, right? You've just been sitting at home doing that Price is Right thing because nothing's been happening?
0: I wish I could say the same, but all the reporters at Queen's Park, you know, there are often times where if you come to Queen's Park, you'll find more journalists than you will actually find politicians. A lot of us have offices embedded within the Ontario legislature, and we show up, you know, most days, if not every day. The only people we're missing are the actual politicians, the people who are in charge of making legislation in this province.
6: Okay, so let's go there, because I know there are going to be some people who say, look, question period, whether it's at the House of Commons or Queen's Park, is just a bunch of people yelling at each other. Nothing gets accomplished. All it is politicians looking for sound bites and to post something that they can put on their Instagram or Twitter to show their constituents that they're yelling about their side. So what is really, if anything, being missed by this being silent? Is this not just allowing them to get real work done?
0: Well, first of all, I mean, the entire point of an MPP's role is to be in the Ontario legislature, right? When you're elected as an MPP, what are you elected to? You're elected to a seat, a riding, and that seat is situated inside the chamber of the Ontario Legislative Assembly, where you get to propose legislation, debate legislation, and even amend it before passing it, right? This is where all of the concerns of the province of Ontario kind of come and are tied together in some kind of a legal mechanism to, you know, perhaps improve the lives of the people of Ontario. And anyone, any MPP, can table or propose legislation, whether it's a private member's bill or a party can propose something that they would like the government to consider. For the government as well, I mean, you know, they can talk a lot about, you know, for example, involuntary treatment. That's a larger conversation that's happening. Or what's going to happen with data centers and what laws need to be in place to, you know, in terms of guardrails. The government can't do that simply by signing an order. They have to propose legislation. They've got to go through the, you know, appropriate mechanisms, first reading, second reading, third reading. They have to go through public consultations. And of course, they have to go through a mandatory amount of debate in the legislature. All of that can't happen when the MPPs are away. And so it's not just question period that's set aside, and question period is an important function of any kind of democratic institution such as a legislative assembly, but it's also the actual, you know, sausage being made in terms of legislation and laws that could potentially improve people's lives.
6: But have we, as a voting base across this province, have we just become blasé to this? Why are we not screaming at the government to say 21 weeks is outrageous? Get back to work. In your official capacity, not just going around and meeting with some constituents. Get back to work. Why are we not doing that?
0: Well, that's an excellent question. And, you know, during the summer months when the Legislative Assembly breaks typically in June and should be coming back in September, you know, it is true that MPPs are still working, right? Because an MPP has a dual job. They have to be in their constituencies, meeting with residents, and they've got to, you know, listen to their concerns and help them navigate issues as well. And if you're an MPP from Ottawa or Windsor, Northern Ontario, you know, if the legislature's in Toronto, it's hard for you to be back in your riding all the time if you don't have an extended period embedded in there. But at the same time, I mean, you know, the government is facing questions of what is the excuse of having the legislature go dark between September and October. Kids are back in school. Everyone kind of reorients themselves back to kind of it's, you know, back to work, summer's over, except for the Ontario legislature. The only excuse that the Ontario government has given is that they don't want to interfere in the municipal elections. And a lot of people in the opposition have scoffed at that. For one, this government, of any government, has shown it is consistently interfering in elections, right? For example, in 2018, they cut the size of Toronto City Council in half in the middle of an election campaign. This year, as an example, you know, there are local regional boards that are regional councils, I should say, that no longer have elected chairs. They're going to be appointed by the government. That is, you know, directly impacting in the election. And the premier has endorsed at least two mayors, the mayor Vaughan and the mayor of Mississauga, for re-election. So that is obviously being seen as interfering. So you know, people say that it's a government that's allergic to ability. They don't actually want to hear from the opposition or the media, and they don't want to have their record checked in the House. And that

0: come back, they're only going to be spending 23 sitting days in the legislature. That's the end of October, all of November, and a part of December, right? And in that 23 days, they'd have to table the fall economic statement and other pieces of legislation as well. What ends up happening as a result of these truncated sessions is the government has to move at warp speed because they created kind of this artificial need to rush. So legislation is then fast-tracked through the legislature, which means that there's less debate and there's less public input. And ultimately, with this government, the pattern has also been, because they've rushed legislation through, they then have to use the next session of the legislature to amend their legislation or reverse it altogether because there wasn't enough thought put into it in the first place. And there were lots of issues as a result of it. And so, you know, whether it should be the norm is really up to government to decide because they hold the strings with the legislative calendar, but the result should be something that the government should be reflecting on because there have been, you know, consistent reversals of their own policy. And what it means is stakeholders in the larger sector, in housing as an example, don't know what they can expect and don't know whether the legislation will actually last.
1: Colin, we have 30 seconds, and I just want to ask you, this is kind of tricky because everything is politics. I mean, politics, this is politics, but political. And there's an awful lot of liberals who don't like Doug Ford who are saying, look at you screwing around and not being in Queen's Park and not being answerable. And yet, in Ottawa, it's the liberals that are not there. It becomes almost this conundrum of if you go too hard after the guy you don't like, your party may be the one who's got the other finger pointing back at you because it's the same thing.
0: Well, the thing is, the pattern always lies with government, right? I mean, once you're in opposition, you can say what you want, you can talk a big game. But once you get into government, that's when you can kind of really set your agenda. And I don't think it matters what party is in power. I mean, they will always find use the instruments of power to kind of benefit themselves in some way, shape, or form. And I think that's what you might be seeing provincially, federally, you know, even with this entire airport sell-off that the Prime Minister is talking about. You know, the question is there a mandate for this? Was this brought up in the last election? Right. Did people know about this? Did they vote on it? And governments kind of get these mandates and then drift further and further away from it. That is a pattern that we're seeing with a lot of governments across Canada and here in Ontario. And ultimately, it's up to voters to exercise their voice once every 4 years or in between to say whether you like it or not. And that block is really what determines what happens next.
1: That is Colin DeMello. He is Global News' Queen's Park Bureau Chief. Colin, always appreciate it. Thank you.
0: Thank you so much for having me.
1: We got to take a break next hour. We're going to be coming back and we are going to be talking about the Leafs. They open training camp, bunch of other stuff, many things to get to. But right now, let's go to the newsroom and hear the latest with Scott Monick.
2: This is Global News. It's 18 degrees at 7 o'clock. Good morning. I'm Scott Monick. European Commission President Ursula von der Leyen has proposed opening a path for Canada to become the European Union's first associate member. In Strasbourg, France today, Prime Minister Mark Carney listened as von der Leyen cast that closer relationship as rooted not just in trade, but in shared democratic values during her State of the Union address.
3: We see the world with the same eyes, from AI to climate change, from the Arctic to geopolitics. And we have stood together. On Ukraine, on defense, on raw materials and supply chains. But above all, dear Mark, Europe and Canada believe in democracy. That power does not belong to the strongest, richest and loudest, but to all of us.
2: Carney has called for a unique alliance with the EU as Canada seeks to reduce its heavy dependence on the U.S. for trade. Family and friends gathered for an emotional vigil last night for a teenage boy who was shot and killed in North York earlier this week. 17-year-old Kashi August was gunned down just after 3:30 Monday afternoon near a bus shelter at the intersection of Jane and Finch. His aunt spoke during yesterday's vigil and says the family wants justice.
4: We need something concrete. We need somebody to come and give us a plan. We don't care about anybody's political parties, who's running for this, who's running for that.
2: So far, no suspect information has been released. His death marks Toronto's 24th homicide of the year. Metrolinx handed out about 1,000 limited edition Lake Ontario themed Presto cards as part of a drive to push local

0: ride. The transit cards were handed out yesterday near the UP Express section of Union Station. On one side, the card reads, Lake Ontario now and always. Metrolinx said the cards were a chance to boost local pride amidst an ongoing trade war with the U.S., which has seen President Donald Trump rename the lake within America. A documentary about the life and legacy of late Rush drummer Neil Peart will have its world premiere at the Toronto International Film Festival today. His bandmates Geddy Lee and Alec Lifeson are expected to attend the screening of Neil Peart, No One's Disciple, along with co-directors Sam Dunn and Scott McFadgen.
1: After Neil passed away, we never really were able to pay tribute to him, and that weighed on me quite a lot.
0: Peart died of brain cancer in early 2020 at the age of 67. And the Toronto Blue Jays will try to salvage a three-game homestand against the Detroit Tigers and keep their faint playoff hopes alive. Toronto will send Max Scherzer to the mound against his former team this afternoon. The Jays suffered an ugly 10-1 loss last night to the Tigers and are now two games back of Cleveland for the final American League wildcard spot. Checking the forecast, mainly cloudy skies with a few sunny breaks and a high of 26 degrees today. A few clouds this evening with the low dropping down to 16. Cloudy skies on Thursday. There is a chance for some scattered showers with clearing late in the afternoon and a high of 23. It's 18 degrees in downtown Toronto. I'm Scott Monick. Now let's get you moving and check 640 Toronto. Big trouble traffic.
2: A big trouble spot now on the westbound 401. The right to Meadowvale has a stalled vehicle and the right lane is blocked. It's right at the end of the ramp, so be careful as you make your exit. And of course, you can exit early at Port Union as well. There's a life on every bike. Always look around before opening your car door to ensure everyone gets home safely. Learn more at toronto.ca/watchforbikes. That's the big trouble traffic spot right now. I'm Miles Marcus, 640 Toronto.

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1: We want to bring the relationship with Canada to the highest level possible. And dear Mark, I said we must urgently reimagine our partnerships. So I would like to work with you on opening the door for Canada to being the first associate member of the European Union.
2: Welcome back to Toronto Today. Hour number two, Scott Radley in for Greg Brady today. Lines are always open, 416-870-6400. That was Ursula von der Leyen, who's the president of the European Commission, talking to Mark Carney, and by extension, all Canadians, talking about this last hour. What do we think about this? Are we jumping in with both feet? I mean, sounds like we're not slowing down. I want to bring in Robert. He has been waiting patiently to have his say this morning. Robert, thanks for joining us this morning.
3: Oh, thank you. I don't mind a free trade deal with European countries, with Canada. That'd be great. We have one with Britain. We got to start developing that one. But we don't. Let's put it simply. I want to go have supper with these guys, but I don't want to go to bed with them. That's the best way of putting it. And the other thing is, I think we need a federal election now, because Carney's getting into all these airports and selling off all our assets. This is a lot of money, and a lot of our what we put and developed in our country and what we worked for. And the man has no right to do this. And
2: well, Robert, let me jump in for one sec. Robert, can I jump in for one sec? I want to ask you something about that. I want you to continue, but I want to ask you something about that. The issue here, I think, for a lot of people is none of these things were on the agenda during the last federal election. When we're talking about these things, if we had voted on these issues, absolutely, then he wins. Go knock yourself out. But none of these things, all the money to Ukraine that continues and the airports and the private public sector stuff and this, you're absolutely right. This is stuff that I think you're right. We need for the people, whether they support him or not, we need to be able to say, here's what the plan is, not just what I've decided the plan is going to be now that I'm in office.
3: I agree. And Mussolini did this back in the 20s when he took power, come in with a big smile and robbed everybody blind. And that's what we've got a problem now here in Canada. We need a federal election. And Carney played a big game with the Americans, playing two against the middle, and lied to the people during the election. I can handle with the Americans. He had no idea. He didn't even care about the deal with the United States. All he wanted to do was cause trouble and havoc, and he's caused it. And thousands of people are losing their jobs because of his arrogance.
2: Robert, thank you for the call. Really appreciate you reaching out this morning.
3: Oh, thank you, sir. You should be on this radio more often.
2: Thank you very much. That's very kind. Text and phone number today, 416-870-6400. If you would like to be like Robert and have your say here. This is it's such an important point, though, because we are now talking about when Ursula starts talking about associate members of EU. First of all, I don't think that any prime minister, I don't care what political stripe you are, makes no difference whatsoever. I don't think any prime minister should be carving out any deals on something this impactful without first letting all Canadians know exactly what this means. And then, as Robert says, letting us have some kind of say on it. Because, look, and I'm not the first to say this, I'm not claiming this as a unique thought. I'm repeating what many other people have said, but it's very apropos, I believe, at this moment. We've had all kinds of people standing up saying we will never be the 51st state. And then we're turning around and potentially becoming what? A state of the EU almost, not exactly, but almost. We are saying we're not going to allow ourselves to become too embedded with the United States. We want to have our independence. We want to have our sovereignty. Well, I think we need to know what this, if we're going to go down this path with the EU, I think we need to know what, if any, sovereignty we're giving up. What rules are we going to agree to that the EU has? What trade benefits are they going to get? What immigration rules? There's an amazing number of things. If we're concerned about our ties with the states being too much and we can't be locked into that because we have to remain fiercely independent, surely the same applies with the EU. Because if it doesn't, then this whole thing going on in Canada right now, the entire discussion is nothing more than a screw Donald Trump move. And I would like to think that we are smarter as a people than that. Yeah, we can be mad. But I would hate to think that we are going to make long-lasting, massively impactful, deeply important decisions just to stick it to the guy who's temporarily in the Oval Office. That would be lunacy. Now, if the whatever associate member means, because it's not defined yet, if that means nothing other than, you know, we get to go in the fast lane when we fly to Europe and go through immigration in London. If that's all it means, that we're, hey, we're more friendly now. Hey, we're all, you know, we're all friends. Well, if that's what that means, but I don't think that's what it's going to mean. I don't think that's what it's going to mean. Bill is on the line from Pickering. Bill, how are you this morning?
4: Hey, how you doing?
2: I'm terrific. Well, how are you?
4: I'm okay. This is very unsettling news. I voted red in the last election, unfortunately. I'm regretting it now. I get it. I have to live with my decision. But this to me has been the plan all along. I'm not sure how folks don't see that now. I don't think a deal was ever, you know, wanted. All we've done is antagonize the U.S. as they have with us. But I think that's a game. To get to the end and get a deal done. Like I said, I think this is arguably Canada's biggest decision in 50 years. And we're not even debating it. There's been no vote. There's been no discussion on this. This has been a carny march all along. And again, I'm disgusted. So
2: Bill,
4: I apologize to all Canadians for voting Liberal. And that'll never happen again.
2: Bill, I appreciate the call. Thanks for taking some time today. Let's go to Luke. Luke is also with us this morning. Luke, how are you?
5: Good, good. You know, it's obviously, this is what you said it right there. It's just, it's all about getting rid of Donald Trump, right? It's about delaying things till after the midterms, trying to make him look bad. I don't know if you guys in the press noticed, but a couple of weeks ago, when we sort of had a deal, Obama and the Soros brothers showed up in Ottawa, had a closed-door meeting with Carney, and after that, that's when he came out and said, oh, there's no deal. So there's a lot of politics going on here. Even Brookfield, his company, which he moved to the States to avoid scrutiny here in Canada, they're betting against the Canadian dollar. They're shorting the Canadian dollar. So as bad as it gets for us, the Carney's just lying in his pocketbook. That's what he's doing. It's all about him and his hatred for Trump.
2: Luke, thanks for the call. Appreciate it this morning. Look, regardless of where anybody stands on this, you are fully entitled. You're entitled to your opinion. Everyone is. You're entitled to believe that this is the best possible thing that Canada could be doing, that aligning more closely with the EU is the best move available, or you could be of the opinion this is the most insanely ridiculous thing that anyone could possibly do. As Luke suggests that this has been, and Bill suggests that this has kind of been in the works and the plan all along. Look, it doesn't matter which side you're on this. You're allowed to have your opinion. I'm not going to tell you otherwise. But I would suggest this. This is, and I think Luke just said it. This is a, whether it's the last 50 years or whatever, this is a massively, massively, massively impactful thing that we are talking about right now. There is no conceivable way that we should be walking down this path without it being, I don't know if we can have an election about this, but without it having debate in the House of Commons about this. That is the absolute essence of why the House of Commons exists, to discuss important things. And there's nothing right now more important than this. And the idea behind that, and again, we were talking about this last segment. Some people are going to say, oh, it's just a bunch of people shouting. Nothing gets accomplished. Maybe, but it airs some things out. We get to hear sometimes some of the thinking behind these things. We Canadians need to know more about this than simply, oh, this is a great idea. And then somebody signs a document and we find out after, that's not good enough. This is too big for that. Got to be very quick. You know what? We're going to take a break. Let me give you the weather. We're going to come back. Got a couple of calls we'll get to. So Vlad and Frank, hold the line for a minute here. Today is cloudy, mix of sun and cloud, clearing up near noon, high of 26, low of 16. Tomorrow is going to be mainly cloudy, 40% chance of showers, high of 23, low of 14. Friday, high of 22, low of 12. Weekend, probably raining most of the weekend, high of 18 both days. Right now it's 18, feels like 23. Again, coming back with a few calls right after this. Right now, let's go check the roads with 640 Toronto's Big Trouble Traffic.
6: Big trouble spot here. The only issue on the major routes is stalled vehicle on the westbound 401 collector ramp to Meadowvale, right at the end of the ramp, and that's where the right lane is blocked. 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
2: Lots and lots and lots of people with lots to say about these meetings in Europe right now. Mark Carney and the European Union, European Commission, the idea of being an associate state or an associate partner, or all the words are interchangeable right now. We don't really know. We have no idea other than the headline. We got the headline, but you know what? Headlines are great. But in order to understand a story, you also need to read the story. Right now, we just have the headline. Hey, we can, Ursula from over there is saying, the head of the commission is saying, yeah, sure, we'd love to have you, Canada. And we apparently are saying, hey, we're interested. And the rest of us back here, honestly, whether you're on the red team, the blue team, the orange team, whatever team, we are saying, okay, but what exactly are we talking about? We don't know what this means. Text from one listener. Does our constitution allow Carney to link us to the EU without taking question to the public? Interesting point. I don't know. But I'm not sure that that is going to be a hindrance. I'm not sure Mark Carney would not sign. I don't know. I don't know what that rule would be. It's a good question. Another text. Maybe the 51st state would be better as than an associate state. Ooh, there's a hot take. Yeah, let's revisit the 51st state idea rather than joining the EU. That one's a flame right now. That's the hottest take of the morning. Here's one. Good morning. I am furious about Carney and his rogue moves, associating with a civilization in decline. I agree this has been the plan. Carney cannot and should not be trusted. Plus, what does this association mean as we, Canada, have a free trade agreement with the European Union called the Comprehensive Economic and Trade Agreement already? Interesting points. I've asked Vlad to hold the line. He's been very patient. Vlad, how are you this morning?
1: Hi, good morning. How are you?
2: I'm terrific. How are you?
1: I'm fine. Well, as I mentioned, I'm originally from Poland. I've been in Canada for a long time. I'm proud Canadian. And the point I want to make is European Union members or member countries had referendum before signing the agreement and joining in. And you probably know that not a very long time ago, there was a referendum in Iceland at the end of August, and those people rejected the idea of joining European Union. Therefore, also I want to mention that the Great Britain had a referendum and they left European
2: yep.
1: Union.
2: Yep.
1: There's no details. Like I have no idea what associate membership is. There's no such a thing currently. Therefore, I don't know what it means. But okay, if there's an idea like this, it should be put up to the public vote, not the vote in the parliament, but the public vote that the Canadians can decide themselves whether they want to do it. But the details have to be very clear. People would have to have understanding before voting what they're voting for.
2: Vlad, I appreciate the call. Thank you for taking the time this morning.
1: Thank you. Have a good day. Bye-bye.
2: I think something that is a little bit different. So Vlad is correct about the countries voting to join. The fact that Canada is, that there's no talk of joining the EU per se, this associate member might make some feel, well, we're not really joining, therefore we don't have to take it to the people because it's not the same kind of thing as joining. I would argue that this is significant enough that absolutely it should somehow go to the people. However, or at the very least, has to be debated in the House of Commons so the people hear what is actually involved in this. Let me go to Frank, who's been waiting patiently on the line. Frank, how are you this morning?
21: Not bad. Yourself? Good morning.
2: Terrific. Thank you.
21: What I think is going on is that the Carney government is thinking about a post-Trump administration after he's out of office. What's clear is that Canada cannot negotiate from a position of strength right now. And Trump knows. His old line is, it's not in their card. So he's going to do whatever he said he's going to set out to do, and that is to use economic force. And that's essentially what he's doing. I think by setting up a relationship with the EU and making some business deals in terms of trade will help Canada strengthen their position economically and financially. So given even during the term of the Trump administration, they're going to build themselves in a better position of strength and to be able to negotiate from a stronger position with the Americans. I do think the relationship with Canada and the United States is going to improve post-Trump, and whoever gets into office, they're going to see at that point that Canada's got all kinds of deals with the EU and that the United States cannot use these means of economic force, these tariff issues, because Canada then will be cushioned by its relationship with the EU to get things going and to improve our economy.
2: Okay, Frank, I want to ask you a question. I want to stick around for a second here. And it's about a text that we got while you were talking. And another listener says, Carney is making Canada a greater security threat to the United States, not smart. So while you're saying this is going to potentially give us leverage, another listener is saying, wait a second, we're actually antagonizing the states and making ourselves by cozying up. And I know we're talking Europe, but we've also been getting closer with China. And, you know, we don't know if what this associate membership might mean as far as immigration or whoever. Are we perhaps putting ourselves, while thinking we're putting ourselves in the position you're saying, which may be the case, also at the same time making it more difficult for us when that day comes, when Trump is gone, to then say, oh, by the way, we're safe for you?
21: Yeah, I think that's a great point. And I think where Canada made some strategic errors is by aligning themselves directly with the EU and saying clearly and setting out that Canada's national security is going to be now set up with a deal with Europe. I think Canada, I don't know whether or not they're going to be effective with it. They should never have been negative about or made bad comments about the United States security relationship with Canada. There's one way of taking a position economically lining up with the EU, which could be beneficial economically. And let's face it, Canada is in a hole right now. They're in a rabbit's hole. There's no way that they can kind of come to a good and effective deal on trade. And so I think you could have the good cop, bad cop scenario going on where there's someone within Canada who's should be trying to foster and build on that relationship and try to get it back with the United States and respecting them in their position of power militarily. So you can essentially be take a different stance economically with the EU for self-preservation and to build our economy again. And at the same time, at least politically and in a public forum, talk positively about the United States in terms of its military assistance, its strength, and still try to bridge that gap there to rebuild that relationship and showing that to some extent we're still relying on them on that basis and that they are, in fact, our friends.
2: Thank you, Frank. Appreciate the call. Thanks for taking the time.
21: You're welcome.
2: You know, I say this. We've got only a minute or so left here. I would like, so we don't know, again, I hate to be so repetitive. We don't know what this potential deal looks like. We don't know what this could benefit us. We don't know what it could cost us. There is, I think it's a reasonable assumption, and, you know, never assume, we all know that saying, but I'm going to say there's a reasonable assumption that you don't become an associate member and only get. Europe is not going to welcome us in for the sole purpose of being philanthropic and just giving us stuff. If we join in whatever capacity we join, there will be giving by Canada as well. We are not, unless associate member of the EU is just a Sunday social club and we have tea once a week in Europe somewhere, we will be giving something in order to be that member. If you join a club, you pay an initiation fee. You pay an annual membership. There is something that you have to give to be part of a club. It's always the way. So we will be giving something. We would have been giving something if we were joining, if we were making a deal with the States. It is baffling to me. I absolutely hope that we as Canadians, first of all, know what we're doing. That's the first thing. Secondly, I hope, and I don't think we can be trusting on this. I would say this of any leader. I don't think we can simply take the word of any leader and have the prime minister of whatever political stripe just say, oh, trust me, it's a good deal. I'm not going to tell you what it is. No, we got to know. But beyond that, the fact that we seem to have a whole bunch of people in this country okay with giving whatever it is to Europe, but we don't want to give anything to the States because we're angry with Donald Trump, but the Europeans are nice to us. We can't possibly be this needy a people. And I don't mean financially. I mean emotionally. We can't possibly be so needy as a people that we would make a decision like this because one country's leader says mean things and one country's leader or one group's leader says nice things. Can we? That can't possibly be what's behind this. We're giving something no matter where we go. We're in a no-win position in that way. I can't fathom a scenario with the EU that they welcome us in as some sort of associate member and it costs us nothing. That just doesn't make any sense. We can't possibly be deciding to go down this road just because someone else said nasty things and the other side is rubbing our back. Surely that's not the case. I hope, I pray. My fingers are crossed on that one because otherwise that would be the stupidest thing in the history of our country. There's got to be more to it than that. And the whole screaming about never the 51st state, I get it. But it seems very odd to me that we are adamantly wildly opposed to anything that would make us anything close to the 51st state. And now we're going to cozy up and become essentially part of the union and become, what is it, the 18th member, whatever it is, just because they're nicer. We got to do better than that. If that's the reason, if it's giving on either end and it's just because one side is nicer, we got to do better than that. Let's take a break. We are going to go to the newsroom, get the latest with Scott Monick back after this.
3: This is Global News. It's 18 degrees in downtown Toronto. I'm Scott Monick. Prime Minister Mark Carney is in France this morning where the Europeans made it clear what they want in a future relationship with Canada. In her State of the Union address, European Commission President Ursula von der Leyen said she would like to work with Carney on opening the door for Canada to be the first associate member of the European Union. Carney nodded at the suggestion, rose from his seat and embraced von der Leyen to a standing ovation. The remarks come days after Carney rebuffed reporting from the Wall Street Journal that Canada was exploring potential membership and instead said Canada was looking at a unique alliance. Family and friends gathered for a vigil last night for a teenage boy who was shot and killed in North York. 17-year-old Cashie August was gunned down just after 3:30 Monday afternoon near a bus shelter at the intersection of Jane Street and Finch. He was rushed to the hospital, but he was pronounced dead there a short time later. Speaking during the community vigil, families say they want answers. And a news helicopter crashed in a Los Angeles neighborhood and burst into flames, killing at least three people. NBC4 Los Angeles anchor Colleen Williams confirmed during a live broadcast that the station's chopper went down just before 7 o'clock last night. The helicopter crashed near a one-story commercial building in the San Fernando Valley, as news crews reported on a bus crash that killed two people and injured six. Those stories and more coming up in the news at 8.
4: 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It's powerful. 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We'll build a cleaner future in a way that only Canada can. 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
7: Let's go to the roads and take a look at what is going on the streets of Toronto with 640 Toronto. Big trouble traffic.
8: Some big trouble spots now in Brampton on the southbound 410. Starting at Williams Parkway, we have a crash in the right lane. That's followed by another crash on the southbound ramp to Queen, blocking the right lane. Some very heavy delays before you get to Sandalwood. So in that case, go south on Kennedy or Dixie and then rejoin the 410 from Queen. There's a life on every bike. Don't park or stop in bike lanes to ensure everyone gets home safely. Learn more at toronto.ca/watchforbikes. Those are the big trouble traffic spots right now. I'm Miles Marcus, 640 Toronto.
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2: Just want to let it play. Let it play. It's Rush. We got to give some air here. We don't have time. But it is, that is one of the all-time great Canadian bands. Once upon a time, set it off the top of the show. Once upon a time, if you liked Rush, if you loved Rush, yeah, you might not have been the coolest kid in school. There was a period there when, you know, you might have been a little nerdy if you liked, but boy, times have changed. Rush is now, you're now among the cool kids for sure. And a big part of the reason for that is because arguably, and I would say not even arguably, but some will argue it, the greatest drummer in the history of rock music was the guy behind the kit for this band, who is now the subject of a new documentary that is going to be getting its world premiere tonight at the Toronto International Film Festival. It's Neil Peart, No One's Disciple. I want to bring in Eric Alper. He is a music commentator and he's a publicist. He's done everything in the music business just about. He joins us now to talk about it. Eric, how are you this morning?
9: I'm good, Scott. How are you?
2: I am well. Who is better than Neil Peart as a drummer in the rock world?
9: Oh, I am in the car between the hours of...
2: on the steering wheel?
9: Yeah, on the steering wheel and the gas pedal. Probably no one. You can certainly make a case, of course, for like somebody like a John Bonham or Phil Collins or Cozy Powell. But realistically, I think the fact that he is no longer here, but the band is still going, puts a little bit more of a heavy weight on Neil's history and his influence, and not just as a drummer, but the way that he carried himself as a person. There are a number of scenes in the brand new documentary that show Stuart Copeland of the Police, Danny Carey of the band Tool, Chad Smith of the Red Hot Chili Peppers, each taking a part of Neil's punishing drum parts and attempting to play the songs that made him one of the most technically demanding drummers rock has ever produced. And it's one thing for them to try to recreate it, but the one thing that they say on and in many interviews off camera is just the way that he was just one of those cool people that kept to himself, but was always thinking and read a lot and was a little bit of a sage and a little bit of a guru when it came to life and knowledge. And that's, I think, what makes him so special far beyond his drumming skills.
2: Well, he also, I don't keep a running tab of this, but there aren't many drummers who are also the lyricists for their band, and like lyrics that are more than just "ooh yeah, baby, baby." I mean, like real lyrics. He was remarkable at the stuff he wrote.
9: Yeah, when you read that much that Neil did, it has to seep into your lyric writing, whether it's Lord of the Rings or philosophical leaders like Ayn Rand or Mark Twain. There is always something different about what his lyrics were, and that's the kind of portal that gives Rush fans access to this band that I don't think a lot of other bands have. You know, Led Zeppelin kind of touched on that whole historical landmarks of English writing and old, you know, text. And but nobody really dug as deep into it all than Neil. And sometimes it's, you know, this could have completely gone the other way. I mean, we've seen videos of people like Phil Collins trying to, you know, explain what The Lamb Lies Down on Broadway is all about from the Genesis album. And he still says, like, he has no idea. There are times when I'm sure Geddy Lee has sung things where it's like, it sounds great. I have no idea what it's about. And that's part of the whole thing of being a music fan, is you get to decide what it means to you.
2: Excuse me. One of the other things that is, that's to me, makes Neil Peart different is many, many drummers, and I'm not taking a shot at anybody, but many drummers are the metronome of their band. They are there to pound away and keep the band in time and just basically be, you know, in the background. You don't really notice them. If they weren't there, you might notice they weren't there, but you don't really notice them. Neil Peart, when he was on the drums, was a third, I describe it as a third instrument in the band.
9: Yeah. There was a lot of people, myself included, that went to go see Rush play so they can go see Neil play. And it's probably one of the top reasons why people bought tickets for Rush this time around, was to see Annika Niles, the drummer that is absolutely phenomenal and might be the only person on earth to ease the pain and the nervousness and the anxiety of Rush fans of who Geddy and Alex were going to get to play drums. Not only is she just an unbelievable, phenomenal technical drummer, but she's also a woman, which is so cool of the band to do, because now it's kind of like adds another layer of how great this band is and how kind of untouchable they are when it comes to any criticism of why they were going out on tour in the first place. But there certainly are a lot of people who take a look at Neil just pounding away for 3 hours, night after night after night, when he was around, and realize that that massage therapist after the show is definitely going to, you know, need a little bit of a raise every single night.
2: Does the fact that Annika Niles has been able to step in and pretty seamlessly pick up what he did, does the fact that she can do that diminish in any way him as a drummer? Because for a long time, people thought no one else can do what he does. And there is someone now who can kind of do what he does. Does that take anything away from how great he was?
9: No, and I'll tell you why. And this is my own strictly personal opinion. It's no knock against anybody who ever attempted to do a cover version on YouTube. It's amazing that you can do Neil Peart. It's amazing that you can play guitar like Eddie Van Halen. But you didn't think of those things that Eddie and Neil and other people did when it was just a blank space on a piece of tape in the studio. So it's one thing to be able to kind of copy and add your own little flair to things here and there. But you take a song like Tom Sawyer and you try to figure out and get into the mind of what Neil was trying to do and say, that to me is impressive. It's no less impressive when somebody else does it note for note, or again, just kind of build on that. But to create it from nothing, that's, I think, the most impressive part of it all.
2: We got to run, but you've seen this movie, right?
9: I have seen this movie, yeah.
2: It's great. And?
9: It's phenomenal. It's not even just a music film that music fans are going to like. It doesn't skip the early hard years. As a struggling musician before his rise in Rush, it does talk about the grief that he went through with the loss of his daughter and his wife. It's not just a music film. It is really a film about overcoming your struggles and becoming the best person that you can be without losing any sense of credibility and what you love to do. And I just adored this film from start to finish.
2: It is premiering tonight at the Princess of Wales Theatre at 9:30, though I highly suspect that you are way too late to get tickets if you're just hearing this now. But keep an eye out for this movie when you can find it somewhere else. That is Eric Alper. Thanks for doing this.
9: Thank you, sir.
2: Weather today, cloudy right now, becoming a mix of sun and cloud near noon. Going to have a high of 26, a glorious high of 26. And when I say glorious, it's because this may be the high point for the rest of fall because it's going down. Tomorrow, mainly sunny, 40% chance of showers, high of 23. Friday, sunny, high of 22. Saturday and Sunday, cloudy, high percent chance of rain, high of 18. See where we're going here? It is going down and down. We are heading into fall. Right now, it's 18, feels like 23. Now, I want to pivot because we've been talking about politics a lot today. We've had a lot of whether it's municipal or federal or provincial or whatever. Don't want to forget that there is a municipal election going on right now. It's easy to forget sometimes because so many things are happening. But even within that, there is one part of the municipal election that, boy, is a struggle. I don't want to be insulting anybody, although I'm undoubtedly going to when I say this, but hands up if you can tell me the name of your school board trustee. I mean, every municipal election, most people know who they want to vote for mayor. No, very few people would go to the ballot box and not know who they're going to vote for mayor. I would say the vast majority know who they're going to vote for as their city, as their councillor. But I'm not entirely sure that most people spend a lot of time looking up what is happening with school board trustee. I'm not even sure how they vote on that when they get to the ballot box. It's an important job. Our kids and their education and where things go. When things go haywire with a school board, when there's a scandal or something else, we're all upset about it. But I don't know how much time we actually spend on this topic, learning about who's running and how we're going to vote. Andrew Massey is a Toronto District School Board trustee candidate for Ward 5, joins us now. Andrew, how are you this morning?
10: Well, hi, Scott. Good morning. I'm doing all right, thanks. How are you?
2: Excellent. I appreciate you doing this. I wonder, as someone who is running for this office, if you feel like it's hard to get people's attention. There's a lot going on, and this is one of those things that just strikes me. It's a difficult thing to get people to really latch on to this a lot of the time. Am I wrong, or do you feel the same?
10: No, Scott, I don't think you're wrong. It's absolutely, how would you say, it's an underexposed position. That doesn't mean it's not important. It's absolutely a very important democratic office, or certainly used to be. But it is underexposed, yes.
2: What do you mean used to be?
10: Well, there's been a couple of changes in the last year or so. We've had two bills from the provincial government. We've had Bill 33, which came out last year, and now there's Bill 101, which was this year. Bill 33 last year in November, it really changed what the school board role is. It changed school boards. We had the province take over the school board and put it under direct supervision. So that sidelined the trustees who were in place at the time, removing, and keep in mind, trustees are the democratically elected voice of parents in the community. So it sidelined that, and it put the school board under direct supervision by the province. Then there's Bill 101, which came out earlier this year in April, and that cut down further the number of wards. So it went from 22 to 12. So now there are only 12 wards, 12 trustees in the Toronto District School Board. And it also further limited their power. So they don't have kind of budgetary voting power or collective bargaining power. And it's more like the trustee role is now a direct connection to parents to voice complaints and akin to like a customer service representative, but it's really a shell of what it used to be.
2: So do we still need them?
10: Yes, absolutely. You know, if we say that they don't have power in this particular instance, sure, that's one thing, but it's still absolutely needed. I mean, do parents need a voice in how school boards are run? That's the question. And if the answer is yes, then yes, trustees are needed.
2: One of the really interesting things about this whole discussion is, at least over the last 4 years, and I'm sure it predates that, there have been a number of school boards around the province where there have been issues where some board trustee got in trouble or did something stupid or did something controversial or whatever. And there were calls to remove that school board trustee. And it's like, wait a second, these are democratically elected people. You can't just go in and remove them any more than you could go in and remove a counselor. But the point I'm making is people, they get angry enough at the stuff that happens on the school board. So things that happen on the school board get them fired up, meaning they should be paying attention to who they're going to elect because these are things that do impact them, yet they forget that until, I think, something bad happens.
10: I think you're absolutely right. I mean, the phrase comes to mind, the leopard ate my face, right? I didn't know the leopard was going to eat my face until the leopard ate my face. If we're not paying attention to what's going on at the school board level, which is a very important, like think the school board, it's setting policy for kids, but also for teachers, and they help parents navigate the school board system. That is the bedrock of our society. It sets us up for future success 10, 15, 20 years down the road. If we're not paying attention to it now, we're setting ourselves up for failure, and that's not good.
2: Okay, so Andrew, we just last hour into this hour, we were talking about what's going on in Europe with Mark Carney and the European Union. That is taking so much of the oxygen in the room. Whatever oxygen isn't taken by that is taken by Donald Trump. Whatever oxygen is left after that is Queen's Park not sitting for 21 weeks. If there's any left in the room, it goes to the mayoral race. If there's a few little ions of oxygen remaining, those go to the council races. And then there's everything else going on in the world. How do you possibly punch through all that noise and make yourself known to people when, again, not being insulting, but it is well down the pecking order for most people?
10: You're absolutely right. And people have a limited attention span, perhaps, especially nowadays with social media and AI's ability to generate posts on it. So you're right. Where does this go? And I think a lot of this might be by design. I think the province of Ontario is doing everything it can to avoid making education an election issue. But very clearly, the parents know. The parents know it's not getting better. It's getting worse. And it is a losing file for this government. So by putting the school board under supervision and by severely curtailing the position of trustee, I think they're doing what they can to sideline education as a whole. But we just have to rage hell about it, really. I don't know if I can say that on your radio station, but we need to get loud about it.
2: Okay, so I got a crazy question, and I should know the answer to this, and I don't. Is there such thing as a school board trustee debate during the election campaign?
10: I believe there used to be, or at the very least, they used to invite trustee candidates to some of the debates. And I remember this because in 2018, I ran for council as a young person with no really idea what he was doing. And I remember school board trustees were invited to those debates. So in theory, yes, I haven't heard anything about debates yet, but hopefully that changes.
2: But it's just like I'm sitting here just blue skying as we're talking, and like no one's going to listen to me on my ideas for what. But like, why would if the people who are most affected by this are the students and the parents of students, not exclusively, but that's who's most affected. Why are there not regular trustee debates at a local high school or something, even during the day or something, where you take the message to? If the people aren't going to find you, why are we not taking the message to the people about this?
10: That's a very good point. And I think more needs to be done. One thing I'm doing is emailing schools in my ward. So I'm running for TDSB Ward 5, which is Spadina Fort York merged with Toronto Danforth. So I'm emailing our school councils of the different public schools in the area and asking them if they'd be willing to do a meet and greet or, an information session, or if I could join one of their school council meetings. Now, that's on me, and that's something I'm trying to do, but there doesn't seem to be any movement officially or from any kind of position of authority to carry out those things. So I would like to see that changed, absolutely.
2: Well, what do you go door to door? Do you do campaigning that way for trustee?
10: Well, I mean, I would like to. I certainly do do meet and greet sessions. I'll put up on a website that I'm here in a park and I'm happy to talk to people. And I have done some door to door as well. You know, with the limited resources of a trustee campaign, there's only so much you can do.
2: For sure. I'm just wondering what the response is when, again, I could guess what the response is if Olivia Chow or someone else came to a door for a mayor campaign. I could understand mm-hmm. what a council candidate's response might be. I'm wondering what the response is when you say I'm running for trustee. Are people engaged or they go, oh, really nice to meet you, Andrew. Thanks very much. And they nod and look at you blankly and just can't wait to move along. Nothing personal.
10: I'd say if they have kids, they know. They know what the position is about. But it's definitely fewer. I'd say like 1 or 2 in 10 know what a trustee is. Maybe 4 in 10 know that there's an election happening. But I'd say the majority are sort of not engaged. And it's not that there is, I don't want to fault the people who don't have the engagement, but it's not top of mind for people because we have so many competing interests and priorities at this moment. It's a tough time right now.
2: Any thought of having changed your last name to starting with A? I've always thought that in these campaigns where people don't necessarily know, just make sure your name is alphabetically first and you're probably bound to win.
10: Well, if we go by first names, I've got an A there, but I also there think Massey's a pretty good name in Toronto. So
2: there indeed it is. That is Andrew Massey. He is the TDSB trustee candidate for Ward 5. Appreciate the time today. Thanks for doing this.
10: All right. Absolutely. Thanks for having me.
2: It's such an interesting thing because really, even as you're listening to this right now, honestly, hands up if you could name the trustee that is in place right now. Okay, I don't see any hands. I know it's radio, but I don't see any hands. And hands up if you could name one person who's running for trustee in your ward. And I'm guessing the answer is like zero. And that is undoubtedly insulting to those people who are running. It's undoubtedly insulting to those people who are invested in education in that kind of way. But it's reality. It is the reality that if you went down to one of the main intersections in town and asked 100 people that question, I'd be shocked if you got one person who said they knew the answer. It's not that school board is not important. I just somehow, I don't know if it's a lost cause. I don't know if the way to get people engaged is to just be outrageous so that someone notices who you are. I don't know that that's necessarily great for someone sitting on a school board if they eventually win. I don't know if the ideal school board trustee is someone who's a maniac, although that person may win if you could get the attention and get your name known. But I don't know how else to get people to care about this until, as I just said with Andrew, until a year into the term, 2 years into the term, someone on the school board does something entirely wacky and now everyone's upset. Or the school board votes a certain

0: for someone. Not really. I mean, look, who, again, let's be honest, who really does a deep dive into the platform of a school board trustee? Very, very, very, very few of us. We don't really, probably for the most part, know what. So I don't even know how people choose, because I'm guessing, I really believe that very few people have done a whole lot of work to figure out who is the most ideal trustee for them. I don't know. I don't know what the answer is. I don't know what the answer is. I don't believe that the best answer is just to have the government take over and run everything and get rid of trustees, because then you are, then the education system is entirely at the whim of political winds. If a conservative government wins, the education system is going to be conservative. If a liberal government wins, it's going to be liberal. I don't think we necessarily want that, but I don't know what else to do. We have a break. When we come back after the news, we're going to be talking about a court case in Brantford from the other day that I think is going to frustrate you when you hear this and probably make you wonder whether justice was really served. We'll do that after the break. Right now, let's head to the newsroom and get the latest with Scott Monick.
1: This is Global News. It's 18 degrees at 8 o'clock. I'm Scott Monick. A top European leader wants to open the door for Canada to become an associate member of the European Union. Prime Minister Mark Carney listened on in the front row as European Commission President Ursula von der Leyen laid out key pillars for stronger cooperation between Europe and Canada during her State of the Union address to Parliament in Strasbourg, France. Nick Murray reports.
2: I would like to work with you on opening the door for Canada to being the first associate member of the European Union.
3: European Commission President Ursula von der Leyen left no room for interpretation Wednesday morning. Carney nodded at the suggestion, rose from his seat, and embraced von der Leyen to a standing ovation. The remarks come days after Carney rebuffed reporting from the Wall Street Journal that Canada was exploring potential membership. Carney on Sunday instead said Canada was looking at a unique alliance. He's scheduled to give his own speech to the European Parliament on Thursday. Nick Murray, The Canadian Press, Strasbourg, France.
1: Mississauga City Council is set to vote today on a one-year data center moratorium. The city is the latest in Ontario to consider a pause as it studies what guardrails it could place on energy-intensive data centers fueling the artificial intelligence boom. The proposed citywide moratorium would apply to data centers with energy demands over 10 megawatts. It comes as Prologis, a major U.S. headquartered firm, pursues a two-story data center in Mississauga. A Toronto teenager who was shot and killed earlier this month near a bus shelter in North York in the middle of the afternoon is being remembered as a soft-spoken young man with a kind heart. Yesterday, family and friends gathered for a vigil for Cashi August, who was gunned down at the intersection of Jane and Finch on Monday. Other children were there at the time. During the vigil, his aunt spoke and said the family wants answers.
4: We want to know what you guys are doing, how you guys are going to do it, and what is the long-term plan? Not the short-term thing. We want to know long-term. Sure. What's happening in the long run? How are we protecting the children in Jane and Finch?
1: His death marks Toronto's 24th homicide of the year. And tragedy in Los Angeles after a local NBC News helicopter crashed near the scene of a deadly bus collision. L.A. Mayor Karen Bass confirmed a total of 5 people were killed in both crashes. The chopper was covering the crash between an SUV and a city bus when it dropped from the sky and burst into flames near a storage building. And the Toronto Blue Jays playoff hopes have taken yet another hit. Toronto is now 2 games back of that third and final American League wildcard spot after getting blown out 10-1 last night by the Tigers. The Blue Jays lost ground after Cleveland walked off the division-leading Chicago White Sox. Max Scherzer will take the mound this afternoon at Rogers Center as the Jays look to avoid the 3-game sweep against the Tigers. Now we'll look at the forecast from the Global News Weather Center. Cloudy skies with some sunny breaks this afternoon and a high of 26 degrees. A few clouds tonight with the low dropping down to 16. Mostly cloudy on Thursday. There is a chance for some scattered showers with gradual clearing late in the afternoon and a high of 23. It's 18 degrees in downtown Toronto. If you want to be the first to know, sign up for breaking news alerts at globalnews.ca. I'm Scott Monick. Now let's get you moving and check 640 Toronto Big Trouble Traffic.

0: Spot through Brampton, in fact two of them, southbound on the 410 at Williams Parkway. That's where a crash has the right lane blocked. Ahead of that, on the southbound ramp to Queen, another crash in the right lane, so very slow from Sandalwood Parkway. In that case, if you want to go south on Kennedy or Dixie toward Queen, you can rejoin the south 410 from there. 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Those are the big tall traffic spots right now. I'm Miles Marcus, 640 Toronto.
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2: Welcome to hour number three of Toronto Today. Here it's Scott Radley in for Greg Brady. Greg will be back tomorrow. Thanks for joining us. Phone numbers, text numbers, always open, 416-870-6400. A little later this hour, we're going to be chatting about parents of adults, 35 to 40 years old, 40 year olds, I'll get that out right, still paying for their kids. This is a reality now. What do we do about this? Is this fine? Do we just carry on? Do we say it's just what we got to do? Or, well, we'll get into that one in a bit. And we're going to be talking about, speaking of money, our currency. The king is about to have his face land on our $20 bill. Are we good with this? Or do we think, yeah, you know what, there's probably somebody else, say, you know, I don't know, crazy idea, a Canadian that we could put on the bill? Or does it even matter because no one uses money anymore? We all debit. We'll get to that this hour as well. First up, though, I want to tell you about this story that I read about yesterday. And honestly, there have not been a lot of stories I've read in the last while that have frustrated me as much as when I read this story. Okay, it's from we're going to read some of this from the Brantford Expositor. It happened in Brantford. It's a court case involving a guy who was involved in a head-on collision with another vehicle in 2022. The result of this collision was that a 12-year-old girl, Sierra, died, and her mother was grievously injured. So the story is, when the police got there, and again, I'm reading this from the Brantford Expositor report on this, Wilson, the guy who was guilty, who pleaded guilty to this, was seen speeding and drifting out of his lane. Evidence, I'm reading from the Expositor, evidence was he was driving about 90 kilometers an hour in a 50 zone. When his Dodge Ram smashed into the Beverly subcompact, there was no evidence that he touched the brake, no evidence of braking. While police were told that Wilson had been drinking and there were cans of open and unopened beer scattered around the driver's seat, officers said they saw no indication he was impaired and didn't smell alcohol in his breath. So we don't know. The crash left the girl's mother with fractures and serious injuries that put her in an acquired brain injury unit. Here's a quote. Since the accident, Naomi requires attendant care because of her combined impairments. She requires 24-hour supervision. And the 12-year-old girl died. So the Crown Attorney asked for a 4-year penitentiary term. Didn't get it. Instead, the judge argued that the man who pleaded guilty, an Indigenous guy, that colonialization had led to a major disconnection to the guilty man's culture that in turn led him to overconsume alcohol and have unhealthy relationships. So colonialization apparently was behind this. And the judge said that he has an opportunity. The judge had to consider the Gladue sentencing thing. I don't know if you know about Gladue. It's a legal principle that requires courts to consider the unique systemic background of Indigenous offenders, which often leads sometimes leads to lower penalties. Nonetheless, it's a guideline. It's not a literal get out. It's not supposed to be a literal get out of jail free card. Yet in this case, he got 2 years of house arrest. 2 years of house arrest. A 12-year-old girl died and her mother needs 24-hour care. And then the judge said this, Mr. Wilson, again, the man who was in the accident, Mr. Wilson's efforts to regain his culture, that which was taken from him and his family in a systemic fashion by the government of Canada, will once again be taken by the state if the court imposes a 4-year penitentiary sentence. I'm left with this simple refrain. If not now, when? If not this case, what case? To which I simply reply, now and this case. And then he sentenced him to 2 years house arrest. Because apparently, generational trauma was an excuse. And look, I don't think we want to, in this limited time we have, I don't think we have time for a full debate on colonialism or things that have been done to indigenous people and all the rest. However, the concern that if putting this man in penitentiary, who was driving almost double the speed limit, with beer cans that he may or may not have consumed all over the front of his car and didn't even touch his brakes while he was swerving in and out of the lane. If the concern is that he would not be able to regain his culture if he went to prison, I don't want to be a blunt object here with this, but this 12-year-old girl doesn't get to regain her life. The mother doesn't get to regain her brain function that was lost. This just does not, to me, reading this over and over again, I read it a bunch of times, it just feels that there's not much about justice to this. And the idea, again, generational trauma, I'm not going to dispute that. I'm not going to argue that such a thing doesn't exist. But as I was thinking about this story, I started thinking, okay, so something bad things happened in the past, perhaps with his family, with his band, with whatever. If the grandchild, even the child or grandchild of someone who had been a survivor of the Holocaust, someone who had spent time in Auschwitz and survived, and their life had been ruined by that, if their child or their grandchild did the same thing, would the court say, well, you know, that generational trauma, that really impacted their life? That really, it's obvious why they did this. They were basically pushed into it because of the horrible things done in the past to their family, to their grandparent, that ruined the entire lineage down the road, and therefore that forced this person into these bad actions. I that would never fly in court. We would never, a Jewish person coming from the lineage of a Holocaust survivor would never get this as an explanation why. Maybe could, if the survivor themselves was behind this, maybe would they get some leniency? Yes, I would argue that that's probably much, much, much more likely. But this story to me is, I don't see where there is any justice in this. In fact, the irony of this, and I know this is not what was intended, but the irony of this seems to be that what the judge is saying is indigenous people aren't capable of making good decisions for themselves because of what happened in the past. And we know that's not true. We know that's not true. There are the overwhelming majority of indigenous people are not this. This is the sliverest of the sliver. Like, you are never going to say, well, this is typical of indigenous. No, this is not typical of indigenous people. It's not. But by saying that this generational trauma, that what happened with colonialism essentially pushed him into this, you're saying that he had no choice. He was, he's not capable of making good decisions. I don't believe that. And I think that it's interesting that we're saying that we're not responsible for our actions because of something that happened generations ago. And again, this is not a debate, the colonialism debate we can have. And there are definitely, I mean, no one's arguing that it's a benign thing, that what's happened to the indigenous people is entirely benign. No one is arguing that. But there are certain behaviors that are so outrageous and so out of the bounds of normal and so out of the bounds of what one would expect or accept that to me, this is reading this story again. You can find it in the Brantford Expositor online. But again, let me read this one paragraph from the story in the Expositor, and talking about he is the judge in the first he we read here. He considered how colonialization of the Six Nations Band had led to a, quote, major disconnection, unquote, to Wilson's culture that in turn led him into overconsumption of alcohol and unhealthy relationships. That's saying that there is a direct line between colonialization and this man getting behind the wheel of his pickup truck and doing this. If that's the case, there are many people, many indigenous people living on Six Nations. Why aren't they all, or many of them, or a great number of them also doing it? They're not, because indigenous people are not incapable of making good decisions, and overwhelmingly, almost unanimously, they do. This guy didn't. I look at this. The family, by the way, the family of the girl, say they are deeply disappointed at the sentence. No doubt. Your 12-year-old daughter is killed. And the person, by someone driving like this, and the person gets house arrest for 2 years. Unbelievable. Our text line, by the way, is always open, 416-870-6400. One here, this is so ridiculous. This judge should be fired immediately. We don't fire judges, but I get your point. Weather today. Today is cloudy, becoming a mix of sun and cloud near noon, high of 26, low of 16. Tomorrow, mainly cloudy, 40% chance of showers, high of 23, low of 14. Friday, sunny, 22. Saturday and Sunday, both high chance of rain, high of 18 both days. Right now it's 18, feels like 23. Let's go to the roads, check our traffic with the 640 Toronto Big Trouble Traffic.
0: Now for a big trouble spot downtown, a northbound and southbound at Lower Jarvis is now blocked at Lakeshore because of a crash on the eastbound side of Lakeshore. We have two right lanes blocked, so it's a very slow one through here. Best to avoid Lakeshore by using Queens Key. Instead of Jarvis, you can try Sherbourne or Yonge. 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That's the big trouble traffic spot right now. I'm Miles Marcus, 640 Toronto.
3: John and Mary had been trying to sell their house for over a year with multiple agents. So many months on the market, no offers, and they were frustrated. A friend recommended they call Frank Leo and Associates. That's a good friend. Mary and John liked what they were hearing, but they were skeptical. They'd heard it so many times, the promises that didn't amount to very much. The couple hired Frank Leo and Associates with their multi-million-dollar marketing system that gets to millions of people. And that's why they're the number one REMAX team in Toronto and the entire GTA. System implemented, thousands of online views, that all followed. And John and Mary were shocked. Happy, but shocked. But relieved as well. Got their home sold so they can finally move forward with the next chapter of their existence. 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
2: Welcome back to the show. Money is a concern for all of us these days. The economy is in interesting times, and you know, unless you're uniquely wealthy, if you're one of those people who's out there every day working to put food on the table and pay the bills and all the rest, money, you know, money matters. We all are trying to make sure that we're looking after ourselves. Well, we may not just be looking after ourselves. There's a new report out from RBC, a new survey out, and some of the numbers are pretty wild here. I mean, I shouldn't be shocked. I probably, if you had asked me to guess, I might have come kind of close, but I would have expected that I was way off. I might have given a pretty close answer thinking, oh, no, there's no chance. No, there is. Here are the numbers. Nearly one in three Canadian parents say their adult children aged 18 to 40 are not yet financially independent. Ready for this one? One in five, 19%, one in five parents of adult children aged 35 to 40 are in that category. And more than half of parents have provided financial support to an adult child in the past year. These are, I don't know, I think these are surprising yet not surprising. I don't know how we square that circle, but these numbers are eye-opening. Let's put it that way. Melissa Leong is a personal finance expert, certified financial counselor, author of Happy Go Money, Spend Smart, Save Right, and Enjoy Life. She joins us now. Melissa, how are you?
14: I'm great, Scott. My children are very, very little. I'm thinking, am I going to look after these guys for another 30 years, 40 years?
2: 40, 50, sure, who knows? I mean, I hope you've got the saving account started so that it'll build up in time for them to need it when they're 45, right?
14: I mean, it's not just us. I think this study is really, the RBC study is really, it is staggering, but it's also validating. You know, it said that more than half of Canadian parents financially supported an adult child in the past year. That average amount that they gave was maybe over $6,000. And so that's a lot of people out there who are still giving money to their little ones, and their little ones have beards, you know?
2: Yeah. Well, the first thing I thought when I read this, and I don't know if you know the answer to this from this study, an average means like there could be a huge gap, like big money or no money. Do we know if this includes helping with mortgage, like to buy a house with a down payment? Because if that's the case, that I can almost understand then how we get to this number, because lots of parents are trying to help their kids get the money together to put a down payment down.
14: I think the shocking thing is that the study revealed, they asked, where is this money going? And 56% of parents said that they were helping with groceries, 24% with rent, 21% with utilities. They were even helping with credit card or debt payments. So where I'm not talking about funding milestones when I say that the study has revealed that parents are helping out with their children's finances. They're helping fund everyday life. They're funding Tuesday. They're helping to buy produce and toilet paper. And I think that is what I think parents are feeling when they talk about the stress. I think that's what kids are saying when they talk about the stress of the situation.
2: So is that saying something about the kids, or is that saying something about our economy right now?
14: I think we have been seeing this scenario play out. You know, we used to think of financial independence as a pretty clear finish line. You graduate, you get a job, you move out, you pay your own bills. But that finish line has moved. This runway, you know, we say, ha, ha, ha, failure to launch. We joke about it. But that runway has gotten increasingly longer, and parents definitely are bearing the burden of that for much longer. It's a combination of, you know, we have rising costs. We look at, you said at the start of the segment that this economy, the cost of housing, and you've got just the cost of everyday things are rising. And you've got student debt coming out of school, and you're trying to struggle, you're trying to start your life, you're trying to start a career. And meanwhile, you have this, you know, a very common feeling among parents. You know, more than 50% of parents said they were doing this because they did it out of duty. You know, we don't want to see our kids suffer. It's hard to see them struggle. And a way that parents are trying to alleviate that discomfort is with their wallets.
2: Yeah. And one of the things that struck me right away when I first read this, and I caught myself because I was thinking about this backwards, there are many cultures in the world where, you know, kids and parents will still live together. Sometimes grandparents are in the house. The difference is, in most of those cultures, the kids, it's their house now, and they are paying to support the parent or the grandparent. Now it's the flip. They may still be in the same house, but it's the parent or grandparent paying for the kid. It's flipped on its head.
14: There is a wide range, you know, of family scenarios. And yes, there's some families needing to send money home back to another country. And a lot of families are living together, maybe not even out of want, but out of necessity, because they can't necessarily afford to live on their own. I get the idea of wanting to help your kids. You know, my 6-year-old broke a toy the other day. He was devastated. My husband just wanted to buy him another one. Just the instinct, right? But that instinct is it's understandable, but sometimes our job isn't to remove the discomfort, it's to help them to learn how to move through it, right? We may solve today's problems by giving money, but we're not helping them build skills for tomorrow. And the biggest message, I think, for parents is, you have to remember, they tell you on the airplane, please put your oxygen mask on first before you help others. And you want to make sure that you're not borrowing from your own retirement, right? Your adult kid has decades ahead of them to earn, to recover, and parents do not have that runway.
2: Okay, so in the time we have left, I want to go through those two things, because there is a number in here, 25%, according to this survey, 25% want to provide their children with opportunities they didn't have growing up. So that, to me, describes a parent who the kid may be okay, but they just want to make sure the kid is really okay. Mm-hmm. That to me, is different from the parent who is helping because the kid, their child, and when I say child, as you said, with a beard, like 40, can't pay the rent or can't put food on the table. Those are two different scenarios.
14: They are. And I think, you know, you don't want to disempower the next generation. You, when somebody comes and says, hey, I have a problem, I'm short $400. You need to have a conversation. A lot of these families are having these conversations when it's an emergency, but parents should have those conversations between each other. When are we going to give our kids money? How should we do this? And how long it's going to be? Give them a time period. Hey, like, we're going to help you out. This is maybe it's a loan, or maybe it's only for this period of time until you find a job or whatever it is. And then we're going to revisit it. If you want to give them practice, you know, sometimes we think, I don't want to just kick them out the door and say, good luck, but you have to let them flex that muscle for financial independence. Right. And so talk to them about it. Say, you know what, you're taking this bill, you're in charge of your own cell phone bill. Next thing, you're going to be in charge of your own rent. The next thing, you know, so keep talking to them. But if they need some coaching, ask them, hey, do you need actually cash? Do you need advice? Do you want some coaching? Sometimes they actually need the coaching. You can go over their finances with them. I know you may not always be comfortable, but just sit down and say, we're going to open your bank apps. You know, you have tools that are available to you. You know, RBC has things like Nomi Insights. It analyzes your activity. Nomi Budgets, teach them how to make a personalized budget. You need to have the conversation, even just a boring one, rather than an emotional money conversation when the time comes.
2: It's such a funny thing, though, and I don't mean funny, ha ha, is a funny thing to have that conversation with a 40-year-old.
14: It can be. And so leaning on numbers probably is the best advice I can give. Sometimes we want to lean on the lecturing, you know, that you need to be more, you know, more responsible. Where is this money going? Look at so-and-so's kid. He's doing great. He's this, he's that. But if you can just say, let's look at the numbers. Think of it like, you know, you need to look after yourself. You can even talk about your own numbers. You can say, I walked into my bank. I talked to a representative. Listen, I've got my emergency fund covered. I'm paying down my high interest debt and I'm saving for my own retirement. I don't necessarily have the money to help you because this is what I'm working on. So let's look at your stuff. I'm going to help you look at your stuff. You can use as a parent, your own life as an example. I think that's the best way to bridge that divide by using actual scenarios and actual numbers. So there's no judgment there.
2: That is Melissa Leong. She's a personal finance expert, certified financial counselor, and the author. Go look it up. Happy, go money, spend smart, save right, and enjoy life. Melissa, thanks for this today.
14: Thank you so much, Scott. Have a good day.
2: We will, right now, let's head to the newsroom and get the latest with Scott Monick.
15: This is Global News. It's 19 degrees in downtown Toronto. I'm Scott Monick. The president of the European Commission wants to open the door for Canada to become an associate member of the European Union. Prime Minister Mark Carney listened this morning as Ursula von der Leyen lauded Canada and pushed for even stronger cooperation during her State of the Union address in Strasbourg, France. She said the EU must urgently reimagine its partnerships and that Europe wants to bring the relationship with Canada to the highest level possible. Her remarks drew a standing ovation. The family of a Toronto teen who was shot and killed earlier this week near a bus shelter in North York say they want answers. 17-year-old Cashy August was gunned down at the intersection of Jane and Finch on Monday afternoon. Other children were there at the time of the shooting. Family, friends, and community members gathered yesterday for a vigil. And it's technically not a must-win, but the Toronto Blue Jays are in danger of slipping out of the American League playoff race. The Detroit Tigers pounded the Blue Jays 10-1 last night. The Jays' loss combined with a Guardians win means Toronto is now two games back of Cleveland for that third and final American League wildcard spot. Max Scherzer will start against his former team this afternoon at Rogers Centre as the Jays try to avoid the sweep against the Tigers. Those stories and more are coming up in the news at 9.
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2: This is Scott Radley in for Greg Brady today. It is a common cliche, I guess, that when we're in a year of a municipal election, that the election doesn't really begin until Labor Day. Prior to that, everyone's got their summer stuff they're doing. No one is really paying all that close attention. You might be. You might be one of those who is a diehard, who is on top of everything. But for a lot of people, it is the unofficial beginning of fall that launches election season. And that ties in with the mayoral debate that happened earlier this week. Because by that metric, we are now in election season. Now, Greg had a terrific analysis of that debate yesterday. I hope you were listening to the show yesterday morning to get his take. But there is someone else whose opinion I am very eager to hear about from the Toronto mayoral debate. His name is Steve Paikin. He's an author. He's a broadcaster. You know him. A host of the Paikin podcast joins us now. Steve, how are you?
26: You know, there's something deeply curious and even off-putting about a couple of Hamiltonians discussing the Toronto mayor's race on a Toronto radio station. I haven't quite figured it out yet, but let's see if we can.
2: Well, it is a huge thing, and I'm wondering, and not just, I mean, yes, in Toronto, obviously, but it also spills into all kinds of other places because that is the reality of Toronto. What did we learn from the mayoral debate, do you think?
26: Well, I mean, from everything I have read, seen, and heard about it, and I was not at the thing, so let me just state that right from the outset. I would agree with your initial statement that for 95% of the population, the municipal election races don't start until the day after Labor Day. So we are in that, zone of the real war beginning now. It was sort of a phony war before that. I think we understand that Mayor Chow has certain things going for her right now. There does not appear to be a huge cry for change in the land. She has an opponent in Brad Bradford who has been trying for, I would say more than a year to dethrone her. I mean, most people, you didn't have to actually register until May the 1st, but Mr. Bradford has made clear that he's wanted this job for a good long time. And then, you know, just to sort of throw a monkey wrench into the whole thing, Chris Alexander, the former member of parliament, jumps in at the last, almost at the last minute, let's call it that, and is trying to have the kind of impact on the race that that so far he has yet to have. And it's kind of curious as to why he's there, because if his desire is to get rid of Mayor Chow, he's kind of in the race to steal votes from Bradford.
2: Yeah, so, kind of fishing in the same pond.
26: Well, that's right. You know, I mean, the way you win these races is by having a whole lane to yourself, and as Mayor Chow did 3 years ago. And, you know, Chris Alexander is sort of fishing in the same lake, if you like, for votes as Brad Bradford. I know there's a technique, and you'll have seen it many times in the past too, where candidates kind of dance around answers to questions by telling folksy anecdotes about people they've met on the hustings. And Mayor Chow did that last night. There were, too many stories. There were lots of stories, two nights ago, I guess, too many stories about folksy stuff. I met this person and I met that person, and it's always by first name, and they told me this and we did that, and these are her circumstances and these are his circumstances. And you know, Scott, for people like you and me who watch these things way too often, this stuff often comes across as kind of lame and overly folksy and contrived. But if you're an average person just maybe tuning in for the first time and trying to get a sense of where things are at, maybe it's effective. I don't know. It doesn't really work with me. It doesn't really work, I suspect, with people who've just heard these stories way too often. But if you're a first timer, maybe you thought that that approach was effective, in which case, the mayor got through it unscathed. And if you don't knock off the front runner, then you're not winning.
2: All right. Let me go to that point for a second, Steve. And I'm glad you raised that because you are the perfect person to answer this. You are, most people know, you are a veteran debate, political debate moderator. You did a leader's debate, an excellent job last federal election. You've been in that seat. And what you raise when questions are asked and politicians have these pat answers. So the question is, what color is the sky? And the answer is, I was talking to Sam in Sudbury. And like, is there no way that in an election debate, the candidate who is asked a question can be forced to answer the bloody question? And if they don't answer it, we say, we're not moving on to anyone else until you answer this question. And if you don't, your mic is going to be turned off for the rest of the night. It serves no one any purpose to watch a debate, have pointed questions they want answered, and the candidates refuse to go down the path of answering the question.
26: Well, it at the end of the day, it gets down to who do you think is responsible for ensuring that the candidates answer the questions? And there are two schools of thought on this. One is that it's the moderator's responsibility to not only put the question, but as you have just described it, not move on until they get a clear answer to a clear question. But there's another school of thought which says, you know, the moderator's job is essentially to make sure the thing is educational and civil and that the public has a chance to see the candidates in all their glory or in all their misery. And it's really the other candidates' responsibilities to hold each other to account. So on the one hand, you know, the debate moderator in this case was not somebody who's done 1,000 of these things, and that's fine. But I don't think you can let the other candidates off the hook either. If Mayor Chow is giving these cornpone answers that sort of don't really answer the question and just try to convey an impression that she's in every person who's, you know, in touch with everyday needs, then it's really the responsibility of the other two candidates on that stage to say, why don't you save your corny stories and actually answer the question? Here's what the question was. Let's get an answer. Now, the difficulty with that is, and look, at let's just admit right off the top here that not every candidate on every debate stage is equal. If two men gang up on one woman on a debate stage, and I don't care if she's been in politics for 40 years as Olivia Chow has, it can often come across as bullying and not a good look. So you've got to walk that walk very carefully if you're Alexander or Bradford. And I'm sure their teams told them that.
2: They're aware of that,
26: You want to go aggressively after the mayor, but on the other hand, you don't want to come across like a bully. And it's a tough, it's a tough line to walk, but you got to walk it.
2: But Steve, this seems to me that not just in municipal politics, not with Olivia Chow alone by any stretch, this has been normalized over the past 15 years. I mean, look, for whatever you love or didn't love about Justin Trudeau, he was a master in the House of Commons of having a question asked and answering nothing even remotely connected to what that question was. And it seems that that became okay. And now everybody in politics at all levels is doing it because, hey, no one's ever going to challenge me on it.
26: Well, you got to remember, Scott, it's called question period. It's not called question and answer period. So the rules are the rules are completely different there, where you have incredibly strict time limits and a speaker whose job clearly is not to ensure that, good answers are given to tough questions. So we're in a whole different thing with moderated leaders debates, mayoral debates, that kind of thing, presidential debates. So I know it's tricky. On the one hand, you want these things to be useful and effective and convey information to people who have to make a big decision at the end of October. But on the other hand, these people at the end of the day, and when I say these people, I mean the three candidates on that debate stage, it's ultimately up to them.
2: Correct.
26: Not only to put their best foot forward, but also to ensure that the people that they're competing against, answer those questions that are put to them. And, you're right. I've been in these circumstances where where moderators I put questions and the answers have been lame, and you try respectfully to follow up and say, you know, I'm not sure I heard an answer there, so let's try that again. But, you know, at the end of the day, it is what it is, I think, is what the kids say.
2: Steve, we got 1 minute left, and you've used the word information. You've used the word education. Perfect thing, because next week you are hosting an event with the mayor of Newmarket talking about education in politics. And I wonder, do we do a good enough job? I mean, there are going to be people who are kids, teenagers, who are going to be voting for the first time, who have grown up. And do we do a good enough job in this country, in this province, in this city, teaching civics and teaching people how this all works and why it's important?
26: Well, the short answer is no, not well enough. But the longer answer is we're doing it better today than we ever did it in the past, I think. I'm not sure how much civics you got when you were in grade school. I didn't get a heck of a lot, that's for sure. At least we understand now that we have a democratic deficit as it relates to young people in this country who don't vote in numbers proportionate to the percentage of the population that they make up. So, yeah, Mayor Taylor and I are going to do something at Pickering College in Newmarket. We're going to try to get people a little bit jazzed up for the fact that we've got municipal elections coming up. We'd love there to be more civility in public life. We're going to talk about that. And I guess people can find it on the website. And if they want to go come say hello, well, I'd love to see you up there.
2: That is Steve Paikin. Always love having you on. Thanks for doing this, Steve.
26: Great pleasure, Scott.
2: All right, now we want to give you a chance to win some stuff. If you like Monty Python especially, we want to celebrate 50 years of Monty Python and the Holy Grail with John Cleese. This event features a special screening of the beloved film followed by an audience Q&A with, yes, John Cleese. To win, be the first person to text us the word Python when you hear a Monty Python comedy bit coming into a segment. All right, so when you hear Monty, don't do it now, but when you hear Monty Python, 416-870-6400. If you're first, you're off to the show. When you hear Monty Python, 416-870-6400, text us the word Python. You got to spell it right. It's the one gimmick, one catch. If you're first, you're off to the show. Right now, let's go off to the roads. Let's check in with 640 Toronto. Big trouble traffic.
3: Big trouble spot in the city streets downtown. A crash has closed Lower Jarvis both ways at Lakeshore. Eastbound Lakeshore also blocked. So instead of Jarvis, try Sherburn or Yonge. And instead of Lakeshore, you can go east on Queens Quay. 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
9: I wanted to be a lumberjack. 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
12: I hope somebody recognized that clip and texted Python to 416-870-6400, because someone's going to go see John Cleese if they did. We have got a few minutes left here on the show, and a few things I want to get to just before we run out of time. Been talking all day. We're going to talk about this. There is a new $20 bill coming out. And it was introduced a little while ago. It's been the subject now of a lot of debate recently because it's a Canadian $20 bill, and yet the face on it is going to be King Charles, who I almost and always call Prince Charles because that's what it has been my entire life, and I can't get over that. But I got it right. King Charles replacing Queen Elizabeth, who was on there before. But the debate around this has been, should it be? Yes, he is the monarch. Yes, that's traditional. But I'm having a hard time with this one, and I probably shouldn't. I'm not an anti-monarchist. I'm not a monarchist. I'm not an anti-monarch. I'm a monarchy agnostic. I'm fine either way. I'm fine either way. I don't hate the monarchy. I don't go out of my way to explore the monarchy. It's there, and it's fine, and it's not offensive to me and all the rest. But I'm looking at this, and I'm thinking, King Charles' face is going to be on all of our coins, which frankly are probably used more than bills these days. So should we save the bills for Canadians? A new Terry Fox $5 bill is coming out sometime next year. Viola Desmond is on our $10 bills. Should we be saving our paper money for faces or whatever of Canadians? And frankly, I've never understood, and I've never got an answer to this one, I've never understood why it has to be one person. Is there a reason why we couldn't have a series? Is there a reason why we couldn't have five different famous Canadians on the $5, on different $5 bills, a series of fives? You can get the Terry Fox, or you could get the, I don't know, pick whoever else you want, the Wayne Gretzky or the Tragically Hip or the Celine. I don't know. Maybe those ones aren't greatest examples, but is there a reason we couldn't do that? Is there a reason we couldn't have five tens? Can it only be one person? And if it is King Charles the right choice? I don't know, but I'm leaning towards, I'm not asking for him to be shut out of our currency. That's tradition. So absolutely, King Charles' face can be all over the coins. Every time you flip heads, you see King Charles. I'm fine with that. But But our paper bills, I can't help but think that this is an opportunity for us to I don't know, to do something that's a little more Canadian. Text numbers are open, 416-870-6400. And while you're pondering that, Rick Ralph is going to be up next with Middays. Rick, what do you think? Do we go with King Charles on our $20 bill, or do we make it an all-Canadian thing and celebrate Canadiana and tell the monarchy to stick with the coins?
13: I don't have a problem with King Charles being on the 20. In fact, I think, Scott, the 20 is the only bill I have on me right now. And that's, you know, the funny thing, right? For the older generation, you still, I think, see cash. With that younger generation, and I have some friends that have retail operations across the country, and I talk to them about, you know, how many people are using cash? And like, hardly any. You know, yes. The under 40 crowd is tapping their phone, you know, or using cards. But most of them are tapping phones now. They don't even carry cash with them.
12: Yeah, and maybe for that reason, this is entirely a unnecessary conversation because nobody is going to have the money in their pocket anyway. You're absolutely right. I would have a very hard time. If someone came to our door at our house and was doing some sort of fundraising, I would probably have to do some serious digging around to find a bill in this house, which is not, I mean, think how different that is from even 10 years ago or 5 years ago or 20 years ago, that's all we had. It's wild.
13: It is wild. Like I used to think it was, what, twice a week, three times a week, you'd go to a bank machine and draw out cash. I didn't have any cash on me. I got to have cash on me. And now everything's either a credit card or you're tapping a phone with the credit card in the phone. Like everything is kind of getting away from cash. And I don't want to take away from, I still think we need the cash, the physical cash, because we've seen it. And I'll go back a little bit ways. You know, remember when the big power outage was in Southern Ontario and Western New York? You know, not a lot of people were paying with cards, but I think debit cards were kind of around then. You needed cash to be able to move because there was no electricity to operate the machine, so you couldn't buy anything. So cash does rear its head at times. And so I think we still need cash, and that comes back to your original discussion about, you know, do we have a problem with the king being on the 20? No, I don't. I don't really get too riled up. I think it's kind of neat when, you know, put Terry Fox on a bill, sure. Yep. Or the reasons that they put certain people, certain Canadians, I think is what you mentioned, like on the bill, I'm okay with that. If we're going to take one bill aside and still be connected to the monarchy, over in England, you know what? That's fine with me. I don't have a problem with that. We do have a connection still with the Governor General, of course, to Canada, England. So, yeah, if they want to print the 20 in Manitoba where they print all the money, go ahead.
12: And your point about we still need cash, amen to that. We do. And I know that, as I say, many people won't even have any on them. But look, I don't want to be Captain Conspiracy Theorist or Captain Alarmist, but we've been hearing an awful lot in the last little while about AI. And, you know, I'm not suggesting AI is about to take over the world and shut down our banking systems and render us helpless. But I'm also not comfortable with the idea of not having any access to currency if someone or some hostile government or group did hack in and shut everything down. I'm not here suggesting that it's inevitable and about to happen. But boy, it is. We do need some way. What if the banking system were to crash for 2 or 3 or 4 days? What do we do?
13: Well, I know you're just talking about going down, right? So the money's still there, but you just have no access to it. I mean, that's different than, you know, everything going to zero, so to speak, or somebody was, you know, the fear of AI taking everybody's money. And I wonder, you know, if everybody wanted to take all their money out all at once, would there be enough money, you know, printed to actually do this? Because I've been through that plant in Winnipeg, the money, you know, where they make all the coins and everything. And that's pretty neat to see. But, you know, talking to people there a number of years ago, they said, you know, we're not printing as much as we used to because of the digital age. And I thought, well, that's interesting. But yeah, you still need, you know, if you have a fistful of five, Scott, the world's your oyster.
12: You know, I got to go find some money somewhere. I'm sure there must be a bill in the house somewhere. There has to be. It's probably, you know what I probably did? I probably put it through the dryer and now my plastic money is melted into a little ball that, you know, is no longer good anymore. But
13: well, I do remember, Scott, just quickly tipping Dad's easy chair up because my brother and I would find coins underneath of it, you know, which was good for candy. So, you know, if you look hard enough, you will find cash in the house.
12: And even though we don't use cash, is there even with that, is there anything better than reaching into a pocket of your coat that you haven't worn all year and there is a $10 bill? It feels like it's $1,000 when that happens.
13: The golf bag on a new season? Oh, there's money in here?
12: Huh. Yeah, exactly right. Very quickly, because we are short on time and you are coming up next, I did want to point out, we never got a chance to chat about it today, but Maple Leafs opening training camp today, beginning of the season, tons and tons of changes, 12 days until their opening game against Montreal. It is, are you the perpetual and eternal optimist, Rick, that this is finally the year, or has all these years of failure beating you down so that there is just absolutely no way you're willing to buy anything other than a surety that we're going to end with sadness and tears at the end of this?
13: You know, not originally from Southern Ontario, but, you know, moving there from Nova Scotia, I thought, you know, they haven't won since 1967. So I understand the, you know, the eternal optimism. I am more of a kind of a realist. I'm like, look, there's a lot of change that's taken place here.

0: I got to point out as we wrap up here, midday is up with Rick Ralph right after this, but I do have to point out as we go. And by the way, thank you for listening today. Greg is back tomorrow morning, but I do want to point out as we leave here, 228 days from today is the 60th anniversary of the Leafs winning their last Stanley Cup. 24 days. That happened 24 days before this album was released, to tell you just how old and how far back that was. Have yourself a great day. Midday's up next with Rick Ralph. See ya.
1: Last year was a really tough year. I mean, it was kind of...
2: This is Global News. It's 19 degrees at 9 o'clock. Good morning, I'm Scott Monick. European Commission President Ursula von der Leyen has proposed opening a path for Canada to become the European Union's first associate member. In Strasbourg, France today, Prime Minister Mark Carney listened as von der Leyen cast that closer relationship as rooted not just in trade, but in shared democratic values during her State of the Union address.
3: We see the world with the same eyes, from AI to climate change, from the Arctic to geopolitics. And we have stood together on Ukraine, on defense, on raw materials and supply chains. But above all, dear Mark, Europe and Canada believe in democracy. That power does not belong to the strongest, richest, and loudest, but to all of us.
2: Carney has called for a unique alliance with the EU as Canada seeks to reduce its heavy dependence on the U.S. for trade. Family and friends gathered for an emotional vigil last night for a teenage boy who was shot and killed in North York earlier this week. 17-year-old Cashi August was gunned down just after 3:30 Monday afternoon near a bus shelter at the intersection of Jane and Finch. His aunt spoke during yesterday's vigil and says the family wants justice.
4: We need something concrete. We need somebody to come and give us a plan. We don't care about anybody's political parties, who's running for this, who's running for that.
2: So far, no suspect information has been released. His death marks Toronto's 24th homicide of the year. Metrolinx handed out about 1,000 limited edition Lake Ontario-themed Presto cards as part of a drive to push local pride. The transit cards were handed out yesterday near the UP Express section of Union Station. On one side, the card reads, Lake Ontario now and always. Metrolinx said the cards were a chance to boost local pride amidst an ongoing trade war with the U.S., which has seen President Donald Trump rename the lake within America. A documentary about the life and legacy of late Rush drummer Neil Peart will have its world premiere at the Toronto International Film Festival today. His bandmates Geddy Lee and Alec Lifeson are expected to attend the screening of Neil Peart, No One's Disciple, along with co-director Sam Dunn and Scott McFadgen.
5: After Neil passed away, we never really were able to pay tribute to him, and that weighed on me quite a lot.
2: Peart died of brain cancer in early 2020 at the age of 67. And the Toronto Blue Jays will try to salvage a three-game homestand against the Detroit Tigers and keep their faint playoff hopes alive. Toronto will send Max Scherzer to the mound against his former team this afternoon. The Jays suffered an ugly 10-1 loss last night to the Tigers and are now two games back of Cleveland for the final American League wildcard spot. Checking the forecast, mainly cloudy skies with a few sunny breaks and a high of 26 degrees today. A few clouds this evening with the low dropping down to 16. Cloudy skies on Thursday. There is a chance for some scattered showers with clearing late in the afternoon and a high of 23. It's 19 degrees in downtown Toronto. 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I'm Scott Monick. Now let's check 640 Toronto Big Trouble Traffic.
6: Still a big trouble spot in the city streets. We have a crash blocking both sides of Lord Jarvis at Lakeshore, so instead use Sherbourne or Yonge. Eastbound Lakeshore is also blocked, so if you're looking for an eastbound alternate, try Queen's Quay instead. There's a certain feeling on a Sunday drive. No rush, no noise. That's what car insurance from Aviva Direct is like. 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That's the big trouble traffic spot right now. I'm Miles Marcus, 640 Toronto.

Well, there's a lot going on, isn't there? It's just, like, where's the prime minister? He alone is kind of hard to, I know he's over in France, but then he's going to Saint-Pierre-Miquelon, which is owned by France, but it's just off the coast of Newfoundland, which in itself is strange, but it's been like that for decades. So, he's been busy, hasn't he? And you get thinking about now, you heard at the top of the hour in the news there, what's been going on over in France. The European Commission President, Ursula von der Leyen, you know, she wasn't actually going to be around. She had other plans. She was going to go do, I don't know what it was. She had other plans to do something else. And Canadian Prime Minister Mark Carney was coming over to address European Union. And I guess some other folks over there said, you know what, Ursula, no, you can't do that. You have to stay here. So she's altered her plans to be there for the Canadian Prime Minister. I mean, what a week Prime Minister Mark Carney has had. And you know, whether you like his party or his politics or not, it's pretty impressive as to who's he's assembled just in this week. He's like the economic summit. I still can't get over the 100 people that came in from different parts of the world, but the United States as well. Like trillionaires, people who manage trillions of dollars, like in the neighborhood of 2 trillion or 11 trillion. You know, you just can't get those people even on a phone, let alone to get them to come to Toronto. Just think about how difficult that is, you know, for you or I to try and connect with one of these individuals. Sure, you know, very difficult. Forget it. But even like, say, a president of another company trying to get a hold of these, difficult to do. So to get them to come to Toronto and sit down and stay the night and have dinner. I joked the other day about, you know, I'd love to see the wine list, the dinner that they had. That is impressive to have those people show up. And yesterday was a, who is that with who? Not only in this country, but south of the border. Like, who is that with who? It's like, well, it's not quite like Montreal Canadian and Toronto Maple Leaf fans hanging out together, because I know there are marriages that exist like that. And, you know, that as passionate as sports can get, this is different. Politics, you know, runs a little bit different. And yesterday, as I said, it was a day with who's that with who? They're together. Let's start south of the border. I mean, there's a lot of calls all of a sudden. This time last week, we weren't really talking about AI. We might have been talking about it with the stock market and investments are flying and, you know, how far is there an AI bubble? Could the stock market, you know, take a turn? Is there a correction? Maybe an adjustment? There's different rotation is another word that the financial industry uses. Oh, we're in a bit of a rotation. There was talk about that maybe last week, but there was no talk about pumping the brakes on AI. And south of the border, there it was. It started on the weekend. But there yesterday was Socialist Democratic Senator Bernie Sanders. You can't get much further left, I don't think, than, with all due respect, Bernie Sanders. And there he was urging Americans to demand tighter restrictions on artificial intelligence before the science gets out of human control. Which, wrap your head around that one. You know, and we've heard this debate, this, I don't know, fear, do I want to call it that? Do I want to go that far more? You know, you go back a number of years, you know what, robots are going to take over my job. Robots are going to do this, robots are going to do that. And for the longest time, it was just robots. Well, now it's computers. And more specific, AI, which, you know, in the last couple of years is where it's first reared its head. And I would say that most people have heard of AI just this year, if not last year. But there was Bernie Sanders urging Americans to demand tighter restrictions on artificial intelligence before the science gets out of human control. And he was speaking at a conference in Washington. What was bizarre about this was who he was on stage with. Now, they weren't standing side by each. I think Sanders spoke first and then, well, the other guy, Steve Bannon, got up next. The fact that Steve Bannon, I mean, you can't get further right
and lead architect of the MAGA movement than Steve Bannon. I mean, these guys are yin and yang, if I could use that. They are just polar opposites, Sanders and Steve Bannon. But there they were on the same stage, albeit one after the other, but saying the same thing, which they've never, I don't think, have ever agreed on. But both of them, Bannon echoing a similar sentiment, rising anxiety over potential destructive power of artificial intelligence. I mean, it's amazing how fast this conversation has come about. I mean, as I say, it wasn't the case last week. It started on the weekend with Anthropic CEO noting that AI is moving quickly and what would be, you know, what could go wrong in that direction. And Bannon and Sanders on the same stage, basically with the same message. I didn't have that one on the bingo card. And then closer to home, there was former Prime Minister Stephen Harper on the stage at the Toronto Summit, organized by current Prime Minister Mark Carney. Again, didn't have those two on the same stage. And Polyev was asked about it, and he kind of said, you know what, you know, conservatives, you know, Canada comes first. But still, the optics of Harper, you know, you're not going to get a stronger conservative, I don't think, than Stephen Harper. And yet, lining up with the idea of Mark Carney and inviting these 100 people into an economic summit and also having to go a different way. Look, we all know how important the United States is a deal. And eventually, Canada will have to come to terms with something with the United States. They do not want to give anything away. And we've heard Carney mention about sovereignty. And there's been that challenge. There's been a lot of talk south of the border. That's not true. This is true. So somewhere in the middle lies the truth. But Canada's had to, for the meantime, step away from U.S. And, you know, we've got all the memes that are going on in the United States. We've got the comments from whether it be any kind of politician you want to drag out south of the border, making fun of, you know, Canada, the big dog, the little dog, that so to speak. And then you look at what Canada has to offer. And I get that. And Harper alluded to that yesterday. He's with INCO. And so, you know, this is an interesting time, I find, for, you know, whether it's talking about AI, you have strange partnerships down there. Not necessarily partnerships, agreements. They're agreeing that something has to be done. There has to be police. And there's agreement north of the border here in Canada that the United States is very difficult to deal with right now. It's almost impossible. So you can't sit around and wait for that to change. Because, well, there, you know, we'll see what happens in the midterms. And eventually, I think, I hope, something changes south of the border where cooler heads can prevail. We can get back to maybe where we were. But maybe we never get back there. Maybe that never becomes a thing again. And this is why I think for now, Canada is pointing to the European Union. They don't want to join the European Union, but they want an alliance with the European Union. That has a lot to do with defense, but also economic benefits. And we're going to talk to an economist later in the program as well. We'll talk to him about this. Look, you're not going to replace the United States as far as a trading partner. I think it's around $800 billion, something like that. Europe would be about $130 billion, so you can see the difference. And I'm just throwing out some numbers off the top of my head that I remember seeing yesterday. It's not going to be easy. And Harper said that yesterday on stage at the summit. It's not going to be easy, but what is the option? When you can't play in the sandbox with the United States, you have to find others that will play in the sandbox for now. So, you know, interesting thing to talk about. Closer to home, we've got a couple of things to tackle as well. And we are going to talk about this EU chief who, as I say, canceled her plans to stay there because Mark Carney was coming over. And by all accounts, it's been handshakes and cheers and claps all around.
from what was said over in France. And now, of course, Saint-Pierre-Miquelon is on, I mean, the air miles for the prime minister. Something else, really. A couple of other things we're going to keep an eye on as well. Down in Niagara Falls, there's been a lot of talk there. Of course, Marineland is no more. But they've got a lot of land. That's a big parcel of land that they want to develop and move forward. And as mentioned, we're going to talk with an economist later in the program as well. I see Paul Bernardo is coming up on parole again. We'll just touch on that as well. Lots to talk about here on a Wednesday. 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

0: first order of business, though, 640 Toronto, Big Trouble Traffic.
1: Big trouble spot on the westbound 401 approaching Dixon. There's a crash in two right lanes. Very heavy delays there. It means you want to go west on Dixon and rejoin the west 401 from there. Also, things calming down at Lakeshore and Lower Jarvis after a crash. Eastbound Lakeshore still has the right lane blocked. Lower Jarvis is now open. Instead of Lakeshore, you can go east on Queens Quay. 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Those are the Big Trouble traffic spots right now. I'm Miles Marcus, 640 Toronto.
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0: What's better than one Ferris wheel? Two Ferris wheels. You know, there was thought that maybe Niagara Falls could have a second. I mean, this was from the premier. You know, let's go ahead and let's build. They want a bigger Ferris wheel. You think of the Eye in London, which is massive. I've been to London a number of times and seen the Eye. I have no interest in being up in the Eye. It was actually quite windy one of the days I was there, and they wouldn't run it. But anyway, there's only going to be one Ferris wheel. But there's going to be a lot more than just a Ferris wheel. in the years to come in Niagara Falls. It's a challenging, it's a fun, and it's an exciting time to be in that part of the province. So let's bring in the mayor of Niagara Falls, Jim Diodati, and welcome him to the Chorus Radio Network. Thanks for taking the time, Mr. Mayor.
12: Thanks for having me on, Rick.
0: When we talk about marine land, I think anybody who has, you know, been in Ontario at any point has heard the ad for Everybody Loves Marine Land. Marine land is no more. The land is still there. How much land, first of all, are we talking about here?
12: Well, there's upwards of 800 acres at marine land. And to put that into perspective, it could be three Magic Kingdoms. So it's got the potential to be a massive draw and an incredible family entertainment center. And we've seen some amazing proposals from all over the world. And this has got the landmass and the proximity to the falls and already the base of 14 million people to be huge.
0: More than enough room for two Ferris wheels, Mayor. And I joke about that. But I mean, let's just touch on that for a minute, because I know the Premier was talking about, you know, let's put in a big, you know, kind of like what's over in London. There's already a Ferris wheel there. I understand that's going to be redeveloped. So there is only going to be one, but it's going to be better.
12: Well, exactly. And the one that we currently have, which is obviously right in the center of Clifton Hill, it's 20 years old. And what happened when the idea first came forward, we thought, like you said, you know, London, it's known as the London Eye. There's one, there's not two. And we thought, we've got one. All right, maybe a newer, bigger, nicer one. So I went to Harry Oaks, who owns the current one, who owns the one whole side of Clifton Hill, and said, would you be open to the idea of participating in the province's Destination Niagara? And one of the five pillars is newer, better attractions. And I said, would you reinvest in a bigger, newer Ferris wheel? And he thought about it. He came back. He said, you know, I would. As long as I was the one, I wasn't competing with the government. He goes, I'll do that. I'll invest private money on private land, and I'll do it. So he made his announcement. We were thrilled. The province ended the RFP, and now we're moving forward with Harry's redevelopment on Clifton Hill, which I'm very excited about.
0: I had a friend say to me, you know, have you heard that they're going to put a theme park where marine land was? And I said, you need like a water park, because that would make sense. There's already water there, I think. I mean, joking still there. But there is the opportunity to create a theme park. But you're looking at, correct me if I'm wrong, Mr. Mayor, you're looking at stuff that can be used all year round.
12: Well, that's exactly it. I mean, we're busy in the summer, but we could be busier in the shoulder seasons, the fall, the spring. Typically, that's when the conferences come in, which is great. But, you know, with the weather here in Canada, it makes it difficult to compete with places like Orlando because they've got better weather. Now, having said that, in the summer, it's too hot to go to these attractions in the U.S. So if we could do it partially indoor, and I can tell you some of the proposals we've seen do exactly that, doming in some of the attractions. And I mean, I've seen everything from indoor skiing, indoor surfing, pop golf, you know, concert attraction venues. I mean, and then some amazing theme parks from Europe, from Asia, USA. We've seen some amazing proposals, but nothing moved forward because of the whales. Now that the whales have been moved out, the liability has been removed. Now the opportunity opens up.
0: So how does this logistically go forward? I mean, you're talking about a lot of different interests from a lot of different countries, a lot of different possibilities. Is it an open mind? Let's look at all of it and then make a decision from there. Or is there a vision that Niagara Falls has and you're looking for somebody to match that?
12: Well, it's a bit of both. And here's the dilemma. The owners of Marineland have died. So it's being dealt with by their estate. And their objective, their goal was to sell the assets and, you know, hopefully in our goal, the city of Niagara Falls, we don't want to see it be turned into marine land subdivision because that's land we'll never get back. They're not making more tourism land. And in Niagara, 40,000 people count on tourism to feed their families. So it's important we brush the teeth we want to keep. So it's a land planning exercise that will involve the city. So right now, currently, it looks like there's a group that'll probably be taking over ownership of the park. And when that does, they're going to come together with a master plan. We've already looked at a lot of the master planning with the city, what zoning we have, what we're allowed to do, what we want to do. And the objective, the goal, we're all aligned. We want it to turn back into a massive attraction, a massive family theme park. That's what it once was. It used to be Canada's number one attraction. We hope it becomes that once again.
0: You mentioned the family theme park, and family, I think, is a lot what I've read. Family friendly. I mean, but this would appeal to just about anybody. You know, sometimes people want a little bit of nightlife to it as well. You know, the family's not going to be a part of that, but they're going to be the day part of it. Is this going to be kind of an area that's going to be attracted by or attracting just about anybody?
12: Yeah. Oh, yeah. Like, I mean, obviously, we're going to be a family attraction all day long. But, yeah, we are definitely evolving. You see more bridal parties happening here, more adult things. I mean, this coming weekend, we've got Niagara 5000. It's going to be all the high-end cars are going to be down here in Niagara Falls. We also have Misty City, which is a huge country show. It's going to be an outdoor country event. It's our second year, Brooks and Dunn. We just had the Salsa Festival here in Niagara Falls. So there's more of this. It's kind of almost like a cross between Orlando and Nashville coming together in Niagara Falls. So we're going to become more of a music city, more music venues. And as I said earlier, with Destination Niagara, the idea is we're going to have newer, bigger, better attractions. We're investing in wine and culinary and theater. Our transportation is being upgraded with our GO, with our airport. There's arts and culture. And of course, that includes this kind of entertainment venues. And one aspect will be gaming. And it's going to appeal, I think, I call it like the buffet of attraction. We're going to appeal to all the different age groups at different times of the day, different times of the year.
0: Now, I know you mentioned earlier there's so many people, so many different groups interested. What's this kind of objective timeline that Niagara Falls has to either get a shovel in the ground or even get all of this completed? We're not talking about next year or 2 years from now. This is a long-term project.
12: It is. It's a long-term project. And some of the things, for example, you know, we met with Metrolinx, and they're going to be going to hourly on the GO train. So that's one aspect. Our airport, we've had an airport for 97 years, but we need to add 3,000 feet to the runway to actually utilize it to have flights coming and going. So there's a bunch of those, and those take years to move forward. So I'd say you're going to see major development starting in a couple of years. All the planning is happening right now. Land acquisition is happening right now. And in 5 years, there's going to be a lot of activity and cranes going on. In 10 years, it'll be a completely rejuvenated destination, attracting a whole different kind of people with a lot more international people coming. I mean, we're largely the rubber tire market, people that drive here, because we're within a day's drive of almost half the population of North America. But by activating the airport, that changes. It brings a newer demographic that'll stay longer and spend more. And with a lot of people around the world passing the U.S. and choosing instead to come to Canada, it's going to be good for us. Our international visitation is way up, and it's because a lot of people are choosing not to go to the USA.
0: Yeah, well, there is that too, right? Exciting times in Niagara Falls. Jim, look, I appreciate the time.
12: Rick, thanks for having me.
0: There's Jim Diodati. He is the mayor of Niagara Falls, a marine land, of course, no more. He did mention the family is working through that, the estate of the family. But you're going to see development in a couple of years, he said. And when you're talking about 800 acres, he mentioned, you know, Kingdom, the three of them. I mean, 800 acres is a lot of land to develop. We've got to step aside for a quick timeout. When we come back, the EU chief says she wants Canada to become the bloc's first associate member. Alliance is a word, associate member. We're getting into definitions here. We'll try and clear that up for you next here on Middays along the Chorus Radio Network.
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28: We want to bring the relationship with Canada to the highest level possible. And dear Mark, I said we must urgently reimagine our partnerships. So I would like to work with you on opening the door for Canada to being the first associate member of the European Union.
0: Well, there is Ursula von der Leyen, the president of the European Commission, wants Canada to become the first, quote, associate member. I don't think we're going to get stuck over associate. The prime minister has used alliance. It's going to be close, but not all the way in as a member, I don't think. So an associate member of the EU. And I saw what producer Ed did there coming in. You may have recognized Europe's final countdown that was playing underneath von der Leyen. And I don't think this is going to be Europe. Yes, the connection. Hopefully it's not the final countdown. Over, they're just, the prime minister says they're just getting started here. So I say that tongue in cheek. But Ursula von der Leyen, now again, I mentioned it earlier. My understanding was reading about her earlier in the week. She was not going to be there. She had something else to do. I don't know what else she was going to do. But the members there said, you know what? No, you got to be here. And so she was. And you just heard her speak there about the prime minister of Canada, Mark Carney. Now, I don't want to get caught up in associate versus alliance. I think I understand. I mean, the Wall Street Journal started this report, and I think everybody took from it when it first came out that Canada was looking to become a member of the European Union. And, you know, Carney, who was at the Toronto International Film Festival here in Toronto, which, by the way, is still going on, said, you know what? No, it's not a member. It's an alliance. And now now the president of the European, you know, Commission, von der Leyen, Ursula, has mentioned that it's an associate member. Either way, Canada wants to get a little bit closer to the European Union. And there's money. And this is over in Strasbourg, France, where you heard von der Leyen speaking. And Carney is there. He listened. He was in the front row as she laid out, well, you know, some arguments, some pillars for having a stronger cooperation between Europe and Canada. And this, you know, this wouldn't have come about had it not been for what's, let's face it, this wouldn't have come about had it not been for what's going on south of the border. It has changed, and this goes back to Davos, Switzerland, when Carney was there and had that speech that everybody cheered about. It's for the little guy, maybe not the little guy, the middle guy. You know, what do the middle powers do? And so I understand this alliance of what he's trying to do. And Ursula said, I would like to work with you on opening the door to Canada for being the first associate member. You heard her say that. And that drew a standing ovation from those European Union members that were there. You know, she mentioned we share one ocean, one set of values. Yeah, okay, it's a big ocean, by the way, Ursula. And I know Ursula knows that, but it is a big ocean. It's not like England's right there. It's not like Newfoundland. Even Newfoundland's out there. I guess the only province in this country I've never been to is Newfoundland. And I thought, you know, when I was growing up in Nova Scotia, I thought, well, it's right there. It's actually not right there. It's like a 9-hour boat ride, depending on where you're going. It's a little further out there. They have their own time zone. Like, they're a half hour ahead. They're like Panasonic. They're just ahead of our time. Maybe not that way. But they are ahead. They're the first ones to know what's going on out there because they're up first. Carney nodded when Lyon said, you know, I'd like to work with you on opening the door for Canada to be the first associate member. He nodded. They rose from his seat. I mean, it was a standing ovation, so Carney's going to have to get up anyway with everybody. But then he approached von der Leyen and embraced her. And then briefly waved to the chamber, and then he went and sat down again. So, I mean, it's interesting. You know, the we share an ocean. Yes, that's factually correct. It is big. One set of values. Yeah, for the most part, one way of seeing the world. Yeah, I think so. And now build our shared future as well. And then she thanked him for being there. And he's in France, you know, this week. He has to go to, I guess technically he'll still be in France when he's in Saint-Pierre-Miquelon, which is off the coast of Newfoundland. But, you know, it is going to be different. Now, let's come a little closer to home here because the economic summit wrapped up in Toronto yesterday. And there was Stephen Harper. And I mentioned that off the top. Didn't have that one on the bingo card. Stephen Harper. You know, you'd heard about that he was going to be speaking there. He's going to close the summit. But, I mean, conservative Harper. Okay. Going to be there with Mark Carney, liberal. Okay. Yeah, interesting. But, you know, Harper, and we have a little bit of audio what Harper said yesterday. I mean, he was so impressed by Mark Carney's CEO investment summit that he said, you know, and he joked about this, but I don't doubt, he wished he'd come up with the idea himself.
1: I congratulate the federal government for holding this conference, I believe the first of its kind in Canada. It is such a great innovation that I wish I had thought of it. But we all know that it is only a start. And to realize its potential, we need ongoing determination and urgency here in Canada.
0: There's Harper. And he's on board with what Mark Carney's been doing, what he's been saying, who he's invited to the economic summit, and where this is all going. And where it's all going, it's because working with anybody south of the border has become, well, difficult, if not almost impossible at this point. And Harper did mention that yesterday, that the U.S. views Canada's economy as incompatible with the United States.
1: It is clear that the current U.S. administration views our level of economic integration as incompatible with our separate sovereignty. Thus, to maintain that sovereignty, we must pursue diminished reliance upon the United States.
0: There's Harper speaking yesterday at the Economic Summit in Toronto. So, you know, you do look around. If we can't get all we need from the United States, where else do we get it from? Hence, and when people say, well, he's dealing with China. Well, look at anything you own right now and see where it's made. This is nothing new when it comes to buying things from China. But there's no harm in listening either, talking. Nothing gets done if you don't talk. And that's what the Prime Minister is doing. He's talking to a lot of people. He's been very busy this week. He's going to talk to more people than any one of us is going to talk to anybody, I would argue, in a year. And I don't know what everybody does, but I mean, he's been talking to a lot of people and a lot of powerful people, a lot of people that are in power, whether it be over in Europe or south of the border or here in Canada. Now, Harper, just to wrap up with him, said that Canada must become more truly sovereign than it's been in the past.
1: I do find this all very sad, just as equally necessary. And I believe that in this necessity, our country will also discover and is discovering opportunity. Sera, c'est une opportunité to achieving. We in this room all know very well that this is a competitive world fraught with shifting politics, fragile supply chains, and other transactional pressures now more so than recent decades. In the face of such change, Canada cannot simply blame external factors or make other excuses to explain away the difficulties that we face. Leadership is defined by taking accountability for what you can control. And today, more than ever, Canada must become more internally competitive, more externally connected, and more truly sovereign than it has been.
0: That is former Prime Minister Stephen Harper, who wrapped up and closed the economic summit that took place over the last 2 days in Toronto. That's a lot. That was a lot. I still am blown away by the number of people that came in for that and who these people were, or are, I should say, and the possibilities that, and I've seen numbers thrown around of about, billions of dollars, like 500 billion, like jobs for the future, like the near future for this country. So it's been busy. Now, that was here at the summit, and now he's in France and talking to the European Union. And they all stood up and cheered after his speech there, trying to make friends. I mean, he already has friends over there. He was the Bank of England for years, so he knows everybody over there anyway. And when he was with the Bank of Canada, he knew them too then. And when he was with Brookfield, he knew them then too, I would think. Well, maybe not all the politicians, but he's got a lot of business connections. And so now we're looking at Europe, because the United States is just difficult right now. You know, you don't want to slam the door on them. You can't shut the door on them. The door is left open. I don't know that the Americans are going to open it. But, you know, it'd be interesting, and we'll hear about it, because the guy south of the border can't help but comment on things. So we might hear from him by the end of the week about what Canada's been doing. Somebody might ask him about what Canada's been doing, being over at the, you know, the European Union. And there is the thought that, you know, when you have a partner and you shut them out from something, if they find somebody else to do something with, they might not come back to you. And so there is that. I mean, what does Canada have that the United States wants? Well, there's a lot of things. A lot of it's in the ground. And you've heard the guy south of the border say, you know what, we don't need Canada. No, you do. Your farmers do. Potash. Your farmers need the potash. Right? The minerals. You need the oil. You need the electricity that Southern Ontario provides. Like, you need, not want. Wants and needs are two different things. I want this. Well, you can't have that. Okay, fine. I need this. I must have this. That's a lot different. But what do you make of Canada now saddling up beside the European Union? They're not a full-blown member. They're an associate member, if you want to call it that. They are working, if you want to use the Prime Minister's word, an alliance with the European Union. Your thoughts? You happy? Or would you like the Prime Minister to come home and fix the price of groceries? 416-870-6400 is the number. We're back with more. 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
3: A big trouble spot now through Oakville on the QEW. Eastbound approaching Bronte. That's where we'll see a crash in two center lanes. There's a backup behind it as well from Guelph Line. So with that in mind, you can go east on the Lakeshore or Upper Middle Road instead and bypass the issue. Turn traffic into story time with Audible. 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I'm Miles Marcus, 640 Toronto.
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11: People are talking, and there's a lot to get into. 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
0: The Prime Minister with the European Union, saddling up, cozying up next to the European Union. Good, bad, there's varying opinions. Let's go to the phone lines at 416-870-6400. We're going to try and get as many people in here as we can. Let's start up in Thornhill. Bobby's there. Bobby, go ahead.
31: I think this is a charade. I think Canadians need to really take a close look at what's going on here. I didn't vote for this. You didn't vote for this. No one in the House of Commons has talked about it because it's been shut down, and the Prime Minister is going to go address the EU before he addresses Canadian citizens. So that's a big problem right there. But what Canadians need to really give their head a shake about is we share like a 3,000-kilometer border with America. Do you people want to know, everyone listening, what the two-way annual trade is with Canada and the United States? $1.3 trillion. 75% of the exports and imports going back and forth, $1.3 trillion. To the EU, $130 billion. Okay? Now, let's look at how much we export to the United States every year, $500 billion. To the EU, around $30 billion. They could go five times the trade with the EU, which ain't going to happen, and it would still be a minuscule drop in the bucket.
0: Bobby, I get what you're saying. I want to try and get as many people in here as you can. Like, you and I, we didn't vote for this, no, but things have changed a lot since the election. In fact, I think Carney won the election because everybody was looking for somebody to stand up next to Donald Trump. Nobody saw this coming, that the United States would be very, very, very almost impossible to deal with. I don't dispute the trade numbers.
31: They're not impossible to deal with.
0: Well, there's not a deal done, is there? So it doesn't make it easy.
31: Two countries that haven't made a deal in the whole
0: world. Bobby, you're talking about in the past. Live in the present, Bobby. That was the past.
31: That's because our government, who promised us and ran on a mandate to get a deal by last July, has failed. And we should be making alliances with the strongest military in the universe that we share a border with than cozying up to the European Union's across the Atlantic Ocean.
0: Bobby, thanks for the call. I mean, we can go down the road with NATO as well. I mean, Canada, we've come up to the number that the United States wants. Nobody trusts Canada. Like, you're talking about the United States not even part of NATO anymore. I mean, that one, that's how much the earth has shifted among us. Brad's on the 401. I think he's U.S. bound. Brad, go ahead.
2: Yes, thank you very much. I don't know why people think, because we're trying to spread our wings and increase our audience, why that means we're jeopardizing our relationship with the United States. Like, having the U.S. as our borderline neighbor has kind of made us lazy. We need to get out there, hunt more, spread our wings, grow our customer base. Like, this is pretty straightforward.
0: I don't disagree, Brad. And I think you take the military, for example. The United States challenged Canada. They've met their spending top, you know, spending, minimum spending. They want to spend more. It's forcing Canada to look elsewhere. Would we love to have a deal with the United States? Yes. But I don't disagree that we got pretty cozy with them. I mean, we got just used to it.
2: We will do a deal with the United States. Trump's just being Trump.
0: Right? Brad, appreciate the phone call. Drive safe on the 401. He's headed to the south. Joe's up in Newmarket. Joe, what's going on?
10: Yeah, hey, how's it going?
0: It's good for a Wednesday.
10: I agree with those both those last callers, but when they start talking about being an associate member of the European Union, what does that mean for Canada? We're heavily taxed as it is, and does that mean more taxes being part of an associate member? We already do trade with the EU. We already do a lot of things with the EU, but being an associate member, does that help increase the quality of life of Canadians? What does that mean? Nothing has been disclosed.
0: Joe, appreciate the call. And I agree with you, Joe. We don't know a lot of the details yet of what this would mean by saddling up, becoming an associate member or an alliance with Europe. From a trade perspective, yeah, I mean, we already do trade with Europe. Is there more to gain by doing this? Possibly. I mean, Carney, of course, has been with the Bank of England. He knows this landscape very well. He must see, I'm assuming he sees opportunity there because the door to the U.S. is not currently open. So, you know, but what exactly does all this entail? I think the details are still to come out. Cam's in Brampton. Cam, go ahead.
12: I find it really refreshing. This goes back to 1957-58 with the Avro Arrow and the jetliner on airplanes. We cancel the deal with the F-35s. We take on the Gripen. There's 10,000 jobs just in that segment. We're already in with Airbus through Bombardier. The United States doesn't want a deal. Oil flows freely from Hibernia, which we haven't even tapped yet, okay, directly into Europe. Canada is on the move. Trump won't like it. So what? He doesn't recognize our border, and Canadians have to understand it. He thinks it should be rewritten. He's naming stuff. That's not a partner. That's an adversary.
0: Cam, appreciate the phone call. And I don't disagree with what Cam's saying there. I mean, this is not normal behavior, what is taking place south of the border. you know, the meme of one leader beating down another in hockey equipment. You know, the fact, I know there's jokes been made, the fact that they got Trump's feet in skates is amazing in itself. But I mean, who does this? This doesn't happen in any other country, does it? Where you get memes. There's been political cartoons. Yeah, that's different. That doesn't come from the leader of a country, one of the most powerful countries in the world. And even now that's being debated. You know, depleted against this war in Iran, which was supposed to be over a while ago, was it not? And it hasn't been. It's a very difficult partner to do a dance with. Questions become in now with NATO and with trade. And so Canada is looking elsewhere for the time being, maybe for good. We'll keep the phone lines open. We've got to take a quick time out as we're coming up here on the top of the hour. We've got news, weather, you know, check in on everything else. 416-870-6400. A lot of opinions out there with the Prime Minister working, and he's working quickly. I'll give him that. What are the details? We don't know that yet, but he is working quickly. We're back with more. 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
1: This is Global News. It's 20 degrees at 10 o'clock. Good morning. I'm Scott Monick. A top European leader wants to open the door for Canada to become an associate member of the European Union. Prime Minister Mark Carney listened on in the front row as European Commission President Ursula von der Leyen laid out key pillars for stronger cooperation between Europe and Canada during her State of the Union address to Parliament in Strasbourg, France. Nick Murray reports.
2: I would like to work with you on opening the door for Canada to being the first associate member of the European Union.
3: European Commission President Ursula von der Leyen left no room for interpretation Wednesday morning. Carney nodded at the suggestion, rose from his seat, and embraced von der Leyen to a standing ovation. The remarks come days after Carney rebuffed reporting from the Wall Street Journal that Canada was exploring potential membership. Carney on Sunday instead said Canada was looking at a unique alliance. He's scheduled to give his own speech to the European Parliament on Thursday. Nick Murray, the Canadian Press, Strasbourg, France.
1: Well, here we go again. Gas prices are going to rise once again overnight to just under $1.90 in the GTA. Gas price analysts are predicting a 6-cent jump overnight. The price of diesel will also climb by Thursday morning. It will climb by 11 cents by tomorrow morning to just under $2.65 a liter. Mississauga City Council is set to vote today on a one-year data center moratorium. The city is the latest in Ontario to consider a pause as it studies what guardrails it could place on energy-intensive data centers fueling the artificial intelligence boom. The proposed citywide moratorium would apply to data centers with energy demands over 10 megawatts. It comes as Prologis, a major U.S. headquartered firm, pursues a two-story data center in Mississauga. A Toronto teenager who was shot and killed earlier this month near a bus shelter in North York in the middle of the afternoon is being remembered as a soft-spoken young man with a kind heart. Yesterday, family and friends gathered for a vigil for Kashi August, who was gunned down at the intersection of Jane and Finch on Monday. Other children were there at the time. During the vigil, his aunt spoke and said the family wants answers.
4: We want to know what you guys are doing, how you guys are going to do it, and what is the long-term plan? Not the short-term thing. We want to know long-term. Sure. What's happening in the long run? How are we protecting the children in Jane and Finch?
1: His death marks Toronto's 24th homicide of the year. And the Toronto Blue Jays' playoff hopes have taken yet another hit. Toronto is now two games back of that third and final American League wildcard spot after getting blown out 10-1 last night by the Tigers. The Blue Jays lost ground after Cleveland walked off the division-leading Chicago White Sox. Max Scherzer will take the mound this afternoon at Rogers Centre as the Jays look to avoid the three-game sweep against the Tigers. Now a look at the forecast from the Global News Weather Center. Cloudy skies with some sunny breaks this afternoon and a high of 26 degrees. A few clouds tonight with the low dropping down to 16. Mostly cloudy on Thursday. There is a chance for some scattered showers with gradual clearing late in the afternoon and a high of 23. It's 20 degrees in downtown Toronto. If you want to be the first to know, sign up for breaking news alerts at globalnews.ca. I'm Scott Monick. Now let's get you moving and check 640 Toronto Big Trouble Traffic.
5: A big trouble spot that's been there for a while. A crash on the westbound 401 approaching Dixon blocks two right lanes. It's very slow now from the Allen, so instead you can go west on Wilson. You can also go west on Lawrence, which heads to Scarlet Road and continues west via Dixon Road. There's no shortcut for saving time, but saving money is simple. 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That's the big trouble traffic spot right now. I'm Miles Marcus, 640 Toronto.
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7: 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People want to talk about the EU and Canada becoming friendly with the European Union. Let's go back to the phone lines. Jim's in Thornhill. Jim, go ahead. 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
8: Yeah, good morning. Thanks for taking my call. First of all, I want everybody to wake up. I want to remind everybody, we did not vote for a majority of government. We voted for a minority government. Why would I trust anybody who would make backroom deals and fear and like have people cross over, which is democratic under our system? But did my MP ask me if I wanted to cross over to become a liberal like the Conservatives and the NDPs and the Greens?

0: Party. Wake up, people. We did not vote for a majority government. That's my point. Why would you trust someone who's making these backroom deals? Thank you very much. That's my point.
1: Thanks, Jim. Thanks for listening, too, along the Chorus Radio Network up there in Thornhill. Backroom deals. I think about what's been happening here in the last week. I don't think these are backroom deals. He's been very forward with the Economic Summit about bringing in these folks that manage over $100 trillion to try and get investment from these companies, for these asset management corporations to invest in Canada. I think, that hasn't been backroom. You want to get into floor crossings and why that's happened. Look, when somebody crosses the floor, they don't have to cross the floor. You can stay where you are. You can say no. Right? You can say no, no thanks. But they said yes. Did we vote for that? No. Did we know that was going to happen? No. Did it happen? Yes. So what can we do about that? And there's people that will get bent about that, and I understand that. It's undemocratic. Yes, it's happened in the past. And it happened again. It just so happened now this government has a majority. So now, to Jim's point, do we trust him? Well, things with the United States has changed. And so you've got to find another dance partner. Otherwise, you're not dancing. Right? For the time being, maybe for good. If it goes on and gets bigger, great. If the U.S. comes back to the table and something gets done there, great. I mean, was he voted in to deal with Trump? Yes. I don't know how Poilievre would have managed against Trump. He'd probably be in the same boat as Carney is. It's very difficult to deal with the Americans right now. The world is finding that out. Back to the phone lines we go. 416-870-6400. Diane's in Georgina. Diane, how are you?
2: Hi. Thanks for taking my call. I just want to say, first off, it's very refreshing to hear this radio station take a different perspective on things. I listen to you guys all the time. The U.S., it's heartbreaking what's happening. The U.S., yes, is our closest neighbor, our closest friend, more like family. But they're changing, and they want something different. They want to be the best, the greatest, at the expense of others. That is not Canada's values. Canada's values is, yes, let's make Canada the best, but not at the expense of others. Let's make everybody the best that they possibly can be. And it is heartbreaking, and I hope we can get a relationship back with the U.S. that can be trusted, which is a huge word, is to trust the U.S. If you can't trust them, you've got to go elsewhere. That's my take.
1: Diane, appreciate the call from Georgina. It is tough, right? What's taken place. We've become so used to the United States. Like, my family used to go to Florida all the time. They would vacation in Florida all the time. I've been to the United States a lot. I have friends in the United States. I have family in the United States. I have a 94-year-old great aunt that is still alive in Seattle. Her husband died 2 years ago. She's still going. She's still in the house. 5-bedroom house. She has 5 kids. 4 of them do live in the Seattle area. So they are helping her. She texts me. She's 94. I don't know that I'm going to see her again. I won't go to the United States while this is going on. That's a personal choice that I've made. I'm not going. My wife won't go either. We're going to take vacation in January. Where are we going? Mexico. So, and family went over to Europe last year. We're just not going down there. Don't have, and Diane mentioned trust. I don't really trust to be down there. It's different. It's just different. And we didn't create this. It just happened. We have to react to it, though. Phillip's in Oshawa. Phillip, go ahead. You're on the Chorus Radio Network.
3: Good morning. Couple things. Trump is full of baloney as far as our deficit, because it's entirely because of them buying oil and selling it at a profit. So that is who he. On the other hand, we ought to admit we do cheat on dairy. The dairy cartel cheats Canadians and on imports. So they do have some worries. But the other thing that's fishy is Mr. Carney said the issue was sovereignty. Well, if people think the bureaucrats in the EU don't affect sovereignty, there's something wrong there. That's why Britain left. And the one other thing is, you guys are in the media. Mr. Carney moved his company to the States the minute Trump got elected. He also has almost all his investments in the States. Couldn't he at least question him about this? It's important. And I'm really scared. This is if we lose Alberta, which is really possible, this really worries me. We've treated them like dirt for 15 years now, or 12 years. Anyhow, that's my thoughts.
1: Philip, appreciate the call out in Oshawa. We didn't lose Quebec, we being Canadians. We didn't lose Quebec. That one came really close. What's going on in Alberta? I don't think they're going anywhere. I really don't. When you get a small group of people make a lot of noise, it resonates across the country. I have friends, you know, in Alberta, and, you know, they I don't think they want to go anywhere. So it's, you know, there is a lot of noise. There is a, what are they? They have a referendum out there in next month. You know, here in Toronto, it's going to be the election. That's a little bit different. No one's going anywhere. I don't think we're going to lose Alberta. I really don't. We didn't lose Quebec. We're not going to lose Alberta. But, you know, it's a different landscape. And, you know, I get what you're saying. It comes, you know, back to trust. And the trust just isn't there with the United States. So you do have to find, business elsewhere. Ruth Mary, South Etobicoke. Love that area. Ruth, go ahead.
4: Hi, I am really disgusted with our Liberal government. And,
1: okay, I thought it was me for a minute.
4: No. And Mark Carney, I'd just like to speak for a few minutes or two.
1: Yeah,
4: minutes.
1: Go ahead, Ruth.
4: And we did not elect him to do all this stuff that he's ruining Canada. I can see it. We have a big casting plant on Horner, on Brown's Line, Chrysler. That's going to be gone. And it's been here 50 years. Everything's changing in Canada, which for the worse. I'm very outspoken. My MP will not call me back, or he degrades me. But I'm very unhappy. I don't know why he's changing everything. Europe's in a bad shape anyways, with all the people that have come over and so forth and what's happening over there. I watch a lot of things on TV, on my cell phone, and talk to friends. I am, and I'm also a young senior, and seniors are being treated like, I'm not going to say a bad word, they are not getting any more money from the government. So I guess Mark Carney wants to kill us all. That's the way we feel. And I'm very angry, very, very angry.
1: I appreciate you taking the phone call there. And, be well. I don't think anybody wants to, I don't think he wants to kill anybody. Now, somebody didn't want to kill Carney. Did you see that story? That's a little bit different. Now there's an Albertan again. That came out yesterday. They have caught this person, but now the story has finally come out. Somebody went online on YouTube, posted a video trying to garner interest in killing the Prime Minister of Canada. And this person has been arrested. They face multiple charges. They're behind bars now. But, you know, I don't think the Prime Minister's trying to kill anybody in Canada, but somebody did try or hope to kill the Prime Minister. We don't need to go down that road. Partisan politics has no place for murder. John's in Vaughan. Let's go up to Vaughan. John, go ahead. You're on the Chorus Radio Network.
5: Hey, how you doing?
1: I'm doing well.
5: Good, good. So my only concern is, well, I have a few, but with Carney and making these associate member EU or some special deal, I don't understand. Like, he doesn't have the mandate for this. The Canadian people didn't vote for this. So I don't understand, like, he's making all these decisions and it's not going through Parliament.
1: Well, Parliament hasn't gotten back into the House yet, right? That's going to happen. We are going to hear a lot of noise about that. But okay, John, we didn't vote for this, but this landscape wasn't there. We voted for him, I think, if I can speak for what we voted for Carney for. Those who did wanted him to deal with Trump, and it's been very difficult. So now he has to go elsewhere. That wasn't on the mandate. I get that. Yeah.
5: Let me ask you this. Had he said that this is how it's going to turn out, and that he's going to make these decisions, do you think the Canadian people would vote for him?
1: Well, it would have been interesting had he brought it up, but he would have been a foreseer there. Like, he's reacting, I think, to a situation that none of us saw. So
5: yeah,
1: this is where we are.
5: Yeah, but where we are we willing to rupture, as he will phrase it, a 100-year relationship plus some that's been really great for both countries? And on top of that, Trump's only in there for maybe 2 more years. And only 51% of the people voted for him. So you're
1: right.
5: Talking about we all talk about the Americans as they're so bad, but you know what? They're not. And I don't agree with just killing a relationship because you feel that you've been wrong. We've been on the coattails of the Americans for many, many years, especially with the military. The one thing that Trump has forced us to do is to, yeah, stand on our own 2 feet and use our resources and be part of, like you said, NATO, he's stepping out. But I think it was more of a threat to get the rest of the countries to participate and fund more. So, like, I don't – what's sad is that if we go down this road and we kill this relationship, I hope the people of Canada understand that it's going to get really bad up here. And that's – I don't think they understand how bad it's getting. And we can see that with just with fuel prices and the cost of everything.
1: John, appreciate the phone call up there in Vaughan. I don't think Canada's going to kill it. I mean, Canada, did they walk away from it? Perhaps. Did the Americans make it uncomfortable that they had to walk away? I think so. That's what's been reported. An attack on sovereignty. Like, the Americans don't want to put stuff in French. That's, you know, there's bigger hills to die on, I think, but the United States is sticking to, and then did they put something in at the last minute that the Canadians weren't aware of? I mean, that's tough to deal with. And I'm going on what's been reported. That's tough to deal with. And it sucks, for the lack of a better word, to be, you know, where we are in dealing with the United States. But we're not alone. The whole globe's dealing with this. We're just the closest ones to them. The Mexicans. Now, they're getting a deal, some part of a deal, but it's not what it used to be. And I'm not privy to what Mexico's been doing. Canada, there's going to be a deal at some point. How long is he in office? Well, we don't know. It's going to be another 2 years anyway. But who's after that? It may not get any better, or maybe it does. Don't know. In the meantime, let's not sit and wait and drag our heels. I think that's what the Prime Minister is looking at. We've got to take a quick timeout. When we come back, more of your phone calls, 416-870-6400. We're back with more. This is Middays along the Course Radio Network.

0: Time now for 640 Toronto Big Trouble Traffic.
1: One of many big trouble spots on the highways now, a crash on the westbound 401 approaching Dixon Mart Grove blocks three right lanes now. It's going to be slow in from the Allen, so go west on Wilson, or better yet, go west on Lawrence, which turns into Scarlet Road and then turns to Dixon Road, continuing further west. 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
8: Throw away the script. We're getting into today's top issues now. This is Middays with Rick Ralph.
9: All right, there goes the script. Listen to the big guy, what he says. The guy on the radio, anyway. We do have to listen to the Prime Minister. Well, you don't have to. You can tune him out if you want. There's a lot to tune into, though. And thanks for listening. You're along the Chorus Radio Network. Let's get back to the phone lines at 416-870-6400. They've been very busy this morning. We're talking about the European Union and Canada saddling up, but it's also spiraled into the United States as well and the lack of a deal that's been done there. Let's go to Chris. Chris, go ahead. You're up in Vaughan. Thanks for joining us.
10: Hey, how's it going?
9: It's going well.
10: Good. Two things. So we've pissed the Americans off over the last 15 years with our dairy, bringing in cheap Chinese aluminum and steel and putting it in our products and then telling the Americans it was Canadian made. We've depended on them for our protection, and now they're pushing back on us. And Canada has no chance of standing against a $30 trillion economy. If we lose them as a customer, we might as well just fold up shop because we don't have anybody else to buy our oil and natural gas. As for the European Union, it's a horrible idea because here's our allies in Europe. While we're shipping off $30 billion of our tax dollars to the Ukraine, our allies in the European Union are busy buying oil and natural gas from the Russians instead of buying it from us.
9: So Chris, appreciate the phone call.
10: Why would we want to join that?
9: I appreciate the phone call up there in Vaughan. You know, the dairy thing, I know that comes up a lot. And I'm not going to sit here and tell you I know everything about the dairy program. I do know that there are things in place to protect the dairy farmers in Canada. It's not like there's no trade between Canada and the United States with dairy, but there is a ceiling to protect the dairy farmers is how I've understood it. And I do get that. As far as NATO goes, yeah, U.S. forced NATO. That's Trump. No one's ever brought it up before. But Trump's gotten mad, not just at us, everybody else too, to bring up their defense. And now he says, you know what, you're on your own, basically. He didn't say that, but it's the paraphrase. You're like, he's doing things differently down there. It's a lot different down there of what he's doing. So I understand being over there with Europe. Is it horrible? I don't know. Let's wait for the details to come out here. It's a business trip, I think, but it's also got defense. Canada needs help. What happens if the Americans ever decided to invade us? Is it out of the equation with the guy down there? Mark is on the 401. Mark, go ahead. You're on the Chorus Radio Network.
11: Thanks for taking my call. Number one, I feel bad that you don't feel comfortable visiting your aunt. A lot of Canadians don't want to travel, and that's too bad. It's too bad that we don't feel comfortable going down to the States where, you know, millions of Canadians have always done for, you know, since I've been alive. We've been to Buffalo a million times. Anyway, what's really disturbing?
9: I'm a huge Bills fan. This kills me not going down there to the Bills, right?
11: Yeah, or even to watch a Sabres game. Like it's unfortunate. What's really, and yes, Canada didn't start this. This was unfortunately started by a president who's, you know, I won't get into insults, but he's a lot different than anybody the world has dealt with before. I see what the prime minister is doing is trying to protect Canadian interests. But what really is disheartening to me here, and no disrespect to anybody, but your last caller and your few past callers, I can only describe it as this maple MAGA sentiment, this, well, that we've pissed the U.S. off. I don't see it that way. Like that, it's just this hatred for anything liberal, and follow whichever party you want. That's your right. That's what's great about Canada. But you can't see past your own political bias to see, listen, we're dealing with a president who's, I'll say, unhinged, that's caused issues between our countries that we never could have imagined before. And your course of action or your opinion is, oh, well, we've pissed the U.S. off, or Carney's trying to kill senior. Like, that's, to me, is what's disheartening. I understand you support whatever political party you want, but you can't see past your own political ridiculous bias that you can't see that, hey, Canada's kind of, not to be melodramatic, Canada's kind of under attack, sort of, and we're trying to figure out a way we can protect our interests and our population and our economy. Like, that's what's the most disheartening to me. Just some of the, in my opinion, ridiculous nonsense, just ridiculous anti-Canadian comment.
9: Mark, I appreciate the phone call. Yeah, safe travels up there on the 401 as well. And I enjoy hearing from everybody on difference of opinions as well. That's what makes, you know, the democratic process in this country great. And it's fun for the rest of us. It can be aggravating, too. I get that. But I respect everybody's comments. We'll fit one more in here. We've got a guest coming up at the bottom of the hour. But let's go to Daniel. Daniel's in here in Toronto. Daniel, go ahead.
12: Hi, thank you. So, you know, I believe in facts. The number one fact is the European market has the highest population per square kilometer after Asia. So opening up our industry to catering to that highly concentrated population is great. The Canadian dollar is significantly less than the euro. In fact, the euro is higher than the American dollar. And lastly, Europe has excellent standards as it relates to food and quality controls. Now, what I'm afraid of is the undesirable illegal immigration that Europe has contended with in the last 5 years. I'm hoping that doesn't bleed across into Canada, because now we've got a bridge with Europe.
9: Daniel, I appreciate the phone call. We're seeing that over in Europe right now, whether Germany comes to mind right away, but also in the Nordic countries as well. It's a wait-and-see approach there. Look, some of those countries have let in a lot of immigration at once. I mean, we get that here in this country. There's been talks of, you know what? No, you know, slow things down. And I think that's kind of what's coming from some of those countries in Europe. At the same time, yeah, there is a lot of people in Europe. There's a lot of people in Europe. Can they increase trade with Europe? Well, what's the option? You can't do it with the United States right now. They're being very difficult. Look, thanks for those who reached out. Sorry we couldn't get to everybody at 416-870-6400. We've got to take a quick time out for the bottom of the hour here. And when we come back, TIFF continues. Actor Toronto, though, is calling on the provincial government to improve a few things. We'll explain that next on Middays along the Chorus Radio Network.
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8: You're listening to Middays with Rick Ralph.
9: Oh, no. See you walking around like it's a funeral. I first moved to Toronto in 1993, that's probably going to date me a bit, that's fine. I had somebody say to me, you know what, you should go down to Second City, which was on Lombard at the old fire hall at that time, and train with Second City. And I thought, I'd heard of who they were when I was in Nova Scotia. And I thought, well, okay, why would I do that? But I'll just go see. No hurt in talking to somebody and seeing what comes from it. Well, I ended up there 2 years training. And then somebody there said, to make some extra money, why don't you do some extra work with movies and TV shows? Well, that meant I had to join ACTRA. And I had an agent. It sounds very busy. It really wasn't. But I did get a number of work while I was young to do this sort of thing. Just the hours were tough on me working the day as well. So that didn't last very long, but still a great memory for me. And on a more serious note, the president of ACTRA Toronto, Kate Ziegler, joins us now here on Middays on the Chorus Radio Network. Kate, look, thanks for taking the time.
0: Hi, Rick. Thanks for having me. And I'm happy to hear that you got some work within the union when you were
9: right.
0: Starting out. Yeah.
9: Yeah. I remember diving on the floor in the mall on Spadina with my wife, quote, air quotes at that time, in the groceries and having to do multiple hits of that. And I didn't want to hurt her, but she was good about it. We had some fun. It was a lot of fun. And before we get in,
0: you should have got a stunt upgrade for that.
9: Right. Well, that was back in the day. In the early 90s, and I don't blame, I had a lot of fun with it, but and we're going to get into something about, you know, with the what the provincial government could do to help ACTRA, but I wanted to ask you, because TIFF is on right now, Kate, and if somebody didn't know, somebody listening has never been, like myself, how would you describe TIFF?
0: Oh my goodness, it completely transforms the downtown core and many other kind of like tangential arms of the city into this film an entertainment celebration. So you have like art installations, you have a conference that's going on with panels with world-class performers, people like, you know, Seth Rogen was doing a talk the other day, Sir Gary Oldman did a talk the other day, but then there's also hundreds and hundreds of films. And it's what's so cool about TIFF is that it's the biggest pedestrian festival in the world. So you have all of these film-loving just civilians coming into the city to go and see movies. And then at the same time, concurrently, you have all of the biggest film and television makers in the world here pitching their projects, buying projects, trying to solve the big problems of the day that can try to keep film and television, a viable, thriving and exciting part of our world. So it's all happening within a couple square kilometers. It's amazing.
9: Kate, south of the border, the U.S. president is trying to make America better or great again, I think is his slogan. And he's been trying to get everything done in the United States, manufacturing, production, you name it. That includes film production. And there is Hollywood. That's going to be Hollywood, yes. But film production, make more of it there. How does that affect Ontario?
0: Well, there's a threat of it affecting Ontario in a pretty big way. I would say even, you know, across the country, what we have are two sort of pieces that our members within ACTRA work on. And that's domestic, so like Canadian production, and foreign service production. And I think the split right now is somewhere between like 60% and 40%, 60% foreign service production. So if you can imagine all of those jobs potentially being at risk, or some percentage of those jobs leaving, returning to the U.S., going to some smaller markets, not necessarily going back to California, but maybe they're going to go to Georgia. It puts a real threat on us. And I think the question that I've been hearing, or the conversation that I've been hearing at TIFF, at these different conferences and panels I've been at all week, is how do we keep our own domestic sector not just thriving but growing? How do we build out the star system or the farm system? The CEO of Accent AGU, Brendan Brady, said yesterday, it's not just about building one show. It's about Canada having the consistency of production in Ontario where people can grow and continue to expand their careers. And I think that's part of what you and I are talking about, right? Is like, what is it going to take for us to accomplish that here?
9: Well, that's what I'm thinking. How, you know, when I read about the U.S. president providing tax relief for those that are in the film industry south of the border, a similar act, I would think, has to take place here in Ontario.
0: Yeah, we have some pretty competitive tax credits in Ontario, but they need to be pushed further in order to stay relevant. And we really are. We're at a crossroads in Ontario when it comes to that foreign service production. It's not just American productions. It's also, you know, productions that might come from Ireland that want to go shoot in the Yukon or in North Bay or wherever. And we have the world-class talent and crews that they all want. And I think that's something I like to say, like, it's not as easy as adding a tax credit for them to just pull all the production back, because producers love making content in Ontario. They love it. They come here. They know exactly what they're going to get. They get these strong unions, these incredible crews, these beautiful landscapes. But in order for us to maintain and grow what is really a $3 billion industry in Ontario, 35,000 jobs, in order for us to continue to develop that, we really do need a few specific things from the government. And I think some of that is creating more competitive tax credits, getting the money to producers faster. I heard something from an Australian producer yesterday that they do something where they put the money out up front. There's all kinds of ways that the stakeholders in this in Ontario could make us even more competitive. But to me, the main thing is that our members need to remain, and all of the crews, all of the labor that goes into this need to remain directly connected to whatever tax credits might come. It can't just be a big tax credit where you have no obligation to hire Ontario performers or crews. That's not going to work for us.
9: Kate Ziegler is the president of ACTRA Toronto, joining us here on Middays on the Chorus Radio Network, talking about the challenges for the film industry based on what's taken place south of the border and now building it specifically here in the province of Ontario. The Canadian-owned productions, I mean, they're all over Canada. What more can be done, though, for these Canadian-owned productions, you know, specifically when it comes to this province of Ontario?
0: For us, Rick, it's going to be kind of three major things. And the biggest one right now, we just launched a campaign for status of the artist protections. And this has, in a sense, existed federally and provincially almost across the whole country, really. But what we're asking for is for the terms of that status of the artist protection to help us close the gap in a long-standing labor law kind of issue that we've had, to give artists stronger collective bargaining rights so that we can make sure that we are at the forefront as these, it's a very fluid what's happening with the tax credits. And we don't want to lose the jurisdiction that we have as they go out looking to recruit productions to come. We want that status of the artist legislation to help stabilize performers, crews, artists of all walks and talks and everything to be able to stay relevant to that conversation. We also, you know, we have the talent, we have the infrastructure here, but what we need is the political will to defend it, to make sure that the growth that we're after doesn't come at the cost of the workers, the artists, the creative working class that makes this province so special. You know, you would have to have been under a rock to have missed what happened with Heated Rivalry last year. And we're about to see another big Canadian production, Ontario production, or Ontario Creators. It's called Yaga, also going to be out on Bell. And it's like, this is exactly what we want. It's like Hudson Williams seemingly comes out of nowhere, leads this production, goes on to this next production, and we have all these other actors that are going to get a chance to shine. But if we lose the ability to tether those artists to the productions as they proceed with these tax credits, as I keep saying, that's a risk that won't work for us. So we think it's a pretty straightforward thing. Invest in Canadian production, invest in the artists, invest in the crews, and watch the Canadian sector grow as a cultural sovereignty project, right?
9: Speaking of artists, creative artists in particular, I think all artists are creative for that matter, collective bargaining rights when it comes to that. And I don't know the exact background on that, but there is something that would be beneficial, I would think, to creative artists. And tell us why.
0: Yeah, absolutely. So right now, artists we're really the original gig workers. So we're not necessarily understood under the labor law the way that most workers are. So what status of the artist legislation, which is what you're asking about, these collective bargaining rights, what we're really pursuing is it's sectoral bargaining rights. So to treat the whole artist network as one big sectoral bargaining unit. And that is something that's available in Quebec, and we're asking for that to be implemented in Ontario to strengthen our ability to earn a fair wage, to have safe sets, to have health and retirement benefits, and to be able to march as one into these conversations and at these bargaining tables. Right now, bargaining is almost entirely voluntary in Ontario, and that's because of our lack of sort of protections or specific legislation that looks at Ontario artists as workers, as laborers. But as I said, you know, I said this recently, like, when I go to set, it's not like I just go and volunteer my time. I make a living and I pay taxes. I should have the same rights as other workers. And that's what Status of the Artist is all about.
9: Okay, look, appreciate you taking the time. I know it's a busy time with TIFF going on until Sunday. So enjoy the rest of the film festival and you'll catch up sleep after that. But thanks for doing this with
0: us. That's right. Thanks so much, Rick. Appreciate you.
9: Thanks, Kate. You too. There's Kate Ziegler. She is the president of ACTRA Toronto. TIFF continues, as I mentioned, and it wraps up on Sunday. We'll take a quick time out. When we come back, and still to come, at the top of the hour, actually it's next hour, I say we're going to talk to an economist about Mark Carney's mega tax deductions for business to invest in Canada, what that means. He's busy over in France right now. Hard to keep track of almost where the prime minister is at this point. And we might get back to the phone lines if we have some time as well. We'll take the time out. We're back with more with Middays on the Chorus Radio Network. Toronto, Big Trouble traffic.
1: A big trouble spot now in the westbound 401 Collector's Pass Keel. Right before the transfer to the express, we have a crash in two left lanes. With those delays, you want to go west on Wilson. Southbound DVP, another crash past York Mills, has the right lane blocked. With those delays, you can go south on Don Mills or Victoria Park instead. 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Those are the big trouble traffic spots right now. I'm Miles Marcus, 640 Toronto.
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9: So I heard in the newscast here on the Chorus Radio Network at the top of the hour that fuel prices are going to go up tomorrow. Tonight at midnight, they're going to go up. So you might want to gas up today while you have the opportunity. We're looking at $1.89.9 starting tomorrow. And diesel is going to go up 11 cents to $2.65. Somewhere in that neighborhood, 264.9. Let's call it 265. Let's not have to call it anything like that. But unfortunately, we will have to say that, yeah, gas is going up to its highest price since the month of May. And that's when gas in the GTA hit $1.93. 192.9 to be specific. So that's tough on everybody. All the commuters and, of course, anybody with a diesel truck or diesel car. Diesel, very expensive. Why is this going on? Why now? Well, I got looking at Yemen a couple of months ago. I've never thought about taking a vacation to Yemen. I still don't want to take a vacation to Yemen, but I don't know what made me think of what is going on in Yemen. And, you know, it's just below Saudi Arabia. It's right there on the ocean. I didn't know at the time, but I learned there it's one of the poorest countries around. And the Houthis, you've heard about them, the Houthis. They recently conquered the Bab al-Mandab, which is a strait that connects the Red Sea and the Gulf of Aden. So the Red Sea comes down, if you can picture Saudi Arabia and Yemen at the bottom, it's to the west of that, that body of water. And then you're into Africa, like Egypt. So that body of water there. And that body of water, the Gulf of Aden, or I should say the Red Sea and the Gulf of Aden, is very important for Saudi Arabia and their oil exports. So when Iran closed the Strait of Hormuz and made things difficult there for the Saudis, they went to the West Coast and said, well, we'll send our ships down there. The problem is, you know, Iran is their proximity geographically to the Strait of Hormuz allows them to disrupt marine traffic there. And that has really hurt the energy economy. Now, the Houthis, who are in Yemen, they're not the government there. The government is a Saudi-backed group. And the Houthis are always fighting against the Saudi-backed government. They have now struck along the Red Sea coast and have, you know, taken command of the waterway there. So now you've got both roads, which are waterways, out of Saudi Arabia to move the oil, are blocked. On the east side, it's controlled by Iran, although the United States is trying to get in there and control that. And now on the west coast, at the bottom of Saudi Arabia is Yemen, and the Houthis, who there, have taken control of the Red Sea. So a lot more than oil passes through it on the way to the Indian Ocean. And, you know, you think about this. It's basically drones that has allowed for this. And drones are inexpensive warfare. We're seeing that with Ukraine and Russia. Drones. Gone are the days with big ballistic missiles. They're still around, yes. But the need for that kind of warfare has really transcribed. I thought we saw it between Russia and Ukraine, and it's drones. And drones are a lot cheaper than missiles and can be, with the technology, almost as accurate, if not more accurate. Now, back in February, that's when the U.S. and Israel went to war with Iran. And I'll admit, I didn't think anything about Yemen at the time, but the Houthis are backed by Iran. And they are fed financially by Iran. And now Iran and its Houthi allies control the two main routes for shipping oil out of the Middle East. The Americans have been worried about the East Coast. Now they've got to be worried about the West Coast. And the Saudis probably more so. And the Houthis have been around for a long time. I mean, they first rose to power. I wouldn't even call them power because they're not in control of Yemen. That's the government, although they do make a lot of noise there. But they basically came around in the 90s. And they were in northern Yemen, just south of Saudi Arabia. You know, and they've been fighting, waging a civil war with the government there. And that was in the 2000, maybe 2010, 2012, somewhere in and around there. They believe their power emanates from God. And, they don't like America. They don't like Israel. They don't like the Jewish state. Death to America, death to Israel. Curse upon the Jews, as they put it. They're supplied by Iran, as I mentioned. And they've battled Saudi Arabia. And then the UN had to step in. And this was a couple of years ago, maybe 5-6 years ago. And just say, you know what, we need a peace deal here. And the following year after that, well, then they started attacking ships in the Red Sea, and they've only upped it from there. So the Houthis, who, when you think about, you know, kind of picture, what, a truck with a machine gun or a couple of guys in the back of it. Now the drone warfare has worked its way into Yemen, and it's being used on the Red Sea, which is creating, again, difficulty for the oil industry in Saudi Arabia. So with Anthropic last week suggesting the people in northern Yemen, which is where the Houthis are, had used the company's AI assistant to develop guided weapons, specifically a multi-stage ballistic missile with a range of 1,200 miles. See, here's the bad thing of AI. The would-be weapon designers were careful to avoid the company's safeguards and hiding the true purpose of the guidance systems they were designing from the very system helping them design it. And now the Houthis are armed more than they ever have been. And it's creating problems for the oil industry, which, again, we're going to see the gas prices go up again tomorrow. We've got to take a time out. We've got news, weather, what have you, coming up here at the top of the hour. Paul Bernardo's up for parole again. Really? Yeah, he is. We'll touch on that. We'll do that next. You're listening to Middays. 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
13: James and Jessica were trying to sell their newly purchased townhouse, but when the market shifted, and boy, did it shift, they made the tough decision to sell, hoping to get out ahead of the downturn. They'd worked with a friend in real estate, but after a month on the market with zero showings, no results, and more listings popping up every day, reality, it started to sink in. Jessica and James knew they couldn't afford to wait and take any chances, so they called Frank Leo and Associates, the number one REMAX team in the GTA, serving clients all over the province. 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
27: This is Global News. It's 22 degrees in downtown Toronto. I'm Scott.

0: sitting in seat number one, European Commission President Ursula von der Leyen had this to say.
1: And dear Mark, I said we must urgently reimagine our partnerships. So I would like to work with you on opening the door for Canada to being the first associate member of the European Union.
0: Right now, there is no such thing as an associate membership in the 27-member European Union. And it is not yet clear just what associate membership might mean. Von der Leyen did, though, sketch out some ideas that the current Canada-European Trade Agreement, CETA, would evolve to become something called the Alliance for the Future. David Akin, Global News, Strasbourg, France.
2: More pain at the gas pumps. Gas price analysts are predicting prices will rise by another 6 cents overnight across the GTA. That would put pump prices at just under $1.90 by tomorrow morning. The price of diesel is also set to jump. Diesel prices will rise by 11 cents across the GTA to just under $2.65 a liter. Family and friends gathered for an emotional vigil last night for a teenage boy who was shot and killed in North York earlier this week. 17-year-old Kashi August was gunned down just after 3:30 Monday afternoon near a bus shelter at the intersection of Jane and Finch. His aunt spoke during yesterday's vigil and says the family wants justice.
3: We need something concrete. We need somebody to come and give us a plan. We don't care about anybody's political parties, who's running for this, who's running for that.
2: So far, no suspect information has been released. A documentary about the life and legacy of late Rush drummer Neil Peart will have its world premiere at the Toronto International Film Festival today. His bandmates Geddy Lee and Alec Lifeson are expected to attend the screening of Neil Peart, No One's Disciple.
4: After Neil passed away, we never really were able to pay tribute to him, and that weighed on me quite a lot.
2: Peart died of brain cancer in early 2020 at the age of 67. And the Toronto Blue Jays will try to salvage a three-game homestand against the Detroit Tigers and keep their faint playoff hopes alive. Toronto will send Max Scherzer to the mound against his former team this afternoon. The Jays suffered an ugly 10-1 loss last night to the Tigers and are now two games back of Cleveland for the final American League wildcard spot. Checking the forecast, mainly cloudy skies with a few sunny breaks and a high of 26 degrees today. A few clouds this evening with the low dropping down to 16. Cloudy skies on Thursday. There is a chance for some scattered showers with clearing late in the afternoon and a high of 23. It's 22 degrees in downtown Toronto. I'm Scott Monick. Now let's check 640 Toronto Big Trouble Traffic.
5: A big trouble spot on the southbound DVP past York Mills. Look out for a crash in the right lane and a delay on the southbound 404 at Finch. Of course, you can always go south on Don Mills or Victoria Park. Also, big crash problems on the westbound 401 Collectors past Keel, now blocking three left lanes. With those heavy delays, continue to go west on Wilson. 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Those are the big trouble traffic spots right now. I'm Miles Marcus, 640 Toronto.
6: People are talking, and there's a lot to get into. 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
7: A little Depeche Mode for you here on a, is it a Wine Wednesday for you? Hump Day? The Wednesday edition of Middays here on the Chorus Radio Network. Paul Bernardo is back in the news. Now, here's a name that, quite frankly, dominated the news in the early 90s. And what a sick and disgusting story that is and was. And he is back in the news because he is coming up for parole again. I say again, next month. And, of course, the families, they want nothing to do with this, about him being paroled. I can't imagine that he would get out under any circumstance. But this is going to be the fourth time in 8 years now. The fourth time in 8 years. So, like, we're hearing about this every 2 years. His name comes back into the news, and he gets denied, and then it goes away again. And now here it is again. And what it does for the families is it brings this up every 2 years, that there's the possibility that, you know, possibility that he might get out. And that just sends them off the deep end.

and I certainly understand that. Bernardo's 62 years of age now. And he's going to plead his case before the Parole Board of Canada on the 20th of next month. He is currently in a medium security institution in Quebec. He was transferred there 3 years ago from a maximum security prison. That in itself created a big uproar. Yet nobody was happy with that. And he's not the only one that has been transferred from a maximum security prison to a medium security prison for murder. And there's more than just murder when it comes to Bernardo. He was sentenced to life in prison without the eligibility of parole until 25 years after his arrest in 1993. And he's been denied parole in 2018. He was denied parole again in 2021. And denied parole again 2 years ago. Now, his former wife, Carla Homolka, she had served 12 years until 2005 after pleading guilty to manslaughter. And now she's out. And I know some of the media members try to find her. And there's been subsequent stories about her going ahead. But that was a deal that was made. Now, the lawyer for the families, Tim Danson, he's been the spokesperson for them for decades now. So he has said, you know, while it's the victim's family's view, Bernardo was entitled to his first parole hearing in 2018 and a subsequent hearing in 2021. Well, you know, quite frankly, this continual every 2 years parole needs to be spaced out a bit. There's no need, the families feel, and speaking through their lawyer, Danson, that this has to come up now every 2 years. The mothers of both victims, Donna French and Debbie Mahaffey, are expected to attend the hearing either in person or virtually, according to the family's lawyer. And again, I'll go back to Bernardo being transferred to the medium security prison 3 years ago. You'll recall that was met with a lot of public backlash and some really strong words from Premier Doug Ford at the time, who said that the notorious killer should, quote, rot in a maximum security prison for his, again, quote, miserable existence for the rest of his life. The then public safety minister was removed from former Prime Minister Justin Trudeau's cabinet as this controversy grew. I mean, Paul Bernardo is a name that is known countrywide. There are others who have committed murder, who are in behind bars in maximum security, that have now been made their way to medium security with less fanfare. This one drew a lot of attention. And it cost the public safety minister at that time their job. Because they admitted to a breakdown in information. That's what they called it, a breakdown in information. How do you have a breakdown in information at the corrections level? I never will understand. But it was revealed that both offices knew about the transfer months before it happened. Yeah, they do. They just don't tell anybody. I guess it didn't make it to the public safety minister, or the public safety minister knew but didn't think of it a big deal. Wrong. Don't know. Don't know what the public safety minister knew or didn't know. I would think that they would be, you know, given an update on that, but maybe that was the problem. Breakdown in information. But when you get to the Corrections Canada level and Victim Services, you know, is there for Donna French and Debbie Mahaffey's families, they can only give information. It's very limited as to the information, I should say, that they could give. Corrections Canada is very private. Will I use that word? It's just not easy to get information out of them. So why would somebody like Paul Bernardo go from a maximum security prison
to a minimum security prison. Now, having not spent any time in a maximum or a medium security prison, outside of maximum and medium, I don't know the difference of it. I believe there are more services, I'll call them that, provided at the medium security level. I don't really know. Maximum security sounds like it's just not a lot of fun. There's not many options. I don't know what you can and can't do in maximum security prison. But the fact that it was transferred and nobody knew, that's what really upset the families. And I get that. But the Correctional Service of Canada, I mean, they eventually said, you know, the move was, quote, sound and followed all applicable laws and practices. He's still behind bars. He's still going to come up for parole because that's what the justice system allows, unfortunately. And until they change that, he, Paul Bernardo, is going to come up for parole every 2 years. He's 62 now. How long will he live? I don't know. Suppose he lives to 82. That's another 20 years. That's another 10 parole hearings. Is he going to be denied in all 10? Well, I would think he's a dangerous offender. I mean, that's another level again. This guy can't get out, should not be let out. But because of the laws and the way the justice system works in this country, anybody who's incarcerated over 25 years is then entitled to a parole hearing. In fact, they can have parole hearings prior to the 25 years that comes up. Doesn't mean they're going to get out. I've been told by a Supreme Court justice who has now passed away that most people charged with first-degree murder, which is then, at that time, years ago, 25 years to life, that they'll spend a minimum 27. Bernardo, he's a different bird altogether. He's not going to get out, I would hope, but he is still, because of the justice system, mandated, allowed to have parole hearings every 2 years. Hard to fathom from my shoes, or I imagine your shoes, that somebody who committed such a horrific crime and multiple crimes back in 1990, 91, that they would be rehabbed for, you know, back into life. That just is incomprehensible by, I would suggest, anybody, even from the legal side. What he did was sick. And it's still, I can't imagine the families, how it haunts them every time he comes up for parole. Because parole means the justice system is listening. They're going to listen to what he has to say and then make their decision. Ah, sorry, Paul. Not this time. I don't even think they say sorry. They just render their decision. Yes or no, or whatever it is in the middle. But the families will gather, as I mentioned, according to their lawyer, in the courtroom for this, again, parole hearing, again, or do it virtually, again. And it's tough. And so, you know, the families would like to see, according to the lawyer, Danson, the parole hearing spread out. But that requires changing the regulations at the justice level. And I don't know that Canada has an appetite for that. Although I did read, this would be a month or two ago, and I was surprised to read that the favoritism toward capital punishment in this country has actually gone up from where it was, I think it was a decade ago, what they were comparing it to, or 15 years ago. That more, I'm not saying majority, I'm just saying those who have been opposed in the past to capital punishment, they're lesser now than they were in the past. There's more people now than there were, say, 10, 15 years ago that would be in favor of capital punishment. We see it in the United States. You see it in other countries. It's really unjust in some other countries. But in the United States, they still have it in certain states. Would Paul Bernardo be one of those if he's never going to get out? Would capital punishment have worked instead of
dare I say, the taxpayers funding his incarceration since the 90s in now what is a minimum security prison? I think there's more people today that would be up for that than there were maybe back in, although I, you know, in 1990, they may have been all for it. I just come to Toronto just after that. I remember it being in the news all the time, and I remember the trial, and I remember the unfortunate, gory details. You don't ever forget that. So Bernardo should and hopefully will stay behind bars. We've got to take a quick time out. More to come as we work through the final hour here of Middays. Eric Kam's going to join us, and we're going to talk about Mark Carney unveiling mega tax deductions for businesses that invest in Canada, the economic summit that just took place. Now he's over in France trying to woo the European Union. He's busy this week. A lot more still to come. This is Middays, Rick Ralphin on the Chorus Radio Network.

0: Before we get to Mr. Cam, 640 Toronto, big trouble traffic.
1: Still a big trouble spot with a major crash on the westbound 401 Collectors Pass Keel. Cleanup continues and three left lanes are blocked, so watch out for the delays. Continue to go west on Wilson here. Southbound DVP past York Mills, we've got another crash in the right lane with those delays from the 404 at Finch. You want to go south on Don Mills or Victoria Park. 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Those are the big trouble traffic spots right now. I'm Miles Marcus, 640 Toronto.
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0: Well, it's been hard to get your head around what's been going on this week at the national level with the Prime Minister, Mark Carney, and whether it's trade with the United States, now the economic or the European Union, the economic summit that just took place in Toronto, and I'm still pretty impressed by the list of people that came in for this. Like, dude knows some people. Dude being the Prime Minister. Can I call him a dude? let's bring in economics professor at Toronto Metropolitan University, Eric Cam, and we welcome him back to the Chorus Radio Network. Eric, thanks for taking the time.
12: Rick, it's my pleasure and an honor to speak to you finally. I have listened to you for years.
0: Well, thank you. I appreciate that very much. And it is a treat for me because I've heard you on multiple different radio stations across the country. So I've looked forward to this conversation. Eric, I guess let's just start with, I've been very impressed by the people that came in for this economic forum, if you want to call it that, in Toronto here the last 2 days. From somebody like yourself, an economics professor, these people that came into town, impressive for you or just regular business?
12: No, it's very impressive. First of all, it is a tribute to what happens when you put out a good buffet. People are going to flock in from all sorts of places. But I think we have to keep, Rick, I've been listening all morning and I hear some people are mad, some people are happy. I'm trying to take the emotion out of it. And I'm just trying to remind people that this is great. This is what we've been wanting for a long time, but that there is a difference between diversifying trade and replacing the United States of America. And I think we have to kind of keep that on the front burner, right? Diversification is what Carney's been pushing, and it's an economically sensible, viable strategy. It's like trade insurance. But I just want the listeners to know, you know, everyone's entitled to their own opinion, but you're not entitled to your own data. And Europe just cannot replace that U.S. market in terms of the number of goods we trade and the geography. And what I mean by that is the low transportation costs, right? So you can put as many billions of dollars as you can going back and forth from the EU, and I'm all good with it. In fact, we already have that trade agreement. We just haven't fully exploited it. But I'm just reminding people that given that about 75% of our merchandise trade goes back and forth with our closest geographic neighbor, that is something, Rick, we can't replace. So I'm all for diversification, but I'm not for replacement because it's not possible.
0: Hey, Eric, if I can use my own experience, I went to fill up this morning and the gas station I went to, the pumps weren't working. And so I couldn't get gas and I just went off to work. So I thought, well, I'll get gas later from somewhere else. Canada, you know, can't get a deal done right now with the United States, so they've got to go somewhere else. Doesn't mean they're not going to go back to that gas station. It just doesn't help them right now. Is that kind of what's going on between Canada and the United States when it comes to trade?
12: I think that's exactly what's going on. You're right. I mean, when one door closes, and boy, I hate to use the expression closes because we're screwed if it's closed. It's just right now a little bit more closed than we like. Then you go finding new dance partners. And I think that it's great. And I think the real prize here, by the way, Rick, maybe investment rather than exports, right? Because we know that the EU is already Canada's second largest partner for two-way direct investment. In fact, EU direct investment in Canada was already about $200 billion back in 2024. And then Canadian investment in there was about $300 billion. So if Canada can position itself as a stable North American production base with preferential access to both European and North American markets, well, that can attract valuable capital into manufacturing and energy and minerals and AI and defense. So the key economic question here is whether these announcements translate into actual productive capital per Canadian worker. And the answer, I hope, is yes, because we've been desperate for this for years.
0: Eric, for those listening that thought, well, it's just a bunch of people with a lot of money that came in to see the Prime Minister and listen to what he had to say, who were these people that were here in Toronto? And why are they significant in hopefully investing in the infrastructure and creating more jobs here in Canada?
12: Well, because you had some of the wealthiest people between the countries. You had some of the leaders of tech and manufacturing and merchandising and AI. You have a lot of money here. And what we need in this country is investment. We know that investment and I lost the second one. Oh, productivity are the biggest challenges of our time. And so what we're trying to do is attract that, right, from as close as possible. Because, again, it's like sports, Rick. You can't teach geography. And so I guess that's why I'm saying that this was an important summit, right? The former prime minister was saying he's glad, he wishes he'd have thought of it. And it's finally a great idea. We've had to get off the mat at some point. And so I don't mean to be repetitive, but now we need to turn this into business because, again, Europe is diversification, not substitution. You can't repeal geography. So for as long as you or I or our grandchildren walk on this planet, we know that the United States is an enormous economy. Our supply chains have been integrated for decades. And so we're not replacing here, right? We can't pretend that. So we're just trying to attract more private capital, diversify our relationships, raise investment, raise productivity. And all of them come back to the same Canadian problem we've had since Trudeau won on his election night. The productivity and investment per worker in this country has been garbage. And so this is a real way to try to strike it up and strike it up quickly.
0: Eric, our producer, Ed, said you might be able to hang on for another segment. I'd love to do so if that's possible. We've got to take a quick time out. Are you okay with that?
12: Just for my friend, Ed.
0: That's perfect. Ed appreciates it. So do I. He's the economics professor at Toronto Metropolitan University, Eric Kam. We'll continue with him after a quick timeout. You're listening to Middays. Rick Ralph in on the Chorus Radio Network.
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1: We want to bring the relationship with Canada to the highest level possible. And dear Mark, I said we must urgently reimagine our partnerships. So I would like to work with you on opening the door for Canada to being the first associate member of the European Union.
0: There is European Commission President Ursula von der Leyen, and associate member has everybody a little bit confused. It sounds kind of neat. No one's ever been that before. We're not sure what it entails, but I guess we're going to find out. That's where we sit. Eric Kam is the economics professor at Toronto Metropolitan University. We continue with him along the Chorus Radio Network. The economic benefits, you laid that out for, you know, we know what's going on in the United States. Find another dance partner for now. I think there's more to it, Eric, than just the economic benefit. There's probably defense involved in this. The Arctic is always a big concern. Denmark, Greenland, all that. So there is a lot involved in cozying up to the Europeans.
12: Well, that's for sure. I mean, you want another couple? Let's talk about how Europe could become much more important to Canadian energy, minerals, and you said defense, right? The strategic fit here is unusually strong. Europe wants to secure supplies of energy and raw materials. Canada wants customers beyond the United States, right? So if Canada gains access to the EU's markets, and it's at about 150 billion British pounds in their defense loan initiatives, right? So you potentially open up procurement opportunities for Canadian defense companies. And that's diversification based on nothing but pure economics, comparative advantage, rather than redirecting existing exports. And that's, you see, Rick, that's an example of what an economy needs to thrive. Sometimes all you got to do is go back to chapter 3 of your first year textbook, that economies thrive on trade, and trade only happens when there's comparative advantage, which means a lower opportunity cost, which means you produce something cheaper than the next guy. And lastly, but not leastly, as I tell my students, I don't even know if that's a word, but we also could create a freer movement of workers, which could be economically more consequential than it sounds, right? We always talk about, can labor move back and forth between countries? And so if something substantial emerged, Canadian companies could gain access to a much larger skilled labor pool, and Canadians could get easier access to European employment as well. So it sounds like you're competing with your own workers, but it's not. So yeah, your point's well taken, whether it's labor, whether it's energy, whether it's minerals, whether it's defense, Canada has to be open for business. And the closed sign has been up for far too long.
0: Eric, I could have used you in my first year of business at Acadia. My economics professor, no knock against him, but he was doing a lot of graphs and he would lose me at times. I think you would have helped me a little bit more in that area. I might not have gone down the road of finance, but let's digress there. Let's talk about the airports here in the country. All of a sudden, there's some folks that are interested in the airports. Maybe this has been around for a while, but the government had to meet quickly on, I think it was Monday, to at least discuss this. But now the talk of maybe privatizing part of some of Canada's airports. What to make of that from an economic benefit?
12: I have no problem with this. Now, I know a lot of people listening right now are losing their you-know-what because they hear the word private. And so as soon as someone says, you know, private healthcare options, people lose their shirt. This is essentially, Rick, an attempt to recycle public capital, right? Instead of Ottawa putting additional taxpayer dollars into Pearson, Vancouver, Montreal, Calgary, private investors could provide capital and operating expertise. The proceeds then would be directed toward other infrastructure, including possibly smaller regional airports. So in an economic sense, the question is whether Canada can get more infrastructure investment from the same public balance sheet. And in my opinion, there's a really legitimate efficiency argument here, right? And even some international evidence, because this has been done in other airports around the world, and it's increased passenger traffic, it's expanded terminals and gates, fewer cancellation. So it's a little bit like our previous discussion. When you increase infrastructure, good things happen. However, before you arrange, you know, a victory parade down Bay Street, just remember, private capital is not free. As you would have learned in your economics class, there's no free lunch here, right? Private capital may make airports bigger and more efficient, but private investors aren't stupid, and they don't invest at a charity. They want a return. So the economic test here isn't public versus private, and it's never been. It's whether the efficiency gains and new investment are greater than the potential higher fees and future revenues that Canada gives up to private corporations.
0: Eric, anybody that travels through Pearson sees an airport improvement fee. Anybody that goes through any Canadian airport will find, usually, an airport improvement fee. The airports are non-profit. It's hard for them to raise money to make anything better. So I can understand why the government would listen to the private sector in looking to come in and make things better. But for those that worry about, well, it might cost us a little more here or there, aren't we already paying it through airport fees?
12: You're absolutely paying it through airport fees. And all you have to do is when you book a flight online, click that thing that says reveal expenses, and you see a list as long as your arm of this tax, that tax, improvement fees, bathroom free fees. The fees go on forever. So here's what I don't want to happen, Rick. Again, people hear the word privatization, and in Canada, they tend to run like hell. So let's not run for a second. The question you should be asking yourself is, does this mean we're selling Pearson? And the answer is simple. No, not at all. Not based on what has announced. Ottawa retains ownership of the underlying land and the underlying assets. We're just going to bring in private investors who would receive long-term concessions to operate the airports. And as a personal bias, Rick, there are not many things, in my opinion, that the government does better than the private sector. And I think government should get out of business, not open businesses. So I really like this idea.
0: Eric, I want to switch gears because 9/11, the 25th anniversary, and I always have a tough time with anniversary connected to such an event, but it went by on Friday, 25 years. And I got thinking about, because my wife was worried about stock markets going down. AI stocks just took a bit of a hit yesterday because everyone's going to slow down in that department. It got me thinking about booms and busts. And I remember 1987. I remember my mother fretting about it. The market went sideways. The early 90s wasn't great. I remember the dot-com boom of the early 2000 and how it corrected. Then we can get, you know, there's 2007, 2008. There's the pandemic. But it bounced back. But 2000, I always associate it with the tech boom. When 9/11 came around, it got me thinking, did anybody make money off 9/11, like the Big Short with the housing market in 2007-8? I don't think so. I think they investigated that but didn't find it. But the markets took a dive again. That's a double whammy to me. The dot-com boom, then there was the bust, plus 9/11. That all happened around the same time, and I've never associated the two together.
12: Well, yeah, and you can. And to answer your question, by the way, did anybody make money off 9/11? Nobody wants to hear it put like that. But I can tell you from personal firsthand experience, I know a lot of people that made a lot of money off of 9/11 because my family's in the scrap metal business. And so there are some private corporations that 9/11 caused a lot of people to make a tremendous amount of money, but we're not comfortable when we say that. It is easier for people to stomach when they look at what 9/11 did, was it instantly basically destroyed the airline industry. It destroyed the banking industry. Now, the banking industry bounced back pretty quickly. The airline industry didn't. And so now you want to talk about what's going on today. And is it similar? It's a little bit similar. And, you know, Canada does risk falling behind further productivity if the AI investment boom slows. And like we talked about, we already have a productivity problem. So if safety concerns or regulation or weaker valuations cause firms to delay AI investment, that could slow adoption of one of our technologies with the greatest potential to raise output per worker. So that's how the two disasters could be the same, is you don't want to leave that potential on the table. And then the flip side is a more deliberate rollout could reduce costly mistakes and disruption. So I like to think of it that the AI sell-off matters to Canada, even though the TSX, Rick, really isn't a tech-heavy market. And if you do hold stocks in those industries, while I'm not a financial advisor and nobody should bet on my financial advice, hold your stocks because what goes up must come down. But the good news is it goes back up again. And so the what you have now working in your favor is time.
0: Well, and they always say don't get emotionally involved in the market. But hey, I've always thought don't get emotionally involved in any kind of business dealing or economic decisions. It doesn't work. It doesn't benefit anybody.
12: Well, that's right. That's right. I mean, we could even talk, you know, if you have a second, right? These rising U.S. bond yields, right? They can effectively tighten the Canadian financial conditions even more, even if Bank Canada does nothing, because it actually gets dangerous if the United States starts to raise their interest rates higher than Canada. And you go, I thought raising interest rates is a bad sign. It can be a bad sign in terms of the cost of lending. But if the United States, hypothetically, is paying 5 and 6% on savings and long-term investments, and Canada is still in a 2 or 3% world, we've seen this before, Rick. Capital flight starts to take off to the United States because, again, private investors aren't dumb and they want to earn the most they can on their savings. So Canadian bond yields, they don't move mechanically with U.S. yields, right? They're strongly influenced by fixed income markets around the states. What does that mean in terms of, again, what would you want to know in first-year economics? It means that more expensive Canadian mortgages and corporate borrowing can happen, and there could be less room for Canadian rates to fall. But the best thing to do is to hold and wait like a smart poker player.
0: And I've always been told by mortgage brokers that the 5-year bond yield in Canada is really what kind of indicates and drives the mortgage rates in this country, which is independent, again, of the U.S. 10-year.
12: Well, that's right. And you know what, Rick? What makes this conversation for me fascinating, I mean, economics to me is fascinating, but is that these apparently unrelated stories we've talked about, bond yields, AI, oil, they all converge on Canada today, right? Weaker investment, more expensive energy, higher borrowing costs. We don't want those things. That's a nasty combination for an economy that's already struggling to generate productivity growth. So we've got to hope, back to our other topic, it is time for some private sector intervention. And as someone who's been very critical of Mark Carney, to the extent of saying I got to the point of this far from being, I don't even trust the guy anymore because he hasn't done anything. This is doing something to address these issues. And I'm glad he finally did something because the clock is ticking.
0: Eric, appreciate your time today. I hope to cross paths again. It's taken a while to do that for the first time, but appreciate it.
12: Me too. This was great. Nice to meet you finally, and stay healthy.
0: You too. Thanks, Eric. There's Eric Kam, economics professor at Toronto Metropolitan University. A lot to digest there, but he threw it out, I thought, very well with what Carney's doing with the European Union, what's not happening in the United States, why investment in Toronto and other airports in Canada would be a good thing. And then we visited back on Friday with 9/11, and people did make money. What I think I meant was people didn't foresee the event and make money there, because I knew the U.S. security system did investigate options trades and a number of things, and they didn't. There was one investor, independent of anything that was going on with 9/11, the attacks, just by happenstance, exchange some puts, which is the option to sell. I won't get into the options, but they did make some money. And Eric mentioned his family's in the scrap metal business. Well, that's a byproduct of a terrible situation. But if you don't, something has to happen next after that. And, you know, there's construction. People will make money of that. Unfortunately, somebody else has to build something else that was once there. We'll take a time out. We'll come back for the final segment here on Middays. Rick Ralphin on the Chorus Radio Network. For another check on 640 Toronto, Big Trouble Traffic.
2: Still a big trouble spot on the westbound 401 Collectors Pass Keel with a crash cleanup in 3 left lanes. Those heavy delays continue as well, so go west on Wilson. Another crash is on the eastbound 401 Collectors at Dixie in 2 right lanes. Some delays here from the 403, so try Matheson or Eglinton to go east. 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
0: Last night, my wife and I are having dinner, and she says to me, "Have you seen the Kash Patel bestiality story?" And I just dropped my fork. And I said, "What? What are you talking about?" And she said, "Well, I wasn't sure if it's even true. I had to read through it." And I'm like, "Kash Patel's been in bestiality?" She said, No. I thought, well, it wouldn't surprise me with what's been going on south of the border, and particularly when it comes to the FBI. But there is this story that came out yesterday, and then I'm talking with Ed this morning, the producer, and he's like, he thought it was AI. He didn't even think it was a real story. And I'm like, I still can't get my head around this. FBI Director Kash Patel has decided to remove bestiality as an automatic disqualifier for FBI job applicants. That's how I had to read that or say that as I read it, like just the way that's written. Like, huh? So this has created, as you can imagine, bipartisan disbelief. After he said the change was intended to protect trafficking victims who've been coerced into sexual acts with animals. What? And they want to be now in the FBI? I'm not saying they shouldn't be, but was this a thing? Is there more than one instance of this? Like, so begs the question. Did the FBI previously automatically disqualify people who acknowledged engaging in crimes, including prostitution or bestiality? which is, well, I'm not going to get into what it is. You know what it is. Now, applicants won't automatically be disqualified for those acts. If you're getting into the FBI, I would imagine you have to divulge everything. If you're divulging that, I would really seriously question why you want in the FBI or why the FBI would want you. But I'll digress there. Now, let's get some clarity on this. Senator Kennedy, who, by the way, is a Republican out of Louisiana, asked the FBI director why they stopped disqualifying applicants who engage in bestiality.
8: What about the bestiality?
9: Same thing, because the regs wrote it up in a fashion before I arrived that addressed prostitution, bestiality, and trafficking. They were there before I got there.
8: Tell me what it said before.
9: It automatically disqualified any individual who participated on either side of it. Obviously, we are never going to hire the criminal.
8: The side of what? The bestiality?
9: Yes.
8: So you disqualified the animal?
9: Well, I don't think we have great canines, but we're not going to disqualify.
8: I understand. I'm trying to understand why you did this.
0: What? What is going on down there? Let's get one more from the Senator Kennedy, who thinks he understands the changes. He thinks he does.
8: These changes didn't start with you, did
9: no.
8: they? Somebody came to you and recommended?
9: Yeah.
8: Yeah. And when you saw bestiality, I say this with respect, the person who recommended it, why didn't you just say, what planet did you parachute in from? Why do I want to leave?
9: Well, that was my initial response.
8: Why do I want to leave with my chin and get into bestiality?
9: That was my initial response, Senator. But they then explained to me and showed me cases in which people were forced into it and had applied to the FBI. And so I thought they should be considered. It's not an automatic disqualification. That's all.
8: Okay. All right. I think I understand.
0: That's all. He dropped that. That's all. People who had been forced into bestiality are now applying for the FBI. That's all. They also knit. That's all. I could not get my head around. I'm still having trouble with this. Republican Senator John Kennedy asked Patel, why would you even get into bestiality? Like, that was a direct question to Patel. And Patel responds, we're not into bestiality. Well, that's good. That's a good thing, I guess, right? I think Kennedy went on to say, I know you're not, but you changed the qualifications and mentioned bestiality. I think Kennedy couldn't help himself, quite frankly. I mean, the fact that they're going down this road. So the problem here is that if you have applied to be in the FBI, but have previously been involved with animals sexually because you were forced to do that. I didn't even know that was a thing. I didn't know people were being forced to be physically involved with animals who then want to get into the FBI. I would hazard to just guess that the person who's been forced to be involved in these acts may need psychological help before getting involved with the FBI. I'm not a psychologist, just throwing that out there. That I've been in the media 27 years. I have never in my life heard a story anything remotely close to this story that has come out yesterday involving Kash Patel, the FBI director, and the Senate Judiciary Committee. My heavens. That's going to do it for me. I'll be back tomorrow. Thanks to Ed for a super show today. And thanks for you for participating and calling in. And thanks for listening. I know you have a lot of options. Back tomorrow here on Middays. Rick Ralph in on the Chorus Radio Network.
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34: This is Global News. It's 24 degrees, but feels like 30 at 12 o'clock. I'm Heather Good. A new manufacturing facility has opened in Toronto, and it's going to make a high-dose flu vaccine for adults 65 and older. The plant is at Sanofi's campus at Dufferin and Steeles. Premier Doug Ford says the new facility will make sure Ontario is prepared.
35: During the pandemic, we all learned how important it is to have

0: intelligence boom. A U.S. firm wants to build one in a business park in Mississauga. The city is the latest in the province to issue a pause. Last month, Oakville became the first. Police are asking for the public's help in identifying a man wanted in connection with a sexual assault. They say a woman and the man were on a TTC streetcar in the Queen Street West and Peter Street area on August 27th. The man allegedly sexually assaulted her and then took off. They did not know each other. Police have released images of the suspect on the Toronto Police Service website. Anyone with information is asked to contact them. The head of the European Commission wants Canada to become an associate member of the European Union. Ursula von der Leyen says it's important to have new partnerships.
1: In this new world, we must urgently reimagine our partnerships and build global coalitions for our resilience and democracies. And here too, only Europe, with its size and power, can take the lead. And this is why I have invited Prime Minister Mark Carney of Canada.
0: Canada's Ambassador Degsinic says our country is not looking to become a member of the EU because that is a sovereignty issue. A documentary about the life and legacy of late Rush drummer Neil Peart has its world premiere at TIFF today. Lifeson are expected to attend the screening of Neil Peart, No One's Disciple. Peart died of brain cancer in early 2020 at the age of 69. Rush recently launched their first tour since his death. Look at the forecast from the Global News Weather Center. A mix of sun and clouds today, a high of 26, the humidex 32, the UV index high. Tonight, a few clouds, a low of 16. Tomorrow, mainly cloudy, 40% chance of showers, a high of 23. It's going to feel like 27. Right now, it's 24 degrees, but feels like 30 in downtown Toronto. I'm Heather Good. This is Global News. And now let's get a check on the drive. Here's 640 Toronto. Big trouble traffic.
2: Plus some big trouble spots out there, including a crash on the westbound 401 Collectors Pass Keel and two left lanes. Very heavy there. So go west in Wilson or Shepherd. Also heavy on the eastbound side with a crash past Dixon Martin Grove in two left lanes. So try to take Eglinton or Matheson through this stretch. 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Those are the big tall traffic spots right now. I'm Miles Marcus, 640 Toronto.
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1: And good afternoon. Tim Parent with you here on 640 Toronto. Thanks for joining me today. I'm filling in here and helping out on 640, and I'm happy to be here. Happy to have you with me. Lots to talk about today because, the big story is certainly what's happening with the European Union and Canada, right? Canada looks like it's going to be, or it wants to, the EU wants us to be its first associate member, whatever that means exactly. We're going to dive into that in just a moment. Also coming up on the show today, we're going to talk about, let's talk about Ozempic and all those GLP-1 medicines and medications out there. A lot of people using them, and it's kind of really revolutionized weight loss. I mean, certainly it's a drug that's been used for diabetes as well. We're hearing about a lot of people who lose the weight on the GLP-1s. And then when they stop taking it, they've reached whatever milestone they want to reach on their weight loss journey. And they get off the Ozempic and then they gain a lot of that weight back, and sometimes even more so than they had lost. We're going to talk to family physician Dr. Rochelle Grossman from Yorkville Medical Clinic about these drugs and about the GLP-1s and the Ozempics and the Wegovys of the world and

0: certainly we're going to want to hear from you on that. If you're taking it, I'd love to know, you know, your experience with it. And we'll talk about that coming up in the next half an hour or so. But let's get back to what's happening with the EU, because I think it's a fascinating situation that we find ourselves in. The European Union wants Canada as its first associate member and to, quote unquote, urgently reimagine their relationship. That's according to European Commission President Ursula von der Leyen, speaking at her annual State of the Union address in France on Wednesday, which Mark Carney was there for that. And he will be speaking tomorrow, I believe. But I want to play this clip of Ursula von der Leyen talking about what they're looking for from Canada.
1: We want to bring the relationship with Canada to the highest level possible. And dear Mark, I said we must urgently reimagine our partnerships. So I would like to work with you on opening the door for Canada to being the first associate member of the European Union.
0: So that's Ursula von der Leyen at her annual State of the Union address to the EU today in France, talking about this reimagination of the relationship between Canada and the EU. And so there's this, essentially, it's going to be an associate membership. And no one, I think, really knows what that means just yet. And I think that's probably the biggest question that everyone has about this, because the EU has never had this kind of relationship, this type of relationship with any country, even within their own union. There's no established package of rights, no obligations laid out. So we're talking about what sounds like a framework that still needs to be negotiated. It doesn't sound like this is a done deal. And certainly Canada has said, the ambassador to the EU this morning said that we're not there yet. So there's a lot of questions about all this, and what exactly are we getting for this? Because we don't really know what it is. There's, you know, the European Commission, the EU, I mean, they can propose all kinds of things, but ultimately it's going to be the EU states, the member states, that are going to decide what's going to happen. And, you know, there's a lot to figure out with this. And I have some hesitations. I'm just, you know, it sounds all well and good. And I hope it is. And I'm remaining optimistic as we discuss this. But there's a lot that is still unknown. And it feels like we've jumped into this very quickly. And I understand the situation that we're in with the Americans, certainly, and with the trade situation and the ongoing trade war, of course. And it's not something that is going to be very easily solved, as we know. This is going to be an ongoing situation for a while with the trade war and now with the EU in on this. So it comes down to, what are we going to get out of all of this? And, you know, there is some recent reporting that indicated some European governments are a little cautious about this, about giving Canada special access or preferential treatment. So this isn't about becoming, and it doesn't sound like it, and I can't imagine that we would actually join the EU in any capacity as a member of the EU, as a country of the European Union, because I don't think Canadians want that. And we'll see how all of this special access or preferential treatment plays out. But I think, you know, some of the pros here, I think, in terms of, you know, the benefits of what we could get out of this, I mean, it's certainly a good one, or could be a good one, for Canadian businesses, right? They have greater access to the European market, generally means dealing with European rules and standards. Europe does have some very extensive regulations around food, around agriculture, environment, tech, consumer protection. And certainly having a deeper integration with the EU could mean more opportunities. But again, on the flip side of that, more Canadian businesses might have to meet European standards. So, again, pros and cons, right? There's some potential benefits here, but it's still very early stages, right? We're still sort of wading into this. And I think we'll have a clearer picture of what this is going to look like, or what this is going to mean, once we hear from Mark Carney tomorrow. I mean, they essentially want to bring the relationship to the highest level possible. That's what they're saying. No one's ever had this kind of access before. I mean, this no one really knows exactly what this associate member means or membership means. And there, I mean, the EU is very happy to, you know, for us to be there. Carney got a very warm welcome today as he entered the chamber in the EU. And obviously, I mean, that's going to, he'll probably get another big ovation tomorrow when he gets up to address the group again, or to address the group for the first time. So, I mean, and Carney did kind of put cold water on this over the weekend, because it was the Wall Street Journal that broke this story. And we'll see. But they said, like, listen, it's very early stages. Carney and most Canadian politicians on the liberal side were saying, like, it's still very early days. There's still lots to figure out. But it's obviously there is a desire on both sides for a deeper partnership in the wake of the ongoing trade war between Canada and the United States. A Carney spokesperson noted that the European Commission president described what she wants to pursue as a voluntary alliance for the future to create a common prosperity and economic security space that would take the transatlantic partnership beyond the CETA agreement that we have, which is the Canada-European Union Comprehensive Economic and Trade Agreement. Try saying that three times fast. And CETA has increased trade by 75% in the last decade, but there are still some holdout member states in the EU that haven't ratified the pact. And I think that's an indication that the Canadian membership might face some resistance if we move forward on this. So it's a lot to digest in one day. And obviously, the entire geopolitical scene has changed over the last little while, hasn't it? We've become quite the darling, I guess, of the geopolitical world right now, Canada. And we have a lot to offer. My concerns is, what are we going to lose in this capacity? And I'm going to be talking about this throughout the show today, so feel free to send me your calls or your texts, 416-870-6400, 1-888-225-TALK. I'll take your calls and texts on that throughout the show. So we'll take a quick break. Coming up, I do want to talk about the Ozempic situation here in Canada, so we're going to talk about that, but we'll get back to the EU stuff throughout the show today. And again, coming up just after the break, we are going to speak to Dr. Rochelle Grossman. She's a family physician from Yorkville Medical Clinic about these weight loss drugs, the GLP-1s, the Ozempics and Wegovys of the world, and whether there is long-term benefits to this. Is this something you're going to be on in order to continue to lose weight? Because there's been lots of stories about there are people who've been on it, lost a lot of weight, gained it all back. So we're going to talk to a doctor about that. Let's take a break. 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
2: Big trouble traffic. Problems on the go for the 401 westbound collectors past Keel. An ongoing crash cleanup. Two left lanes are blocked. If you're on those westbound collectors approaching Keel, stay in the right lane. On the eastbound side of the 401, just past Dixon Martin Grove, a crash cleanup blocking two left lanes. Have head lice invited themselves into your family? 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

0: Everybody's got an opinion, and this one drives the conversation. 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
1: Welcome back. Tim Parent with you on 640 Toronto. Thanks for joining me today. You know, we've been talking about the EU. We're going to put that on just into the back burner for a few moments, and we'll talk more about that throughout the show, because I think that's probably the big story of the day. But this is an interesting situation that's happening with the GLP-1 drugs like Ozempic and Wegovy. And there's a lot of people who use it. And full disclosure, I use it as well. I am not a small man, so my doctor has recommended it. It's worked for me. I have lost 35 pounds since I've started taking it over a year and a half ago, maybe. And I've had no side effects. So for me personally, I've had no issues with it. But there was an article in the New York Post about a young woman who was taking one of these GLP-1 drugs. And when she stopped using them, she regained a lot of her weight. She said it came back with taxes. She gained twice as much weight as that she had lost, and ended up having to go for bariatric surgery as the backup there. There's a lot of questions and a lot of lingering questions, I guess, when it comes to the Wegovys and the Ozempics of the world. Joining me is family physician, Dr. Rochelle Grossman from Yorkville Medical Clinic, to talk about that. Rochelle, welcome to the show.
2: Hi, thanks for having me.
1: You know, we hear a lot about people losing weight when they're on Ozempic or Wegovy or whatever the GLP-1, you know, generics might be, and then gaining some or all of it back when they stop, when they maybe reach the goal they wanted to hit, and then they stop taking it, and then they gain that weight back. Why does that happen?
2: Well, that happens because this is a drug that's acting biologically on the person, right? We're dealing with chronic diseases such as obesity and diabetes, if we're using it on label. And so these diseases are chronic in nature. And so the way these drugs work is they work on the axis between the gut and the brain to reduce the food noise, to make you feel fuller sooner, to delay your gastric emptying. And these are real biological things that they're doing. So when you take the drug away, then those activities stop. And so the noise for the food comes back. You're not feeling as, full. And so it goes back to its baseline state.
1: You know, it sounds, though, in some respects, that once you hit whatever your target is, if you've reached a goal of saying you wanted to lose 100 pounds and you've reached that goal and then you get off the GLP-1s, and then there's a potential, and it seems like a strong potential, to gain the weight back. Does this mean that someone might have to stay on these drugs indefinitely?
2: Yes. So I think what's happening is we're putting a lot of shame on people who stop the drug and then all of a sudden they're not doing enough for themselves and they're getting all the weight back. But we have to kind of reframe why we're using these drugs. We're not using these drugs to look at a scale and say, okay, I've lost this amount. We're using these drugs for metabolic diseases, for chronic diseases. Similarly, if you have high blood pressure and we're treating you, that blood pressure drug is really helping you. If you go off that blood pressure drug, it's potential that you will have hypertension again.
1: Right.
2: And so this is very similar, and I think we need to reframe. First of all, have really less idealistic expectations for patients. When they come in and they say to me, I want to be on this drug, I have to explain to them that there's a good chance you might be on this drug forever. Not for everybody, but certainly, you know, people can't just think that they're coming on this drug, they're going to lose this amount and this is my target, and then I'm going to go off and everything's going to be great. That's not really how these drugs work.
1: Right. And I think there is somewhat of a stigma, I think, attached to them still, that people are like, oh, you can't control your eating habits and you eat lousy. And so now you have to take this drug. And there is still a bit of a stigma to it, isn't there?
2: Absolutely. I think there's a lot of shame and there's a lot of you're lazy. I don't just do quick fix. And I think these are buzzwords that people are using to make people feel, you know, badly for going on this drug as a quick fix. But to be honest, we have to educate our patients that sometimes, yes, lifestyle is extremely important. It's important whether you're obese or not obese. It's important whether you're on these drugs or not on these drugs. But it's not always the only answer, especially when you're dealing with these biological or metabolic diseases. you know, some people, lifestyle is not enough and you need to be on a medication, whether it be for your obesity, your diabetes, your blood pressure, your cholesterol. You know, people argue the same thing with statin therapy for their cholesterol.
1: And obesity is a pretty complicated thing. Like, it's not something where we talk about weight loss as simply, you know, calories in, calories out, right? This is a far more complicated health situation.
2: Absolutely. It's one of the roles in metabolic syndrome. You know, it's, you know, that hypertension and diabetes are three big killers. And it's really important for your cardiovascular health that we attend to them properly. And I think we're starting to learn that obesity is not a lazy person disease. It's a real disease, and it's a chronic disease, and we need to treat it as such.
1: For people who maybe don't know enough about the GLP-1s, like, how does it affect you and affect your metabolism, I guess, or I guess just how your body functions in general when it comes to losing the weight part of it?
2: Yeah, so it helps as it's almost, it's like a hormone, right? So we have receptors in the body. And so what they do is they're called GLP-1 agonists, and some of them are GIPs in their mixture. But basically what they help with is that sort of hormone axis between the gut and the brain. And so they help by, you know, making you feel full sooner. They help by delaying your gastric emptying. So, you know, that's why some people might even feel a bit constipated. And they just help with a lot of that food noise and that signaling of, like, getting that dopamine hit with food, which is why we're also finding it helpful with other, you know, diseases such as alcoholism and things like that. But that is what it's biologically doing to the body. So you take that action away and your body's going to revert back.
1: You know, I was reading that article in the New York Post about this woman who had tried all kinds of diets. She had tried fasting, juicing, medications, other approaches. And she tried the Ozempic and it worked, but then had to end it. She got off it. She gained her weight back and ended up having to go for surgery, for a bariatric surgery. I guess at what point should someone stop thinking that this is just, I need more willpower, and start thinking about the medical condition of obesity and what medical treatments are required?
2: I think we should start now. I think doctors who are prescribing these drugs need to have those conversations with the patients first. First of all, why are we doing this? We're not doing it just to look at a scale. We're not, maybe some patients don't need to be on it forever because we do have off-label uses for this drug, right? But if we're truly using it for its intended purpose, a lot of my discussions are, you may need to be on this forever. And if you do choose to come off this drug because you are the CEO of your body, then this is potentially what could happen, and this is why it could happen. And that takes away some of that shame from the person thinking, okay, you know, I'm not doing this enough. I'm not, you know, working out enough. I'm not eating enough protein. Those things are important, but sometimes you need both. You need lifestyle and you need medicine.
1: And you certainly need to do your research and have those hard conversations with your doctor.
2: Yes. And you know, there are patients that come to me and say, okay, can I do this for this amount of time? But it's up to, you know, it's a conversation between you and the patient. And that's why, you know, some of these clinics, these private clinics that, you know, have a very low threshold to treat people with these drugs, I think sometimes they're lacking in that communication with the patient. And that's why people are getting these misconceptions that it's short-term use and, you know, all of these other things or pushbacks from people. That think you're just being lazy or, you know, you're a terrible person for having to be on a drug for the rest of your life to treat, you know, obesity.
1: Yeah.
2: We're not treating weight. We're treating obesity.
1: Well, definitely. And we'll leave it at that because I'm out of time. Rochelle, thank you so much for your time this afternoon and your insights.
2: Thank you. And good luck with the rest of your Ozempic journey.
1: Thank you. That's Dr. Rochelle Grossman from Yorkville Medical Clinic. We'll take a break here on 640 Toronto.
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16: Throw away the script. We're getting into today's top issues now. This is Middays.
1: Hi, welcome back. Tim Parent with you here on 640 Toronto. Thanks for joining me this afternoon. We were talking about Ozempic and Wegovy and all those GLP-1 drugs that are out there now for people to help with their weight loss. And I mean, it's certainly a drug that's used for a number of other reasons as well. I'm curious, our phone lines are open. We want to hear from you. You can give me a call, 416-870-6400, 1-888-225-TALK for your calls. I mean, has Ozempic worked for you? Are you on any of these GLP-1s? And if you stopped taking it, did the weight come back? And just before the break, we were talking to Dr. Rochelle Rochelle Grossman, family physician from Yorkville Medical Clinic, and we're talking about how that if you are on these drugs, if you have had these discussions with your doctor, this isn't your doctor shouldn't be treating this as just like a quick fix. There needs to be an understanding that when you're on this medication, that you're going to be on it for potentially the rest of your life. It's like, as Dr. Grossman mentioned, it's like blood pressure medication, right? Like if you have high blood pressure and you're on a medication, there's a good chance you're going to be on that for the rest of your life. So I'm curious to hear about what you've experienced with it, side effects as well. As I mentioned, I've been taking it. I've been using it for a little while now, and it's worked for me. And this was not a decision I took lightly. It was a decision I took with my doctor. We sat down. We had a big, pretty detailed discussion about it, which is good. I appreciate that I have a doctor who is going to give me the straight goods. I want doctors who are straight shooters, right? And they made it clear that, you know, this is a medication that you could be on for the rest of your life. Because there was this, I mean, we're hearing about it in a number of people who are on it who have gotten off the Ozempic and the Wegovy. And they were doing it either to lose weight or manage a chronic condition. But then once they stopped using them, they often regained the weight. There was a woman in New York. This was a New York Post article where she talked about she reached the what she was looking to reach, hit her goal, got off the Ozempic or the Wegovy or whatever it was she was on, and then said the weight came back with taxes, is how she described it. Gained twice as much weight as she lost. So, like I said, I'm still on it, and I've been losing weight, so I haven't stopped taking it, but I'm also I'm under no illusions that I'm probably going to be taking this for a while. So I'd love to hear your experience. 416-870-6400, 1-888-225-TALK, 1-888-225-8255. You can send us a call or give me a call and let me know your experience. There is dramatic weight loss when you're on these drugs. For this woman in this New York Post article, she lost 100 pounds in 6 months, and she was able to, you know, keep the weight off. I think that's probably more of a situation that's a little more abnormal. I don't think you lose that much. Regularly. Like, I've been using it for about a year and a half now, and I've lost 35 pounds, 36 pounds. So, and I've changed, not only though have I changed, like, I'm taking the medication, of course, but I also had to change my lifestyle. Like, I had to sit back. I recently turned 50, and it was in my mid-40s where I looked at myself and go, you got to get yourself together, man. Like, you're letting yourself go. And I changed the lifestyle as best I could, because certainly just being, you know, the way it is, being in this business in particular, where you work some odd hours on and off, you know, you don't eat necessarily well. And certainly we've all been there, right? You've been there working long hours. It's easier just to grab something at the fast food joint nearby, or maybe you work long hours. You work overnights. Anyone who works an overnight shift, I've done those too. They really tax your body. And so you're exhausted all the time. You're not eating well because it's just a matter of just, you're kind of in a survival mode. But now it's like I changed my lifestyle as best I could based on what I did and what I was, you know, based on my lifestyle as it was in terms of work and all that kind of stuff. And it doesn't always, you know, changing the lifestyle, changing your eating habits, getting more exercise. At a certain age, like, there's only so much you can do. What I was doing pretty much was I had gained a lot of weight in my 30s, my late 20s, early 30s. And then I had, you know, I cut back considerably, but your metabolism isn't the same, right? And it changes. And so this medication helps with that. It helps move things along, I guess, is a good way to describe it, at least in my experience. And there's a lot of, you know, there's a lot of people who are doing that, who are using it as something to help them. I mean, it does help, you know, it stops the cravings in your head, right? Like it kind of cuts back. It makes you feel full as soon, you know, pretty quickly. And so you're cutting back on the eating. And then if you're doing the exercise part, if you're going to the gym, or if you're just, you know, getting better sleep and all that, it certainly all helps. But there is that potential, and it certainly seems like for a lot of people, the weight loss, the weight comes back when you stop taking these GLP-1s. And for a lot of people, I mean, I'm not in a position where I need to get bariatric surgery. I'm not at all. I had that discussion with my doctor, and he was like, "No, you're not even close to being a candidate for that." But for a lot of people, that was an option, or that ended up being an option. That the Ozempic wasn't enough, or that it worked for however long it worked, and then it stopped working once they got off, and the weight came back. And so they went to the bariatric surgery option. That, what do they call that? A sleeve of some kind, bariatric sleeve that they put into you. And for a lot of people, that works very well. It changes the body. Like, I think that's the other thing that we don't necessarily think about is with all of these surgeries and the drugs out there, and I'm not just talking about Ozempic here or Wegovy or any of the other GLP-1s. I'm just talking about the drugs in general that we all have to take for whatever reason, whatever health issue we have. I mean, it changes a lot in your body, right? I mean, I'm no doctor. I'm not a pharmacist. I couldn't tell you for sure if that's indeed what's happening. But I mean, you look at anyone who's taking the GLP-1s, people who've had the bariatric surgery, they no longer crave the same things. They no longer consume the same amount of food. And it changes your mindset. It really changes a lot of how your body reacts to things. And, you know, I think, again, it comes down to, and this is something that Dr. Grossman was talking about in our last segment, is that you really need to be having these conversations with your doctor. Because if you're carrying a significant amount of extra weight right now, and it feels like you've tried everything, you know, you need to have those discussions with your doctor before deciding on the lifestyle changes. And I mean, the lifestyle changes you can do anytime you want. Those are easy things. They're not easy, but they're things that you can make that decision and go, you know what? I'm going to do this. I'm going to try this. I'm going to go get a little more exercise. I'm going to try to get a little more sleep, whatever it might be, to improve your overall health. But you might need the extra. You might need that medication. You might need surgery. But really, it comes down to do your due diligence, right? And talk to your doctors. Because your doctor shouldn't be prescribing this as just a quick catch-all, something that you can do to quickly lose some weight and feel better about yourself. This isn't like you have, you know, 30, 40 pounds that you just want to drop and you'll be fine. You're good to go. This is a matter of, you know, long-term health issues that you have, excess weight, obesity, what other medical conditions that may require a medical treatment, of course. Certainly there's something, there is, I think, something about behavior, and your behavior plays a part. But there is also biology that plays a part in this as well. So feel free to give me a call, 416-870-6400, 1-888-225-8255, 1-888-225-TALK. Do we have some callers there, Joy? All right, I'll take the first caller. Hello, and welcome to 640 Toronto.
17: Yeah, hi. Just listening to your conversation. And I think the best drugs for weight loss is just a really good diet and regular exercise. And sometimes if people look into a naturopathic way, there's a lot of things that will help you with weight loss and won't have the adverse effects. Because you have to remember, and it's true in a lot of cases, it's pharmaceutical companies really aren't interested or aren't in the business of curing some of your illnesses. They're more interested in having you as a customer for life.
1: Oh, I don't disagree with you on that, for sure. You know, I do think, I understand the point you're making there for sure, that there is certainly, you have to take some personal responsibility. And I think that comes down to understanding at some point that the lifestyle you're living isn't working and you need to change it. And that might be getting more exercise, and that might be cutting down on what you eat, eating more healthy and choosing those healthier options. And that's certainly something you can do. But for a lot of people, that isn't always enough. And, you know, I don't begrudge anybody who decides to go on this after they've done their due diligence and tried these things. But to your point, yes, I think, you know, we can certainly look at other options and go, okay, this is something I can do to be healthier, at least take the necessary steps to, you know, get back on track about where you need to be. But I mean, there's no, I don't know. I want to say there's no exact science to it, but, it, you know, there is a lot of science to it. So it's one of those things where, you know, it's probably doing the weight loss is more than just diet and exercise. I know that that's certainly a big part of it. But, you know, for some of that might not be enough. Hey, let's go to David and Barry. Hey, David.
18: Oh, hello.
1: Hi, David.
18: Hi, how are you? Thanks for taking the call.
1: Yeah.
18: I have a friend of a friend of mine who was on one of those drugs. I won't mention the name for fear of being sued beyond all recognition. But lost an incredible amount of weight. I'm going to say at least 100 pounds in one of those categories. Stopped taking it because she was starting to have adverse effects.
1: Yeah.
18: So stopped taking it. And, of course, the weight came right back on all over again. So
1: yeah,
18: and further ahead.
1: Yeah, totally. And David, thanks. I know I'm up against the clock here, but it happens and I get it. And these are conversations you probably need to have with your doctor about the long-term use of this. Listen, I'm going to take a quick break. It's 12:45 here on 640 Toronto.
19: Big trouble traffic. Problems on the go for the QEW. Eastbound at the 427, there's a crash there. The right lane is blocked. That's going to cause delays in the area there. Around that eastbound QEW going through Dixie towards the 427, stay in the left lane. 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
1: And welcome back. Tim Parent with you today. You know, we're going to shift gears here, talking about going from weight loss to AI. Maybe you've had conversations with AI about your weight loss. And, you know, we've spent years worrying about social media, Facebook, Instagram, TikTok, about and wondering what they know about us. But there's a new privacy question emerging. And people are asking, what does AI know about us? Because there's certainly a big difference between clicking a like on a Facebook post and then having a private conversation with an AI chatbot about your marriage or your finances or your health or something else you're worried about. Let's ask our next guest, Francis Sims, a cybersecurity expert and associate dean with the Faculty of Applied Sciences and Technology at Humber Polytechnic. What should we be talking to our AIs about? Francis, welcome to the show.
4: I'm so happy to be here. Yeah, gone are the days 5 years ago. We worry about our social insurance number and our mother's maiden name.
1: Right.
4: Those days are over. We're doing
1: long gone.
4: Taking pictures of our moles and uploading them to ChatGPT to ask if it's okay.
1: Yeah.
4: Or do we need to go see a doctor?
1: So is AI actually a bigger privacy threat than social media?
4: 100%. The problem, fundamental problem, is that most of the AI that we use is based out of the United States. And the United States ultimately has no real federal privacy law in terms of data. Like in Canada, one company collects the data. There's rules in terms of how that data is shared. In fact, OpenAI was found to violate Canadian privacy law just about. There were some privacy commissioners in Ontario, the federal government, BC, that said they broke the law. The penalty for that, though, is only $100,000, which is about like 1 second of AI's of ChatGPT's cost. So the bottom line is that, yeah, the data is being traded and sold in the United States. And we don't know what these companies are doing with it.
1: Right.
4: But there's limited laws to protect that data from just going to, you know, say you ask it a medical question and then you apply for health insurance down the road in the U.S. Well, who knows if they have that information or not when you go to apply for that insurance.
1: Right. But what would they do with that information? Like if you're using ChatGPT or whatever AI you're using to talk about your medical issues or your relationship problems or any financial information, what happens to that information once we've entered it?
4: Yeah. So what happens is that a lot of these companies trade in information. And, you know, I would imagine OpenAI is probably fairly responsible about it. But in principle, this information can be bought and sold, sometimes legally and sometimes via the dark web. And there's a current scam going around where fake students are applying for universities and colleges, and then they're applying for funding, student loans. Now, in order to do that, you need a lot of personal information about that person, and they're faking it because they're buying and trading this stuff on the internet. I'm not so sure about like OpenAI. I don't necessarily think they're into the fraudulent stuff, but what OpenAI will start to do is they're going to dabble in the ad business, and they're going to sell you ads. And if, you know, you're asking for specific health problems, well, they're going to know exactly what you might need, and they're going to start pitching that to you. And then when you do that Google search, the same thing, you might not even see anything other than that one particular product that they're pushing because they know you better than anybody else.
1: And I think that's something a lot of people forget, that when you're uploading or adding this information or asking questions or whatever, these AIs can, and the AI companies can potentially learn a lot of things about you that you didn't explicitly tell them just by analyzing patterns in the conversation.
4: they probably know you better than your mother or your partner. I mean, in some cases, depending on what you're talking about. And most people, they say, in terms of some of the recent surveys, is only about 30% of the conversations people are having with AI relate to work. Most of it's about their health care, about their relationships, about the, how they're feeling in any particular day and what they should do, where they should find love. Like, it's just so wide-ranging, and most of it has nothing to do with work.
1: And there is, there's probably a misconception that, you know, it's like, oh, well, I asked the question and then I deleted the chat. But that doesn't necessarily mean the information's gone, does it?
4: No way, Jose. And in fact, there's some mathematicians that were working on this crazy math problem. I don't know if the listeners have heard about it. And they say they were about to solve the problem and then OpenAI said it solved it. And now they're claiming that their chats they thought were private, this was like some million-dollar prize they were going after. They're claiming that OpenAI used that data to actually solve the problem before them. Now, that'll be tested in court, but that's the kind of stuff that's happening now is people are using it for everything and getting to the point where they're curious, is AI actually using it and learning from it and solving things or making decisions that, that negatively affect me now?
1: You know, I know a lot of people who use, maybe they're not using it for relationship questions or medical problems, but they are uploading their resume. They're uploading, legal documents or maybe financial statements. Yeah. That in and itself is a pretty big risk, isn't it?
4: I think so. It's very tempting and easy because the advice, a lot of the advice you give is very sound. And for a lot of people, you know, you might be tempted, you're going through some sort of separation or some legal issue and you want to call a lawyer, but you know a lawyer's $300 an hour. And it might be tempting to load all that stuff into AI. But once you put it in the cloud, for most people, their AI service they have, it's gone. You've lost control and you can never get it back and you can never delete it.
1: Bottom line is, and I got about 30 seconds here left, Francis, I mean, what should we be using AI for if not putting in all this personal info?
4: Yeah, I think it's okay. I mean, to ask some basic things. You know, I'm dealing with some legal issue. What kind of advice or what kind of services should I go after? But I would never put in your tax information, never put in information about your kids or any real different detailed information about your health care. Right. I think hyper-personal stuff you keep, you just have to effectively anonymize the data as much as possible. But that balance is not easy for most people.
1: I can imagine it's become such an important part of our life, I guess, that it's hard for some people to break free from that. Francis, appreciate the insights this afternoon. Thanks for joining me.
4: Thanks for having me on.
1: That's Francis Sims, a cybersecurity expert and associate dean with the Faculty of Applied Sciences and Tech at Humber Polytechnic, talking about how we're using AI and we need to be careful about what we're using it for. All right, let's take a break here. 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
12: This is Global News. It's 24 degrees, but feels like 30 at 1 o'clock. I'm Heather Good. A massive new flu vaccine manufacturing facility is now open in Toronto. It's located at Dufferin and Steeles, where Sanofi is located. The plant will make a high-potency flu vaccine for adults 65 and older. They account for the majority of influenza-related hospitalizations every year. Premier Doug Ford says it's an investment for the province.
13: This facility will create 300 new, highly skilled, good-paying jobs for our workers and ensure that critical life-saving products for Ontario families are being made right here at home by Ontario workers.
12: The province has contributed $55 million to the $1 billion expansion. There will be no data centers in Mississauga, at least for now. City Council voted unanimously this morning to put a one-year freeze on them. Councillor Martin Reed says it gives Mississauga a chance to study their effects.
14: The whole point was to pass the ICBL and make sure that we create the proper guardrails, we freeze any data center applications that are on the books that are of the magnitude larger than 10 megawatts, and ensure that our residents are secure.

0: have a high-performance training center and six gymnasiums. Humber was providing temporary training space for the national basketball team. Betting on sports like basketball is becoming more popular, so much so that gambling disorders have doubled in the province since sports betting became legal a few years ago.
1: The Institute for Clinical Evaluative Sciences says it analyzed the data from January 2012 to September 2025 and found an increase in gambling-related emergency department visits among boys and men between the ages of 10 to 44. The researchers examined a total of 952 emergency department visits for gambling disorders made by 757 individuals during the study period, noting an overall increase of 99% than what was expected before the relaxation of gambling rules. It says no significant changes in gambling related hospital visits were found among women during the study period. John Kennedy, The Canadian Press.
0: And the Blue Jays will look to void a sweep this afternoon when they take on the visiting Tigers. They were clobbered 10-1 last night. Toronto's now two games back of the third and final wildcard spot. Cleveland holds the final berth. Max Scherzer takes to the mound just after 3 o'clock. Look at the forecast from the Global News Weather Center. A mix of sun and clouds today. A high of 26. The humidex 32. Tonight, a few clouds. A low of 16. Tomorrow, mainly cloudy. 40% chance of showers. A high of 23. It's going to feel like 27. And Friday, sunny and a high of 22. Right now, it's 24 degrees, but feels like 30 in downtown Toronto. I'm Heather Good. This is Global News. And now let's get a check on the drive. Here's 640 Toronto. Big trouble traffic.
2: 640 Toronto, big trouble traffic. Problems on the go for the QEW eastbound at the 427. An ongoing crash clean up the right lane is blocked, adding delays on the highway there. If you're on that eastbound QEW going through Dixie towards the 427, stay in the left lane. 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That's the big trouble traffic spot right now. I'm Richard Martin, 640 Toronto.
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0: Throw away the script. We're getting into today's top issues now. This is Middays.
1: And welcome back to Parent With You here on 640 Toronto and 980 CFPL. Thanks for joining me today. We talked off the top of the show here today about this situation that we find ourselves in with the EU now, and how we are going to be building some closer ties to the EU as we deal with this ongoing trade war with the United States. And we know we are a much smaller economy than the US, right? So when it comes to a trade war, it might seem like we're bringing a knife to a gunfight, but we're perhaps not as powerless as we may appear. And certainly with what Mark Carney has been doing and pivoting in the last little while, there are some ways that Ottawa can put some pressure on the U.S. and potentially make Donald Trump regret taking on Canada. Peter Jones is an associate professor at the Graduate School of Public and International Affairs at the University of Ottawa, and Peter joins us. Welcome to the show, Peter.
2: Hello, thank you.
1: You know, your argument is that Canada can actually make President Donald Trump regret this trade war. I mean, we are obviously a much smaller economy, but where is our leverage? And certainly there are some developments, I guess, on that front today. But you know, where is our leverage?
2: I think our leverage is in the fact that the American people don't understand what he's doing and why, and they don't appear to support it. And so by sort of increasing the cost to the American people, not in a nasty way, but just in a sort of a we have to fight back because we've been attacked way, we weaken him politically at home. We cause him likely to lose some elections in the midterms, and generally, deny him sort of the right to sort of defeat us, if you like. I don't always like to use that term defeat us because this is not a war. But, you know, you can undermine him, essentially, by clever and intelligent use of retaliation and things like that.
1: And it's a matter of, you've suggested Canada needs to make the right American.

0: Americans feel the pain. I guess, does that mean targeting states where there is a lot of support for the Republicans and for President Trump, or is there more to it than that?
1: I think that's the beginning of it. I think there's certain states in the upcoming midterms, Ohio, Texas, places like that, which would be reliably Republican, but which now appear to be in play, largely because of the economy, and not just because of Canada, obviously because of the Gulf War and things like that. But there seems to be the real prospect that Democrats could pick up seats in the Senate in these states. And so by targeting these states for our retaliation, I think you increase the prospect of that.
0: Yeah, but I wonder, you know, we do have the midterms we're talking about. We just got to tough this out to the midterms. But is that going to have that much of an impact on this ongoing trade situation, trade war that we're dealing with?
1: Probably not immediately, no. But I think you have to take a longer term view in the sense that Trump's power will begin to ebb away. If he loses the midterms, if the Republicans lose the House and the Senate, it seems pretty likely they lose the House, they may lose the Senate, then his ability to force his agenda through will begin to be reduced. And he'll be mired in a lot of investigations. It seems almost inevitable that if the Democrats take over the House and the Senate, a lot of the last 2 years of his presidency will be, you know, answering subpoenas for corruption probes and things like that. So the whole, his ability to dominate the agenda and get things done will be reduced. And that will, in time, erode his power.
0: Is there a danger that if Canada tries to inflict the economic pain on the U.S., that we ultimately end up hurting ourselves, Canadian consumers, Canadian businesses as well? Or is that just something that we're willing to deal with? Because it sounds like we are, as a country, as Canadians, they're like, we'll take the short-term pain for the long-term gain, perhaps.
1: Well, I think that's where most people are right now. I mean, that needs to be watched carefully, and you need to be intelligent. I mean, just applying tariffs across the board is not intelligent, because there are many things that, you know, we need to buy from the United States, and we're taxing ourselves if we put tariffs on them. But things that we can intelligently tariff that don't hurt us too much, but that hurt select audiences in the United States, is a very clever way to go. But also just the more general, you know, Canadians not traveling there, not buying American products, things that are going on anyways, without the government making us, we're just doing it ourselves. Those things have an impact as well.
0: We're speaking with Peter Jones, Associate Professor in the Graduate School of Public and International Affairs at the University of Ottawa. Peter, I we talk about the economic pain that we would like to, like, that we're going to inflict or potentially inflict on some American states, particularly ones that are more supportive of Donald Trump. But I wonder, how much does economic pain actually matter to Donald Trump?
1: Well, to him personally, probably not very much. But to his party, it matters a great deal. And I think one of the things that's happened in the last decade or so is he's had a lock on the Republican Party. He's essentially taken it over. And what will happen naturally as he comes to the end of his time in office is the party will start thinking about who's next, and his power will be reduced. But we can accelerate that and make it even more so. And that is going to begin to really weaken his grip on power. The other thing that I think we need to think about is that largely the courts in the United States, the judicial system, has given him free rein to do what he wants. I think that as he begins to lose power, the American court system will begin to rule against him more and more. The American courts are very political. They're not just judicial. And they watch which way the wind is blowing. And so he'll begin to lose more and more in court as he loses power.
0: Peter, what are your thoughts on this I'll call it an announcement, but I mean, it's still sort of very early stages regarding this closer relationship between Canada and the EU, in particular, this associate member, I think they're calling it. What's your take on that?
1: Yeah, we don't know what it is yet. So, I mean, presumably there'll be some negotiation that's going to go on over the next few months. Presumably the results of that will be made public and taken into Parliament and debated. So, I mean, I think until we know the details, it's hard to be sort of definitive about it. We already have free trade. We have an agreement. It hasn't been ratified by all of the European countries yet, but it is in force provisionally. So I'm not sure how much more we can do there, but there's more that can be done on defense. There's more that can be done in terms perhaps of allowing Canadians to work in Europe and vice versa. There's all sorts of things that could be done short of full membership. But the devil is always going to be in the details.
0: And I assume we'll get some more details tomorrow when Mark Carney speaks at the EU meetings. And I'm curious, Peter, your thoughts on this move and how the Americans and how the Trump administration might react to this pivot that Canada has made towards the European Union.
1: Well, we've been saying it, we've been talking about it for a year now, you know, since the Davos speech, so it's not new. This is the beginning of really making it happen. I'm not sure Trump will really have much of a response himself. He may be angry for the sake of theatrics. He always likes to work up a good anger for his public, but I'm not sure that they're going to see this as anything new. I think the devil will be in the details when we find out what it actually means. If it actually does mean significant change in the Canada-EU relationship and a sort of a diminishment of our relationship with the U.S., then I think they could react. But we don't know that yet.
0: Mm-hmm. Is this how we win this trade war? By less so to do with retaliation and more with reducing our dependence on the U.S.?
1: It's both. I think it's both. I think reducing our dependence is extremely important, but selective and intelligent retaliation is also important. So I don't think you can separate them. I think they go together.
0: Is there, I guess, what is a win for Canada in this trade war? Is that too simplistic to say, or is there an end game that benefits us in the long run?
1: Yeah, it's an excellent question, and it's not simplistic, but there's no simple answer. I mean, the ideal, of course, is to get back to CUSMA. I'm not sure we're ever going back there. I think that some form of tariff is now here to stay. Even when Trump leaves, even if the Democrats take over, I think they're so deeply in debt, they need the revenue. So I think some kind of tariff regime is probably an inevitable part of our future. But it can be deeply reduced. It can be codified in a way that, you know, these surprises we sort of get every day he announces something else. And it's all sort of, it appears to be he woke up in the morning and decided to do this. And right. We just don't know where we stand. So I think some sort of a much more predictable, stable relationship where, you know, we have a sort of a privileged access to the U.S., not what we had before, but privileged access, but where we also have reduced our dependence on the U.S. to the point where they can't hurt us quite as much as they can now, which isn't to say that they're not going to be our major trading partner. They probably will. But there's a difference between, you know, 70% of your exports going to the U.S. and maybe 50% going to the U.S. with the others going elsewhere. When you have the ability then to pivot, if somebody really tries to hurt you, you can go somewhere else. And I think that's kind of what we're trying to get to.
0: We could probably talk about this for hours, Peter, but I'm going to have to let you go at that. Thanks so much for your time and insights today.
1: My pleasure. Bye-bye.
0: Take care. That's Peter Jones, Associate Professor in the Graduate School of Public and International Affairs at the University of Ottawa. Coming up, I'll take your calls on this, on the future of Canada, really. I mean, if you have any thoughts concerning the trade war or on your thoughts on Canada cozying up to the EU and the EU wanting to play ball with us, give us a call. Have your say on that. 416-870-6400 or 1-888-225-TALK. All right, let's take a break, and we will take your calls right after this.
2: Six 40 Toronto, big trouble traffic, new problems for the 401 westbound collectors at Bayview. There's a crash block in the right lane. If you're in those westbound collectors going through Leslie towards Bayview, stay in the left lane. And on the QEW eastbound at the 427, a crash cleanup block in the right lane. There's no shortcut for saving time, but saving money is simple. 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Those are the big trouble traffic spots right now. I'm Richard Martin, 640 Toronto.
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15: 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We're getting into today's top issues now. This is Middays.
0: Welcome back to the show. Tim Parent with you today. Thanks for joining me. Taking your calls and texts on the future of Canada in terms of the ongoing trade war with the United States, on whether Canada should be cozying up to the European Union. Just to give you a rundown, what happened today, just to update you, we had the European Commission declaring that they want to bring the relationship with Canada to the highest level possible. And it was a very widely watched State of the Union address to the EU Parliament by the President of the EU, Ursula von der Leyen, stated plainly with Mark Carney right there, the Prime Minister, I would like to work with you on opening the door for Canada to be the first associate member of the EU. And that certainly got a round of applause. The chamber rose to their seats and applauded. Carney got out of his seat. He walked over to the podium, and shook her hand. Mark Carney is going to be addressing the Parliament tomorrow, the EU Parliament tomorrow. So we'll have probably a few more details on what that is. But if you want to weigh in on this, 416-870-6400, you can call or text or 1-888-225-TALK. 1-888-225-8255. I got a text here saying that Carney is making Canada a greater security threat to the United States. Not smart. I don't really see any facts to support that. I think certainly Canada is trying to become less economically dependent on the U.S. And certainly I think there is... I imagine there's a lot of talk happening behind the scenes that we're unaware of. We know that Carney is talking to Trump in some capacity. And I think closer ties with Europe doesn't mean that Canada is abandoning North American defense. I think this is more of a trade thing. This is certainly this proposed relationship, I guess, with the EU covers defense. Energy is part of that. AI is part of that. Critical minerals, economic security. I mean, there's no indication that we're looking to join a European military bloc that's aimed at the U.S. And like our last guest said there, we had on just before the break, we were speaking to Peter Jones with the School of Public and International Affairs at the University of Ottawa. I mean, we never know how Trump's going to react to anything, right? And I think that's what makes Trump, Trump. There are still a lot of questions, though, about what this associate membership means, because no one seems to really know. And certainly the devils are going to be in the details. A text here asking if this includes using the euro and dumping the loonie. I doubt it. I don't see that happening, because you can't say that, you know, we will never be the 51st state and then jump on and replace the loonie with the euro. I don't see that happening. I can't imagine that that's part of the deal. We don't know what the deal is. It's still very early stages. And this, keep in mind, this is only a few days, right? The Wall Street Journal broke this story about this, whatever this associate membership is going to be, or associate member. And there's this morning from, you know, what Ursula von der Leyen stated was that they want to work with Canada. They urgently want to reimagine our partnerships. And there, obviously, there was an attempt not to rile up Donald Trump here either, because von der Leyen said that this partnership with Canada is not against anyone else, but for our common strength. So, I mean, you can't ignore the cultural and historical links between Europe and Canada. And, I mean, we're kind of the darling right now of the international stage, whether we like it or not, because Canadians don't always like being in the spotlight. But we kind of are. I think that's where we're at. And there was an interesting piece, I think it was in Rolling Stone, and saying that Mark Carney is now currently the leader of the free world. And it's hard to argue with that, because, I mean, that usually is a moniker that goes to the president of the United States. But I think Carney has made himself a presence internationally, and he's bringing Canada with him. And and people are noticing. The world is noticing. I don't see any major, like, this doesn't mean we're going to become part of the European Union. And I think, I'd like to think that Mark Carney's smarter than that, that he's not going to come out and say we're going to become a member of the EU. Again, we just don't know what this associate member means. There is a text here, a texter saying the EU Parliament is divided on this and will block it. And that's entirely possible, because there are some questions being raised on the EU side of things. Carney poured some cold water on the idea of becoming any form of member in the EU over the weekend when the story first broke. Whether that remains the case, well, we could find out tomorrow, because that's when the Prime Minister is addressing the EU Parliament. Carney was seen taking notes today while von der Leyen was speaking. And in a response to today's developments, the PMO said there was very positive reaction to Wednesday's suggestion that Canada become an associate member. It was an acknowledgement of a mutual desire for a deeper partnership. And in a formal comment issued to the traveling media, the Prime Minister's office said Carney welcomes the proposal, but characterized it as merely an offer for the two to move beyond existing agreements. Canada is deepening and widening its relationship to strengthen our sovereignty. This is a unique, positive approach that we will define together. So this goes beyond the Canada-European Union Comprehensive Economic and Trade Agreement, or CETA. This is something more than that. We know trade's increased with the EU. So I at the end of the day, I believe this is more just about trade and more about pivoting away from the Americans, pivoting away from the dependence that we have on the U.S. And I think the whole world is doing this. I don't think that this is anything that's going to happen. That's going to be dramatic. I don't think Canadians want to be part of the EU. I'm sure there are some out there who do want to be part of the European Union in some capacity, but I don't think they're going to be on board if it costs us any part of our sovereignty. And the PMO has made it clear that sovereignty is a big part of this, that this agreement is about improving our sovereignty. So I don't think we're going to be dumping the loonie in favor of the euro. I don't think we're going to become a member state. But again, we're still in kind of unclear about what this associate member is. because it's never been done before. That's not something that has ever been discussed in the European Union, at least with any of its member states. And there are still some who are seeking membership into the EU. And there is going to be some, I imagine there might be some countries in the EU saying, we're not keen on this because Canada is an ocean away. And they may not, I mean, again, the devil's in the details, right? And we don't know all those details at this point. So we will find out, I'm sure, in the next few days. And I don't think this is going to change anything in the short term. But I am genuinely curious to know what this looks like, what this partnership, this deepening and widening relationship is going to mean for us. And, you know, there's certain things that everyone's interested in, right? Trade, tech, critical minerals, which we have a lot. I imagine the Arctic is a big part of this, and Arctic sovereignty and protecting the Arctic. The Canadian delegation speaking said that the two sides are far from landing on the best way to describe this relationship at this point, and that associate membership is still on the table. It's just kind of still up in the air what this is. So interesting times. I get it. We just don't know where we're at yet. And that, I mean, I think uncertainty is the only certainty these days when it comes to trade wars, when it comes to pretty much anything that we're dealing with here in the country. All right. Let's take a break. Coming up, you know, summer is done. Kids are back at school. And with that, of course, that comes germs, right? How many of your kids have come home already with the sniffles or something? We're going to talk to an infectious diseases expert after the break here, talk to about what parents can do to limit the spread of those various viruses. Like, can we squash the classroom petri dish? We're going to talk about that coming up after the break. 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
15: Throw away the script. We're getting into today's top issues now. This is Middays.
0: And welcome back. Tim Parent with you here. Thanks for joining me today. It's back to school season, right? Parents know. That also means when you send your kids back to school, they come home with every cough, cold, bug, I don't know, whatever's making the rounds in the classroom, right? Always seems that way. But how much of that is just being a kid, right? And how much can parents actually do to try to reduce the spread of any germs or illnesses that the kids are bringing home, being back in that confined classroom environment? Certainly there's got to be some common sense measures we can all take. Joining me is Dr. Isaac Bogosh, infectious disease specialist at the University Health Network, to talk about what parents should and perhaps shouldn't be worrying about when it comes to germs at school. Isaac, welcome to the show.
7: Hey, thanks for having me on.
0: How much should parents be concerned about germs in the classroom? Because I remember when my kids were younger, they're in high school now, but when they were in elementary school, it always seemed like within a week they were coming home with the sniffles or something. Should parents be concerned about germs in the classroom?
7: I'm not in the business of telling people what they should be concerned about or not. I think it's just important for them to have understand what's out there and maybe take some steps to mitigate the risk. And, you know, we all know that when you put a bunch of people under the same roof, people have a greater risk of being exposed to certain infections. And then, of course, depending on the age of the kids, they're either, you know, picking each other's noses or, yikes, you know, sitting on top of each other, or God knows what's happening in high schools these days, you know. But
0: probably best if we don't know, Isaac. I mean,
7: exactly,
0: it'd be better.
7: Exactly. But, you know, of course, we're going to see a few different types of illnesses with higher frequency. Number one, there's you know, we have to think about our routine childhood immunizations, and some kids might have missed some routine childhood immunizations, for example, the measles, mumps, rubella vaccine and other, pertussis vaccines, et cetera. It's just important to be up to date on those. And if you're not sure if you're up to date, you can talk to a healthcare provider. These are free, widely available, and very effective. The second thing to be aware of is, you know, infections you can get from, you know, touching things and, you know, putting your hands in your mouth.
0: Right.
7: So, you know, there's a lot of surfaces that are contaminated, right, and people touch each other. You know, so just hand hygiene. Hand hygiene is important.
0: Yeah, talking about just talking about the hand washing. Like, how much does proper hand washing make a difference? Like, I think even not even just with kids, but adults too. Like, I don't know if we're properly washing our hands or really thinking about how important that is.
7: I think common sense prevails, right? We're in the business of reducing the risk and frequency of infections. We're not eliminating this. And you know, obviously, you can't just wash your hands every minute of every day and have alcohol,
0: right,
7: hand sanitizers, you know, with a waterfall of alcohol hand sanitizer coming out at every second of the day. But, you know, wash your hands before you have lunch, you know, wash your hands before snack time, stuff like that, which I think is pretty reasonable.
0: Isaac, what's the proper hand washing technique? Is it like 20 seconds with soap and water, or is there, you know, is it more than that? Or
7: listen, at this point, I'd be happy if anyone just washes their hands with soap and water or uses hand sanitizer.
0: Fair enough.
7: Of course, there's, you know, you can use your surgical approach before the surgeons scrub into the operating room, and they scrub the top of the hand and the bottom of the hand and between every digit. But you know, the lack of hand hygiene in general and in public, I think, is pretty astonishing. When you actually ever stop and just look around and just watch what people do, I think many people would be astonished at the lack of hand hygiene out there. So anything is better than nothing. And like simple hand sanitizers, of course, they're not perfect, but they're really good.
0: Right.
7: Soap and water isn't perfect, but of course it's really good. Just wash your hands before you eat. I think it's pretty easy to do.
0: Circling back to the classroom scenario, and you know, your kid wakes up with a runny nose, maybe a cough or a fever. Is that something that the kid should just, you know, keep them home, or is there a bit of a common sense required here?
7: Total judgment call. Obviously, if the kid's really sick, they should stay home. You know, lots of sniffles are going around, and you know, I appreciate it's very, very difficult for parents to keep a kid home, because that often means a parent has to stay home as well. And people are responsible for putting food on the table, paying the rent, paying a mortgage, et cetera. It's difficult to do. Easy to say, stay home, but difficult to do. And those are broader, you know, societal conversations about can we take time off work to help care for our family and have support to do so. But in general, yeah, of course, if your kid's sick and you can keep them home from school, you absolutely should. There's no point sending a kid to school to get everyone else sick. But I think you raise another point, too, is it's respiratory virus season soon. At the end of September and into October, we're going to see more COVID. We're going to see more flu. We're going to see more RSV. And, you know, we have flu shots that are coming out. And, you know, the vaccine recommendations for COVID shots are a bit more nuanced. But, again, those vaccines are coming out as well. And we can improve the air quality in indoor settings. Absolutely, we can, to help reduce the spread of infections. You know, there's lots of steps we can take that many have become increasingly aware of over COVID, including, you know, I know it's controversial to some, but masks also do a good job in reducing the risk of infection. I know we're not seeing much of those these days, but again, these are all the tools we have at our disposal that can be used.
0: You know, speaking of masks, are there circumstances where you would recommend a child wear one at school, or has that become unnecessary for most healthy kids?
7: These are individual decisions, and these are individual decisions that are going to be made by the child, the parent. But like, you know, let's just think, if someone's sick and they're sending their kid to school, I would hope that they're putting on a mask, because they're going to cough and hack all over everyone else and spread illness. And, you know, you might see some people still choosing to wear masks. And again, that's fine. Of course, if people are choosing to wear a mask to reduce the risk of infection, that's fine. Just calling it how it is, I don't think we're seeing much of that these days compared to, you know, 2022 and 2023. But we still see them from time to time. And they can reduce but not eliminate the risk of infection.
0: Yeah, I always appreciate if I see someone wearing a mask, because I mean, at least I know that they must not be well, and they're doing everything they can to protect everybody else. So I'm always on board with that. Listen, bringing it home, like if kids come home with the sniffles or bring something home, what precautions maybe can families take at home to protect, like, you know, grandparents or babies or someone who may be more vulnerable to infection?
7: Sadly, there's not much, right? I mean, people can get vaccinated for our routine respiratory viruses. That helps reduce but not eliminate the risk of infection. It can also mitigate severity infection, and that's especially important in, for example, elderly parents or grandparents that might be in the home, and also for the very youngest, you know, like newborns and young children that can be susceptible to these infections as well. You know, again, there are the same tools that reduce the risk of infection at school. Do the same thing at home. Hand hygiene before you eat, improving air quality in the home. And, you know, some people, again, people might laugh at me for saying this, and that's okay. I'm just talking about the tools that are available to us. Some people might choose to put on a mask at home if they're sick, and to not infect a vulnerable person in their house as well.
0: You touched on this before about ventilation. How important are things like ventilations in the schools or getting kids outdoors when we're talking about these respiratory viruses spreading in schools?
7: Yeah, I think it's a helpful tool in the toolkit. The better quality air and the cleaner air that we have in an indoor environment, we'll likely see a reduction in the spread and transmission of viruses that are transmitted through the air. And I mean, apart from infection, risk reduction, there's a whole host of other positive benefits you get from clean air in indoor settings. I mean, there's interesting studies look at better test scores and just fewer sick days as well. So I think that's a very reasonable thing to do in indoor settings. And yes, I know we're talking about schools, but we should also be thinking about, indoor, businesses and other places with shared indoor air.
0: Some important points here. Isaac, appreciate the time this afternoon. Thanks for joining me.
7: My pleasure. Have a great day.
0: You too. That's Dr. Isaac Bogosh, infectious disease specialist at the University Health Network, just sharing some tips and advice, perhaps, that parents and, well, all of us could follow when it comes to the germs at school. And, we're coming up on flu season and all that, too. So some important things to remember as we get into the out of summer and into the flu season. All right. Let's take a break. Coming up, Amazon is investing more in Canada, not in buildings, but in people. And we're going to discuss that next. That's coming up here on 640 Toronto and 980 CFPL.
8: Big trouble traffic. Problems for the 401 eastbound express at Dufferin. MTO crews are doing emergency road work on the highway, blocking two left lanes in those eastbound express lines there. That's causing delays. Try to stick to the eastbound collectors from the 400 to the Allen. You'll save time. If you're stuck in those eastbound express lanes approaching Dufferin, stay in the right lane. 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I'm Richard Martin, 640 Toronto.
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0: All right, welcome back. Tim Parent with you. Amazon is putting more money into the pockets of its Canadian operations workers. The company says it's spending more than $78 million on pay increases and taking the average hourly base wage to $26.27 an hour. It's about $54,000 a year for someone working full-time hours. There's also a new 10% discount on Amazon grocery and everyday essentials for eligible employees. So what does all this say about the retail labor market right now? Bruce Winter is a retail analyst, and he joins us to talk about this. Bruce, welcome to the show.
16: Hey, thanks for having me on.
0: Let's talk about this 4% wage increase by Amazon for its workers. Is that significant in today's retail environment?
16: That is pretty significant because it's above inflation, right? Inflation is around 3%. You know, it's been running a little bit hot. And 4%, you know, especially in retail, which is a low margin industry, is pretty good. And, you know, for me, it just kind of shows that the labor market is about rebalancing itself and adjusting. And I think that's good for, you know, Canadians, the economy, and the affordability crisis.
0: What is the, in terms of the employees that are getting this, are we talking about warehouse workers? Are we talking about drivers? Are we talking about across the board?
16: No, I think it's mostly like operational workers. So, you know, if you're working in one of their fulfillment centers, delivery stations, things like that, it's more the folks on the shop floor who are getting this increase.
0: You know, Amazon has had some, I would say, bad press when it comes to some of the labor issues they've been dealing with, I would say, in North America and overseas. Is this a step to trying to repair some of that that PR image that they have?
16: Yeah, I mean, it could be. I mean, I think it certainly helps a lot in terms of their image in Canada. I mean, you know, a lot of companies like to work directly with employees like Amazon does. And I think they offer a fairly decent package when you add everything up, especially if you're out of school or in your 20s. I mean, you can make the wage you mentioned, plus you get, you know, full benefits, you know, profit sharing, and they match some of it, and you can go back to school and get reimbursed. So, I mean, if I was a young person in my 20s or 30s, without dating myself, how old I am, you know, and you like retail or you like tech, this might be a good deal. You know, you don't have to incur a bunch of student debt before you get out and start making money.
0: And the average base wage now for Amazon, $26.27 an hour. How does that compare with what other major retailers, I guess, in Canada are paying their workers?
16: Yeah, I think that's pretty high, right? Because a lot of the workers, you know, are in the retail stores. Amazon doesn't have stores, right? So it sounds like it's a fairly competitive wage, you know, in the retail sector, especially when you look at, when you include stores and things like that. And I think they mentioned, or you mentioned, you know, you can make $54,000, you know, on average a year if you work a 40-hour week, which is pretty good.
0: You know, we're talking about Amazon. It's a billion-dollar company. I mean, billions of dollars, really. And this is obviously, they're not competing just on price and convenience, but they're also competing increasingly for workers out there. Like, how competitive is the retail labor market right now in our country?
16: Yeah, it's tightening up quite a bit because, you know, as you know and I know, we had massive population growth, mostly due to immigration, right? But the government's put some measures in place to sort of bring that down. We've actually, you know, had negative population growth last time they checked. So with that, you have less workers out there, right? So employers are having to offer sweet packages now to get people to come in, but also to retain them, right? Because they, you know, that's when, as an employer, that's when you make your money, is when someone stays, you know, for 3, 5, 10 years, right? You don't want people coming and going every 6 months. So I think it's just a sign of the times. I think it's good for the affordability crisis. It's good for our economy. And this is sort of how we dig our way out and improve our standard of living.
0: Retail's kind of always been a little transient when it comes to their workers. Is this a situation where they're really trying to retain what they have and maybe pluck some workers away from others? Like, I'm thinking like the Walmarts of the world or the Costcos of the world.
16: Yeah, I think so. I mean, you know, you're right. Retail, especially on the store, at the store level, is very transient. They have high turnover rates, you know, but you can argue that, you know, the package you would get, the prospects, the growth prospects are much lower if you're working at the store. So this sort of gives the people reason to hang on, like you said. You know, you can invest a bit in the company with time and you can grow, right? You can get wages every 6 months for your first 24 months and then you get another wage increase at 36 months. So like I said, if you're a young person, 20s, 30s, and you want a career, you know, this might be somewhere you should check out.
0: you know, it translates to about $54,000 a year for a worker. I mean, inflation has obviously eaten into a lot of our paychecks over the last several years. I mean, does this increase actually improve their standard of living in any meaningful way? $54,000 a year is not a bad start when you're maybe right out of school, but everything is costing a lot more.
16: Yeah, no, you're right. Inflation has been higher than wage growth over the last 30, 40 years, right? But I think this is a step in the right direction. I mean, if more companies can do this, then suddenly, you do a little bit every year. You don't want inflation to go through the roof. So you do it slowly, above inflation every year. And that really helps out after a while, right? And I think the other thing you mentioned, too, about the 10% discount on grocery is pretty good, too, right? Because grocery prices are elevated for a number of global reasons, global factors, right? So this helps that too.
0: I imagine that's more of a retention tool for Amazon, right?
16: Yeah, I think it's kind of all part and parcel. It's sort of join and retain, You're right, but it all adds up. Like when you're an employee and you're looking at this, you're thinking, okay, I can get this wage, which is average 54 grand. But when you add on top of all these sweeteners, the actual compensation is a lot higher. And I think that's what good employers do. Is they give you a whole bunch of sweeteners that, make you think twice about leaving. And that helps with their retention.
0: And I guess a lot of this from Amazon's perspective is really about retaining experienced workers and reducing turnover.
16: It is. I mean, that's fundamental in an operation. I mean, it costs a lot of money if employees come and go too often. You lose money because you have to train them. Their productivity is lower. If you can keep them in that job for a while, their productivity goes up. And that's one of the things that economists are saying we need as a country is we need to increase our productivity, to get to where at least somewhere near the U.S., and that'll help our economy and standard of living. So I think this is just one small nugget of how, we could do this going forward.
0: Is this a shot across the bow from Amazon to the other retailers in Canada? Like if Amazon is raising its wages, and it is, does that put pressure on Walmart, on Costco, on Canadian Tire, and others to respond in kind?
16: I think it does. I mean, I think, and that's a good thing. I think that, high tides raise all boats, right? I mean, if you can get this deal at Amazon, then if you're working at a competitor, then, you might start to ask for that deal. But again, it helps our economy. It helps the standard of living, tighten up our labor market and everyone makes a little more money. That really helps us dig out of this affordability crisis. So yeah, for sure. The short answer is for sure.
0: I think there's probably, I did retail for years when I was in high school and when I was in college and certainly learned a lot doing that. But it never crossed my mind, I think, just maybe because of my own decisions in life, that retail wasn't necessarily a viable long-term career option. Is that still a mentality among people and they see it as just like as a stepping stone to, getting some work experience? Or is retail, is it feasible to make a long-term career in retail in 2026? Because, when I was doing it, we didn't have Amazon. We didn't have the online shopping and all that. How feasible is it to have a meaningful and long career in retail in 2026?
16: I think it's much more feasible now. I mean, I spent my whole career in retail. I started at the warehouse and moved my way to head office. So I think it is more feasible. In the U.S., a lot of people see retail as a full career. In Canada, to your point, it wasn't really like that before. But I think these days, with the change in our economy, more people are seeing it as a place that if you stick around and do a good job, you can actually move up and have a decent career, if not a great career in retail.
0: So I guess before I let you go, Bruce, what does this announcement as a whole say about where Amazon sees the retail workforce heading in Canada?
16: I would imagine that they see it tightening up a little bit. I see that they probably want to differentiate themselves and get the best talent. They probably want to lower any type of turnover. And they also want to, at a time when there's a lot of sort of, anti-U.S. spying product, there's a way of saying, hey, we're here, we're committed to the country, and we're helping out Canadians in our own way.
0: Bruce, I appreciate the time this afternoon. Thanks for joining me with your insights on this.
16: Yeah, have a good one. Take care.
0: That's Bruce Winder, retail analyst, talking about Amazon raising its average hourly base wage in Canada to $26.27 per hour. That's up from $25.27 an hour last year. So it's a 4% pay increase. All right, let's take a break. Coming up, you're someone who loves to travel, then the future of Canadian airports is certainly a story you're going to want to pay attention to. And we're going to talk about that next.

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12: This is Global News. It's 24 degrees, but feels like 30 at 2 o'clock. I'm Heather Good. Toronto's mayor is getting support from Ontario's premier. Olivia Chow has Doug Ford's seal of approval in her bid for re-election. He says the two have a great relationship.
13: We've given the city of Toronto more money than they've ever seen in their lives, over $9 billion. We're going to continue supporting the mayor. She's doing an incredible job. So read between the lines.
12: That's quite the change from the 2023 mayoral race when Ford predicted that a Chow win would be a disaster. She's running against Councillor Brad Bradford and former MP Chris Alexander and about 50 other candidates. The premier made the comments about Chow during the opening of a manufacturing facility that will make the flu vaccine. The plant is at Sanofi's Dufferin and Steeles campus. The high-dose vaccine will be for adults 65 and older. Ford says the new facility will make sure Ontario is prepared.
14: During the pandemic, we all learned how important it is to have reliable domestic supplies of critical medicines and vaccines. With this new facility, we're making sure that Ontario has the capacity for generations to come.
12: The nearly $1 billion expansion of the plant is billed as the largest single biomanufacturing investment in Canadian history. Production of the vaccine is expected to start in early 2027. Mississauga has voted in favor of putting a one-year pause on new data center projects. City Council says it wants to study what guardrails it could place on energy-intensive data centers, fueling the AI boom. Councillor Martin Reed says residents' concerns were heard.
5: We just wanted to echo the fact that those concerns are heard, and this one-year pause freezes any proposals, and it gives us time to create those proper frameworks and to consult with our

0: kilograms of gold has never been found. Look at the forecast from the Global News Weather Center. A mix of sun and clouds today. A high of 26. It's going to feel like 32. The UV index is high. Tonight, a few clouds, a low of 16. Tomorrow, mainly cloudy. 40% chance of showers, but it's going to clear late in the afternoon. A high of 23. It's going to feel like 27. Friday, sunny. A high of 22. And for Saturday, cloudy. 40% chance of showers and getting up to only 18 degrees. Right now it's 24 degrees, but feels like 30 in downtown Toronto. I'm Heather Good. This is Global News. And now let's get a check on the roads. And here's 640 Toronto, Big Trouble Traffic.
1: 640 Toronto, Big Trouble Traffic. Problems on the go. The southbound Kennedy ramp to the eastbound 401 is blocked with a crash cleanup. If you want to get onto that eastbound 401 from Kennedy, use the northbound Kennedy ramp. 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That's the Big Trouble Traffic spot right now. I'm Richard Martin, 640 Toronto.
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8: 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We're getting into today's top issues now. This is Middays.
9: Welcome back. Tim Parent with you here on 640 Toronto and 980 CFPL. Thanks for joining me. Coming up after 2:30, we're going to talk about this new RBC survey that shows one in five parents of 35 to 40-year-olds are still helping them with the bills. And we're going to take your calls on that. And we're also going to speak to Barry Choi, a personal finance and travel expert from moneywehave.com. We're going to talk about that RBC survey. I'm going to want to hear from you about that as well. That's coming up after 2:30. But for right now, we know we're pivoting away from the U.S. I know we're looking for all kinds of things that can, the government's looking at things to bring in more revenue and more money into Canadian coffers. And one of the big discussions and one of the things they're talking about, and actually that they are going to be doing, is bringing in private investors into the operations of its four biggest airports. We're talking Pearson, we're talking Vancouver, Trudeau Airport in Montreal, Calgary International Airport as well. And the feds are saying this isn't, they're not selling the airports. Ottawa would retain ownership of the land and the assets. Private investors would operate them under long-term agreements with the idea of bringing in new capital and expertise. Now, the government says the money raised could then be invested in smaller regional airports and other infrastructure. But for the average Canadian traveler, there's the one question. It's a question I have, and I'm sure it's a question you have if you've heard about this or looked into this. Does this ultimately make flying better and potentially cheaper, or is it just another incentive to squeeze more money out of passengers? Joining me to talk about this is John Gradeck. He's an aviation analyst at McGill University. John, welcome to the show.
10: My pleasure to be here, Tim.
9: You know, John, when you hear private investment in Canada's four biggest airports, what is changing or what does that mean, I guess, for the average traveler who's going through Pearson or

0: Montreal, Vancouver, and Calgary?
1: Well, it changes really the way in which we basically look at, I call fiscal responsibility at an airport. Currently the model we have is a non-for-profit operating model where the fees that you're being charged, whether you're an airline or a passenger in this case, in airport improvement fees, are a function of the airport trying to break even with its facility expenses and with the debt servicing that it has. So the debt servicing is the one that's really concerning the government right now, and that as much as the airports need to spend, $30 to $40 billion, these four airports, just to keep the lights on and just to keep the building, in a good shape, but not in doing anything to improve it. So the government's saying, well, wait a second, rather than go out to the market to go and get bonds and have those fees go up that passengers pay to service that debt, let's come up with a different business model that has those airports, looking at private investors to, in fact, get a long-term lease on the building and let those private investors be able to finance the debt, to finance the investment that's required to get those airports, not only to keep the lights on, but there's a whole bunch of things that they could do to improve the experience that Canadians are getting at the airports. Our airports are old. They're 40 years old, 50 years old. They need some sprucing up to be world's competitors. And that's going to take a lot of cash. The government is saying that can come from private investors.
0: And your thoughts on that? Is this a smart move on the part of the government to get our airports up to snuff, as if they are as run down as we think they are?
1: I think so. I think what's the alternative, right? The alternative is to let the airport, that non-for-profit business model, go out there and get money in a bond market and increase debt on the airports and have that debt being serviced by passengers and by airlines. So that the fees that are in place, we've seen AIFs and keep creeping up and up and up over the last few years, and there was no stopping these AIFs from keeping going on the upward cycle, and it was going to get worse as we get more and more debt to, in fact, create these projects that would improve or maintain the building the way we see it. So there had to be another way to finance these requirements and these investments and to improve service. The government settled on this one.
0: What could a private operator do differently or better than the current airport authorities that we have running the four airports?
1: Well, I think what you want to be able to do is to get an operator to really understand how to maximize the commercial value of the property. Right now, you've got a non-for-profit organization whose objective is basically don't spend more than you bring in. They're rationalizing their expenses. They're putting expenses where they have to put the expenses to keep the building, in a good state. They're not doing anything to kind of improve or enhance the environment in that building. And you're competing against, you're looking at people spending connection times or, 3 or 4 hours before a flight goes. You're being asked to show up at the airport and fight traffic and fight, construction. There's a whole different way of managing projects and, in fact, looking at trying to figure out the best way to in fact, improve the operating and the customer experience at the airport. And that way is basically using private investors who know how to do this right.
0: So, I mean, if this is about improving the passenger experience overall, I mean, would we see shorter security lines, better terminals, better baggage handling, fewer delays, I guess, is one of the other questions. And also, is there the other concern, I guess, that people have when they hear this is like, okay, there might be better passenger experience overall, but is it going to cost us more to fly?
1: Yeah, and I think that's where, this concept of getting experienced operators to manage the lease on this facility is key. What you're looking to do is to get an operator who knows how to maximize and create new revenue streams that will complement the existing passenger and airline-focused revenue. So, you're looking at getting better quality lessors. You're looking at, enhancing the dining experience, the retail experience, and getting people to, in fact, enjoy the airport experience and spend money at the airport, thus generating more revenues for the operator. So, by enhancing the experience, you're looking to create an environment where it becomes a much more pleasant environment. Canadians, know their airports environments are not nice places to go and visit. They don't want to visit. They basically want to get through there as quickly as they possibly can. And it's really a very functional airport that we're creating, what we've had in Canada. And the world has changed. The world has gotten situations where your security lines, you can walk into an airport in Dubai and walk on off the street, and you don't stop for anything until you get to the gate and get on an airplane. Why? Because they've created a technology in a building, and they've got the enhancements built into security as well as facial recognition and identification processes that allow you to go through this whole process without stopping. So, but you need the hardware of the building to be able to support that. You need a smart building. You need a green building. So those are the things that require billions of dollars in Canada to get to that level. And I think that Canadians, expect that from the airport environment. They see it around the world. Why can't we have it here? Well, we can, but we need to have the dollars to be able to do it.
0: So some potential pros and cons here for everybody, and we just have to maybe bite the bullet on this one and let the investors come in?
1: Well, no, I don't think so. I think bite the bullet is I don't want to say we're gonna sign up on a bad deal. I think this model does work. This model does work. We've got airports in Europe, airports in Asia, airports in the UK that use this model and use it very well, very effectively. And we've got Canadian sovereign funds, Canadian plans, even union pension plans that have invested in airports over the years. And so I think that, we've got a bunch of smart operators in Canada who are pension funds, who are sovereign funds, who know what to do. And I think that we need to have some regulatory oversight over and above these contracts to make sure that we don't get gouged on fees, and we make sure that we have employment contracts that make sense.
0: John, appreciate your insights this afternoon. Thanks so much for joining me on this.
1: My pleasure. Have a great afternoon. Take care.
0: You too. That is John Gradick. He is an aviation analyst at McGill University, talking about private investment in our airports. Is it a good idea? We'll take your phone calls on this on airports. What direction would you like to see our airports take? Are you concerned that we'll end up paying more in the long run? Or do you see this as a maybe improving the overall passenger experience? 416-870-6400, 1-888-225-TALK, 1-888-225-8255. I'll take your calls and texts on that. Coming up after the break, you're listening to Middays on 640 Toronto and 980 CFPL.
2: Big trouble traffic. Still problems for the 401 at Kennedy. The southbound Kennedy ramp to the eastbound 401 is blocked with a crash cleanup. Use that northbound Kennedy ramp to get onto the eastbound 401. And the 410 southbound ramp to the westbound 401, stall vehicle block in the right lane. Ford employee pricing is on until September 30th. 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
1: And welcome back. Tim Parent with you here on 640 Toronto, 980 CFPL. We're talking about airports. Canada is looking at, essentially, we're looking at opening up Canada's four largest airports to private investment. Ottawa will maintain ownership of airport land, by the way. But it's an effort here to get some private investment in there and get our airports, particularly Pearson, Vancouver International, Trudeau in Montreal, and Calgary International Airport, and get them up and running in a better way is sort of the argument here. And we were talking to John Gradick just before the break and his thoughts on it, and thinks that it is something that we need to be doing and looking at. And I'd love to get your take on this. 416-870-6400. You can call or text 1-888-225-8255 and send me your thoughts and give me your take on this. I mean, my concern about all of this is, when you bring in privatization, are we going to be paying more in the long run? And let's be honest, it's already costs us a lot of money right now to travel. I mean, I would love to hear from you regular Pearson travelers, because you're the ones who have to deal with it on a regular basis. I like to travel, but I maybe hit an airport maybe once a year, maybe twice, depending on what, you know, what the reason is. But I've been stuck in the security lines at Pearson before, and I know how long and how much of a headache that can be. And we're getting to the airports really early, right? Like, we got to get there 2 hours, 3 hours before our flights, especially if we're heading to the States or internationally. Even if you're going through, you know, going flying domestic, it's a lot to go through the security areas. And again, the cost to me is what's very prohibitive about flying these days. But this is an attempt by the government to sell off, or I guess rather give private money access to these airports. And again, it's the four airports, the four major ones in Canada: Pearson, Vancouver, Trudeau in Montreal, and Calgary International Airport. And the government is, again, going to retain ownership of the underlying land and assets, but it's going to be a reinvestment in by private private investors, rather, to get the airports up and running and get, maybe make them more efficient for passengers, improve the overall passenger experience. And the government's saying some of this money that they're going to save will go to helping the regional airports as well. And we'll see if that is indeed the case. But, I mean, you think about some of the smaller airports around in some of the major cities. I think of there's the airport in Montreal in the South Shore that's up and running there. I think it's St. Hubert Airport. Buttonville up in Markham. And I'm not familiar enough with what, you know, the regional airports are in Vancouver. But certainly in Ontario, you've got Buttonville. You've got, I mean, the smaller markets, Kitchener and London as well. I mean, are we going to see some of the benefits there if indeed we get the privatization in at the four majors? You know, a recent study of airport privatization found that the fees charged to airlines generally increased after private ownership, particularly runway-related fees. And, of course, those costs ultimately work their way back to us. So there is certainly that to take into account, because it does cost money to fly into an airport, right? Like, and that's the landing fees that you have to pay, that the airlines have to pay. A lot of the airports base it largely on an aircraft's weight, and bigger, heavier aircraft generally pay more. Like in Calgary, for example, landing fees are explicitly based on an aircraft weight. And certainly in Calgary, they have a lot of cargo planes that fly through Calgary. There's also airports charging airlines for terminal facilities, for gate use, and other airport infrastructure. And again, is that going to see an increase in terms of what privatization? Because when you have private investors, their goal is to make money, right? That's ultimately the goal. And how do you make money? Well, you charge the airlines more money. If you charge the airlines more money, they're going to put those costs back on the travelers. Now, the passenger experience may improve, but what about the cost? And, you know, there's the airport improvement fees, which is currently charged to passengers. Airlines collect it And, you know, if the AIF is generally charged to passengers, but airlines collect it, you know, they remit it to the airport. There's, again, there's a lot of things to take into account here as to, you know, the costs of this investment. And I, again, feel free to weigh in on this, 416-870-6400. You can call or text 1-888-225-8255, taking your calls on this. Looking at the this investment summit that we had here the last couple of days in Canada, you know, Carney invited over 100 of the world's largest investors from around the world to that summit in the hopes of securing $1 trillion in investments in some 167 projects across the country over the next 5 years. And originally, from what I understand, there was no talk about airports being on that list of potential sites for investment or targets for investment. So in the long term, are we, you know, is there a benefit to us? I'd be curious to know. Let's take some calls. Rob in Toronto, you're not a fan of this idea.
2: Absolutely not. Can you tell me any other government program or association or partnership that's actually saved us money? None. The only thing the government does relatively efficiently is collect our taxes. So we're going to add an additional layer to the pyramid. Let's use Pearson as an example. You've got the GTAA, Greater Toronto Airports Authority. They're going to maintain operational status of that airport. Now you're going to add another layer of bureaucracy in there through these investors, and they're going to want their piece of the pie too. So,
1: well, I mean, yeah,
2: GTAA is not going to lose it. Not going to give up any of their money, and investors are going to want a return. So where's it going to come from? Is it more of Olivia Chow's free money? Like, where does it come from?
1: Well, I mean, you know, at the end of the day, Rob, and thanks for the call on that. I don't disagree. Like, there is going to be more there. Again, these private investors, they want to make money, right? I mean, that's what it comes down to. And if they're going to start charging airlines more to land at Pearson, more to land at Vancouver and Montreal and Calgary, those costs are going to come off on us. Leo in Mississauga, you say, why bother fighting this? It's going to go no matter what.
3: It will go no matter what, sir.
1: I think it was pretty clear, like, when the news broke just before or as the summit was getting underway, it seemed like it was a done deal. So I imagine this is a done deal. There's got to be someone who must have, expressed interest in doing this.
3: They're going to shove it down our throats, and at the end, we don't win. It's just like the 407. We don't win. We can't win.
1: Yeah, I look at the 407 as a perfect example of privatization and how that's cost us more money, because I've taken the 407 several times, and it's always, every time, I try to avoid it as much as possible, but when I do, it always costs me more money every time that I take it, and I don't take it that often. So when I get that bill, I'm like, wow, that cost me more money to do it again.
3: And like you said, and the gentleman before you said, right, there's investors, there's private investors. They want to make money. They don't want to be handing out money for free.
1: You know. Yeah, I mean, exactly. And I mean, the status quo obviously isn't working. And that's why we're bringing in the investors. But if the investors come in and start charging more to the airlines, again, that's going to come out of, that's going to be put back on our backs. Leo, thanks for the call. Appreciate that. Bernie, I like this idea that you've come up with, Bernie. Let's try it at one airport first.
4: Hi, how are you?
1: Good, Bernie. How are you? I like this idea. You say we got to try it at one airport first. Maybe do a pilot project? Pardon the pun?
4: Yeah. What I'd like to see is a business model where we actually take that first airport, and after it has been completed, we then do an analysis on was it profitable, was it quicker, all of that, and then based on that, move on to the other airports. We probably could get better investment if it was making money and doing well.
1: I guess the question though, Bernie, is which airport becomes the guinea pig?
4: Is it
1: Pearson?
4: Really
1: is it,
4: they, it really
1: does
4: matter.
1: It matter?
4: No, I don't think it really matters. As long as we test one first rather than dip into all of them.
1: I mean, I like the idea, and Bernie, thanks for the call. Appreciate you chiming in on that. I think at the end of the day, we're kind of, it's just going to be what it is, and we'll have to see how it all plays out. All right, we got to take a break. Coming up, apparently raising our kids in Canada doesn't stop at 18 years old, doesn't even stop at 25 or 30. You're not going to believe what this RBC study shows. We're going to talk about that after the break. Let's take a break here on 640 Toronto and 980 CFPL.
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3: Throw away the script. 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This is Middays.
4: Well, welcome back. Tim Parent with you here on 640 Toronto and 980 CFPL Middays. And listen, how much are you shelling out to help your kids right now? And I'm talking about adult kids because there's a new survey out from RBC that says one in five parents of 35 to 40-year-olds are still helping pay the bills. So we're going to get to our guest in a second, but if you are helping out or how, you know, are you helping your kids? How are you helping them, your adult kids? 416-870-6400. You can call or text 1-888-225-8255. So we know a lot of parents probably assume that the expensive years, when it comes to raising kids and when they leave high school, maybe when they leave college or university, but that's just not the reality, it seems, anymore. Whether it's helping with university or with rent or a car or even just the occasional bill, financial support seems to be continuing well into adulthood. That RBC survey shows that parents are still helping their grown kids, and that what does that mean, not only for the adult children, but for the parents and their own financial future? Barry Choi is a personal finance expert, and he's with us now. Barry, welcome to the show.
5: Good to be back.
4: Barry, when we hear that one in five parents of 35 to 40-year-olds are still financially helping their kids, you know, what jumps out at you for that, with that?
5: You know, I feel like I need to disclose the fact that 30 minutes before I was doing this call, my mom texted me to say, "Do you want eggs?" So I'm over that 40 age range. I'm 45. But to be clear, my mom is obviously a senior. Every Thursday is at a certain drugstore in Canada. This Senior's Day. And she gets very excited when I say yes. And if I say no, I can literally see the disappointment through my text messages. So I am part of that stat. I just wanted to be very clear here for the audience listening. But those numbers, I think it's a sign of the times, but we can't really blame one thing. You know, in the last couple of years, we can obviously look at the job market. We're in a technical recession earlier this year. It feels like the last 2 years, the recession was around the corner, like the boogeyman.
4: Right.
5: Even more recently, what we've been hearing about how AI has completely changed the job market. Some of these high paying jobs are now being done by AI, and it's just changed people or what they're used to. Obviously, we know groceries have increased in cost, so that's always a concern. That said, we can't just blame market conditions. Sometimes the parents just keep giving their kids money and the kids aren't afraid to say yes because, hey, you know what? If you've grown up getting $5,000 to $10,000 from your parents every single year, it's hard to cut yourself off, right?
4: Well, yeah, for sure. But it's also hard to live right now. I'm 50 years old, and I mean, you're in your 40s. I just turned 50, and I mean, the struggle is real for everybody. And I know parents are certainly helping their adult kids, but I mean, even I don't have my parents anymore. I have my mom; she's out in Nova Scotia, but you know, my dad's gone. You know, I've got kids of my own, teenagers. I mean, it's hard to make ends meet these days.
5: Yeah. And, you know, we're talking about parents who are paying for their kids. And at the same time, this is a whole different survey or study, but there's also the boomerang generation where they're paying for both their parents and their kids. And listen, like, don't get me wrong. I get it. Like you always want to help your kids, right? You have kids. If you love them, you know, you want to help them out as much as possible. But at the same time, I admit that sometimes when I hear my friends talking about how they're helping out their university age kids or the ones that are just out of college, but they're telling me that, you know, they're a couple years from retirement and they haven't paid off their mortgage. It's like, guys, if you don't take care of yourself first, like this money you're giving to your kids, guess what? Your kids are going to have to take care of you. So it's a very tricky situation where it's hard for many individuals to figure out what their priorities are.
4: You know, and breaking down some of these numbers in this RBC survey, nearly one in three Canadian parents, or 32%, say their adult children aged 18 to 40 are not yet financially independent, including nearly one in five parents of adult children aged 35 to 40. More than half of parents have provided financial support to an adult child in the past year, giving an average of just over $6,100. And they're also helping out with the everyday costs, like 56% say they're helping out with groceries, 24% with rent, 21% with utilities. I mean, this is not an anomaly. This is the trend. This is what's happening out there right now. And I guess those are some of the main factors at play. Housing and rent and groceries, everything is costing more money.
5: It is absolutely crazy how much things cost these days. But when we look at those numbers, I think we're just saying 18%. At the same time, I sometimes feel that at least half of that number must be adult kids who have just, I don't want to say taken advantage of their parents, but at the same time, they haven't really made an attempt to be a productive part of society, if you know what I mean. We all know those types of people.
4: I'm sure there is some of that.
5: I don't want to stereotype at all, but I am sure there are also, you know, some kids, I don't know, they're not kids because they're adults, or, you know, we don't know the individual situation. Maybe they went through a divorce. Maybe they've got children with special needs. Maybe they just need additional support. It is not easy. Like you suggested, so many things have gone up in price and it's difficult. I think the real tricky thing these days is just the fact that it's hard for parents to say no, right? Even though they know themselves that it's costing them. Like I was saying, I have friends who will gladly give their kids an interest-free loan, but then they have debt, their own debt. So it's like you're actually hurting yourself because you're going into debt, technically speaking, because you haven't paid off your debt. So it's a very complicated situation. And it's easy for me to sit here on the phone to judge people and be like, oh, you should pay down your bills first and cut off your kids, right? But it's never that simple.
4: Yeah, you know, and Barry, as a personal finance expert, I guess, you know, the question of, you know, with the bank of mom and dad lending out money, should they be treating this like an actual loan, perhaps, with like repayment terms, or is that just asking for family drama?
5: I think the most important thing is for families or anyone's friends and family when it comes to money is if you're going to give money, you should realistically shouldn't expect it back. And if you do expect it back, you need to have some kind of formal contract in place. Like, listen, I get it. If you're older, your kids are just about to buy a home and you want to lend them, for argument's sake, $100,000, and you kind of expect that back with no interest, then sure, at least have something in writing or some kind of agreement in place so you guys feel good. That said, you know, be prepared to lose that money completely, right? Because that's just a fact of life. Lending money is never that simple. But I do think there needs to be some kind of education in place and just talking to your family about the budgets. There was a recent Capital One survey, and this applied to more like younger kids, but 18% of parents don't speak to their kids at all about the budgeting process.
4: Right.
5: So kids, as far as they're concerned, or even adult kids, might think that the parents are like, oh, clearly the parents are doing well. They gave me $10,000 every single year. I'm going to take it. But if you're not having those discussions about do your parents need the money, you know, it could become very problematic.
4: You know, I think about my son. He is going to be 17. He's been, you know, we've had these conversations with our kids about, you know, being financially smart and making smart decisions with your money, putting money away. The problem is, like, as a young person, finding work has become a struggle. And I mean, I know that is certainly something a lot of teenagers are dealing with, but I think there's probably a lot of adults out there as well who are out of work and are struggling to find jobs.
5: That's exactly it. I talked about this earlier, even the fact of like how crazy AI has become in the last couple of years. I was reading an article recently in the Star about this student who's about to go to university, and his dream growing up was to be like a computer engineer because his mom worked in cybersecurity, and was the idea was like, oh, become a computer programmer, you can make a lot of good money. But when he was in high school, he realized that this is only the last 2 years, right? AI has basically taken over all those entry level jobs. So what was once a promising career has many people worried. So with a changing work environment, and obviously tariffs have played a huge impact on many different businesses across Canada, you just never know. Even myself as a small business owner, rising costs, cash flow pressure, like sometimes when I feel like I'm getting ahead, I feel like I'm taking two steps back at the same time.
4: Oh yeah, 100%.
5: I know it sounds very cliche, but I know a lot of families can relate. I can sit here and dish out advice, but tell that to the family who just is struggling to pay the bills every single month, right?
4: Yeah, exactly. And you know, like you said, you know, parents have to be smart about their retirement, but at the same time, there's also the struggle that their kids are having. It's a hard balancing act.
5: It's always going to be tricky, no matter how old you are or the kids are. But I will say this, just recently, I had this formal discussion with my parents. My parents are immigrants from Hong Kong, and their whole mantra is to save as much money as possible. My dad will continue to criticize me for the rest of his life about how I spend my money, no matter what, right? But I said to him straight, I was like, Dad, do you not realize, like, you made it? Like, the whole point of you coming to Canada, so my brother and I could have better jobs. Like, you did it. Like, go spend your money. Like, you don't need to worry about saving it. Spend it. If you want to spend it on your granddaughter, my daughter, go ahead. But, like, you know, just, I feel like just having that conversation with them really opened his eyes and made him understand that, like, you know what, it's okay to do certain things.
4: Right. You know, we could probably talk about this for quite a while, Barry, but we'll have to leave it there. Thanks for your insights on this. Appreciate it.
5: No problem, Tim. Have a good one.
4: You too. That's Barry Choi. He's a personal finance expert talking about this RBC survey that shows there's a lot of parents out there who are still paying or helping out their adult children, even aged 35 to 40. What say you on this? Are you helping your adult kids? How are you helping your adult kids? Are you an adult who's getting money from your parents to just help survive? We'd love to hear from you. 416-870-6400. You can call or text 1-888-225-8255. We'll take a break. We'll take your calls after this.
6: I-640 Toronto, big trouble traffic, new problems on the Gardner westbound at Yonge Street. There's a crash block in the left lane. If you're on that westbound Gardner going through Jarvis towards Yonge Street, stay in the right lane. And the southbound Kennedy ramp to the eastbound 401 is closed off for a crash cleanup. 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Those are the big trouble traffic spots. I'm Richard Martin, 640 Toronto.
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3: Throw away the script. We're getting into today's top issues now. This is Middays.
4: Welcome back. Tim Parent with you. We're talking about this RBC survey that shows one in five parents of 35 to 40-year-olds are still helping pay the bills. That this nearly one in three Canadian parents say their adult kids aged 18 to 40 are not yet financially independent. And nearly one in five helping out their adult children aged 35 to 40. Things like rent and groceries. That's the groceries is the big one. Rent and utilities as well. Taking your calls on this, if you want to weigh in, 416-870-6400, 1-888-225-8255. James is on the line. James, welcome to the show.
18: Hi, how are you?
4: Good, doing well, James. What's your take on this? Are you shelling out to help out your kids? Are you receiving any money from your parents?
18: Well, see, I'm over 40 years old. I'm financially independent I'm completely independent from my parents.
4: Right.
18: And I'm working on becoming financially independent. So I was telling your screener, I go, you know, my parents are first generation immigrants. They're European immigrants. And, you know, I see both sides of the spectrum here, because my parents, when I first, you know, moved out, got married, they did help me out financially. However, that being said, though, I'll never forget the words coming out of my dad saying to me, I'm going to help you. He goes, but if you think you're going to go out and have a good time with my money, he goes, I'm not stupid. I know where the restaurants are. I know where Starbucks is. I know where the Mercedes-Benz dealer is.
4: Yeah.
18: So what I'm trying to say in hindsight here, what I'm trying to say is the upbringing of the kids, how you're brought up. You know, living at home with my parents, and they were first-generation immigrants, and, you know, they came here with nothing but a suitcase and $50, okay?
4: Yeah.
18: So they'd always tell me, like, you have this opportunity to save money now. So if you're living at home with mommy and daddy, and you know what, I come from a European background, chances are you got free room and board, free food, free laundry. If you're not taking the opportunity to look to where to scale back on your personal expenses. So I remember when I was working, there was no coffee truck bill. Oh, why do you have Tim Hortons for? You have coffee here. You know, you could take these liberties and opportunities and they're simple things, but unfortunately nowadays, if you're not in that position, you're not in that position.
4: Yeah.
18: If you're in the position of having these little luxuries daily, you're just not in that position right now.
4: Yeah, for sure. And I think, you know, to your point, I mean, there is a lot about the family dynamic, and each family is different. And certainly your background and growing up with immigrant parents who came to Canada with $50 and made a life for themselves and for you and for, you know, your potential siblings. I mean, I think that's certainly important, and understanding that conversations with your kids at a young age about budgeting and where, you know, the money comes from and where it goes. That's something I certainly, and my wife and I have been adamant about teaching our kids. I'm terrible when it comes to budgeting. I am. I freely admit that. And my wife has taken that on because she is very, very smart when it comes to doing that kind of stuff. And for that, I will always be grateful for her for doing that. And she made it clear to me, like, I mean, my parents didn't teach me that growing up. They were just trying to survive too. Like, I think my parents were probably, you know, a couple of paychecks away from, you know, a dangerous situation. And again, it's a different dynamic for everybody, but I think teaching your kids about how, you know, the importance of saving a dollar and, you know, foregoing Tim Hortons for that one day and bringing a coffee from home to school or work or whatever it may be is important for them to learn. On the flip side, though, I mean, I understand that the world has changed dramatically, right? The costs of everything is through the roof. Like, if you, like, the grocery bill for a family of four, I can speak to that, has gone up exponentially in the last 10 years or maybe even 5 years, I guess, because it's insane how expensive life has become. And I think that it doesn't matter whether you're in Toronto, whether you're in Vancouver or Calgary or Halifax. It doesn't matter. I think the cost of everything is going up. And I have no qualms helping my kids. And to the point where it's like, I'm not buying them, you know, I'm not giving them money for fancy trips or for, you know, video games or something like that. You know, that's something that, you know, for a video game or something like that, that might be a Christmas gift or a birthday gift. But overall, I mean, I'm not going to let my kid, not succeed. Like my youngest, like I was saying, he's been struggling to find part-time work. It's hard out there to find anything, excuse me, part-time or full-time. And I think the reality is that a lot of younger adults are having to turn to mom and dad, and maybe not necessarily financially, maybe just for a place to live. I'm not going to let my kids live out on the streets. I'm going to make sure that, you know, my wife and I are, we're in a position where, you know, we can, you know, the kids can stay in the house longer than they need to. We're not in a financial position though to just be throwing money willy nilly at everyday things like, you know, or everyday pleasures like, you know, coffee or McDonald's or whatever, but we will help them. When it comes to education, we will help them with a vehicle. We're fortunate enough to have two cars. And, you know, the second car my son is using now to go to school. And we'll maintain that for him and for my younger son when he gets old enough to drive and, you know, make sure that the car is up and running. Those are, to me, expenses that are valid. And certainly helping out with groceries and stuff like that, I don't have an issue with. It's a problem, though, I mean, for everybody. Everyone's trying to save a buck right now, so it's very difficult to determine, you know, how where that money is going, how we're going to use that money, and in the long run, where the benefits are. Because there's no indication. I mean, just look at the cost of gas right now, anywhere in this country. It's going to cost you a lot to fill up your car, your SUV, whatever you might be driving. Diesel is through the roof. And when diesel goes up, everything goes up, including groceries, because diesel fuels transport. Transport is how we get our groceries. And that means it's going to come back on us. Ian's on the line. Ian, you said you also had your immigrant parents as well. Oh, no. Oh, we don't have Ian just yet. We'll get to Ian in a second. Looking at overall, I understand where parents are coming from and having to help their kids, whether they're 18 or they're 35 or 40. Ian's on the line. Hey, Ian.
19: How are you today?
4: I'm good, Ian.
19: Great.
4: Want to hear what you have to say?
19: Well, listen, I was 18 when I bought my first house. We started working, my brother and myself, when we were probably 8 years old on a farm.
4: Right.
19: Farm. And we never got paid, but we did get paid because mom and dad put money aside, the work we did. And at 18, I wanted to buy a house. Mom and dad came to me, my brother, and gave us each a bank book and said, this is what you have. I bought my first house when I was 18 years old. Ever since.
4: Yeah, I don't know. That's probably not the reality, though, for most 18-year-olds in 2026.
19: Yes. Okay. Yes. Now, let's go fast forward. I've got a 30-year-old and 28-year-old. Now, exactly. They don't live at home. My oldest son, now 30, is a professional bodybuilder, and now he's a firefighter in Toronto.
4: Right.
19: And my youngest, he just decided to open up his own business. And he's been at that now 4.5 years or so. And he builds fences for people. So it's
4: and that's
19: work.
4: I mean, I think, you know, and thanks for the call. I'm up against the clock here. And I mean, it is good. Like, I mean, that's a good thing. You want your kids to work and you want them to understand the value of a dollar and appreciate when you help them out. By the same token, though, I mean, the world is very different now and everything is a lot more expensive than when you and I were 18 years old. Because, yeah, I mean, I was fortunate enough to get in to the housing market when I was, you know, in my late 20s, early 30s. But that's a struggle that a lot of kids today and even adults are having. We'll have to leave it at that. Thanks for joining me today, and looking forward to chatting with you again. 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
27: This is Global News. It's 25 degrees, but feels like 30 at 3 o'clock. I'm Heather Good. Police are on the scene of a pedestrian fatality in Brampton. It happened on Countryside Road near McVean Drive around 1:30. The person was hit by a heavy truck. The area is closed off to traffic. We will have more on this developing story throughout the afternoon. It looks like the mayor has the premier's vote in the upcoming municipal election. Doug Ford is giving Olivia Chow his seal of approval. He says they have a phenomenal relationship and he will continue supporting her. Despite their disagreements over issues such as bike lanes and speed cameras, Chow says it's important they work together.
28: At this very uncertain, stressful time in a global turbulence, disruptive trade conversation that's happening, the Team Canada approach, working together, united, we are stronger and we're proving it right now.
27: Chow is leading in the polls. Councillor Brad Bradford and former MP Chris Alexander are next in line. The election is October 26th. A Mississauga jeweler accused of knowingly receiving gold stolen from Pearson Airport won't be going to court. Charges against Ali Raza have been dropped because of new evidence. His lawyer says he's maintained his innocence. He is the second person this week to have charges withdrawn. In the spring, Arslan Chowdhury pleaded guilty for his role in the massive theft. He was sentenced to 4 years in prison and ordered to pay back $22 million in restitution. Police say they believe the 400 kilograms of gold was melted down and the money from it was used to buy illegal guns. There will be no data centers in Mississauga, at least for now. City Council voted unanimously this morning to put a one-year freeze on them. Councillor Martin Reed says it gives the city a chance to study their effects.
29: The whole point was to pass the ICBL and make sure that we create the proper guardrails, we freeze any data center applications that are on the books that are of the magnitude larger than 10 megawatts, and ensure that our residents are secure in knowing that we are safeguarding the city and we're never putting development ahead of proper planning for the city.
27: A 40-megawatt data center project in a business park in the city's northwest was planned. Mississauga joins neighboring Oakville, which last month passed the province's first moratorium.

0: feels like 30 in downtown Toronto. I'm Heather Good. This is Global News. And now let's get a check on the drive. Here's 640 Toronto. Big trouble traffic.
1: 640 Toronto, big trouble traffic. Still problems on the Gardiner westbound at Yonge Street. There's a crash cleanup there. The left lane is blocked. That's causing delays back to the DVP. If you're on that westbound Gardiner, anywhere from the DVP over towards Yonge Street, stay in the right lane. And the southbound Kennedy ramp to the eastbound 401 is blocked with a crash cleanup. 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Those are the big trouble traffic spots. I'm Richard Martin, 640 Toronto.
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1: Yeah, sure is. Welcome to it. I'm Drex from the Edge Radio Network, covering for Ben today. I hope you're well. We got a lot of stuff to get through on the show today. We're going to talk to Craig Badd from Canada History X a little bit later on. We're going to talk about Gordie Howe. Why are we going to talk about Gordie Howe? Apart from, you know, a bridge being named after him recently in Ontario, for Craig, it's his favorite hockey player. And if you ever follow Craig's podcast, you'll know that he likes to tell deep, interesting stories about the people he just thinks are cool. And Gordie Howe's one of them, so we'll do that a little bit later on. Where are we going to start today? Can we start in Calgary? And let's start with a guy by the name of Jamie DeCosta, who has been arrested and charged in connection with allegations he made against the Prime Minister, threatening to kill him. He's 31. He faces one count of uttering threats. Now, according to the RCMP and its National Security Enforcement Team, they received this information back in July that a YouTuber had posted a death threat against the Prime Minister. Now, I think most of us know, I think 99.99% of us know that if you utter a death threat, well, against anybody, you're going to be in trouble, especially if the police get involved. Now, when you utter threats against a sitting politician, yeah, it's going to get hairy for you as well, whether that be, and look, it happens at every level of government. Ask anyone that's been in politics, provincial, municipal, federal. Like, you just need to type in threaten the life of a politician, Canada, and the stories will just populate for you. Now, when you threaten the life of a prime minister, I think that's somewhat different. Now, it's the same what you could be charged with, but I think they're going to take it a lot more serious. Like, I've had people threaten my life doing talk radio. You know, sometimes you're going to say things that upset someone to the point where they're like, I'm going to find you and I'm going to murder you. The death threat I received was maybe, geez, I'm going to say 15 years ago. And we involved the Vancouver Police Department. This is at the radio station I was working at in Vancouver, CKNW, that this show is on right now. And we had the phone number. Joy Jeet, seriously? The guy that threatened my life?
2: What did the police do after that?
1: Called from a regular telephone line. We were able to write down his phone number. He did it a couple of times. So we gave it to the Vancouver Police Department, and they paid him a visit. And they said, hey, listen, you can't be, you know, threatening the lives of people. You could get into a lot of serious trouble. He didn't eventually get charged, and it went away. But when you start uttering threats against prime ministers, that's when things will change for you. And there's a couple of different examples of this. And I was thinking, okay, in the 20 years that I've been living in Canada, I've seen a few of these stories. I remember there when I first moved here, there was a story that I recall from the first few years of me being in the country. And I found it. This was a guy from rural Alberta. His name was Dexter Shea. He was charged and convicted for uttering death threats against then Prime Minister Stephen Harper on Facebook. So what were his charges? Uttering threats to cause death or bodily harm and breach of probation. Shea also threatened Calgary Mayor Naheed Nenshi when he was mayor at the time. Members of the Lethbridge Police Service. So the RCMP eventually arrested this guy. He pleaded guilty or was, I think, convicted on May 15th of around 2018. He didn't spend that long in jail. But when you utter death threats to somebody, it can carry prison time of 5 years.

0: So it's really serious stuff. Not just Stephen Harper. While Trudeau was prime minister, how many times do you think Trudeau's life was threatened while he was prime minister?
1: At least five?
0: I've got at least four examples here. 30-year-old Montreal man arrested and charged with uttering death threats to Trudeau. 61-year-old Toronto man charged with two counts of uttering death threats to Prime Minister Trudeau and then Deputy Prime Minister Chrystia Freeland. Two separate men in Alberta in 2024. One of Calgary, one of Edmonton, faced criminal charges for posting threats online against the Prime Minister. And then a guy in Kitchener back in 2021 did the same thing. So do people not understand that you just cannot go on YouTube and say whatever you want? Like, I know for the past number of years, everyone loves to do the freedom of speech, freedom of expression. Sure, but that has limits. Say whatever you want about the prime minister, the decisions they've made, and whether you like it or not. That's fine. Like, you're allowed to do that. Of course you are. But when you say, can I play the, I've got the audio here of this guy out of Alberta. This is Jamie DeCosta, 31-year-old, facing charges of uttering threats.
2: Why am I angry? Why am I fed up?
3: We are going to Ottawa. If you can't afford the gas, someone will help you pay for gas. You heard me. We're going to go slaughter Mark Carney.
0: Yeah. Yeah, that's he put that on YouTube. It's a little shocking to hear it, isn't it? It's weird. Why would you think that would be appropriate in any respectable place? Look, we live in a country where, you know, for example, where this show is broadcast, there's different political things at play. Different political views. But some people get so far into their political views, it can make them super angry and make them do things that they're likely going to regret. And I think maybe this Jamie DeCosta guy is probably very much regretting uttering those things into a YouTube video. Because it's so easy to sit there in front of a camera and say whatever you want, pontificate. Look, I do it every day. Ben does it. We sit here and we do this. But look, here's the thing. Is when you're working in a professional environment like this, like there's some politicians I cannot stand. In fact, it's most of them. But I don't wish ill will or anyone getting hurt. Like, that's just a bridge too far for me. That's just odd. So I wonder what is the thought process going through someone's head when they're like, okay, I'm going to sit down. I'm pissed about this. I've got thoughts about the government. I don't like what Carney's doing here, there, or whatever. And then you get to the point of your video where you're like, we're going to go slaughter the prime minister. You don't think that's going to get you attention? Like, I wonder if he even realized what was happening in the moment, because he was arrested on an unrelated matter, from what I understand. And then this was presented to him when they had him in a room. Like, and look, I know that there's a lot of YouTubers that put threats on, you know, it's whether they speak to the police or not. I'm just wondering, do these guys even understand how dangerous that is? Like, have your opinions as much as you want. Put them on YouTube. Make sure you get views. Do it. Go for it. If you don't like the prime minister, if you don't like what your premier is doing, absolutely, by all means, have your opinion. Say whatever you want. But leave the threats at the door, because that's just, it's going to do a couple of things. It's going to likely give you a criminal record. It's going to make you extremely hard to be employable. Because any time now when anyone applies for a job, do you think the hiring managers are Googling you? Of course they are. They're going to punch into, next time Jamie comes up, whatever happens after this, right? If he has to go get a job and someone types in Jamie DeCosta, I could type in Jamie DeCosta now to Google, and the first thing that's going to come up is about 10 links to him being arrested for uttering threats against the prime minister. So you gotta not do that sort of stuff. All right, it's the Ben Mulroney Show. Drex here from the Edge Radio Network, covering for Ben. I got Joy Jeet with me along for the ride today. Danny's here as well. When we come back, oh, I love this. Gen Z is thinking that becoming a tradesperson can get them to a 100K salary quicker than a college degree. I mean, I think they're right. I'll explain it next. Stay there.

0: right, let's check your big trouble traffic this afternoon.
1: The big trouble traffic spot, the Gardiner westbound at Yonge Street. There's a crash cleanup. The left lane is blocked, causing delays back towards the DVP. If you're getting onto that westbound Gardiner from the DVP, stay in the right lane. 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Offer ends September 22nd. That's the big trouble traffic spot right now. I'm Richard Martin, 640 Toronto.
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0: All right, welcome back. Drex here from the Edge Radio Network covering for Ben today. Is he in the chat tomorrow? Is he here tomorrow? Someone else is here tomorrow. That's good. Someone else is going to keep this seat warm, which is a good thing. I love this story, and Danny, thank you so much for sharing this, because this is something that I can absolutely relate to. And I think a lot of our listening audience across Canada can also relate to this as well. There's a new story out this morning from the New York Post that says that two-thirds of Gen Zs think becoming a tradesperson is a quicker way to $100,000 salary than going to college. So they polled about 2,000 U.S. Folks between 16 and 28 years old and found that only 32% opted for university instead of an apprenticeship, or would opt for university, which is really interesting because I tend to agree with this. And this is something I've agreed with for a couple of decades at least. My entire family is full of tradespeople. My uncle Robert, he's since retired now, but was a master plaster guy. Like, you know, when you go into, when you go into a rich person's house, you're like, wow, look at the plaster work on the roof. It's beautiful. It's so ornate. That's what my uncle did for years and years and years. And he made a lot of money to the point where he owns, this is how ridiculous the amount of money my uncle was making as a fine plasterer. He was able to buy not only the house he lived in, but the three houses next to that on the same street. And he became the landlord. It was so funny. Like the people he had as tenants didn't know he was their landlord because he ran it through a real estate company. And he'd be like, not doing good. And then he'd send a note to the real estate company. And then they'd say, they're like, how does the landlord know these things are happening? They had no idea that their next door neighbor was their landlord. My other uncle, Greg, he was a house painter for years and years and years, had a house painting company. His son is now a house painter. In fact, did his apprenticeship under his dad. My dad, was a lifelong butcher. That was his trade. Started butchering at the age of 14, did his apprenticeship, and he was a fully qualified butcher by about, I think, 19 or so. And then my dad went on to run a bunch of butcher shops in his career as well. So I've seen how a trade can actually make you money really quick, and I've also seen how not having a trade can limit your salary. For some people, probably the first couple of years of your career, look, and I know that some of us, absolutely, once we get our degrees, we get into a job and you know, everything looks up. But for some people, it is a slog. Speak to any lawyers who have just graduated, like fresh out of law school. Like a friend of mine, Rowena, went to law school and she specialized in, well, she specializes in now criminal defense law. And I recall her telling stories of maybe the first three or four years of her after exiting uni, she was struggling. She was struggling to pay her rent. She was struggling to pay her bills. She was struggling to pay for a car. And it took her, I think she's now a partner in the firm she's in, but that took her 20 plus years. So I'm interested to know from folks on the phone this afternoon, 416-870-6400, call or text that number, 1-888-225-TALK. Which boat do you fall into? Are you one of those people that firmly believes that getting a trade at this point is actually a great way to make a salary pretty quickly? I think it is. Here's the financial reality for you. The average salary for a skilled trades worker in Canada is around $90,000 a year. Joy Jeet's like, maybe I'll get a trade. Red Seal. You cook, right?
13: Yep.
0: Now, if you're a Red Seal chef, you could be making even more, right?
13: How much?
0: Well, it depends on how in demand your skills are, right? How much experience you have as well. So here it is. What is the national average salary of a Canadian? It's $69,000 a year. But the average salary of a skilled trades worker is around $90,000 a year. So right out of the gate, we're already winning if you're going to trade. While broad census data sometimes shows higher lifetime earnings for certain bachelor's degrees, top-tier skilled trades easily out-earn many liberal arts, general science, and entry-level office jobs, especially early in life when graduates are paying off student debt. And that's the kicker here, right? You go to uni, I want to do this, this, this, this, and this. Congratulations, your university is going to cost you about $60,000, maybe more, depending on what you're doing. Trade? In some cases, they're paying you to be there. So the six-figure potential, let's talk about that. Experienced tradespeople with certifications like Red Seals working in high-demand sectors routinely pull $100,000 to $140,000 annually, boosted by overtime, shift premiums, and remote site work. So Danny, jump in on this. Joy Jeet, jump in. I think this is the foregone conclusion is, yeah, if you want to get a trade, dive in. You're going to make some money at some point.
13: Honestly.
14: Absolutely.
13: Go ahead, Danny.
14: Yeah, no, just, I mean, look, this is a job that is fairly secure against AI taking over for a lot of things, and you can make great money. I remember how much the the house painters made. I was floored by what they told me they take home in a year. It was
0: when I was 14, I would help my Uncle Greg on Saturdays doing paint jobs. My job was to putty up all the nail holes in like things around windows and stuff. And when I was 14, my uncle was making so much money. Look, nepotism. I'm his nephew. He was paying me $20 an hour.
14: Oh, wow.
0: And I was,
14: Joy and I go work for him.
0: I was working, 10 to 6 every Saturday for my uncle.
14: Nice. Oh, well, yeah, I know the house painters told me they can clear $200,000 a year. Like that's what they make a lot of money.
0: And if you're good at the skill and you've learned the skill and you've gone and got the trade, your earning potential is bigger. The ability and ease of which you could probably start your own business is also there for you as well, because you've got the skills. And look, as you learn your apprenticeship, depending on what your trade is, you're going to meet a journeyman along the way that you may get along with so well, Danny, that you decide to go into business with them and start a company together.
14: Well, and you're also not going to be saddled with all your college tuition costs for 4 years or whatever. You can start earning money right away instead of putting that towards college. Also, a lot of those jobs, they're physical. You kind of stay in shape. You don't have to then spend money going to a gym. You don't need the gym membership. It'll keep you healthy. It'll keep you healthy.
0: Yeah, bricklayers with no shirts on, I'd be something.
14: Calm down.
0: Look, the trades are a good thing, and I know a lot of people are like, maybe I want a degree too. What's stopping you? You can do anything. You're a human. Go get your degree, then go get a trade. Get a trade, then get a degree. Get a trade, work 10 years, then chill for a bit and get a degree. It's up to you. Doesn't matter which order you do it in. In fact, I would say, because we can continually learn as adults in a professional manner in university environments, what's stopping you from getting the trade, making some bank, and then being able to pay for your university out of your own pocket without even having to think about it?
13: My friend did something exactly similar to that. So he and I came to Canada 5 years ago.
0: Yeah.
13: At the same time, he was doing some marketing course and I was doing the journalism one. Right now I'm here, still trying to struggling, paying bills and everything.
0: Yeah.
13: He has bought a house.
0: Yeah.
13: Because the day he got into the country, within a month or so, he got a job as one of the trade guys.
0: My next door neighbor is in digital marketing, works from home. My best friend's other friend, two of his friends are digital marketers. They work for Yahoo. And all of these people are in their mid to late 20s, and they've got senior jobs in marketing at some of these companies. It is wild. Because they went and got that. Because here's the thing. Is there are certain things you can learn in university that are going to get you employed straight away. There are some things you're going to learn in university that are going to maybe you have to direct your career towards academics because of what you've learned at university. But digital marketing is huge right now, right?
13: But the fun part is that he didn't join anything in marketing. He was studying marketing, but he got into trades right away.
0: Yeah.
13: From the very beginning, did his course because he had to.
0: Yes.
13: And now he's owning a house.
0: What's his job?
13: He's in trades. He's a bricklayer.
0: He's a bricklayer. But does he own his own company or does he work for a company?
13: Not right now,
0: but
13: he sure will.
0: But he has his marketing degree?
13: Yes, he has marketing
0: degree. Right, so guess what happens when he sets up his own business? Guess what he's going to be able to do?
13: Market his own product. Yep.
0: Right, see? All right, here's what I want on the phone. Are you a tradesman? You're a tradesperson? Are you a journey person? I want to know what you do and why it's so great. Because, look, we hear every 6 months in this country, hey, we need more people in trades. So let's toot our own horns here on this, okay? If you're in the trades, tell me the trade you're in and why it's great. And if you're willing to share, tell me how much money you're making. Because there's young people right now looking for careers, and trades is where it should be. All right, more of the Ben Mulrooney Show coming up.
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1: All right, welcome back. Drex here from the Edge Radio Network covering for Ben today. We're talking trades. Two-thirds of Gen Zs between 16 and 28 in the States say, yeah, I'm going to go into trades instead of getting a university degree. It's a quicker way to make it to a $100,000 salary. I tend to agree. Mind you, I was always, because I'm surrounded by tradespeople in my family. I got tradespeople on one side and nurses and like nursing management on the other side of my family, which is insane. So everyone was like, yeah, do a trade. So I started doing my apprenticeship in sign writing. That was the career I was going to go with, Joy Jean. I was never going to be a radio DJ. I was going to be a sign writer. I was going to make signs for a living. And it still excites me. I love graphic design and big scale, things like that.
2: What happened then?
1: I think radio drew me in too much. And look, I struggled in this business for years. It wasn't until I moved to Canada in 2009 that I got a salary in radio above $50,000. And I was in management, $50,000. So the past 20 years, I've worked on my skills and what I can do in radio so I can make sure I get good salaries now. So I guess I look at this as my trade now, because this is what I've done for so long. Now, before I get into all the calls, a lot of calls here, by the way, got a lot of texts. I want to bring in Tom. He's on line 5, please. Now, Tom is a mechanic, but you said, be careful. It sounds like you're making it all glorious and spectacular.
3: Drex, unfortunately, you made this short-minded. Quickest way to 100,000. You got to think long-term.
1: Yeah.
3: What you're putting your body through. Now, I'm not saying trades are bad. I'm no longer a mechanic. I'm in a mechanical field. But you make good money, that's for sure. University education is not for everyone. So someone goes to the trades can have a good living. But glamorizing it, do not glamorize it. And I have two children of my own. I said, you're going to university.
1: Mm-hmm.
3: You're gonna, first of all, you're going to find what you're passionate about. Whatever it is, I support you. Hopefully it's university. I go because it's the quality of life. So if you're passionate about being a DJ or graphic designer, go that way. Money isn't in everything because you know what? The quality of life counts most.
1: It does. But Tom, my counter argument to that, and I totally agree with you, quality of life is important. So considering the cost of living today, I can kind of understand why young people are like, maybe I'll do a trade because I'll probably get a higher salary to begin with, instead of me going to uni and saddling myself with massive debt.
3: Till they start doing it, till they're 5 years into it. I have a neighbor of mine who's a bricklayer. The poor man is retired now.
1: Yeah.
3: He's been a very good living. He raised a family. He walks on a 45, poor guy walks on a 45 degree angle because his back is.
1: Oh, really? Yeah. Yeah. So, and that's the thing about the trades too. It's physically taxing. Like ask any carpet layer how their knees are.
3: I have a friend of mine's insurance, and we were talking one time, and he works downtown, and he goes, I'm looking outside my office, and he's been doing it for over 20 years, did very well for himself. Bottom line, Drex, he said to me, he goes, I'm looking outside, it's minus 20, and I see someone on a job site hammering away, I'm having my hot coffee. And being a trades guy, that really kind of rubbed me the wrong way.
1: Yeah.
3: But that being said, you know, I really think whatever people want to do, go ahead and do it. I go, it's just, over long term, it is taxing on your body.
1: Now, if one of your kids comes back to you and says, Dad, I appreciate you want me to go to university, but that's not what I want to do. You're going to respect that, though?
3: Drex, I respect anything my kids will do, provided it's sound of mind.
1: Yeah.
3: And I always tell my kids one thing. When they go to college, trade school, take a business course. Because I can tell you right now, there is a business in everything that is done. There is a business in it. You don't have to be the one handling the tools all the time.
1: How about, I'll tell you this, Tom. You know, it's really funny. It's interesting you say take a business course, because that is actually really great advice. I used to mentor some radio students on the West Coast years and years and years ago. And one of the radio schools on the West Coast actually requires their radio students to also do an economics and business class as part of learning radio. Which is interesting. I'm like, oh, you got to learn the money side of this as well, which is a good thing.
3: Well, overall, I think it just gives you more opportunity. And whatever trade they decide, and listen, I have friends of mine that went to university. I have friends of mine that became electricians, plumbers, bricklayers, some carpenters, lawyers, a couple of doctors, quite a few in litigation law. So, like, I've heard quite a CAs. I heard of quite a different, you know, spectrum of different career choices and paths people have made. But I think overall, it's the quality of life that you begin to lead. Because when people start, you know, I have a brother-in-law as an electrician, and it's not easy. Like, I'll leave it at that. It's just not an easy gig. They make great money, and they damn deserve it because they have a lot of danger, risk, and a lot of responsibility. So, yes, it's a short way. It's a quick way to make it well over 100,000. Well over that. I'll tell you that much.
1: All right, Tom, I got to run, but thanks for the call, man. I appreciate it. I want to get to some of these other calls. Let me go to William on line two. William, tell me about what you do. You're a car manufacturer, yeah?
2: Yeah. So I went to a school in Montreal, and they, because I was in the university student inclined.
1: Yeah.
2: But I took sheet metal welding, carpentry, drafting, and auto mechanics. I ended up being an electrician. I joined Chrysler in the early 1990s. And I worked, right? You took a lot of overtime. I started there at $21 an hour. Yeah. I retired in 2018 with $43 an hour. I took every bit of overtime I can get my greedy little paws off.
1: And how are you feeling about it? Like, obviously, it's physically taxing work on your body, but how are you feeling now?
2: Right. Well, I feel great because you could say, yeah, I don't want to be an electrician. I don't want to be a hydro guy working on a pole. Yeah, he's getting away. I don't want to be a Guild electric guy working on a street light in the middle of winter while the traffic's around you. I got a job. I was programming robots and programming computers. I sat indoors. I made the best year I made was just over 200,000 one year.
1: Amazing.
2: Overtime I took. And I stayed away a lot from the family. But to go back to a topic this morning on the morning AM show is, yes, but with all that money I made, I gave $1 of money for a deposit in the house. I helped another daughter because we had a rental property. She lives there, and she doesn't have to pay all the extra fees. And I bless them with money when they need it.
1: Right. And that's so amazing that you do that. Obviously, like, that is so good. What a great dad William is. Thanks for the call, man. I appreciate it. I want to read a couple of texts out here that I got. Dave texted in saying, as a house painter in Toronto, it's common to bill 16 to 20K a month. That's $1 million a year. Right, if you've got a bigger crew, so if you've got one group of house painters and you've got a large company, so you've got a bunch of different crews, you could be making $1 million for your company. And then those guys are going to learn from you, and then they're going to go start their own painting company, right? Another one here, Janice, thank you. She says, great topic. I'm a woman in trades. I've had my business for 25 years. And honest, you will always have great work in the trades. Absolutely love it. I have a referral business. I don't know why people look down on somebody in trades. Yeah, I have noticed that as someone that is from a family of trades. I always felt like some people were looking down on my family. Like when I'd say my uncle's, oh yeah, he's a painter. Well, yeah. Look at the BMW he's driving around in. He's a high paid painter. All right, I got a bunch of more calls here. Can we do some more calls, or we got some hard stuff that we got to do here? Yeah, you know what? I'm going to keep taking calls on this, on trades. I got a bunch of calls I want to get to. So 416-870-6400, call or text to 1-888-225-TALK across the country if you want to weigh in on this. Trades, good, bad, where you're at. Are you rich? Are you making bank? Or are you like Tom and like, yeah, you should go to uni anyway. More of the Ben Mulroney Show coming up. Let's take a look at your big trouble traffic this afternoon.
4: The big trouble traffic spot right now, a minor problem for the DVP northbound approaching Eglinton. There is a stalled vehicle on the right shoulder. It is close to the right lane, so just be careful passing by it. Just to be safe, around that northbound DVP approaching Eglinton, stay in the center or left lane. Concert, dinner, meeting, or night out. Choose from thousands of parking spots across downtown Toronto. 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I'm Richard Martin, 640 Toronto.
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1: You certainly are. It's Drex here from the Edge Radio Network. If you want to be part of the show this afternoon, 416-870-6400. You can call or text that number or 1-888-225-TALK. We're talking trades. Some research out of the state says that something like 60 or just above 60% of 16 to 28-year-olds want to go into the trades instead of going to university because they think it's a quicker way to a $100,000 paycheck. I got a couple of texts here on this. This is a great one. It says, we need to stop preaching to our next generation to avoid trades. Who's going to do this work? I'm 42 years old and run a concrete company. We live in an age where you can take care of your body so we don't end up like the boomers. Who's going to do all this work in the future? Thank you for the text. That came from one of our listeners at CJOB in Winnipeg. And it's fascinating because he's absolutely right. Because there has been, I think, somewhat of a push to make sure that, you know, people go to university and learn those things. And that's not a bad thing. But it's to the detriment of people in the trades and getting more young people into the trades. I wanted to read this. This is an absolute face melter of a text. As a Red Seal electrician in the GTA, I started after high school in 2001 and just currently got my license. Did my full apprenticeship and schooling here in Toronto. Have zero regrets. All schooling was paid for from the union and learning was all done on site. Yeah, it's not pretty. You use porta potties as bathrooms, lunch with dirty hands and work in cold conditions. However, I'm able to travel whenever I want and feel no pressure of high inflation right now. Being a Red Seal also gives me the option to start my own business, and that's where the real money is. I do not recommend taking trade school and wasting $10,000. The right way to do this, according to this listener, who listens via, I'm assuming, 640 in Toronto, says, just start working and learn on the job. So the full apprenticeship took me 6 years for me to make $100,000 a year. So imagine being straight out of high school. You go into a trades apprenticeship, on-the-job apprenticeship. By the time this guy was 24, he was making 100 grand a year. He goes on to say, however I choose to be a machine operator, like a crane operator or an excavator, you can easily make $100,000 in 3 years. So half the time, and all those machines you see come with air conditioning and heat, so you're not fighting against the climate. So it really does depend on the option you take. Thank you so much for those texts. So many calls here as well. Let me say hi to Scott in Winnipeg on line 6. Hey, Scott, welcome to the show.
2: Hey, thanks for having me. So I have a bit of a unique perspective. I started right out of high school in the trades, and I dabbled in everything. I did electrical, concrete work, roofing, framing, construction, plumbing and heating. I landed with plumbing and heating, did that for a couple of years, not officially an apprentice.
1: Yeah.
2: And my boss, very small company, he invited me to start apprenticing and bring me into the business as a part owner. This was great, but my knees were shot. My back was shot.
1: Yeah. I guess that's the caveat here that I've mentioned a couple of times, and you'll mention it here as well, is while these things may pay you a lot of money, it is very physically taxing on your body. Like, my dad was on his feet in a butcher shop for 40 years. My dad's knees are ruined. In fact, he's scheduled for a double knee replacement in February.
2: Yeah. I mean, my father was a mechanic and a welder, and he told me and my brother, whatever you do, do what you're passionate about. Just don't become a mechanic.
1: why did you say that? Don't become a mechanic because it's physically taxing, or another reason?
2: It was like we were never rich, and he still owned his own business, and we were never wanting as children. But he said, "You want to get ahead, focus on number one, your passion.
1: Yeah.
2: But if you're going to take a trade, have a 20-year plan." Okay, that can be starting your own business in that trade, managing it, doing the sales and the quotes, so that you're not beating up your body till 65.
1: Yeah, you can get to a point where you're the owner and you're the one apprenticing young people, and you're just delegating, right?
2: Exactly. Yeah. That's a great plan. So I said, well, I need education, so I went, got my mechanical engineering degree. University of Manitoba. Well, all that trade experience, even though I just did it, you know, 6 months of this, a year of that, whatever, it served me so well in mechanical engineering later on. And, but yeah, I had 40 grand of debt to pay off, and, engineers, junior engineers do not make great money.
1: No, they do not. So, did you make enough money, you know, from your trades work to be able to pay for that uni, or did you just pay it off like everybody else?
2: No, the trades work. I mean, I saved up a little bit. Mom and dad were great in supporting me, and then I had student loans on top of that. But yeah, I felt looking around to my friends that I was in the back of the pack and then trying to catch up, right, in my late 20s. So if you have a plan and you want to get into the trades, I think it's excellent. Just have a long-term plan.
1: Yeah. I would say this, too, is you don't have to be a young person to get into the trades. You could be my age. You could be my, I'm 47. And if you have an interest in a trade and you're like, maybe I try switching careers, don't be afraid to do it if you can do it. If you can financially support yourself to change careers like that. Look, I've had a couple of friends that did it. I had a couple of friends that were radio people. One of them's now a carpenter. One of them now is a barber and owns a chain of barbershops. Because they wanted to make their own money and get to where they wanted to be. Let me take Ian here in North York. Ian, you're a plumber, right?
3: Yeah, pick up the last thing you said. I got into plumbing when I was 35 because I realized I'd never be able to retire in my life unless I got myself a trade. And 21 years later, I'm in a much different position. I'm a Red Seal plumber now. But yeah, you do dirty, you do work hard. When I first started, I was digging 8-foot holes to replace building traps in the city and then filling them in, coming in, do it again the next day.
1: Are you in a position now where you're telling the young guys to dig that 8-foot hole?
3: Exactly.
1: Yeah. You're the boss now, right?
3: I went to school.
1: Yeah.
3: You go on the tools, you get off the tools. A lot of my work now is going around some of the major malls that we work at and looking at work, having someone, okay, go up, do this, let me know what's there.
1: Can I ask you a question? This may be rude, but are you now the millionaire boss?
3: No, actually, but I do work for a millionaire boss.
1: Who started in the trades just like you and worked his way up?
3: Exactly. Well, his dad had the company, but he's expanded the company. And now when the winter comes, his wife is a retired teacher. 3 weeks of the month, he's in Florida. He is available. He's online.
1: Yeah.
3: He answers the phone. He comes back once a week every month.
1: So it sounds like he's what we would call semi-retired. He's still very much involved with the business. He's just doing it from a distance.
3: Yeah, it's just I've got the money to avoid the cold. So I'll go down here, avoid the cold. I'll play golf. Every now and then I call him. Can you call me back in 10 minutes? I'm just on the tee. All right.
1: Yeah, I love it. Ian, thanks so much. Thanks so much for the call, man. I appreciate it. A lot of calls, a lot of opinions on this, and I absolutely love that everybody has weighed in on this today because this is something that is all relatable to every single one of us. Because some of us are at a crossroads of like, do we like the career we're doing? Do we want to do something different? Do we want to go back to university and get a degree? Or do we want to switch it up and maybe try a trade? You've probably got young people coming up in your family and they're probably grappling with, you know, do I do a trade or do I go to university? I mean, whatever you choose to do, you got to just love what you do, right? And look, the first few years of anybody's career is always a little touch and go because you're learning how to walk upright. You're learning how to pay bills. You're learning how to adult as part of this. But yeah, I'm a big fan of the trades. I'll always speak up in favor of them. But I'm also a huge fan of people going to university as well. It's a 50-50 for me. Depending on what type of career you want, you might want to go to university first, then get a trade. Or get a trade, then get it. Whatever. Whatever floats your boat. Or let's say goodbye to our friends at 880 and we're not saying goodbye, even though it says it on my script. That's good. All right, more of the Ben Mulrooney Show coming up. Stay there.
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20: This is Global News. It's 25 degrees, but feels like 30 at 4 o'clock. I'm Heather Good. A worker has been killed while on the job in Brampton. Police say the man was hit by an industrial truck on Countryside Drive near the Gore Road around 1:30 this afternoon. He was doing road work when it happened, and he was pronounced dead at the scene. The Ministry of Labor has been called in. Police say the intersection of Countryside Drive and the Gore Road is closed to traffic. Toronto's mayor is getting support from Ontario's premier. Olivia Chow has Doug Ford's seal of approval in her bid for re-election. He says the two have a great relationship.
21: We've given the City of Toronto more money than they've ever seen in their lives, over $9 billion. We're going to continue supporting the mayor. She's doing an incredible job. So read between the lines.
20: That's quite the change from the 2023 mayoral race when Ford predicted that a Chow win would be a disaster. She's running against Councillor Brad Bradford and former MP Chris Alexander and about 50 other candidates. The union representing Canadian workers is urging the federal government to stop the sale of Stellantis' Brampton assembly plant. Unifor warns that if the automaker is successful, more than 2,000 employees will be out of work and suppliers that employ thousands will also be affected. Stellantis has signed a memorandum of understanding with Canadian armored vehicle maker Rochelle. Unifor is asking the federal government to look into whether conditions were breached because of promises the automaker made to Ottawa. They are up and down. Tomorrow, gas prices will be up 6 cents. It will cost you about $1.89.9 per liter to fill the tank. And let's say that increase will be the highest since May. But if you can, wait until Friday. They're going to drop as much as 12 cents. And let's say the swap from summer gas to a winter blend is contributing to the lower price. The Blue Jays are looking to avoid a sweep this afternoon. They are taking on the visiting Tigers. They were clobbered 10-1 last night. Right now, it's 1-0 for Detroit. Toronto's two games back of the third and final wild card spot. Cleveland holds the final berth. I'll look at the forecast from the Global News Weather Center. A mix of sun and clouds today, a high of 26. The Humidex 32. The UV index is high, so make sure you put on some sunscreen. Tonight, a few clouds, a low of 16. Tomorrow, it's going to be mainly sunny. Right now, there's a 40% chance of showers, but it's going to clear late in the afternoon. A high of 23. It's going to feel like 27. For Friday, sunny and a high of 22. The weekend is not looking great if you have some outdoor activities. Saturday, it's going to be cloudy. 40% chance of showers and only getting up to 18 degrees. So fall weather is moving in. And for Sunday, cloudy, 60% chance of showers and a high of 19. Right now,

Welcome back to the Ben Mulrooney Show. Drex here from the Edge Radio Network covering for Ben today. I kind of wish Ben was here today to talk about this because I know that he has lived through exactly this experience firsthand with his own kids and his credit card. So this story comes out of the States. A dad there has claimed that his 9-year-old son spent $118,000 on YouTube ads promoting his Minecraft videos with his dad's company credit card. Oh, God. This is wild. Do you want to know how this got started? So his kid plays Minecraft and puts his videos up on YouTube. Now, for those of you that don't realize this, many years ago, when I was working at CFOX in Vancouver, I used to do this evening show, and I used to have this 14-year-old kid call in and request songs all the time. And he said to me once, he goes, oh, do you play any video games? I'm like, no, not really. He goes, do you know what Minecraft is? I'm like, yeah. My nieces and nephews play it. He goes, so I've paid for this kid was big noting himself. He's like, yeah, I've already paid for my university. I'm like, hang on, you sound 12. He goes, I'm 14, but I've made so much money from my Minecraft videos. I'm like, what do you mean? He goes, oh, I put them on YouTube and thousands of people watch them. So I went and checked his channel. He was being a little humble. Hundreds of thousands of views on each video. This kid was making bank at 14. So this is what was playing out here with this kid. This dad realized his 9-year-old son was putting up these Minecraft videos, but wasn't getting any traction. Like, no one was watching his videos. So his dad said, all right, well, here's a learning lesson for you. I can teach you how to market your videos because you can buy ads and promote your videos. So his dad sets it all up and shows him how to do like a small advertising campaign, teaches him about budgets and says, okay, you got to set a budget for yourself. So the budget we're going to set here is $20. And his dad had his credit card attached to his Google account already. Dad made the mistake of not removing the credit card after the first advertising buy. The son, the 9-year-old, spent the next 3 weeks buying his own advertising campaigns because his dad had shown him how to do it so he would get viewers on his Minecraft videos. So that kid spent $118,000 on his dad's work credit card, not personal credit card, work credit card. So this guy gets hauled into a meeting with the financial CFO of the company, and they're like, well, we've got some concerns with this $118,000 charge on your card. So they bring him the itemized bill, and he can see it. He can see it's all YouTube advertising buys. And he's like, damn it. And he admitted straight up, he goes, my bad. I taught my kid how to do this, but I didn't take my company credit card off my Google account. And the reason I mentioned Ben Mulrooney at the start of this is because Ben has told me this story on air. Because I told the story of a couple of months ago. Danny, maybe you remember this. I know, Georgie, you will remember this. A kid here in Canada who was using his parents', I think, credit card to buy gift cards so he could go to Walmart and buy, like, video game stuff. Like, buy credits. I can't remember what it was exactly. And no one ever questioned it because his grandmother was with him when he was making the purchases. And I spoke to Ben about it then, and Ben said to me, this has happened to me. I'm like, what do you mean? He goes, I've had this exact same situation play out with one of my kids. He didn't say which one. He said they had access to his credit card. And they spent so much money on his credit card that he had to sit down with them and have a conversation about responsibility and how this could go bad for dad. I think it was some charges that went to his credit card from like a phone bill. I can't remember the exact story. And I said to Ben, I'm like, how much money did they spend on your credit card? He goes, an obscene amount. I'm like, how much? He goes, let's just say an obscene amount. And he's never told me. I just wonder how many parents actually go through this. Because my sister was the one that would steal $20 from mom's purse. And some cigarettes. Just for good measure. But when I see stories of kids spending money on their parents' credit cards, what's the back end story here? Is that the parents had taught them how to do it

0: unwittingly and not realizing that they may go, oh, I'll just do that. Because not all kids know the value of a dollar. So I could not imagine being a parent in a nightmare situation like this, where your kid has spent $180,000, not just of just you, not your money in your bank account on your credit card, but a company credit card. That, you know, that's something completely different. So I don't know what the plan is here. I don't know how the dad's going to pay it back. You can't reverse that sort of stuff. Once you've bought your advertising campaigns, that money is gone. So does this guy lose his job over this? I mean, he probably will.
1: But on the bright side.
0: Oh, there's a bright side? Please tell me what it is.
1: The kid who used this to, you know, boost up his...
0: He's got a marketing degree now.
1: marketing his account. He got 200,000 views.
0: Yeah, but will it make the money back? Will it make him back $118,000?
1: Maybe that Minecraft kid that you were talking about? Yeah. Something like that.
0: Yeah, here's what I would like to see happen is now that this story is getting some media traction, I hope they figure out this kid's account and just flood him with views so we can make some money back. I don't know how many views he'd need to get to make back his dad's $118,000. But I'd promote that. Hang on, I think there's is there a YouTube link here? Actually, can you pop me up for a second? I want to play this. So that at the end of this, the dad put up a Minecraft video on his son's account.
2: Well, that was kind of my mistake. That was the biggest mistake I made, is having all of that sitting under one login. At some point a while back, Mikey asked if he could buy some Robux, I think it's called. Totally normal, harmless request. I put in the card information myself, figured that was that. End of the story.
0: No, that wasn't the end of the story. That was the start of the nightmare. Danny, do you let your kids near your credit cards?
3: Oh, my goodness. I have let them use it to purchase small games, online games on Steam or whatever. But yeah. What I want to point out and recap here is that this kid had a $20 budget, spent $118,000. Sounds like he could work in government. That's what I...
0: Wow, yeah, that's very good. And look, he's got a marketing degree at 9 already. He knows how to do a YouTube campaign.
3: I mean, if he's actually entertaining when he plays, all of this traction might work out in the end. I hope dad doesn't lose his job. I mean, he absolutely has to repay the money.
0: How do you repay 118 grand corporately? And is it interest free? Like, is the company going to be like, I don't know what his level, I guess if he's got a company credit card that has a credit limit of north of that, he's probably high up in the company maybe, huh?
3: I would imagine so, because I don't think any of us are making purchases that high. But what I do when I make online purchases, almost every site says, do you want to save your credit card info? And I always click no, because...
0: Oh, you're one of those paranoid people that has to re-enter the credit card information every time you buy... Oh, my God.
3: Do you know why? Because there's like a very decent chance that a bunch of those sites are going to get hacked one day. Hear about... And I just don't want that information stored.
0: All right, do you use Google?
3: Yeah.
0: Okay, so within the Google system, within the Google account system, you can actually go in and in the back end and see which of your credit cards that are saved into your Google, and it will tell you which websites it's saved to as well. There's also an option where you can see if any of those websites or companies have been caught up in any sort of hack to see if your information's been taken out. I think it's quite safe, but you have a higher level of paranoia than I do, I think.
3: How? I mean, look, they're not safe. If you think that they're safe, there are so many different sites, and they are not necessarily investing the money that they need to in order to make sure that
0: there's a quick fix to this, right? So I've got to... Maybe I'll tell you when I come back. All right, I'll tell you when I come back how I actually make sure that I don't make stupid cash mistakes with credit cards on the internet. Here's what I want to know, though, is has your child ever majorly messed up that bad? How much did your kids cost you? My sister and I were playing in a car once, and we were playing cars, and I was pumping the brakes, and I bled the brakes, and my dad had to get the brake system in his car completely redone because of that. Jeez, did we get a screaming at on the front lawn in front of the neighbors? Don't play in the car. It's going to cost me thousands. I think it cost him a couple of thousand to get it redone. All right. How have your kids absolutely messed up that's cost you money? I want to know. 416-870-6400. Call or text or 1-888-225-TALK. More of the Ben Mulrooney Show coming back next. But first, here's your Big Trouble traffic.
4: The Big Trouble traffic spots, the 401 westbound express at Avenue Road, a crash cleanup block in the left lane. New problems for the QEW in Oakville, eastbound at 3rd Line, a crash block in the HOV in left lane. And on the 400 southbound collectors at Langstaff, there's a stall vehicle block in the right lane. 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I'm Richard Martin, 640 Toronto.
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0: All right, welcome back. Drex here from the Edge Radio Network covering for Ben today. The story of a dad in the U.S. telling us the story how his 9-year-old son spent $118,000 on his company credit card on YouTube advertising campaigns for his Roblox playing site, where he puts up his Roblox videos. What did you say? He's now had 200,000 views because of the 118 grand he spent. Yeah, yes. We got to get those views up so we can pay back his dad's money. An insane story. And thank you, Danny. She found the other story for me of the Canadian kid. It was two Roblox gift cards, $1,000 each at Walmart. 11-year-old kid. Cashier just let the kid buy them. Well, the cashier didn't just let the kid buy them. The kid was with their grandparent. So I would imagine if you see a little kid with a grandma and they're buying something, are you going to question the grandma? Are you going to go, oh, grandma, do you think you should be spending $1,000? She may be offended by that. All right, 416-870-6400, call or text or 1-888-225-TALK. How badly have your kids screwed up that cost you money? Alex in Whitby, hi.
2: Hey, how you doing, Drax? Love your show, man.
0: Thanks, buddy. What did your daughter do? Tell everybody.
2: Well, there was a couple of things. One was she went out for a night out with her friends, and she did not have a driver's license, but was the only sober one, so decided to drive a car without a license and ran a red light, got pulled over.
0: How old was she?
2: At the time, she was like 17.
0: Man, oh, so she was in for a whole world of hurt then, wasn't she?
2: Oh yeah, well, she got pulled over, and now it's killed her for the first couple of years of her insurance. Like she's 20 now. She was paying like $600 a month for insurance. So,
0: wow,
2: she kind of paid for it in a way, but she didn't tell us she had the tickets. And we finally found out she had the tickets after it was a final notice, and it was like $1,600 for the ticket.
0: Did you cover the cost for her, or did she have the money?
2: Yeah, no, we had to cover the cost for her.
0: What was that discussion like? Was she super embarrassed and upset with herself? Like, what was that like? Because I guess you want to tread carefully as a parent, but you got to teach a lesson too, right?
2: Well, to be honest with you, it was my sister that went into her room and kind of like looked through her stuff when she was staying over there one time and found the tickets. And she found another ticket because she got onto a GO train without paying and got a fine for that.
0: Has your daughter since learned her lesson? She's not like this anymore, right?
2: No. She's much more professional now and much more of an adult.
0: Do you ever bring it up just for fun?
2: I do if I want to pick a fight.
0: Oh, my God. Alex, I love it. Thanks for the call, man. Appreciate it. Ben's in Toronto listening via 640 Toronto. What did your kids do with your credit card, friend?
14: Well, it's partially my fault. My kid wanted to quit high school. I said, no, I want you to stay and finish high school. He said, but I need to buy a car. I want a car. I need a car. Okay, so I bought him a used car. And that was helping out a little bit. I said, every time he wanted gas, I'd give him a credit card and put the gas in the car because he didn't have a lot of money. And as weeks go by, months go by, I'm looking. My wife was doing all the paperwork. She had a small company. She was doing all the bills and everything. And I'm going through the bills, and I'm seeing $600, $800, $900 gas a month. And I, where did all his gas go? I finally narrowed it down that he was stealing my credit card, going to his friends who had vehicles, and they're saying, listen, give me $40 or $30, and I'll put $60 gas in your car. And this went on for weeks and weeks, and for months, it was over $2,500 worth of gas.
0: Jeez. All right, did you cut him off after that?
14: Oh, I cut him off. You're lucky I didn't castrate him. No, really. I'm sorry. I shouldn't have said that. But
0: No. That's all right. I know you may. I know you're making a joke. I know you're making a joke. It's totally fine.
14: I really flipped out. I mean, that's a lot of money. He was making money off me.
0: Yeah, he was, man. That's called fraud. That's called credit card fraud. And he frauded his own dad. So what was that discussion like when you sat him down and said, listen, you're in trouble? Oh.
3: Well, first of all, I took the insurance away from the car and sort of sat in the driveway for 2-3 months. And he paid me back a little bit, but never paid back enough. But he never did it after that.
0: And how is he now? Is he not as irresponsible?
3: He's a good kid. He's got a good job. He's got a couple of little ones. He's a good kid. He turned out really nice.
0: That's good, man. See, at some stage, we all mess up somehow, right?
3: Oh, my God. I mean, I was struggling with my small business, but that kind of money hurt me a lot.
0: Yeah, I can imagine.
3: I gave him, and I never denied him anything. I gave him anything he wanted. I said, here, you want gas? Here, go put some gas in your car. But it didn't dawn on me that he would be selling gas to all his friends.
0: Have you seen the Winona Ryder movie, Reality Bites?
3: I'm sorry, I didn't see
0: all right,
3: that.
0: So in the movie, the same sort of thing plays out where she's a struggling television producer. She works for this awful local TV show, and her dad gives her a gas card. But the gas card that she has, she can buy things from the gas station. So not only is she buying gas, she's buying food and soft drinks and all these other different things at the gas station. And then there's this great scene where the father puts down the bill in front of her going, $800? And they have like an argument. She's like, oh, I'm struggling. And it automatically, Danny even reminded me, she's like, this sounds like something straight out of a Winona Ryder movie. And I guess
3: Reality Bites. Okay, I'm going to watch that.
0: Reality Bites. Ben Stiller's in it as well. Who else? Steve Zahn is in it. Ethan Hawke and Janine Garofalo, one of my favorite actresses. All right, Reality Bites. Yeah, go look at it.
3: I guess it was partially my fault. I gave him the credit card to fill up his car.
0: It happens. Every single story I've told today is a parent going, "I trusted them, but maybe you shouldn't." Ben, thanks for the call. Appreciate it very much. All right, Danny, do you want to tell me what your kids did before? Because you said you got a story. I've been saving it till last. What did they do?
4: They were very young. And honestly, it's my fault. But I had the great idea. We loved washable paints, and it was a nice day outside. And I thought, let's paint the car. Oh, let the kids doodle with it's washable, right? Except it's not when the sun bakes the paint onto the car. It is not washable.
0: Yeah.
4: So don't do that. Don't do that.
0: That sounds like a mistake that you made, not your children. Sorry.
4: I said it was my fault.
0: Yeah, I know. But the segment is, how did your kids mess up? Your kids didn't.
4: Hang on.
0: No. You listen to me for a second. This is on you, Danny Vaughn. It has nothing to do with your kids. You made the ultimate decision to let them paint the car with washable paint, and you didn't Google what it might do first. It is on you, 100%.
4: I don't know if Googling back then would have given, because I don't know if anyone was crazy enough to try something like that. But you are still just mad at me about the latte thing, but I'm going to let that go.
0: Yeah. Did they paint pictures of lattes on your car? And do you still have the same car? And how is the artwork?
4: No.
0: How much did it cost you to get all of that paint cleaned off the car?
4: I don't know. This was like 20 years
0: ago. Yeah, how much?
4: Almost,
0: did it cost you a couple hundred dollars to get it cleaned?
4: I don't think we did. We cleaned it as good as we could.
0: Oh, you just left it.
4: Well, it made bumps on the car wherever the paint had touched. Like, it raised it a bit, but you could eventually get the paint off.
0: And how was that? How was that car when you finally got rid of it? Did you get a good good trade-in on it? Or?
4: Of course not. No, I think the car was worthless. I drive cars till they're worthless.
0: That's how you hide the rust. You just paint over it. Right.
4: There you go.
0: That's how
4: great
0: you do it.
4: That's a
0: good Ontario thing, because you get so much salt on the roads in Ontario that you.
4: Yeah, it was maroon. Now it's neon pink. Sure.
0: Oh, that's hilarious. Ah, your kids. Jeez. Actually, well, no, not your kids. You solely. It is the Ben Mulroney Show. Drex hosting for Ben today. When we come back, there is a new movie that we're going to see towards the end of the year with Melissa McCarthy taking on a very serious role, playing the role of Patsy Ramsey, the mother of JonBenet Ramsey. Clive Owen is going to play the dad. It is a brand new Netflix drama. I mean, we get so much true crime turned into television shows. I want to see this one. Melissa McCarthy doing something serious. I'm automatically locked in. We'll talk about it next on the Ben Mulroney Show.
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0: All right, welcome back. Drex here from the Edge Radio Network covering for Ben today. A couple of texts coming in to 416-870-6400. You can call that number 201-888-225-TALK. We were just talking about the insane things that your kids have done that cost you lots of money. Danny, don't worry. You have some people in your corner on the painting of the car situation. You want to hear about it?
4: Yeah, I don't know if they're in my corner, but okay.
0: No, not in your corner, just in the same boat as you. This is from Daryl. He says, hey, Danny, my dad painted his 62 Impala convertible seats to go to the beach in southern Ontario. Mom got up to get out of the car in her bikini, and she had white latex paint all over her bum. Always a story, says Daryl. Yeah, I can imagine. I guess they were painting the interior. That's an odd thing to do, yeah?
4: I don't know if I would think to paint my car right before going to the beach, but okay.
0: And I love this one as well. This one just came in. Thank you for the text. My kid a few years ago met a girl on TikTok. Oh, God. There you go. And got her phone number, not realizing the cost of long distance. This girl lived in Ohio. He spent almost 60 hours on the phone with her, costing me a grand total of $1,300. Wow. Just to talk to one girl in Ohio. And I bet it went nowhere, too. I bet they're not even talking anymore. That is a wild amount of money. All right. Let's move on to this other thing that I wanted to talk about. I saw this morning, and I was like, is this a thing? Is this happening? When is it happening? When am I going to be able to see it? All I saw this morning was a picture of Melissa McCarthy and Clive Owen sitting in some chairs. And I'm like, what is this? So I read on. Melissa McCarthy and Clive Owen are going to play JonBenet Ramsey's parents in this brand new Netflix drama. They released a photo of this in the anticipation that this is going to be huge. When does it launch? I think it's coming up maybe towards the end of the year. It's definitely going to be on Netflix. So I don't know whether you saw the Golden Globes on Monday. I watched them last night, by the way. Mariska Hargitay should not have hosted the Golden Globes. I wanted to play this because they stopped Melissa McCarthy on the red carpet to ask her about it.
8: You know what? It's been quite a challenge. Yeah. It's living with that, you know, poor family that my heart goes out to them. And it's still a blood sport. Yeah. I love Patsy. I love the family. I think we're putting a really great version of it out. I'm hoping we're giving them their humanity as well as telling the story, because when you go back through it, we all live through it, but when you rewatch it, you're like, oh, I was part of that.
9: That there is a family that lost their little girl.
8: Lost their child, yeah. So I'm really proud of it, and it's strangely been rewarding and challenging all at the same time.
0: All right, it's going to be on Netflix as of December 10th. Danny, you lived through the JonBenet case just like I did. I was working in Australian radio, so it wasn't so much a story that we would talk about on the radio there. But it was something that we saw on television pretty much every single night. We had American cable news, so we saw it as well. Nancy Grace was on the air at the time. Do you remember Nancy Grace? And she would do entire months just dedicated to JonBenet Ramsey.
4: This was one of the biggest cases ever. It was every night we'd be hearing more and more details, and it's such a bizarre case too, because if you recall, there was the strangest ransom letter ever that was left for the parents. It was so long. It was a very long ransom letter that asked for a bizarre amount of money. Coincidentally, from our earlier segment, $118,000.
0: Yeah.
4: And it was the paper that the ransom note was written on came from a notepad that was in the house already.
0: Right.
4: It was just crazy. And I mean, so many people looked to the parents and they thought it's got to be either the mother or the father.
0: Yeah, they were both suspects at some point, weren't they?
4: For years, really. It hounded them for years. And I know, and there was even some speculation about JonBenet's brother. He was only 9 years old at the time, but that he was even thrown into the mix. But I know I've seen some behavioral analysis who do body language and that sort of thing, and they've gone over lots of interviews with the parents, with the brother, and they said, no, these people are not guilty. They didn't do it.
0: I'm just reading in this story that I didn't even know this. The son Burke that you mentioned, he sued CBS television after the case of JonBenet suggested that he was the culprit. He settled out of court for $750 million on that.
4: It was crazy because, yeah, he was only 9 years old. So then the speculation back then was maybe he had something to do with it. And then the mother covered up that crime and didn't want him to get punished. I don't know. But
0: I wonder what family. Because Patsy died back in 06 at the age of 49. She unfortunately died of ovarian cancer. John Benet Ramsey, the dad, is still alive. He's currently 82. Burke would be, 30 years. He'd be nearly 40. So, look, the dad and the son are still alive. I wonder what they think about this. Or maybe were they even perhaps consulted on the production of this?
4: I don't know, but there's nothing more tragic than losing your child. And the only thing more tragic than that is if you actually are blamed or you're under suspicion for it and you didn't have anything to do with it. So you're just a double victim then. You've lost your child and people think that maybe you had something to do with it.
0: You know, a couple of years ago, Ryan Murphy did American Crime Story and he did the Monica Lewinsky story in the White House, Bill Clinton, Hillary, the whole thing. And I think so many people were transfixed by that story when it happened in the 90s to see a dramatized version of it play out on TV some 30 years later. It had massive ratings. The most recent one they did, Carol Burnett, JFK Jr., their love story and then their tragic death as they were flying to Martha's Vineyard. That has also been dramatized as well. Is that where we are? Are we at the point where we're like, okay, we can look back on these things now in a dramatized sort of way and witness history in a different way?
4: I think it's just such a riveting story, and that for that the younger generation, they may not have even heard about it, right? So this is a way to bring them the story. I think that people of our generation who followed it at the time, we'd be interested in seeing it again. It's been so many years. It's sad that it's never been solved. And the thing too, the amount that was asked for in the ransom letter was also the exact amount that the father got as a bonus. A work bonus.
0: Wow. Yeah. Okay, I didn't know that. See, look, there's things about this story that I don't remember. I'll recall, but it's just, it happened, like, once again, happened so long ago. It happened 30 years ago.
4: And they believe that the whole Ramsey family had gone to a neighbor's house. It was Christmas time. They went to the neighbor's house. They believe that the person snuck in while they were gone, waited. They came home. They didn't know that he was in the house. They all went to bed. And what happened while everyone else was sleeping. So this was someone who felt comfortable enough to just wait there for hours, apparently.
0: Is the common consensus that it was someone that clearly knew the family?
4: I think there had to have been some connection, especially with that. Who asks for $118,000?
0: Yeah, knowing that was the dad's bonus.
4: Right.
0: Yeah. Oh, man. I cannot wait to see this on TV. I think the other interesting thing is here is we don't often see Melissa McCarthy in very serious roles. She's done a few and she's very good at them. Like, I don't know whether you saw Please Forgive Me, the one where she was a forger. That was a pretty cool film. I guess we know her as the queen of physical comedy. Anytime Melissa McCarthy is on SNL, I have to watch it. Like, it's a must.
4: I love her. She's great.
0: Right? She's just so good with that physical comedy. So how do you think she's going to be able to handle this with such a serious subject matter? Do you think she's going to knock it out of the park, right?
4: She's going to nail it. Yeah. Even with that picture of the two of them, they really did. They got the assignment. Good job.
0: It is spot on. It's interesting how television costuming is slightly different to the real thing when you see the side-by-side photos, because the photo they released is of the famous sort of interview they did in their house where they hold up the a picture of their daughter and they're very sad. And that's the picture we've seen coming from the dramatized version. It's coming out December 10th on Netflix with Melissa McCarthy and Clive Owen in the lead roles. It's going to be worth watching. All right, when we come back, Craig Bedd's going to be here, host of Canada History X. We're going to talk about his favorite person ever, Gordie Howe. He's got a bridge named after him. But look, when you got Craig Bedd doing a history podcast about his favorite person, the deep dive is going to be fun. So we'll do somewhat of a deep dive on Gordie Howe and why Craig loves him so much. Coming up next on the Ben Mulrooney Show. All right, let's check your big trouble traffic this afternoon.
10: The big trouble traffic spots, the 401 westbound express at Avenue Road, an ongoing crash. Clean up, the left lane is blocked. If you're in those westbound express lanes approaching Avenue Road, stay in the right lane. And the southbound Bayview ramp to the eastbound 401 is blocked with a crash cleanup. Use that northbound Bayview ramp to get onto the eastbound 401. 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
1: All right, welcome back. Craig Baird is the host of Canada History X, the podcast. You've probably heard a couple of episodes. He's on with Ben every single week. And this week's episode, we are learning about Craig's favorite. And he says, this is why, by the way. We're going to chat to Craig in just 2 seconds here. He is considered by many, including myself, to be the greatest and most complete hockey player ever. Gordie Howe. Yeah, have a listen to this.
2: Rookies would rue the day they took on Mr. Hockey. Lou Fontanato of the New York Rangers was considered one of the toughest players in the league, and he was itching to take down Gordie. When he had his chance, he hit Gordie in the face with his stick and split his lip. As he had many times before, Gordie waited. Later that season, the Red Wings and Rangers faced off at Madison Square Garden. On February 1st, 1959, Detroit's Red Kelly and the Rangers' Eddie Shack were fighting near the New York net. Fontanato was leaning on the net watching them, and before he knew it, Gordie grabbed him by the hockey sweater and punched him in the face. Detroit's Lefty Wilson watched from the bench and said, "With every blow, you could hear something break. Squish, squish." Fontanato fought back as best as he could and even gave Gordie a black eye, but he got the worst of it. He spent the night in the hospital with a broken nose and dislocated jaw. That night, Gordie sent a message to the league, and from then on, every rookie and player thought long and hard before taking aim at Mr. Hockey.
1: Wow. What a great part of that podcast. Craig Baird joins me now. Hey, Craig, how you doing? Hey, Craig.
3: I'm doing well, thank you.
1: Good to speak to you again, man. Tell me why Gordie is your favorite all-time player. Obviously, you've done a full episode, but just personally, why?
3: Well, I just think that, you know, he has such kind of a rags-to-riches type of thing. He gets his first pair of skates from a woman who's selling belongings during the Great Depression. And, you know, it's just this kind of a duality of a player where off the ice, he's this kind, shy individual, always has time for his fans, and then on the ice is one of the most vicious player, not vicious, but meanest players, you know, in the game. But then, you know, when you look at his longevity and the fact that he played for so long, my favorite stat about him is that Bobby Orr was born after Gordie Howe played his first game. And by the time Gordie Howe played his final NHL game, Bobby Orr had not only played in the NHL, but was already in the Hockey Hall of Fame.
1: Like, wow.
3: It just shows how long he played, and he just inspired generations. And I mean, he's Mr. Hockey. Like, there's no better nickname for a hockey player than that.
1: Let me go through some of the stats you sent over. Over the course of his career, he recorded 801 goals, 1,049 assists, and 1,850 points, all records. At the time of his retirement, he was a 23-time All-Star, won 4 Stanley Cups, 6 Hart Trophies, and the Art Ross 6 times. In the WHA, he won 2 Avco Cups and the League MVP Award. With his NHL and WHA totals put together, he had 975 goals, 1,383 assists, and 2,358 points. That is a level of insanity that I've never heard of before.
3: Absolutely. And, you know, with that League MVP award in the WHA, they actually renamed it the Gordie Howe Trophy the following year, which is, and while he's still playing, there's a trophy named for him. And, you know, just, you know, he inspired so many generations of players, from Bobby Hull and Bobby Orr to Wayne Gretzky, Mario Lemieux, just so many players, and, you know, was just an icon of hockey and also somebody that Canadians absolutely adored and still do to this day. I mean, we have a bridge named after him,
1: yeah,
3: crossing Windsor and Detroit.
1: Which his son crossed for the very first time to christen it, which was such a cool thing for them to make happen, right? Obviously you do a lot of research, a lot of reading when you put these things together. When you're dealing with someone that you're also a fan of, in your research for this, did you find anything out about Gordie Howe that you didn't know before this?
3: Yeah, there was actually a really good story about how when he first signed with the Detroit Red Wings with Jack Adams, and this was when he was signing a minor league contract, he just signed, I think, about $3,500 a year. And the only thing he asked for on top of that was a Detroit Red Wings windbreaker. And then the following year, when he had to sign another contract to continue being in their minor league organization, he told Jack Adams that, "I'm not going to sign with you because you don't keep your word." And Jack Adams is like, what are you talking about? And it turned out they forgot to give him the Detroit Red Wings windbreaker, and Adams said that he could not have gone and got that windbreaker fast enough in order to get Gordie Howe to sign again.
1: Just a windbreaker, such a small thing. It's like the brown M&Ms thing on a Van Halen exactly. rider, right? It's like, how do we do the checks and balances? Tell me about his humility and shyness away from hockey. Once he retired, what sort of person was he?
3: Well, he was a very kind person. He always had time for kids, especially fans. You know, there's that famous photo of him with Wayne Gretzky when Wayne Gretzky was 11. And he was just kind of a shy individual. His wife, Colleen, was the one who really kind of built the business around him. She was the one who trademarked the name Mr. Hockey and probably would have been his agent if he had played now versus in the 1950s, where obviously as a woman, she wouldn't have been able to be an agent. But he was just a shy person and just completely opposite on the ice. I mean, he was somebody who never really pushed to have a bigger contract. Jack Adams said that you're the highest paid player in the NHL. He just accepted that he was, when it turned out he absolutely was not. He wasn't even the highest paid player on the Detroit Red Wings. And then when he did ask for more money, they just gave it to him and say, well, you never asked for it. But he, you know, when you look at him on the ice, though, he was somebody that John Beliveau said that, you know, it was like wrestling a telephone pole to try and control him. Paul Henderson said he was as mean as a rattlesnake. And there's a very famous photo of him fishing with his shirt off, and he is absolutely jacked. And it's not because he's working out at the gym. He was just a huge guy. And then picture that slamming into you on the ice.
1: Yeah, no, thank you. When he retired from hockey, as we sort of see play out in this country sometimes, when well-known people retire from something, whether it be entertainment or whatever, there's generally an inkling of them being encouraged to get into politics. Did that ever happen with them? Did anyone ever go to Gordie and say, hey, listen, have you ever thought about politics?
3: Not really, no. And I don't think he would have been somebody who'd been well suited to politics. I mean, if you look at Jean Beliveau, he's offered a seat in the Senate twice, and then he was offered the role of governor general once and turned them all down. But with Gordie Howe, it was never the case. I think he was just happy kind of being an elder statesman and a legend when it came to hockey, and, you know, had no real interest in ever pursuing politics. Although Colleen actually did pursue a seat in, I believe, the Senate in Detroit. So she would have been somebody who would have pursued politics, but not Gordie.
1: All right. If you want to find this episode, it is the latest episode of Canada History X with Craig Baird. Craig, thanks so much for being on the show this afternoon. Always good to hear your voice.
3: Oh, thanks for having me.
1: The episode is about Mr. Hockey, Gordie Howe. Goodbye to everybody on the Chorus Radio Network. When we come back, we've got a lot more Ben Mulrooney Show still to get through. Stay there.

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17: This is Global News. It's 25 degrees, but feels like 30 at 5 o'clock. I'm Heather Good. A man is dead after being hit by a truck in Brampton. Police say he was doing road work on Countryside Drive near the Gore Road around 1:30 this afternoon when he was hit by the truck. He was pronounced dead at the scene. His name has not been released. The Ministry of Labor has been called in. The intersection of Countryside Drive and the Gore Road remains closed to traffic. It looks like the mayor has the premier's vote in the upcoming municipal election. Doug Ford is giving Olivia Chow his seal of approval. He says they have a phenomenal relationship and he will continue to support her. Despite their disagreements over issues such as bike lanes and speed cameras, Chow says it's important they work together.
16: At this very uncertain, stressful time in a global turbulence, disruptive trade conversation that's happening, the Team Canada approach, working together, united, we are stronger and we're proving it right now.
17: Chow was leading in the polls. Councillor Brad Bradford and former MP Chris Alexander are the next in line. The election is October 26th. The premier made the comments about Chow during the opening of a manufacturing facility that will make the flu vaccine. The plant is at Sanofi's Dufferin and Steeles campus. The high-dose vaccine will be for adults 65 and older. Ford says the new facility will make sure Ontario is prepared.
18: During the pandemic, we all learned how important it is to have reliable domestic supplies of critical medicines and vaccines. With this new facility, we're making sure that Ontario has the capacity for generations to come.
17: The nearly billion-dollar expansion of the plant is billed as the largest single biomanufacturing investment in Canadian history. Production of the vaccine is expected to start in early 2027. A new study suggests diverting intoxicated people from emergency rooms to a safe recovery space can help free up valuable healthcare resources. It can also offer more suitable care. Dr. Kate Heyman is the medical director of the emergency department at Toronto General. She says the impact of diverting patients who are medically stable is transformative.
19: The stabilization center, you know, in terms of ED impacts, it diverts a number of visits away from the emergency department every day. Importantly, those visits tend to, they tend to not fall evenly across the day and across the week.
17: The study found the length of stay at the Stabilization and Connection Center in Toronto was more than 10 hours compared to just over 8.5 in the ER. Look at the forecast from the Global News Weather Center. Partly cloudy tonight, a low of 15. Tomorrow, a mix of sun and clouds, 40% chance of showers. A high of 25, it's going to feel like 28. Friday, sunny, and a high of 22. Right now, it's 25 degrees, but feels like 30 in downtown Toronto. I'm Heather Good. This is Global News. And now let's get a check on the drive. Here's 640 Toronto. Big trouble traffic.
20: The big trouble traffic spots, still the 401 westbound express at Avenue Road, an ongoing crash cleanup block in the left lane. If you're in those westbound express lanes approaching Avenue Road, stay in the right lane. The southbound Bayview ramp to the eastbound 401 is blocked with a crash cleanup. Use that northbound Bayview ramp to get onto the eastbound 401. Concert, dinner, meeting, or night out. 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Reserve your spot in just a few taps with the Click and Park app. Those are the big trouble traffic spots. I'm Richard Martin, 640 Toronto.

0: that I think is a little shocking. And I think I didn't expect it to go to this particular point, but I've talked about this before. When online gambling became so easy for people to do, I'm like, we're going to have problems down the road here. And here we are down the road having exactly what I just said, problems. Visits to emergency departments for gambling disorders have nearly doubled since Ontario expanded its online gambling market in 2022. Now, I need to know what that exactly means. Visits to an emergency department. What are those people presenting with? What are they feeling when they go to the hospital? The Institute for Clinical Evaluative Sciences published its findings yesterday. The study was conducted over a 14-year period ending in 2025 and analyzed patients between the ages of 10 and 105 who went to Ontario hospital emergency departments for gambling disorders. 10-year-olds showing up at the emergency department for gambling disorders? I need to know more about that. So they spoke to this this guy that sort of went through this. He's the senior author, Dr. Daniel Myron. He did an interview with CTV here in Toronto. He works at the Gordon F. Cheesebrew Research Chair in Family and Community Medicine in North York General Hospital. And he told that news service that researchers found the number of trips to the emergency room specific for gambling-related disorders currently around 99% higher than where it stood prior to the expansion of online gaming in 2022. Let me bring in Dr. Steve Jordans. He is a professor of psychology at the U of T. Dr. Jordans, thanks for joining us. I appreciate your time.
1: Great to be with you, Drex. Thanks for talking about this important topic.
0: You know what? I think just as at surface level, when I read this, just as a consumer of the news, and I find out that people are presenting themselves at emergency rooms for gambling disorders, that becomes somewhat troubling to me because I, for some reason, my brain didn't connect that those two things could happen. So what would someone be presenting at the emergency room with? What would they be saying?
1: Yeah, so a number of things that are connected to the gambling behavior. Some of these are substance abuse issues as well. So often people who are engaged in gambling turn to substances as a coping sort of strategy, and sometimes that can get completely out of control.
0: Okay.
1: But honestly, the most serious thing is suicide and suicide ideation. It's relatively common for those who have a gambling addiction, and gambling addictions are relatively common in the young, which is not surprising. They're being targeted directly. And we're seeing that, you know, 31% or more of people with gambling problems start having suicide ideation. 13% actually make attempts. And so they start to feel that, hey, this behavior is wearing them down. They're often very exhausted. They're trying to think about how to get out of the situation that they can't get out of. And they literally find themselves in the emergency room because they become a physical wreck. And they know they're contemplating suicide. So they're looking for help in a dramatic way.
0: I'm so glad you told us that's exactly what it was, because that's what I kind of thought about. And I was like, do I tell my story or not? No, I didn't have a gambling problem, but back in 2020, I presented to an emergency room because I was having suicidal ideation in my own life. There was things going on in my own life, and I wasn't sure what was happening in my head. It came to a point where I drove myself to the hospital in my city. I went to the emergency triage nurse, and she goes, what can I help you with? And I said, I think I'd like to be dead. That's what I said to her. And she goes, come with me straight away. And that was something I'd never experienced before, because most of us, when we present at an emergency room, it might be for something physical and you might have to wait for a while. But what I did understand it very quickly in that moment is they take that so seriously that you are automatically taken through to be evaluated by a psych nurse to speak to somebody so they can talk to you about it. So the fact that this is happening, I mean, just reading the age groups of this, doctor, like ages from 10 to 105.
1: Yeah. And you know, there's a good reason, by the way, those younger ages that we see, the 10 to 15 or whatever, who are, you know, the 10 to 29, for example, their ER visits were up 154%. And we think of that age and we think, well, you shouldn't even be allowed to gamble by that age.
0: Yeah.
1: But they find ways. And the real problem is that the parts of our brain that are the real deep primitive part of our brain that makes gambling attractive, that gets us chasing this dopamine rush, which we could talk about, they developed very early.

0: early in our life, fully developed by a very young age. But our frontal lobes, they're the ones that kind of make us go, maybe that's not such a good idea. And they inhibit behaviors that cause problems. They're not fully developed until 25. And so the teenagers, you know, we think of teenagers as being involved in high-risk behaviors and such, because they literally have less of an ability to inhibit. And so they're much more likely to be caught in this trap. And, you know, a big issue that I have around all of this, too, is the aggressive way this is being marketed, primarily targeting young boys, is just pulling them into the trap. I think that's a disgraceful part of us as society. I think it's something we need to do something about right away, banning the marketing of any of this stuff. Because it's really putting these kids in the crosshairs, and it's not that they've suddenly become weak. They are being very aggressively targeted. Everything we know about psychology is being used to get them addicted to sports
1: betting. And this is how much we've spent just in Ontario. Research has noted that in 2024, there were 2.6 billion player accounts across 83 betting sites just in Ontario, collectively wagering $82.7 billion.
0: Yeah, and I push people every now and then to think, where's that money coming from? Like, think really hard. You see it being spread all around, right? You see it being spread on the networks, the commentators are saying, everybody that's supporting it, the athletes, everything you see, there's enough money to feed that whole machine. Where is that money coming from? Well, it's the statistics you're talking about. It's coming from the pockets of people that really are in no position. These are not just recreational fun gamblers. This is very often people who are being driven to addiction, driven to suicide. And really, you know, it's something we should be attending to. It's something we can do something about. And we don't have a lot of that for life stressors. And this one we do.
1: You mentioned this affects mostly males. Nearly three quarters of those identified as male here. What do you think the disconnect is between what we're seeing in this research and how an Ontario provincial government or even a federal government would manage something like this? Because when we see this research at surface level and we see that people as young as 10 are presenting in emergency rooms, and we know that part of this is somewhat suicidal ideation, that to me is a major issue that a health minister should take on.
0: Yeah, absolutely. 100%. And it should be completely unambiguous, and it should be completely nonpartisan. This should be something everybody sees, you know, as a danger. And we know the solution. I mean, we won't even advertise cannabis. This is more serious than cannabis. This is more addictive than cannabis. This drives people into a level of debt where they can see no way out other than things like suicide. You know, if we're going to take something like cannabis as seriously as we do, my goodness, we should be taking this more seriously. And why young men? I mean, there's a number of reasons. One is they're just more likely to be watching sports anyway. That's where all the marketing is happening. So they're being indoctrinated into this culture. But secondly, they get this bit of personal pride connected to it, right? You start to think you're a fan, that you know what's going on, that you have expertise. And there's this illusion that a lot of young men who are already prone to get rich quick sort of schemes, there's this illusion that some of them have that, hey, based on my knowledge, my expertise, I can beat this. And actually, you know, some people think they can make a living gambling, which is completely, I mean, the odds are just set up so that everybody loses in the end. But some young men really see this as, hey, this is a way where I can make my fortune really quick doing something I love, watching sports. And so it sells them a fantasy that that's part of the trap. That's part of what brings them in.
1: Now, let me go back to the provincial government. Let's use them as an example here. They bring in roughly about $1 billion a year in revenue across online gambling. In fact, they're complicit. They own their own digital gambling platform as well, don't they? The government.
0: Yeah, I mean, certainly, and the whole story, when you look at the big story around this, the politicians will say, hey, we had to legalize gambling because America did, and otherwise all of our money would flow to America, but they didn't see the marketing. They really didn't. None of us had seen marketing as entwined with a product as this has become, and so that marketing wave that just hit. But you're right. Part of the problem is they became complicit. Networks became implicit. Leagues become implicit. Athletes are complicit, which is really frustrating.
1: And they're going to battle tooth and nail against people like you that are saying, hey, listen, you're going to take this seriously, because they're going to battle and go, well, hang on, we're going to lose out on $1 billion now.
0: Yeah. And you know, the funny thing when you're talking about the government, the Ontario government, is, well, okay, you're going to lose some revenue, but you're creating, that revenue is creating a mental health issue that you now have to pour a bunch of money into. And anybody that's looked at the cost-benefit trade-off at a sort of municipal level, like how much ultimately does this cost versus give, it costs many times more than it gives if they're going to appropriately deal with the consequences of what they're doing. Now, often they're not, and that's the problem. People are falling through the cracks. But economically, if you're a financial thinker, it's much better to put that money aside and say no thanks to the revenue and create a context where you have a much safer population. You know, that's who they're supposed to be caring for, and that's who they're supposed to be protecting. And we're not seeing that in the behavior.
1: Dr. Steve Jordans is a professor of psychology at the University of Toronto. Steve, I thank you so much for your time this afternoon. Such a very insightful chat about this. Appreciate it.
0: Thank you, Drex. I appreciate it as well.
1: There you go. There you go. Steve Jordans there joining us. All right, we'll take a break here on the Ben Mulrooney Show. When we come back, have we got something to give away? We got a prize? We're going to give away some tickets to the Trans-Siberia Orchestra. Oh, man. Have you got that lick for me? We're going to play that when we get back. That's so good. So we'll give you a chance to win that. Plus, did you hear that Premier Ford has pretty much endorsed Olivia Chow to be mayor? Is that going to piss off Brad Bradford and Chris Alexander? Yes, of course it will, which is hilarious. More of the Ben Mulrooney Show coming back next. But first, let's check your big trouble traffic for the drive home.
2: The big trouble traffic spots, still the 401 westbound express at Avenue Road, an ongoing crash cleanup block in the left lane. If you're on those westbound express lanes approaching Avenue Road, stay in the right lane. The Salem Road on-ramp to the eastbound 401, there's a crash on that ramp block in the left lane. Help keep kids safe as they return to school. Slow down, watch for children walking, cycling, and playing as you drive. 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
6: 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Unbelievable. Sing it, boys.

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1: All right, welcome back. Drake's here from 102.1 The Edge. Do you want to win some tickets to go see the Trans-Siberian Orchestra? Here's the deal. They're going to be doing the Ghost of Christmas Eve, the Best of the TSO, and more December 29th at 7:30 p.m. The tickets are on sale this Friday at 10 a.m., but you can win some from us right now. 416-870-6400. We've got a qualifying question for you. Do I have to ask the question now, or do I ask it once the listener gets on the line? Well, how does this work? How do you guys like to do this?
2: You ask the question now, and then the listener messages.
1: That means they can Google. That means they can cheat. We don't ask them a question in real time.
2: The first one to answer wins.
1: Yeah. All right. Here's the question. Earlier in the show, we talked about a 9-year-old kid who used his dad's work company credit card to rack up $118,000 in advertising purchases to promote his gaming channel. What game does that child play? What does he play? All right, can you restart that and punch it up, please? Because I've seen the Trans-Siberian Orchestra a couple of times. Is that Carol of the Bells? All right, punch it and turn it up. Let's go. So good. Love this. Louder. Yes! You cannot imagine what this is like in an auditorium with lights and smoke. All right, so 416-870-6400. All right, calls are coming in now. Earlier in the show, we talked about a 9-year-old kid who used his dad's company credit card to rack up $118,000 in advertising purchases to promote his YouTube channel. What game does he play? If you can answer that, you're going to walk away with this prize. Have you ever seen the Trans-Siberian Orchestra?
2: No, I haven't.
1: Bro, you got to go to this.
2: Can I answer this question?
1: Can you answer the question? Look, I'm sure if we ask somebody in the right office around here, we could probably get you some tickets to this. I don't know. Do you like Christmas music?
2: Oh, I would love to listen to music like this.
1: Of course. All right. How's Danny going? We got someone racked up yet? I want to take a call here because this is a great question. There's only two possible answers. All right. Am I taking Thomas? All right. Thomas, good morning. Good afternoon. Sorry. Hi, Thomas.
3: How's it going?
1: Good, sir. So earlier in the show, we talked about a 9-year-old kid who used 118 grand on his dad's company credit card to purchase advertising for his YouTube channel. What game does he play?
3: Roblox.
1: Nope.
3: Roblox
1: was part of his purchase. Thanks for the call. But that's not the the game that his dad was promoting, that he was promoting. All right? Yeah, you can't answer this question, Georgie. 416-870-6400. I hate doing radio like this, by the way. Should have got the callers first so I can punch through them. How are we going? Just give me their first name. That's all I need at this point. I just want to get this out of the way. All right, Robert on line two. Robert, what game was he playing?
4: Roblox.
1: Is anyone listening to the radio? Hang up on him. All right, one more. Give me their first name. Let's go. Come on.
2: Come on, let me answer, please.
1: You cannot answer. You're not allowed to.
2: Come on, it's just a game.
1: Unless Danny put the incorrect answer as the answer. I don't know. Let's go. Who we got? We're going to do this quickly. All right. Ivona, hi.
5: Hi.
1: What game is he playing?
5: Hello. Well, first of all, I love your show. And secondly, I think it was Minecraft.
1: Yes!
5: Oh, my gosh. Did I win?
1: Yeah, you did.
5: Did I really win?
1: Yes, Ivona, you did win. You're off to see the Trans-Siberian Orchestra. They're gonna be doing the Ghost of Christmas Eve, the Best of TSO, and more December 29th, 7:30 p.m. And tickets are on sale Friday. But you don't need to worry about those tickets on sale Friday because you've got a pair.
5: Amazing. That's the best Christmas gift. Thank you.
1: You are most welcome, friend. I'm just going to pop you on hold there, and Danny's going to get all your details, all right? That's simple, all right? I don't know whether you heard this audio earlier today, but Premier Ford and Olivia Chow were at this really interesting manufacturing plant thing. And I don't think people expected this audio to actually happen, but it seems that Doug Ford has endorsed Olivia Chow to be mayor of Toronto.
6: The mayor and I have a phenomenal relationship. Phenomenal.
4: And we've given the city of Toronto more money than they've ever seen in their lives, over $9 billion. We're going to continue supporting the mayor. She's doing an incredible job. So read between the lines.
1: Does that sound like an endorsement to you?
2: 100%.
1: That sounds like an endorsement. Yeah, read between the lines. So I can't imagine what Chris Alexander or Brad Bradford are thinking, because I think a lot of people on surface level thought that maybe Brad Bradford was Doug Ford's puppet. I don't think Brad is anybody's puppet. I think Brad does his own thing. I think Chris does his own thing. But when you got a premier who thought it would be an unmitigated disaster when Olivia Chow became mayor back in 2022, has somehow in the last 4 years forged such a decent relationship with the mayor that is now, without even realizing it, probably just endorsed her for the job. Yeah, what's going to happen? Is there going to be availability where Brad gets to hang out with Doug and the same thing happens? I don't think that's going to be a thing. I don't think that's going to be a thing at any point. So to have the premier, and look, when you think about their political stripes, they don't have the same political stripes at all. Not even close. So you got a progressive conservative mayor essentially endorsing an NDP mayoral candidate. Hey, stranger things have happened. Or have they? I don't know. All right, so this is what I want to dive into next. I don't know whether you ever witness anything like this, but occasionally when there's big raves on in Toronto, you might see the Toronto Police Service show up, to sort of patrol as they do to events. And occasionally you'll see someone putting videos of police online dancing and having a good time. Because I would imagine if they're like, hey, we need some cops to be at one of the big music festivals, one of the big dance festivals, like an EDM festival. Who wants to go? You probably have a couple of cops volunteering, right? Because I've seen cops pull out some dance moves better than the rest of the audience at some of these shows. But a video I witnessed this morning, I'm going to play the audio for you when we get back. It involves a Toronto Police Service squad car from 55 Division stopped at the traffic lights, and something interesting is happening in the cabin of the cruiser. I have that audio for you next as we continue. It's the Ben Mulrooney Show. Stay there.

0: James and Jessica were trying to sell their newly purchased townhouse, but when the market shifted, they made the tough decision to sell, hoping to get out ahead of the downturn. 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
8: All right, welcome back. Drex from 102.1 The Edge covering for Ben this afternoon. Hope you're well. I love positive stories because there's always generally negative stories about policing. And this isn't even a policing story. It's just something that someone witnessed a police officer doing. And sometimes that's all it takes is just something positive being witnessed that can reassure people, right? I mentioned before the break that, you know, when we have big dance music festivals here in Toronto, like what was the one during the summer? Like Veld? I think Veld was one of them. And I saw some videos of, you ever seen a cop shuffle? You ever seen a cop dance in an EDM festival? It's the strangest thing because they're in their full kit, their full cop gear, but they're shuffle dancing. I'm like, how are you doing that with 30 pounds of gear on you? And it puts a grin on my face because clearly those police officers that are there providing Toronto Police Service, support to a music festival, are likely going to be police officers that want to be there. I don't know how it works in the Toronto Police Service. Is it, hey, we need 100 cops to go to Veld. Anyone like dance music? Is that the email that is sent around? Any volunteers? I think that's what happened. Denny, do you think that's how it plays out over there? They send an email around going, hey, we need some cops. Anyone like dance music?
9: That'd be great if it was. I mean, we need more feel-good stories, though, because I have to tell you, not as someone who consumes the news, but also works behind the scenes, there's so many heavy stories and headlines, and when we can present something to our audience that puts a smile on your face,
8: yeah,
9: that's always a good.
8: And that's what I got from this. I saw this on Instagram this morning. So it is a squad car from 55 Division. It stopped at a traffic light, and some dude, I think he's waiting at a bus stop or a streetcar station, a streetcar stop for a streetcar to come along, and he decides to get out his phone and record exactly what's happening. Now, it is worth noting that we did reach out to 55 Division and we specifically asked for the cop with the good taste in music. Danny, is that what you asked when you're like, hey, we want to speak to the cop with the good taste in music? Is that
9: what? That is absolutely what I asked. And I even specified the cop because the cop car number is on the car in the video. So yeah. I said that one.
8: And did they respond to us or?
9: I sent so many emails. I called and they eventually declined. I harassed them all day.
8: They declined? Like, this is, like, this is nothing negative. Like, this is a net positive for them. All right, can I play the audio? Here's how it played out on the street here in Toronto. He's just filming at this point.
10: It's Toronto Police Cruisers, 55 Division. It's playing some nice music, some banging tunes. I'm the cruiser there. Yes, yes. Just a little after 12 p.m. noon here on Tuesday, September 15th, 2026, as the cruiser speeds away with that loud playing music. 55 Division right there.
8: Yeah, I loved it. I loved it. And I don't think he was looking at it, like he's saying, they've got good taste in music. And the reason I love this so much is because when I first started working in radio in the mid-90s, this was one of the songs I used to get to play on the radio all the time. If you don't recognize the song the Police Cruiser is playing, it is from a group called ATC, and the song is called Around the World. Listen to this. This is, like, as you drove off, it was just about to hit the drop. So I did the edit for you. There it is. That's the song. How good is that? Yeah, let it play for a bit. It's great. We all need this. How good is that? Imagine hearing that coming from a squad car. Like, what happened? Did they just have a good morning? It's like, I need some tunes as I go about my day as a police officer. You like that song?
11: Oh, I love that song.
8: Have you heard that song before?
11: Yes, I have.
8: Oh, you know that one. Danny, you'd know that one. You're as old as me, right?
9: Love that song. Great song. ATC. That cop has good taste.
8: That cop, yeah. And that's why we wanted to get the cop on. 55 Division, Toronto Police Service. If anyone high up at the TPS is listening, stop being so sad sacks about the positive stuff. Right? You're happy to come on the radio when there's murder, death, kill in this city, but you don't want to come on when a cop's got good taste in music? Jeez, do better. We wanted to promote how awesome that cop's taste in music is. I was going to offer them a job to DJ at the Edge Studios on a Friday night, but it's not going to happen now because you won't tell us who it is. Why do you think they would say no to something like that? Do they look at it as any publicity is bad publicity? Is that how they're looking at this, Danny?
9: I don't know if they were worried how it might be viewed. I tried to say we love the story. It's a positive story.
8: Yeah.
9: We just want to have some fun. I don't know if they just don't want people to have fun. I don't know what's going on. Like
8: who's running PR at the Toronto Police Service? Like, are they just sad sacks? They don't want to do anything fun? Like,
9: but
8: come on.
9: Here's my theory. I know that a lot of officers listen to talk radio.
8: Yeah.
9: Someone's going to hear this. They're going to know who we're talking about.
8: Yeah. Look, 55 Division, the squad. Did you see the number on the side of the car?
9: I did.
8: What is the number on the side of the car?
9: Okay, one second.
8: Read it out. It's on the Instagram video. So, all right, for all the TPS employees that are listening to this broadcast this afternoon,
9: it is 55S2.
8: So
9: that is the cool officer with great taste in music. So, there might be more than one, but that's the one we want.
8: So whoever was driving squad car 55, was it 55S2?
9: Correct.
8: 55S2 from 55 Division yesterday at around noon. Clearly, I'm going to say they're probably in their mid to late 40s due to the choice of music. So if you know who they are, get us in contact with them. And we'll go through all the correct channels if we need to. But look, I want to interview this person. All right? Even if I need to skirt the TPS on this. Like we're here presenting an interesting, positive, fun story about one of your officers, and you block us on an interview. But I guarantee if there was someone murdered or stabbed, you'd probably offer someone up for a quick interview, wouldn't you? Light and shade is important in the media business, friends. It doesn't always have to be murder, death, kill. Sometimes it can be happy, happy, joy, joy. Right. And look, if you get them on, I get to play this again. I'm pretty sure I saw them live at some point. I think they were from Germany. I think they were maybe from Dusseldorf. I can't remember specifically, but they had a couple of hits and then they just disappeared. I'm assuming the songwriters of that song went on to write some songs for NSYNC or Britney Spears or something like that, as usually most Eurodance duos did after they... all right, where are they from? Did you look it up? They're from Düsseldorf. Where are they from?
11: Based in Germany.
8: I was right. They're German.
11: Yep.
8: There you go. Jeez, I remembered that.
11: International Eurodance group based in Germany.
8: All right, I got it. What year was Around the World then? I didn't look up the year.
11: Around the World was 2000. Released in 2000.
8: Okay, so a 26-year-old song.
11: And they got disbanded at the end of 2003.
8: Yeah. The song was too good that they had to just... all right, that's enough. We've made all our money. All right, so once again, we put the call out to 55S2. That's the squad car. Midday yesterday. That was Tuesday the 15th. And they're from 55 Division. Who is that cop with the good taste in music? See, now I need to find out, and I'm gonna do everything in my power, Denny, to figure out who it is. Yeah. That's a great story. Thanks for sharing that one. I'm assuming right now the Toronto Police Service probably hate me for even mentioning this. But look, you think it's positive?
11: 100%
8: positive. I think it's positive. Danny thinks it's positive. Yeah. I got what she said.
9: Everyone that was walking down the road hearing that music blaring, they would get a smile on their face. And you know what? Part of policing is community relations.
8: Oh,
9: you know what?
8: Danny, stop. I got to stop you. I just got a text from Graham. Drex, Danny, 55 Division, S2. That's a supervisor's car.
11: Yes.
8: That's a supervisor's car.
11: It's mentioned right there. 55S2 supervisor.
8: So it's a supervisor. This person here on text says, that cop is probably not supposed to be listening to music. He will be in trouble. That's why they won't comment or anything. Why would they be in trouble? I hear squad cars playing music all the time. I literally hear police cars playing music sometimes. I don't care. I literally don't care. Are they doing their job? Sure. Why does it matter if they're listening to a little bit of music? You know, cops listen to the radio when they drive and also listen to the police radio. Another one here. He's likely in trouble for having his music that loud. Yeah, it was. It was quite loud. All right. Have I gotten this guy into trouble by even mentioning this? I don't want to be that guy. I don't want to get anyone suspended from their job or dragged in front of a disciplinary committee. I don't want to be that guy.
11: You can do that sometimes.
9: That is not our intention. We love this officer.
8: Yeah, we want to pump this officer's tires, not bring him down. Come on, Toronto Police Service, help us out. Let's make this guy a celebrity. Can he dance? I bet he can. We're going to find out. Or maybe we won't. Maybe we're now blacklisted by the Toronto Police Service. More of the Ben Mulroney Show coming back on the other side of this. All right, here's your Big Trouble traffic for the drive home.
12: The Big Trouble traffic spot right now is on the 427 northbound at Derry Road. There's a stalled vehicle block in the right lane, adding delays on the highway. If you're on the northbound 427 approaching Derry Road, make sure to stay in the left lane. Canada Post is standing strong with Canadian businesses with solutions to help support you. 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That's the Big Trouble traffic spot right now. I'm Richard Martin, 640 Toronto.
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8: I mean, would Ben ever choose to play the prodigy on his show? Yeah. All right, welcome back. Drex here from 102.1 The Edge. A couple of news stories to cover off on before we get to global news coming up in about 14 minutes from now. Donald Trump, just this afternoon, has signed a presidential memorandum to identify and remove Canadian origin goods in U.S. federal civil government procurement. That's an interesting thing that we'll likely be learning more about tomorrow once Greg Brady is back on your radio at 5:30. What does that actually mean? What exactly is the American government procuring from Canada? It could be any number of things. And I don't think we're just talking about regular sort of tariffed sort of things, but things the specific American government is buying from Canada for themselves. So it's interesting that Donald Trump did that. In fact, I wonder how some countries don't do more of that, where, okay, we need to procure all of these different things. It could be military equipment. It could be it could be coffee creamer. It could be anything, right, that the government needs to buy. And I would imagine, in my mind, wouldn't you try and get as much as possible from inside your own country? But because of our borders and because of our long relationship, it's probably a back and forth thing. Like the Canadian government probably buys things from the American government too. You know, not talking so much about military stuff, but there's probably other things they procure from America that they use in their offices or whatever, right? So I'm going to be interested to see what exactly this means. And thankfully, we've got great journalists in this country that are going to dig into that and find out exactly what the American government is buying from Canada anyway, and we'll likely have a list in the next day or so. Another story for you, and this is great. Mississauga City Council has voted to block data centers for at least another year. Look, there's a lot of issues with water consumption, power grid consumption, what it might actually do to the water table. Because anytime you see a place with a data center, you see drama. Fascinating, because the Prime Minister just had his big CEO summit in Toronto in the last couple of days here. And we saw the big announcement from Bell that they're about to spend over $1 billion on AI data centers in Saskatchewan. And everyone was all smiles and shaking hands on that. Dangerous, I think. But look, I'm one of those people that's not so much anti-AI. It's trash. Honestly. ChatGPT, oh, I use it for everything. Do you? Like, people use it for research. Come on. Half the time it's giving you incorrect answers. Seems like an odd thing to do. And Danny, where is this story new from Percé, Quebec? Is this correct? Is this new this afternoon?
0: I believe it's new. Now you're making me double guess.
8: Yeah, like this is... all right, so this is from a Facebook post earlier today from what I understand. So let me read this story to you. And this, I didn't think I'd ever read something like this on the radio. A diver has been transported to hospital after being injured by a great white shark in Percé, Quebec. This is in the province's Gaspé region. According to the Canadian Coast Guard, the incident occurred shortly before 10:30 a.m. this morning. Emergency response measures were initiated immediately. It's a commercial diving firm, said this. So I guess this was a commercial diver. The individual involved received first aid on-site before being quickly transported to hospital for further evaluation. We have confirmation that their life is not in danger. The Canadian Coast Guard confirms the victim was aboard vessel Yoda. Is the vessel called Yoda? That's fantastic. A Canadian Coast Guard auxiliary dive boat. As of Wednesday afternoon, the organization was unable to confirm the nature of the victim's injuries. On Facebook, Plongée Percé, I think that's how you say it. My French is terrible. Do not judge me. Thank those who helped with the rescue and said it was suspending diving activities for the rest of the season. Yeah, I think you should. Is it common to have great white sharks in the North Atlantic? I'm not sure, because I'm from the Southern Hemisphere, and great white sharks were a common thing around Australian waters.
0: So I remember we had a shark expert on with Greg Brady one time. I think it was for Shark Week, and I was surprised to learn that Canada actually has a lot of sharks. The population is fairly high. I think a lot of people think of it in terms of, you know, off the coast of Florida or, you know, just down south further. But
8: here we go. Great white sharks are expanding their range further north into the Atlantic Canadian waters and to Newfoundland due to warming seas and recovering seal populations. They're looking for a meal. They're looking for seals because they're delicious. Have you ever eaten a seal?
1: No.
8: All right. Let me explain it to you. There's some First Nations groups in Atlantic Canada that have licenses for commercial seal meat hunting. And there was a restaurant on the West Coast that had bought some of this seal meat and made it into a one-off thing that they were doing just for a couple of weeks, because apparently that sort of meat doesn't last very long. Like, you got to use it quickly once it's sort of processed. And honestly, it's the strangest thing I've ever eaten. It's got an umami flavor to it. It's got a level of iron. You could say it's almost gamey.
0: Did you put Vegemite on it?
8: No, it was a seal.
1: Thank you for that question.
8: It was a seal stroganoff. A seal meat stroganoff, and it was the most delicious thing I'd ever eaten. Would I order it again? No, it was very rich. It was very rich, but it's interesting just to taste the taste different animals that people are allowed to harvest. Have you ever eaten horse?
1: Come on, Trish.
8: I've eaten horse. I've eaten seal. You got to remember, I come from a country.
1: I'm pretty sure I come from kangaroo also, right?
8: I come from a country. Now, just do this for me. A little internet experiment here as we get ready for global news at 6 o'clock. Go to Google and type in the coat of arms for Australia. Okay, do that for me. Georgie's going to go to the internet because he's about to learn a horrible, horrible thing. Coat of arms for Australia. What do you see on the coat of arms for Australia? What do you see? You see two animals holding a shield. What are those animals holding the shield?
1: Kangaroo and ostrich?
8: No, that's an emu.
1: Emu, okay.
8: That's an emu. Both of those animals are native to Australia, and they're both edible in Australia. Australia is the only country on the face of the planet that eats its national emblem. And we eat both of them.
1: Wow.
8: Would you try a kangaroo? Come on. You wouldn't try a kangaroo?
1: No.
8: Would you try emu?
1: No.
8: Why not?
1: I'm good with chicken and fish.
8: Oh, okay. You don't like exotic meats. Okay, that's fine.
1: There will be a time when people would be wanting for human meat also.
8: There's already people like that. Wait for the apocalypse. If you get hungry, you get hungry. You ever see the Book of Eli, the Denzel Washington movie?
1: Yes.
8: Yeah, they get the twitches because they eat humans. Honestly, try an exotic meat sometime in your life.
1: What other things that you have had?
8: I've eaten snake. I've eaten alligator. I've eaten crocodile.
1: Crocodile and alligator.
8: Yep. You can eat both of those things. Yep.
0: Does it all taste like chicken?
8: Crocodile does taste like chicken. Yes. Yep. Absolutely. 100%.
1: What are the weird things that you have?
8: I'm just going through my list because you got to remember my dad is a butcher. So
1: I don't expect him to.
8: He's not butchering crocodiles, but because he's in the industry, he gets to know different meat manufacturers that would make different things. So, you know, I knew from an early age what things you could eat. Now, I didn't have kangaroo as a kid. It wasn't until I was an adult that I started eating kangaroo. But let me tell you.
1: You mean you have had that multiple times?
8: Oh, if I was still living in Australia, I'd still be eating kangaroo. You can buy it in the grocery store. It's lean meat. There's basically no fat on it, and it's somewhat hard to overcook. I love that I've scared you by telling you that we eat the national emblem in Australia.
1: Well, I already knew that. I knew that Australians do eat kangaroos, but yeah. I didn't know anything about the emu thing.
8: What's the national animal of India?
1: Tiger.
8: I'd try that.
1: Are
8: they endangered?
1: Yes.
8: Okay, I won't try that then. They're endangered, they don't know the menu. Dolphins are on the menu. I'm kidding. I'm so kidding with this, okay? I'm kidding. All right. Hang on, what's the national animal of Canada? That's a beaver. I don't think those ones are edible.
1: Oh, I think...
8: I don't think you can you eat Canadian beavers? I don't think you can. I don't think they're an edible...
1: I know you can eat beavers. Yeah,
8: I don't think they're an edible animal, though. I think I've heard stories of they don't taste good. Kind of like when someone goes, oh, can you eat a Canada goose? The answer is, yes, technically you can, but it isn't delicious.
1: Isn't it similar to duck?
8: Oh, no, duck's great. You haven't had duck?
1: No.
8: Hang on, you're a chef and there's a bunch
1: of stuff. I've had a duck egg, but not
8: a duck. Like a salted duck egg?
1: Yes.
8: Oh, yeah, that's good stuff.
1: It was okay.
8: All right, we need to take you for like Peking duck. Like the
1: what
8: full
1: duck?
8: Peking duck. It's the full system of duck. So it's a roast duck. And then you have a chef that comes out and they'll slice the meat and the skin off for you, which you have in these little wraps. They look like little soft tacos. And then the meat is done up as well. You can have that in lettuce wraps. You got a whole, but you can have it all different ways.
1: Wow.
8: It's really expensive, though.
1: Okay, if you take me, I'll surely go.
8: No, I won't take you. You should take your fiance and your sister for something like
1: that. Yeah, something that I would like. I should pay for that. Amazing.
8: Yeah. This has been super fun talking about animals that you should eat and probably shouldn't eat. It's been fun filling in on the Ben Mulrooney Show. You can follow me on social media, The Drek Show on Instagram, and you can catch me daily from 3 o'clock on 102.1 The Edge. All right, I've had a great day. Joy G, thank you. Thanks, you, Danny. You. And your global news to 6 o'clock is moments away. Stay there.
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3: Going to continue supporting the mayor. She's doing an incredible job. So read between the lines.
4: Is Doug Ford taking sides in Toronto's mayoral election campaign? What he said today and reaction straight ahead.
5: And by Ontario or else, it seems, the province issuing a not-so-subtle threat tonight in its battle against American tariffs. What could happen to government agencies or municipalities that don't comply?
6: That's the sad part. Those weak allegations ruined this gentleman's life.
4: Charges are dropped tonight against one of the accused in that massive Pearson Airport gold heist. What happened in court? Coming up.
7: This is Global Toronto. Global News at 6 starts now.
5: Thank you so much for joining us. I'm Anthony Robarts.
4: And I'm Candace Daniel. Olivia Chow received a strong seal of approval today in her campaign to get reelected as mayor of Toronto.
5: That's right. Premier Doug Ford praised her work and called their relationship phenomenal. But here's the question. Was this an endorsement?
4: City Hall reporter Matthew Bingley is here with some insight. Matt, good evening. It seems the answer to that question may not be so clear.
9: Yeah, that's right, Candace. Obviously, the premier's off-the-cuff way of speaking has a tendency to drive headlines. This case, of course, is no different. And while sources are telling us this wasn't an outright endorsement, it sure gave that impression to a lot of people, including rival campaigns.
10: Olivia Chow took a break from campaigning Wednesday to be part of a tri-government announcement.
11: So that we could fix our aging infrastructure.
10: The incumbent mayor asked about getting a second New Deal funding agreement with the province.
11: Yes, there's continued conversation.
10: While the premier was asked if he'll be endorsing anyone in Toronto's election.
12: I just want to say the mayor and I have a phenomenal relationship. Phenomenal. And we've given the City of Toronto more money than they've ever seen in their lives, over $9 billion. We're going to continue supporting the mayor. She's doing an incredible job. So read between the lines.
10: Many read that as an endorsement of Chow, especially considering Ford's comments during the 2023 race.
12: Olivia Chow gets in, it'll be unmitigated disaster.
10: But sources close to the premier tell Global News Ford didn't and isn't endorsing anyone.
13: During her time in office,
10: Brad Bradford's campaign didn't see it that way, issuing a statement saying Ford is championing Chow because she wasn't able to push back against provincial overreach. She protests, the premier pushes, she folds. That is the real message of this endorsement. 4 more years of Olivia Chow is 4 more years of exactly this. Political analysts point out the mayor has struck major funding deals with the province while effectively mobilizing opposition to the Island Airport takeover and say no mayor, regardless of their political stripe, has any real power to counter Queen's Park intrusions.
14: It's not the mayor or city council that has enabled that. It's Canada's constitution. And that is a problem, that the constitution gives premiers complete and total control over municipalities.
10: Now, one more thing to consider here. While Ford apparently isn't endorsing anyone this time, he did throw his support behind Mark Saunders in the last Toronto mayoral election. The former police chief ended up coming third in that race. Anna Bylaw, who got the stamp of approval from John Tory, ended up coming in second. So, Candace, all these endorsements don't always pay off, but I'll send it back to you.
4: Alrighty, live at City Hall, that is Matthew Bingley. Thank you.
5: Meantime, Ford is backing Prime Minister Mark Carney's plan to privatize Canada's four largest airports, and that includes Toronto's Pearson, but he's also urging Carney to take the same approach with Billy Bishop Airport downtown. The province had been pushing to expand Billy Bishop to accommodate jets, but Carney's government rejected that following negative feedback from Toronto residents.
4: And earlier today, the Prime Minister received a warm welcome and a first-of-its-kind offer at the European Parliament.
5: So the EU wants Canada to become its first-ever associate member.
31: This is not a partnership against anyone else, but for our common strength. In short, we want to bring the relationship with Canada to the highest level possible. We
5: will work on European Commission President Ursula von der Leyen made the announcement during her State of the European Union address. Prime Minister Mark Carney was in attendance. received a standing ovation from European lawmakers.
4: Trump's tariffs and talk of making Canada the 51st state have pushed Ottawa closer to Europe. Carney is expected to respond to the invitation on Thursday during a special address to the European Parliament.
5: And closer to home, the premier is putting new pressure on local governments to buy Canadian.
4: That's right. Doug Ford is threatening to pull funding from municipalities that do not comply with the province's policy. Queen's Park Bureau Chief Colin DeMello has more.
3: In the fight against U.S. President Donald Trump, Premier Doug Ford has pushed a Buy Ontario policy.

0: According to the Association of Ontario Municipalities, cities and towns currently spend $25 billion a year to procure goods and services. With the exception of construction contracts, 98% of what they purchase was already Canadian. Other cities have also been making adjustments.
1: A couple of years ago, there was discussion about purchasing 55 new subway cars for Line 1. And we drove it because we said it has to be in Canada.
0: The government hasn't specified the types of funding that could be held back or what would constitute a breach of the policy. But the premier is also facing accusations of violating provincial laws. Teachers in Ontario, for example, are currently purchasing supplies from American-owned Staples.
2: $60 million of Ontario taxpayer dollars right now going just in the last few months to a major U.S. corporation. It's hypocritical, to say the least.
0: The NDP wants the government to recall Queen's Park to put a legislative end to contracts with American companies in order to stay on the right side of the premier's own policy. At Queen's Park, Colin DeMello, Global News.
3: Everything stops dead today for 1 year.
4: Mississauga City Council has voted unanimously to put a one-year freeze on new data center projects amid an AI boom. The pause is aimed at giving the city the chance to study what guardrails can be put into place to address residents' concerns around possible energy, water, and noise impacts. The pause will apply to data centers with energy demands of more than 10 megawatts or enough electricity to power about 10,000 homes.
5: One man is dead following a work accident in Brampton this afternoon. This happened in the area of Countryside Drive and Gore Road at about 1:30 p.m. Police say he was struck by an industrial truck during road work and was pronounced dead at the scene. The Ministry of Labor is looking into the incident, but drivers are being asked to avoid the area in the meantime.
4: To a Global News exclusive now, more than two decades after a 78-year-old woman was sexually assaulted outside of her West Toronto apartment, the man responsible has pleaded guilty. Crime specialist Catherine McDonald was in court when the disturbing facts of this case were read out. Catherine.
6: This is yet another incredible example of a cold case being solved by investigative genetic genealogy, where DNA uploaded to a public genealogy website is compared with crime scene DNA. In April 2003, a vicious sexual assault on a 78-year-old woman who walked with a cane sent shockwaves through the community near Jane and Eglinton, where she lived.
7: At 78 years old, you think you've probably endured everything, and then for this to occur is really quite devastating.
6: Investigators were so concerned they created a reenactment video, put up posters, and canvassed the neighborhood for months, never giving up hope they would catch the sexual predator.
8: We want to get this coward before he strikes again.
6: Now, 23 years later, 47-year-old Barry Corey Ernest has pleaded guilty to one count of sexual assault causing bodily harm and one count of robbery. Court heard Ernest look very similar to the composite sketch released at the time. According to the facts, the senior, whose identity is covered by a publication ban, was grabbed and choked before being abducted and dragged into the stairwell of her Outlook Avenue apartment on Good Friday in 2003. She was coming home from this nearby strip mall where she was doing some last-minute Easter shopping. Ernest also admitted to stealing the woman's watch, a ring, and $5 cash. Court heard that in April 2024, Niagara Regional Police grabbed a discarded coffee cup that Barry Ernest had left at a park in Niagara-on-the-Lake. It was that DNA they extracted from the cup that they compared to DNA from the semen at the crime scene. The victim did not see Ernest plead guilty because she passed away in 2017 at the age of 92, but her voice was still heard. The prosecutor telling the judge, she told police, he was so strong, I couldn't talk or breathe. I was crying and thought he was going to choke me to death. Ernest has been in custody since his arrest in June 2024. He will return to court next month, at which time a date will be set for sentencing. Catherine McDonald, Global News.
5: And a major development tonight in that $20 million gold heist at Pearson Airport 3 years ago.
4: Charges have been dropped against one of the accused in this case. Sean O'Shea has been following the story since it happened and has the latest.
9: Today is his happy day that he's a free man.
10: One of the nine men accused in the theft of gold at Pearson Airport leaves Superior Court in Brampton after a criminal charge was withdrawn Wednesday afternoon. Jeweler Ali Ron.

0: Garza was accused of possessing stolen property obtained by crime. Now Crown prosecutors have elected not to proceed to trial.
1: I am innocent.
0: A position Raza took from the beginning.
2: From day one, Mr. Ali Raza always maintained his innocence.
0: In April of 2023, an estimated $20 million worth of gold bars from Switzerland was stolen after it arrived in Toronto on an Air Canada flight. Most has not been located. Another $2.5 million in cash was also taken. Nine individuals were identified by police and faced charges, including Raza, who runs this jewelry store beside similar shops near Pearson Airport. His lawyer summarized Raza's position.
2: He has told us numerous times, not once, there is no way I could melt 400 kilograms of gold in that little tiny shop.
0: Raza's lawyer says his client has faced an uphill battle since the charges were laid 2 years ago. The loss of his reputation, which he says will take years for the 40-year-old to build back.
2: Mr. Ali Raza's life was destroyed. His family life was destroyed. His business was destroyed. And just because of these allegations alone.
0: Ali Raza is the third accused to have his charges withdrawn. An Oakville man had charges dropped on Tuesday. Another man's charges were dropped earlier this summer. One man has pleaded guilty in the gold heist. Others will go on trial later this month. Sean O'Shea, Global News, Mississauga.
3: A new study shows an increasing number of people are going to ERs in Ontario because of gambling. According to new research, the total number of emergency room visits for gambling disorders has nearly doubled since 2022. This is particularly true for young men, with the most at-risk demographic being male patients between the ages of 10 and 29. Researchers found that more than 70% of gambling-related emergency department visits involved an additional mental health condition or heavy substance use. That also shows a substantial rise in calls to Connects Ontario, the province's mental health and addictions help network.
4: And coming up, we've got a look at another nice day tomorrow. There are a few clouds out there now, but it's still mild, 22 degrees. How long will this warm weather last after the break?
5: It's been great so far, me and everybody. It's been, you know, super positive, great energy at the rink.
6: It is Maple Leafs Media Day. What the players and coaches are telling us tonight ahead of the regular season.
7: The Big Trouble traffic spot is off of the highways, a closure in town on Parliament Street. It is shut down both ways between Front Street and Adelaide for an ongoing crash investigation. Police are on scene. 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I'm Richard Martin, 640 Toronto.
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6: Welcome back, everyone. Some lucky transit riders are now able to show their love for Lake Ontario with a special Presto card.
3: So Metrolinx handed out 1,000 of these limited edition Lake Ontario cards at Union Station as part of an effort to push local pride. The cards feature a patch-style graphic of water and a rising sun with the words, as you can see, Lake Ontario now and always. En français aussi. A lot of people enjoying Lake Ontario today.
19: Yeah.
3: Beach
19: yeah.
3: weather.
20: I'm just going to have to wait for somebody to drop one of those. And then
3: pick up. Well, judging by your ride on the bike yesterday.
19: Oh, did you get caught?
3: Pouring rain.
20: I got caught. Yeah. I thought I could make it home. I looked at the radar as I'm biking, and I'm like, I don't think I'm going to make this.
19: Yeah.
20: So I ended up under a tree. And
3: taking shelter.
20: It helped for like 2 minutes.
3: Oh, good stuff.
20: Anyways, I digress. Today was a much better day, and it's actually still quite warm out there, 22 degrees. You should have seen me racing, just trying to get home. 19 in King City, Barrie as well, Alora at 20. There is still some humidity out there, but overall it was a dry day until you get into extreme southwestern Ontario. Just a few light showers here, also overcast skies. But on our radar, what is this? Why is there green all over the place? Well, believe it or not, what you're seeing with this radar beam, it doesn't just pick up rain, but sometimes it picks up birds, butterflies, insect hatchings, and that's what we saw today. A lot of these birds and monarch butterflies are heading south at this time of year, but others just benefiting from this warm weather. But it is interesting to see not just rain on our radar, but in this case, all sorts of other things. This is rain now falling in Winnipeg, and that's going to be our next weather maker heading into the weekend. But the latest indications are maybe sparing us some of the worst of the wet weather, especially on Saturday. Some improvement coming. So we'll get to that in just a second. It's 12 degrees where it is raining. 18 now in Calgary, 19 in Vancouver, 20 in Chicago, 22 in Toronto. And there's Montreal, one of the warmer spots at 24 degrees. There's starting to be some milder air moving into the west. Also, this big heat dome across the southeast U.S. breaking records day after day. And we're not going to really feel the effects of that. But later this month, I do start to see this pattern changing. And if you're looking for a continuation of warm, sunny weather, I think you're going to like the end of September and especially October. This could be one of those summers that really drags on. And I don't think too many of us are going to complain about that. Clear skies late Thursday, and then we start Friday with sunshine. But we do have a few more clouds, and I do expect overcast skies by Saturday afternoon. It's still going to be cool, but it's likely to stay dry on Saturday. For tomorrow, there is an isolated shower chance, although the latest models actually keep the rain away tomorrow as well. 14 degrees for a low tonight, and then tomorrow back up into the low to even mid-20s. It'll feel like 28 with the humidity, which is well above seasonal for this time of year. 21 on Friday, nice sunny conditions. And then there's Saturday, 17 and cloudy. And you may be saying, well, that doesn't sound great. Remember, we've been forecasting rain for the last couple of days on Saturday. Now it looks dry. Saturday night into Sunday morning. That's now when the wet weather arrives. And then improving conditions after that, 19 degrees, followed by some even cooler air. By next Monday, we're into fall. And yeah, it's going to feel like it with single-digit lows at night.
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2: Welcome back. Well, some good news in sports. The Toronto Blue Jays salvaged the final game of the series against the Detroit Tigers this afternoon as they try and claw. And this is clawing one step at a time into the postseason.
3: And lined into left. That's a base hit. Miles Straw delivers with an RBI single, and the Blue Jays take the lead.
2: Finally, all right, that hit by Miles Straw gave the Jays the lead for good in the fourth. They would go on to win this one 5-1. They lost the other two, which is not good. So as things stand now, Toronto sits two games back of the final wild card spot, which is now held by the Chicago White Sox, who actually lost to Cleveland today. So it gets very confusing. But the Jays will enjoy an off day tomorrow before starting a critical series with the Texas Rangers on Friday.
4: Yeah, lot to keep track of there. But just one announcement here. The Toronto Tempo announced today All-Star guard Marina Mabry will miss the rest of the 2026 WNBA season because of a right adductor injury. The team says she is expected to make a full recovery and will not need surgery. So that is definitely good news. Mabry has been sidelined since scoring 22 points in an August game against the Indiana Fever. The Tempo close out their home schedule in their inaugural WNBA regular season against the Indiana Fever on Friday, and then the New York Liberty on Sunday.
2: Okay, from the basketball court to the ice now, and the Toronto Maple Leafs opened their 2026 training camp today at the Ford Performance Center in Etobicoke.
4: That's right, and the team has seen some seismic changes to its front office and to its roster in the offseason. And there is renewed hope that the new blood will bring better results.
2: Let's hope. Nicole DiDonato joins us live from outside Scotiabank Arena. So a lot of anticipating fans. Nicole, what have you heard from the players and staff today?
5: Yeah, certainly there's much of a shift in energy among management and most notably Captain Austin Matthews. They are all ready to leave last season in the past and focus on what's ahead. But with a shorter training camp and an earlier start to the regular season, there's not a lot of time for the team to gel. The Toronto Maple Leafs are gearing up for a new season with a lot of fresh faces and some familiar ones.
6: It's been great so far, meeting everybody. It's been, you know, super positive, great energy at the rinks.
5: Austin Matthews is back after a serious knee injury ended his season early. The Leafs finished at the bottom of the Atlantic Division last season and missed the playoffs for the first time in 9 seasons. It's a new era for the team with John Shaika as general manager.
7: It was a summer change for us, and now we look forward to turning the page. I think the focus should be on the players, the locker room, and on the ice.
6: He's made some great changes, brought in some great people, some great players.
5: Leafs legend Matt Sundin is working closely with Shaika as senior executive advisor of hockey operations. The Hall of Famer says building team chemistry fast is critical.
8: The best teams, they're close teams. They create a brotherhood. They become as close as families.
5: The Leafs have added some big names, including two-time Stanley Cup champion Sergei Bobrovsky in net, defenseman Darren Radish, and first overall pick Gavin McKenna.
9: It's a good motivator coming to a market like this where, you know, the eyes are on you and you're going to hear if you're playing bad. If I need anything, I know I got a lot of guys to lean on, so it's very comforting.
5: Among them, veteran John Tavares, whose latest responsibility is to have McKenna live with him.
10: Very impressed who he is and where he comes from and the values that he has, I think, first and foremost as a person, and how that translates to who he is as a hockey player.
5: New bench boss Jim Hiller says he doesn't want to put pressure on McKenna, but he does want all of the players to give one thing.
11: Just a little more. Just a little more. And I think if we can do that collectively, you know, we're going to have ourselves a really good season.
5: The big question is, will all these changes pay off?
12: it's a very, very short window to get this team together. And I think to expect them to be gangbusters out of the gate might be expecting too much.
5: The Leafs are set to start their on-ice sessions tomorrow over at Ford Performance Center in Etobicoke. The team is set to begin preseason action this Saturday with split squad games against the Montreal Canadiens. And the Leafs home opener takes place right here at Scotiabank Arena on September 29th. Anthony Candice.
2: Good stuff, Nicole. Thank you so much. All right, this is getting interesting.
13: Hockey season already.
2: Montreal Canadiens, too, to start it off.
13: It's going to be fun, you know. It's hope springs eternal for Leafs fans.
4: Indeed it does.
2: Every year.
4: Who knows? This might be their year. Who knows? Could be their year.
2: It could be. It just might. It's not.
13: Yeah.
2: But nonetheless, all right, We have a few seconds. Look at the temperatures. Not bad.
13: Yeah, I mean, not bad. Today was warm, still some humidity in the air. Tomorrow, more of the same. Slight chance of a shower, although I really don't think it's going to rain around here. 21 on Friday. We're back to sunshine and then cooler for the weekend. Fall arrives just after 8 o'clock on Tuesday.
4: Exciting.
13: Oh, yes.
4: I love a good equinox.
13: It's pumpkin spice season.
2: Enjoy the bike ride home, Anthony. All right, thank you so much for watching. Have a good night.
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16: 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It shut down both ways between Front Street and Adelaide for an ongoing crash investigation. 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
17: 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Unless otherwise identified, the guests on the program are employees of or otherwise represent the advertiser. The opinions expressed therein are those of the advertiser and do not necessarily reflect the views and policies of Corus Entertainment.

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1: Well, good evening. It is 6:32 on a Wednesday. We are set to go with another edition of the Employment Law Show. Scholes here, and of course, Lior Sanfiru, always on board on a Wednesday. 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It's anonymous, of course, and you can use that. Rest assured that the information on there has been properly vetted and put up by Lior, so you can completely trust it and learn a lot on the website as well. Again, pocketemploymentlawyer.ca. I want to make you aware of this as well. Coming up very soon, they've done this before. It's going to be an excellent meeting and something you might want to take part in. There is an upcoming event at CIBC Square. That is downtown Toronto, as you may know, CIBC Square. That will be happening on Wednesday, October 7th from 11 a.m. till 2 p.m. Again, a big event happening with Lior and the firm, CIBC Square, right downtown, Wednesday, October 7th from 11 to 2. You want to be there? You want more information? Real simple. Just go to employmentlawyer.ca for all of that info. We always have an opening topic, or at least a main topic on the show every night of the week. Tonight, it's going to be employment law don'ts, things you definitely do not want to do. We will cover that momentarily. And of course, your phone calls, guys. We can shove all of this aside, as I tell you every weeknight, if you want to make it all about you. 416-870-6400 to get on air with us. We'd love to have you join the show. We had a pile of calls this week. Interesting stuff as well. So feel free to get into it with us. 416-870-6400. Lines are open. Let's get this happening. Lior, case of the day. What's happening in your corner, pal?
2: Hey, John. Really good to be here, to be back, to be talking employment law, and of course to try to help as many people as possible. And the best way that I know to help people is to answer questions. So if you're dealing with an employment law issue, ask that question. Tell us what's going on, and we'll tell you what it means, what to do, and how the law can help you. We can't help you unless you ask the question. So you have a phone, pick it up, call the show right now. We're live at your service wanting to talk to you about whatever ails you at work, whether you've been dismissed and you think maybe, hey, this is a wrongful dismissal perhaps. Maybe you've been put in a situation where you feel like you have to quit. Maybe your boss is not treating you properly. Or you maybe, like so many other people, you've been told that you have to come back to the office when you've been working remotely. Whatever the issue, whatever the problem, we can talk about it right now. There's solutions, there's rights that you have, and I want to make sure that you enforce those rights. But beyond the 30 minutes of this show, you can continue the conversation and ask more questions just by reaching me in the office. We'll give you that contact information as usual throughout the show. But case of the day, where we like to start this discussion. I spoke with a gentleman who had been working with the same company for quite a few years, always had a good track record, was doing well, felt that he was well-respected by his employer. Well, about a year ago, he got a new manager. The old manager kind of retired, and they hired a new manager. And for some reason, this manager didn't like him. The manager was, you know, made it very clear, very vocal that he wasn't happy with the performance of this guy, that he wasn't appreciative of how he does his work. He wrote him up, put him on a performance improvement plan. And this guy felt that this is personal, that it was not justified, and that he's really being bullied and harassed. Like, listen, he wasn't sure if it's bullying or harassment, right, but he thought it was. Yep. So what he did is the right thing, is he went to talk to the owner of the company. It's a small company. There was no HR there, but there was the owner of the company, and he talked to him, and he said, listen, I'm dealing with this boss. You know, I'm a good employee, but now I'm being mistreated. I feel this is bullying. Can you look into this? Can you maybe talk to him? I just want to continue working here. Well, fast forward a few days, literally a few days, maybe 3 or 4 days, he gets called into a meeting by the same owner and told, listen, we're going to let you go. You had a good run here. Wow. But off you go. And wow is right. And he calls me, this person, and what I tell him is, no, what they've done is illegal. You've filed a harassment complaint. By the way, if you talk to your boss about harassment, that's considered a harassment complaint. You don't have to formally fill out paperwork for it to be a harassment complaint. And when you do that, you cannot be let go. Your company can't decide, well, you're too much of a squeaky wheel. We don't want you here. That's illegal. That's a violation of potentially three statutes. So that's illegal right off the bat. Beyond that, John, it got even worse. So this guy had worked there for about 11 years total. They offered him 3 months severance. Of course, that's nonsense. He was owed more than a year's pay. So we have here what we call a reprisal, which is when you're punished for standing up for your rights or trying to enforce your rights. And we have a wrongful dismissal. So this company really messed up here. I am helping him. I'm going to make sure that he gets compensated properly. But man, I wanted to remind everyone here that you should always stand up for your rights. You should always tell your boss if you feel you're being mistreated or bullied or harassed in the workplace. And what your boss is required to do, to take it seriously, to investigate, and to fix the problem. They cannot do what this company did. They cannot ignore you. They cannot fire you or punish you or just say, we'll get rid of the person making the complaint. That is illegal. Anything like that happens to you ever, you call me and I'll make sure to help you.
1: You know, and it's insane situations like that, Leroy, which leave such a bad taste in people's mouth. That's why they stay quiet and they turtle and they don't want to bring out these complaints because they're fear of getting fired, which of course is wrong. It drives me crazy.
2: Well, here's the thing, John. This employer is about to learn its lesson. Yeah. And I assure you, once we're done here, this employer is never going to do that again. Okay? They're just not. Because this is going to be a very expensive lesson to this employer, as it should be. But you're right. People are often afraid to stand up for their rights, to put up their hands and say, hey, there's a problem here I want you to deal with, because they're afraid to be punished. The law protects you. There's significant consequences to a company that doesn't treat you properly. And again, if that ever happens to you, let's talk about it.
1: You can talk about it now. Give us a call. 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We have lots of time. We'll take our one and only break. On the other side, our main topic is upon us, employment law don'ts, things you definitely don't want to do. That is coming up as we continue the Wednesday edition of the Employment Law Show. We're coming right back.
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7: 640 Toronto, big trouble traffic, still big problems off of the highways. Parliament Street is closed down both ways between Front Street and Adelaide for an ongoing crash investigation. You can use Berkeley Street just west of Parliament to get around the closure. Did you know a cyclist struck at 50 kilometers per hour has only a 1 in 10 chance of survival? Look out. Toronto.ca/watch for bikes. That's the big trouble traffic spot right now. I'm Richard Martin, 640 Toronto.
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1: Okay, then we are back at it, 6:41. 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You got plans on October 7th. I'll tell you what's going on with Leor and the team. They're doing another event, a live event, CIBC Square, downtown Toronto. 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Wednesday, October 7th. All right, Wednesday, October 7th from 11 to 2. More details about how to join in on that is employmentlawyer.ca. That's the website you go to. Again, Wednesday, October 7th, 11 to 2. Going to be CIBC Square in downtown Toronto. So we'll see you there. Okay, employment law don'ts. Don't do these things. You definitely don't want to do these. Leor, we've done this for employers. I believe, last week. Now we're going to do the flip side for employees. Number one, don't quit unless it's completely voluntary. Now we're talking about the old, I expect your resignation on my desk at 3 o'clock Friday. That's what you don't want to hear.
2: Yeah, exactly. You don't want to quit because someone told you you have to, or you should, or that it's better for you. I'm telling you, no, it's not better, and you should never, ever quit because someone is telling you. The only time you quit is if it's voluntary. If you decide, hey, I don't want to work here anymore, I found another job, or, you know, I'm going to leave, that's okay. You can do that. But do not quit because someone's telling you. And the reason for that is if they're telling you to quit, if your employer is telling you to quit, it's because they're trying to avoid paying you severance. They're hoping, hey, if this employee just leaves, we don't have to pay him anything. Man, we save a lot of money. Well, no, not so fast. You don't want to give your employer that gift that they shouldn't be getting, right? So if your employer is telling you, well, you need to quit, I expect your resignation, or you better quit or else, the answer should be, no, I'm not quitting. If you, employer, don't want me to be here, I guess you can let me go, but I'm not leaving. Why would you do that? Do not leave. Absolutely not. And if your employer wants to you to leave, they'll pay you severance. The other thing, by the way, that happens if you decide to leave when you don't really want to, you're not going to get EI either, potentially.
1: Yeah.
2: So not only are you losing severance, that could be as much as 2 years' pay. You could lose EI, which could be a year's pay. Please don't do that. If you're in a situation where your employer is threatening you, hey, let's you and I talk. Let me help you through it, but I don't want you quitting.
1: You know, it's funny, too, in that regard, when it comes to employers, and even some of your friends and colleagues will say this to you as well. You know, it looks better on your permanent record if you've quit rather than get fired, right? Everybody believes that.
2: And that's the thing. That's the catch. Some people think, well, I don't want to be there in my record, in my file, in the vault that I was let go. Well, first of all, there's no record, there's no file, and there's no vault. No one knows. There's no issue with that. Most people that lose their jobs, most people that are unemployed, it's because they lost their job. So it's not going to be something that's held against you. Absolutely not. So if your employer is suggesting that, they're not doing that because they care about you. They're doing that because they want to avoid paying severance. What a nice thing for your employer to say, wait a second, instead of paying this guy 12 months severance, we have to pay him nothing if we could just get him to quit. So don't fall for that. Don't worry about the record. There's no record. If your employer wants you to be gone, that's fine. Get your severance and move on.
1: Employment law don'ts. We have many more of these to get through, but the phones are always the priority, as we tell you every week, 416-870-6400 to get on with us. Brian, thank you so much for being the first call of the evening and standing by momentarily. You're here with us now. Brian, what can we do for you? Welcome.
9: Hi. I feel like I could call you guys almost every other day.
1: Awesome. We love it.
9: Yeah. The thing I'm dealing with at work right now is I've been picking up recyclables off the floor and out of the garbage if I see them. You know, if I see them in the garbage bin, it's like I'll grab them. And I've been taking them back, and it's a couple times I've taken them in, and it's a good chunk of cash. Now they want everybody to, they have meetings, you know, get everybody in a circle and tell them not to take anything home. So I've been doing this for like 5 years. I think I made them realize how much they were throwing away, but I don't know for sure. So anyway, I'm wondering if that would be a term of my employment since I've been doing it for, I think, five, maybe 6 years.
2: That's such an interesting question. It's rare that I get questions that I haven't gotten before. This is one of them. So you said, Brian, that this is a lot of money. What would you say, you know, you do this regularly, you've been doing this for a few years. How much would you make off of, you know, taking these recyclables and selling them or whatever you do with them? How much money do you think?
9: Well, $600. I got a receipt from 2025, $600, and I got one from 26, $600.
2: So $600 over the course of the year?
9: Yeah, right.
2: Okay.
9: For the last 2 years, yeah.
2: Got it. Okay, so even So I actually don't believe this is a term of employment. It's their property. They were kind of looking the other way. So I don't think you could do much. But even if you could, because it's, you know, $600 is a lot of money, but because it's not a big component of your compensation, even if it was a term of employment and they changed it, there wouldn't be much that you could do. So either way, in this scenario, I understand why it would, you know, not make you happy, because it's kind of easy money that you were otherwise making. But I don't see anything illegal about them telling you you can't take stuff out of the recycling anymore. The good thing is they're not saying, well, we know you're doing it, so we're punishing you. That's fine. They're just saying, hey, moving forward, that's the rule. So, no, I don't see anything illegal about that.
9: Okay. That answers my question perfectly. Thank you very much.
2: Thanks, Brian.
1: Thanks, Brian. Appreciate you listening throughout the week as well. Brian called it. You can do it as well. 416-870-6400 to get a hold of us. I want to bounce back into our main topic, though. Employment law don'ts, things you definitely don't want to do. Number two, don't sign employment agreements without knowing exactly what you are signing. And I think the problem is, Lior, as you've mentioned countless times in the show, sometimes these employment agreements are 5, 6, 7, 8 pages long, maybe longer. People just, they just don't want to go through it. They see the salary, they see the vacation. Okay, yeah, we're good. And then on goes the old John Hancock and they roll on, right?
2: And that's the thing, because the thing that's easiest to understand is your salary, right? Mm-hmm. The number is there. It's probably underlined and bolded. You see that vacation, you understand that. You know, maybe there's a couple other things. You know, how much bonus am I going to get? You know, you can understand that. But there's other terms there that are much more problematic than whether your salary is going to be 65 or 67,000, and or whether you get 3 or 4 weeks vacation. And that's where you get into trouble if you sign in the agreement not knowing what you signed. An employment agreement often takes away rights that you would otherwise have. It takes them away, and not just takes them away, it gives those rights to the employer. And if you're signing a 7-page employment agreement, I can almost guarantee you that there are terms there that are very problematic. For example, it's very likely, especially these days, that there may be a term that limits your future severance entitlements, that limits your severance. So you may sign that agreement not knowing that down the road what will happen is instead of getting 18-month severance, you're only going to get 8 weeks severance. Imagine the difference. That's going to be tens and tens of thousands of dollars. Or there may be a term in the employment agreement that gives the company the right to put you on a temporary layoff. Your employer doesn't have a right to do that unless you sign an agreement that gives them that right. Or maybe the agreement gives them the right to reduce your pay or to change your job, to change your hours. These are just a few examples of the problematic terms that you could have in an employment agreement and likely will have. So you really need to be careful. Do not sign that employment agreement just because you're happy with the salary. That's not a good enough analysis of that agreement. You have to review it carefully. Better yet, send it over to me. Let me review it. Let me tell you what it does, what it doesn't do, and what the problems are. Be especially suspicious if you're already employed, if you're already working, and your employer comes to you and wants you to sign a new employment agreement. That's bad news 10 out of 10 times, okay? Be careful with that employment agreement. Don't give up your rights. Review it carefully and let me help you.
1: That's at the engine end of it, of your employment. Now we'll go all the way to the back end of the caboose. Don't sign that severance offer or termination letter, no matter what, right?
2: John, I speak with people every week. Contact me after they signed that agreement, after they signed that severance offer, and they want my help because they realize they made a mistake and I can't help them. Please don't let that happen to you. If you're asked to sign a severance letter, if your employer terminates your employment, hands you a paperwork, yeah, you better sign this by Friday. The answer is I'm not signing this. Okay, I'm not signing this without getting some legal advice. I'll talk to Lior, or maybe I don't like Lior. I'll talk to someone else. No problem. But you're going to get some legal advice because there's a 90%+ chance. And when I say 90%, John, I'm being conservative. It's probably much more than that. But let's say 90% chance that offer that they want you to sign by Friday is not even close to being good, that you're owed many thousands of dollars more legally in severance than what they're offering you. Man, they're hoping you're going to sign this so that they don't have to pay it to you. So please do not do that. I forbid you from signing that severance letter without getting some legal advice. Please, I don't want to get that call from you saying, please, please help me. I haven't found a job. I need more severance, but I signed that severance letter. Don't let that happen to you. If you lost your job, we need to talk.
1: Yeah, and I think, unfortunately, what overshadows the fact that they could get more money, almost like you said, over 90% of the time is, and I've heard this, people saying, I don't want to get a lawyer involved. It's going to be phone calls and emails. It's too tedious. Again, a misunderstanding of how the whole process works.
2: Well, sometimes people equate lawyers with court. Oh, my God, I don't want to get a lawyer because I don't want to go to court. Yeah, you don't want to go to court. I agree with you completely. Going to court is not fun. It's not something you should want to do. But speaking with a lawyer, getting legal advice, hiring a lawyer does not mean you're going to court, not even close. Certainly not in employment cases. The matter is going to resolve. In fact, most cases will resolve without even legal action. Once I contact the company, they'll put me in touch with their lawyer. We're going to discuss this. We're going to figure out the right number because they know that I know the right number. So they're not going to pull the wool over my eyes, right? And so do not be afraid of the legal process. You're not going to go to court in 99% of the cases. So please don't be afraid of the process. You need to get what you're owed.
1: You still have some time. If you want to make a phone call, ask your questions live with Lior, 416-870-6400 to do that. Here's another one we like to echo from time to time because it's so important, especially in the market now, that is don't accept that temporary layoff or other big changes to your terms of employment.
2: So there are things that your employer is not allowed to do. For example, your employer, yeah, believe it or not, is not allowed to put you on a temporary layoff. For most people, that's not legal. Your employer is not allowed to reduce your pay significantly. Your employer is not allowed to change your hours, et cetera, et cetera, et cetera. But despite that, you could choose to accept it. The problem with accepting when your employer does something that they're not allowed to do is now you've given them the ability to do it again and again. So yes, your employer didn't have a right to reduce your pay, but you accepted it. You were the good soldier. You didn't want to cause a fuss. Well, by doing that, now you've given them the right to do it again. And the next time they do it and the time after that, you're not going to be able to do anything. You're stuck. So that's why you don't want to let your employer do things it's not entitled to do. The better option may be to say, you know what? No. If you're going to start messing with the terms of my employment, if you're going to start making significant changes to those terms, I'm going to treat that as a termination, call this constructive dismissal, and now you're going to have to pay me severance. And you leave with that severance and find a job where they don't mess with the terms of your employment. So please don't just accept changes that your employer is making. You will regret it later, and then you may not be able to do anything anymore.
1: Got time to grab a quick call here in the remaining couple minutes. Gary, thank you so much for taking the time to call into the show. We, as always, really appreciate it. How can we help you tonight?
10: Yeah, thank you, guys. I'm talking about my son. He was working at a construction company building homes, and he got cancer, and he was off work for 2 years, and he made it through. And when he went to go back to work, they said they don't have any work. I was just wondering if there would be any severance with that.
1: Lior, what are you thinking?
2: Sorry, Gary, are you still there?
10: Yes.
2: So, Gary, how long was your son working there for total?
10: About 15 years.
2: And did they offer him any severance?
10: No. He doesn't think he should get any. And I'm telling him that he should because he only worked for them. And just because he had his own truck and his own tools, he thinks that he shouldn't get any.
2: Gary, he's absolutely owed severance. Doesn't matter what they considered him. 15 years working for them, of course he's owed severance. Now, there's two things. There could be potentially a human rights violation here for not bringing him back after the medical issue. But let's give him the benefit of the doubt, and let's say there's legitimately no work for him. Let's assume that for a second. Yeah, of course they owe him severance. How old is your son?
10: He's 49.
2: And he was building homes?
10: Yeah, he was, they call it a back framer. He goes and repairs after they build the houses if there's anything warped or not straight.
1: Cool.
2: Got it. So, Gary, he's easily owed a year's pay, 12 months' pay, okay, based on his average earnings before he had to go off work. A year's pay. He's absolutely owed severance. In fact, this is a significant amount. It's not going to be difficult to get him that severance. So, Gary, I need to talk to him. He needs to reach out to me. I'll help him get that severance. It's a no-brainer here. He must do that.
10: Okay. Yeah, sounds good.
2: Okay.
1: Yep. Gary, thank you so much, Gary. Just, I know we got to wrap here in about a minute or two, Lior. You're talking about possible human rights damages. That's from being off and having no work when he comes back off disability?
2: Well, if they chose not, if they could bring him back, but they're choosing not to because he had cancer, right. And they're like, well, we don't think this guy's reliable. Maybe he'll go off again on a medical leave. That's a human rights violation. You can't discriminate and mistreat someone because they had a serious medical condition. Now, that's assuming that they're kind of lying. If legitimately they wanted to bring him back, but there's just nothing there, then there's no human rights violation. Fine. But they still absolutely have to pay him severance.
1: Good way to end the show. Thank you, Gary. Thank you for your phone calls and emails. Want to get a hold of Lior now going forward anytime, 1-855-821-5900, help@employmentlawyer.ca. You can also use the website pocketemploymentlawyer.ca. And an event with the firm is coming up again. It's going to be a CIBC Square downtown Toronto. You want more details? The date of that is Wednesday, October 7th from 11 to 2. Simply go to employmentlawyer.ca for those details as well. And we are back in here tomorrow night at 6:30. Enjoy the rest of your evening.
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15: This is Global News. I'm Heather Good. The union representing Canadian workers is urging the federal government to stop the sale of Stellantis' Brampton assembly plant. Unifor warns that if the automaker is successful, more than 2,000 employees will be out of work, and suppliers that employ thousands will also be affected. Stellantis has signed a memorandum of understanding with Canadian armored vehicle maker Rochelle. Unifor is asking the federal government to look into whether conditions were breached because of promises the automaker made to Ottawa. The federal government is providing more details about Ottawa's plan to see private investors take over operations of Canada's four largest airports. Industry Minister Melanie Joly says it's not about privatizing airports. It's about changing their operational structure. And the idea behind the model is to benefit from what Canada's pension funds have done in the world.
16: When you look at what has happened over the past 20 years, our pension funds have been financing many of the top airports in the world, including Heathrow, the London airport, which is one of the biggest in the world. And you've seen over the past 20 years, for those who had the opportunity to go to Heathrow, how the experience going through that airport has completely changed. And now we need to bring that back to Canada.
15: Ottawa would retain ownership of the land and assets when it comes to the airports. Charges have been dropped against a Mississauga man who was accused of being involved in the Pearson Airport gold heist. Lawyers say they have made the decision based on new evidence. Ali Raza was charged with possession of property obtained by crime. His lawyer says he's maintained his innocence. Earlier this year, Arslan Chowdhury pleaded guilty for his role in the massive theft. He was sentenced to 4 years in prison and ordered to pay back $22 million in restitution. The gold has never been found. Mississauga has voted in favor of putting a one-year pause on new data center projects. City Council says it wants to study what guardrails it could place on energy-intensive data centers fueling the artificial intelligence boom. Councillor Martin Reed says residents' concerns were heard.
13: We just wanted to echo the fact that those concerns are heard, and this one-year pause freezes any proposals, and it gives us time to create those proper frameworks and to consult with our residents.
15: Mississauga is the latest city in the province to issue a pause. Last month, Oakville became the first. A look at the regional forecast from the Global News Weather Center. Partly cloudy tonight, a low of 15. Tomorrow, a mix of sun and clouds, 40% chance of showers, getting up to 25 degrees, but it will feel like 28. Friday, sunny, a high of 22. For the weekend, cloudy, around a 40% chance of showers, getting up to 18 degrees. And then for Sunday, cloudy, 60% chance of showers and a high of 19. We're first to let you know about breaking news, both on air and online, at globalnews.ca. I'm Heather Good. 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
18: Coming up on The Last Show tonight, the planet Saturn. If you look at its north pole, you'll see a giant, amazing hexagon storm just blowing around. And six sides don't seem to be enough, because astronomers have now found a 10-sided weather pattern that's newly formed at its south pole, and no one quite knows why that has happened. So, halfway through the hour, how does a planet make geometry out of weather? Or weather out of geometry? Then after that, as Ozempic and weight loss drugs use grows, so do some very awkward conversations in the office. Questions about dramatic weight loss and speculation about which coworker's on the drug. Now employers are being forced to think about where these workplace boundaries should be. We'll explain this dilemma towards the end of the hour. All right, that's just some of today's lineup. There's going to be more. Let's dive in. Some of the world's greatest scientists study dark matter. They try to cure cancer. They're trying to do nuclear fusion. Others do more important stuff, however, like burying 1,000 pairs of underwear, scientifically defining what a kiss is, and trying to build a urinal

0: wide range of fields. And we need those. We need to say when we've done something really big. But the Ig Nobels, which is a spoof on the word ignoble, by the way, and it's meant to be the fictitious brother of Alfred Nobel, who sponsored the original Nobels. It's Ignatius Nobel. The point is to reward science that makes you laugh and makes you think. And I think that this is closer to what science should be. Right.
1: And side note, a lot of these rewards, if not all of them, go to actual good science, but science that on its face is kind of stupid or funny. But it's not like these people are idiots doing the research. These are just as smart as the winners of these prizes. These researchers, well, maybe not just as smart, but up there. But the research on its face is all very stupid and silly.
0: Yes. So the like, for example, the ones that you started talking about, the like, trying to define what a kiss is. Like, what scientist is thinking, I need to figure out exactly how to define what a kiss is? And they have an actual definition. Do you want to hear the definition for what a kiss is?
1: I want to hear the scientific definition of a kiss, okay. Although I'm not going to demonstrate it with you in person.
0: Next time. A non-agnostic interaction involving directed intraspecific oral contact with some movement of the lips or mouth parts and no food transfer. So you can't be eating food and have it be a kiss by their definition.
1: So if I'm eating cheeseburgers and then I smooch Miranda, that's not a kiss?
0: It's not a kiss. Yeah. And according to them. Now, the question would be, why would you need to define this? It makes you laugh, right? Why has a scientist sat down and tried to make a definition of this? Well, there's a good reason, because kissing clearly plays a huge role in our society, in the way we build relationships, both familial relationships and romantic relationships. It's a huge part of our culture all around the world, but we don't know exactly where it started, why it started, how the roles play in all the cultures. There's so many interesting questions in evolution and societal evolution. So nailing down a definition and then working back through the evolution and history of primates, analyzing primates today and looking at how primates acted over the years, you can sort of trace back where this started and why we need it. And those are interesting questions for evolution. But on the face of it, it makes you laugh, like what scientists is looking at how to define kissing.
1: Well, let's go to another problem. As men, you and I maybe don't always have it so hard all the time in terms of the genders. However, there's one thing where men have it much worse, and it is in the urinal department. These devices, if you've never used one, tend to have a little bit of splashback, which, in a word, is disgusting. If only researchers could design one that wasn't so unsanitary, humanity would be in a better place. We would all be slightly happier and slightly less disgusting.
0: I would be less disgusted walking out of a public restroom. Absolutely. It's gross. For those that don't use urinals, while you're standing up against it or near it and you're peeing, and your pee is splashing. That's just what's happening. And it's going all over you a little bit. It's going all over the floor. People walk in it. It gets on your hands. Wash your hands after going to the washroom, everybody. The question is, can you take away some of the factors that make the splash worse? And what they did is they analyzed the stream of a human urination and both it's like the average strength of a stream and then the angle at which it hits the porcelain of the urinal. And they found that there's an optimal angle that reduces splash to like 1.4% the average. So like really brings it down, way, way down. And as long as the stream, if you have like a straight up and down, if the stream is like within 30 degrees of the straight up and down hitting the porcelain, you have almost no splash.
1: So as long as your trajectory is in a specified range, which is pretty wide, 30 degrees is pretty wide. You know what? I've got something to tell you. I actually talked to these researchers when they published the paper last year. Uh-huh. I mean, the 2026 awards are for what happened in the last calendar year. And I learned about this on the show. And I wonder, did their appearance on the radio with me contribute in a small way to the publicity that led to them winning the most prestigious of the least prestigious awards? Maybe they have me to thank. You're welcome, researchers. They were pretty funny, actually.
0: You are the defining reason why they got their award. Yes.
1: Well, maybe, Maybe 1.4% of the reason.
0: There you go.
1: Yeah.
0: And I love the research they did in for that, because it's not just they

0: like made things up. They like they designed a few different urinals with different angles. They shot streams at them. They measured. They have images of all the spray that was created. They did a statistical analysis of how wide the spray was and how dense the spray was. And they came up with what was the name of the design? I think it was called the Nexus or the Nautilus.
1: The Nautilus. Yeah, I think it was called the Nautilus.
0: The Nautilus is the design of a urinal that is best reducing of spray. And I got to say, I wish I had it in my life because spray at a urinal is the worst.
1: And I'm looking at pictures of this thing. It doesn't look that much different than a regular urinal. Do the British people call it that? I don't know.
0: You know what's funny? You ever go into, like, do you ever walk into a public restroom and look at the urinal and you're like, nope, that thing's gross. Like, it's going to spray on me. And you use the toilet instead?
1: I often do. I like sitting down. And then, but you got to build a nest of toilet paper or those. Sometimes they have the toilet seat covers. You got to put those down.
0: Oh, God. Yeah. I'm not, first of all, I mean, like, I like into this, into not sitting down, like just use the toilet instead of the urinal.
1: Oh, I see. Yeah. I see. I sometimes, you know, like to have a seat and hang out for a while.
0: I guess sitting down would be the way to make it least splashing.
1: Yeah. I recall, and I might be making this up because this interview is in the public record. It's a podcast from last year. But as I recall, I asked them, are they going to like patent this or are they going to give this as a gift for free to Big Urinal, the companies that represent all the monopolistic urinal, designs that have a stranglehold on society? I joke, of course, but I forget what the answer to that question was, but I think maybe they were going to give this design for free to all the urinal companies.
0: I mean, the question though is, would a urinal company care to even reinvent anything? Like, is anybody?
1: I hope so.
0: Yeah, it's an interesting story. I hope something is done, and it definitely deserves an award because this is science that actually affects everybody's lives, right?
1: As is all of this science, including a bunch of researchers who buried 1,000 pairs of underwear in soil for science. Why did they win this award? Why did they bury the underwear? And what did they? And what can you learn? We'll discuss that more as we cover the Ig Nobel Prizes here with Jesse Rogerson, a professor of astrophysics at York University.
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3: Forty Toronto, big trouble traffic. Eastbound 401 and the express at Dixie Road, four right lanes blocked with a crash and delay all the way from the 403, both express and collector. 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
1: My favorite kind of science is research where the absolute most important question is, why would anyone study this? And then 5 minutes later, you're pretty grateful that someone did. That is the kind of science that gets rewarded by the Ig Nobel Prizes. They are the most prestigious, least prestigious awards in science. Awards given to researchers who do something that sounds curious, stupid, silly, weird. But underneath it all, it's actually pretty good science. I'm here with Jesse Rogerson. We're going over, I don't know what. Jesse is a professor of astrophysics at York University. Jesse, welcome to the show.
0: Yes, thank you for having me here. Let's keep going on these Ig Nobels.
1: Before the break, we discovered what exactly a kiss is, defined by an academic paper. Then we discovered about the splash-free urinal. Now I want to know why scientists took 1,000 pairs of underwear and buried them in soil. Like, what could they hope to learn from cotton underpants in the dirt?
0: The tidy-whitey science is apparently a great way to learn about soil health. So what they did is they recruited a whole bunch of volunteers. This was across Switzerland, all over the place, because what they wanted is a wide variety of soil types, both kept and unkept, agriculture and non-agriculture, parks, wild fields, people's lawns, gardens, everything, right? And they sort of tongue-in-cheek a little bit, which is, I guess, the whole point of the Ig Nobel Prizes, is they buried not just underpants, they buried tea bags as well. And the reason is because the material in them is degraded by the bacteria and the whatever that's within the soil. So if you have a lot of degradation over many months, about 2 months, if the underpants are pulled out of the soil and they're like basically just like looking like Homer Simpson's after a few years, then, you know, that means that there's a lot of nutrients in the soil. There's lots of biological activity and there's lots of degradation. And if they come out looking pristine, perfect, exactly like just coming out of the package, then your soil is unhealthy, or at least has less bacteria, less nutrients, less biological activity. So it's like a really good, funny, but simple test on what soils are better than others, right?
1: Why couldn't they have just buried like cloth or cotton that was made to use like just bolts of it? Did they choose underwear to get more funding, or was there a specific reason?
0: The reason, this is a great question, David. They did build it off of a study from elsewhere in Europe. So to be fair, I don't think it was their idea. However, they've expanded it much larger. The reason use underpants. Why pants? Why not just cloths? Whatever. It's because this was also a massive citizen science project. And what that means is you got regular people to be involved in the data collection process, the scientific process. And what a wonderful way to include people by making them smile while they do it. If you're trying to recruit 1,000 volunteers to help you study soil health, be like, okay, everybody, you got your cloths, you got your check mark. Has everybody got their check bags and everything? No, you'd be like, okay, go buy some underpants, everybody. Go find some underpants. Like, it's jokey, it's funny, it includes people. Kids love underpants. It's hilarious. That's why you choose underpants. They had so many people involved. Those people got a look behind what is going on in the science, and they got a ton of great data out of it. That's why you pick underpants, David.
1: All right. Some of these other rewards we'll cover quickly. These are honorable mentions. Scientists looked at the smell of babies versus teenagers to their parents. And surprise, surprise, parents prefer the smell of babies rather than their teenagers.
0: No kidding.
1: I mean, don't teenagers in puberty, isn't that when your BO starts getting gnarly?
0: Oh my gosh.
1: Aren't quite trained on deodorant yet?
0: I've had two babies and no teenagers yet, but the babies smell sweet and cute and nice, and teenagers, not so much.
1: All right. Assuming you were like a biologist, you know, animal researcher type, and you wanted to figure out how best to provoke a snake to bite you, to figure out under what conditions the snake would bite you, how would you go about doing that?
0: Screaming at it.
1: I would maybe poke it with a stick, even though that's mean, but no, the winners of the biology prize stepped on venomous snakes in various ways to see what would provoke a bite. I hope they were wearing protective pants.
0: Yeah. So I read the synopsis of that, and it said stepped on lightly. So my assumption is that they weren't trying to, they tried really hard not to hurt the snakes. But they're trying to provoke them. And this reminds me of there's a guy on YouTube who was like getting progressively worse things to sting him. Did you ever see those videos?
1: No. What he would psycho.
0: Yeah, no, it's nuts. And he got like the most painful sting in the world of this massive like bee type thing. And he got it to sting him, and it's nuts. So what people go through, like, I don't know how much that researcher got bit by these snakes, but it is interesting science, because you want to know, like, for walking paths, for conservation areas, how do you best, like, deal with the snake there and humans there at the same time? How much can they be stepped on? I don't know what the results of that were, but, you know, kudos to the scientists for putting their body on the line.
1: You know, we love a good redemption arc. For example, Martha Stewart went to jail for like insider or stock trading, but she's rebuilt her brand. She's been rehabilitated. I think she even like helped some of the prisoners in which she served time with. We love a redemption arc, and the Ig Nobel Prize for Medicine was awarded posthumously for a 1977 study where a researcher from Japan did not get the recognition he deserved, passed away. But that research paper was investigating the aerodynamics of blowing one's nose. I'm glad the course of history corrected and recognized this scientist for everything that he's worth.
0: the aerodynamics of blowing one's nose, something we all do every day-ish, something that's a huge part of our sinus health and nose health. And you need to know about it. I could see why this question is very important. How to get air going through, very important work. Making sure that people are recognized for their funny work in the past, also very important.
1: Okay, quickly, two more honorable mentions. Chemistry researchers, chemists, I guess is what they're called, discovered that cockroach milk is nutritious. I don't think I'll be going to the Whole Foods or the organic granola grocery store and buying cockroach milk instead of almond or oat milk anytime soon. But it's a helpful fact to know. Would you drink that in your coffee?
0: No, I don't even know what it is. It's crystals produced by the species of cockroach. I don't even know what that means. Like, it's so confusing. They don't have mammary glands, which is what milk comes from mammals. Are you drinking that?
1: No, I'm not. And the final one I want to talk about, this is like, oh, breaking news, the sun rose today. I feel like every stereotype about rich people and greed is, you know, negative. Well, researchers took children who were rich and did an experiment with candy with children who were less fortunate. And surprise, surprise, the rich kids were a little bit more greedy when it came to candy. Surprising no one. Rich kids do better, I guess, is my advice to you.
0: Rich kids do better. Understanding you, so you're talking about the how much something you some commodity you think that you're deserving of, right? And it totally has an impact on your upbringing, your socioeconomic status, what you're told you're worth, what you're told you deserve growing up, and that could be totally out of whack with the. The actual resources that are available in your society. So I believe the results.
1: Yes. Actually, I think I framed the study not quite right. It showed that upper class people in general are more likely to steal children's candy, not upper class kids. So yeah, this surprises no one. Jesse, if you were to win an Ig Nobel Prize for any amount of research you've done or could do, what would that area be?
0: Great question. I did a substantial study that turned up absolutely no results. So of all the things that I've done as a researcher, I point telescopes at space. I had a great question lined up for my PhD work. We got telescope time. We were pointing the telescope. We were collecting data and my hypothesis was proved incorrect. It did not work the way I wanted it to do. That's not a bad result because any result in science is good, but that would be my Ig Nobel.
1: Awarded for pointing a telescope to prove something only to prove the opposite or the thing wasn't true. Ig Nobel Prize for most time wasted invalidating a hypothesis?
0: Perfect.
1: All right. When we come back, we're going to do some actual science. And by do science, I mean cover science. Investigations into Saturn, the planet in our solar system, show a really, really chaotic storm. And we're going to tell you about it in just a few moments' time.
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1: Planets out there in the cosmos, like the ones in our solar system, are supposed to have clouds and storms on them, but not ones that really confound us with many layers. Saturn appears to have both a hexagonal storm, but also a 10-sided one as well in its atmosphere. What does this mean? Why should you care about it? Let's talk about that here with astrophysicist from York University, Jesse Rogerson. Jesse, welcome back to the show.
0: Thank you for having me. Have you ever seen a cloud with sharp edges?
1: I have. Isn't the one on the top of Jupiter like that? Or am I just going
0: Saturn?
1: Saturn.
0: Exactly. Yeah. But like up in the sky, like you look up in the sky and you see the white cloud. No, they're all puffy, round, weird things, right?
1: Chaotic. Yeah.
0: Okay. On the North Pole of Saturn many years ago, sometime around 2005, 2007, 2010, a hexagonal polygon, like circling around the North Pole, was observed both by telescopes here on Earth, but also by Cassini, the spacecraft that was orbiting around Saturn. And so it like around with the North Pole in the middle around it, there's this pattern of clouds that had what looked like sort of sharp turns in it. It was a hexagon, a six-sided polygon. And that is confounding. It's still confounding. It's work that is still being ongoing. How do you create? Because keep in mind that Saturn is a gas giant planet. It is not. It doesn't have rocks. It doesn't have a ground that you can stand on. When you see the surface of Saturn, you're seeing the cloud tops of Saturn, and that atmosphere turns into a dense layer of gas the further in you go. There's no ground. There's no sharp edges anywhere. So how do you make a hexagon out of clouds and wind? And that is, it's still something that is confounding, but there's ways, what you want to think about it is as a perturbance or an oscillation in, it's like a wave is basically what it is. But because of where it is around the top, it looks, it's a wave in a circle, which makes it look like a hexagon. So there's ways to develop it. There's ways to make it happen in the lab, like in fluid dynamic coding or like inside of a swirling tank. There's ways you can do it and sort of convince yourself. That was back 2010-ish. Just recently, over the last like few years, a new one has appeared on the south pole of Saturn. And this one has 10 sides. So now it's a 10-sided decagon, I guess, that now goes around the South Pole. So Saturn's weird.
1: I feel like the answer to this question is built into the way I ask it when I say the phrase alien worlds. But how different is weather on alien worlds, on places like Mars, Jupiter, Saturn, than it is here on Earth?
0: Dude, that was a good question because I wrote a whole book about this. My book, just to plug myself on.
1: Do it. We haven't plugged your book on the show in a while. You have full permission.
0: Daydreaming in the Solar System is a book me and John wrote, my colleague here at York University.
1: And it's available wherever books are sold.
0: Yeah, Amazon, do it up. The point of the book was to bring readers to places and have them experience it sort of through their own eyes. And so we visited places like the atmosphere of Jupiter or what it's like to go to Mars and what its atmosphere is like. So how different are these places from Earth? They're based in the same physics. The fluid dynamics of fluids is the same everywhere. And often a lot of similarities happen. Like on Jupiter, when you're in the atmosphere, if you were in the atmosphere of Jupiter, there's portions of that would make it look like you have a blue sky. And that's because the chemical makeup of the atmosphere scatters light similarly to the chemical makeup of Earth. And you get a blue sky. But you also have in places like Saturn and Jupiter a bunch of gases that we don't have here. So they have like methane, they have ammonia, they have hydrogen clouds, they have stuff that would show like brown clouds or grayish clouds. They would rain different things. Snow would happen in different ways. So there is both similarities and completely different things. But the biggest difference, David, about a place like Saturn is that when you set up weather systems in that atmosphere, there's no way to like turn them off. On Earth, when a weather system is disrupted by so many geographical forms.
1: Yeah, like when a hurricane makes landfall, often it gets downgraded in category because it's not over the ocean anymore. You know, the Rocky Mountains, when a storm system hits it, the mountains can break it up. I'm not saying it happens every time, but basically geography ends and starts storm systems.
0: Right. And like valleys and rivers and like escarpments, all geology plays a huge role in our weather, in our local weather. On places like Jupiter and Saturn, that doesn't exist. However, the roots of these wave patterns, so this like around the north and south pole of Saturn, the roots of them go way down. So you have these like sustained weather patterns by some mechanism below, likely some sort of standing wave created because you have like motion in a container.
1: I think the thing you haven't said, or maybe I wasn't listening, was these are gas giants. So it's not like there's rock on this planet. It's layers of gas.
0: Yeah. So you take wind and gas moving really quickly inside some kind of container. And if it's moving at the right speed at the right length of the wave, you get a standing wave. And standing, if you've ever been in an entry physics class, those waves where that's just going up and down and up and down. And a standing wave could be a reason why we have these patterns on the north and south pole of Saturn.
1: Let's go to our last story, because this is kind of one of those general rules people get told and we all sort of accept it as truth. And who knows if it is? Well, shocker, we now know it may not be the truth, but it's a healthy amount to walk when you go 10,000 steps a day, which is to say, if you want to be an active person, a good number of steps to reach is 10,000. Smartwatches will annoy you because of this. It's sort of taken as one of these like 10 commandments of health. You got to do 10,000 steps a day no matter what. And I guess my first question is for you, do we have to do 10,000 steps a day to be healthy? And if not, what should we be doing to be healthy?
0: So the 10,000 step number came from an ad campaign in Japan where trying to get people in Japan to walk more. They had pedometers to go along with it. And the goal was like, let's make our society healthier by getting more steps in. 10,000 was a nice round number. And depending on who you are, it can take all day or it can take a few hours depending on.
1: Yeah. Like if I'm race walking across town and my heart rate's up and I'm, or am I just sauntering 10,000 steps?
0: So that's exactly the question that the researchers were trying to ask in this one is, let's take that idea. We know that it's not real, but what is real in this idea of walking? And the basics are you don't need to walk 10,000 steps per day, though. If you're one of these people that walks 7,500 to 10,000 steps in a day, that is associated with a lower mortality risk. So they had these big surveys of people, how much do you walk and how many people died?
1: But if I do 9,999, I'm not going to die tomorrow if I don't take that last step is what you're saying.
0: Yes, exactly. But what they also did is they studied amount of steps versus intensity of steps. And they found that if you do 5,000 steps at a high intensity versus 7,500 steps at a low intensity, you're getting about the same outcomes. So what you just said makes sense. It makes sense when you think about it, that the real goal here is about cardiovascular health, and you can challenge your heart in a variety of ways. And that's how what they concluded.
1: Is the takeaway here that walking faster is basically a cheat code for people who don't have time to do 10,000 steps? Not only are you doing those steps faster, but you're doing less of them. So if you don't have time to do the 10,000 step saunter, you could do 5,000 or 6,000, 7,000 fast steps, and that's about as good. Is that roughly what we're saying here?
0: Yeah, that's exactly. That's a good way of looking at it. Intensity plays in. So the more intense you're being, the less steps you need to do to reach the same mortality outcomes. Now, remember that this was based off of like a huge survey, tens of thousands of people. It may not, the causality is tough here, but that's what the stats are saying.
1: Jesse Rogerson is a professor at York University. Check out his book, Daydreaming in the Solar System, available wherever books are sold. See what I did for you there, Jesse. Thanks for being here, bud.
0: Yeah, thanks for having me.
1: Coming up next, GLP-1 drugs. They're changing waistlines, sure, but they're also changing office culture. 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
8: Toronto, big trouble traffic. Eastbound 401 and the Express at Dixie Road. We got the four right lanes blocked with a crash delay all the way from Huron, Ontario. You may want to bail off the 401 eastbound at Huron, Ontario. Take Eglinton Avenue south of the 401 to pass Dixie where you can rejoin it. 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
9: Ozempic and GLP-1 drugs have become such a big thing, so highly used that they're starting to show up in an unexpected place. Conversations in the workplace. People are noticing coworkers losing weight and they're asking questions, they're making comments and sometimes crossing lines without even realizing it. And I would consider this pretty obvious workplace etiquette, not talking about your coworkers' weight to them. But now, well, no one knows where the line is. These are the odd times we're living in. Let's discuss it here with someone who recently did a story about it at Business Insider, where she's a senior economics reporter. Her name is Juliana Kaplan. Juliana, welcome to the show.
10: Yeah, thank you so much for having me. It's great to be back.
9: It seems like such obvious workplace etiquette, not commenting on your coworkers' bodies. Somewhere along the line, people forgot this? Or is the introduction of these drugs emboldening them? What's going on? What are people saying?
10: Yeah, I think something that really stood out while I was reporting on this and trying to get to the heart of this phenomena, because this story was born out of like talking to people who both are on the drugs, are not, and have had really strange experiences at work. And I was like, why is this kind of shifting how comfortable folks feel discussing this? And I really think it is the medicalizing aspect of it. In the past, if you had a coworker who was, I don't know, undergoing a weight loss transformation or whatever, I hate calling it that, but you know what I mean?
9: Yeah.
10: That wouldn't be something that would be seen as like a medical like condition or like a way that they are seeking treatment. That's more of a personal decision. But I think the fact that GLP-1s are both marketed very like direct to consumer, but are technically a prescription drug, kind of occupy this weird new space in terms of how we think about them.
9: It almost like it feels like some people are interpreting weight as a choice a little bit more now. Like, oh, you can just take this medication. This is everybody's choice. Let's talk about it more. I don't think that's the right way to view it. But do you think people are kind of shifting their view to this way? Is that part of it?
10: I think it's both. I think actually that there's longstanding rhetoric around weight as a choice and as a moral failing, especially for folks who live in larger bodies. And I think that a lot of what we've seen in the GLP-1 era has borne that out, because we've seen research about folks who get on these drugs, particularly women, and lose weight and end up getting promoted at work, end up immediately finding romantic partners. Like, there is real stigma around it. But that being said, I do think sort of the medical issue of it too, and the thing that these drugs have revealed, is that there are some people who like genetically can be doing quote unquote everything right. Again, not that weight is a moral thing, and still live in larger bodies. And the fact is that GLP-1s target that population. And so I do think people are kind of coming around to the understanding that like this isn't a just like you're skinny, so you're good and eat healthy, and you're fat, so you're bad and you eat poorly, but rather like we're seeing more sophisticated medical understanding of that, which these drugs target. And when the general populace gets their hand on something like that, we maybe lose some nuances. So maybe people are either like, well, now you can just choose to be skinny, or I see this as a disease that requires treatment now. And either way, we're all going to be weird about it.
11: Yeah. And that interpretation where kind of the subtleties are lost is where things get super weird and lines get crossed. When you started interviewing people about this and digging into this topic, what kind of like WTF comments were you seeing that we would not have seen openly said in a workplace? You know, I'm kind of asking for the salacious content here.
10: Oh my God.
11: I'm expecting to be a little disheartened as you answer this question, but I am curious.
10: Yeah, I think something that came up sort of throughout was this idea of like GLP-1 fishing, where it's like, obviously if somebody has lost a lot of weight in a fairly short period of time, like as much as we might try, like we notice that everybody exists, and like being curious about that, like makes sense. That being said, a lot of people had coworkers who were either circling around the question or outright asking them. Something that came up a lot was people talking about celebrities. They would be like, oh, so-and-so looks so skinny now and they look so bad. This was actually in my article. Like there was one celebrity that a group of coworkers was talking about. And it's like, oh, I think when celebrities lose so much weight, like their skin gets super like stretched out and their boobs get really saggy. And then like turn to the person I was interviewing who had been on a GLP-1, but very much did not talk about it at work. And had noticed this person lost a lot of weight and said, have your boobs gotten saggy? And this was like at the lunch table. And so she was obviously like, I don't really want to talk about that.
11: I mean, that's a wild thing to say in a professional setting. And it's so weird that people feel emboldened. Is this entitlement to know how someone lost weight? Are GLP-1 drugs kind of emboldening people to feel entitled to know about their coworkers' weight stuff in a way that they didn't? Is that what's going on? I'm really trying to get to the bottom of this because it's so puzzling.
10: I think it's kind of both. Like, obviously, I think that having innate human curiosity that exists, like, I love gossip. Some people, I guess, don't love gossip and don't care, but that's foreign to me. So I'm like, okay, I'm noticing things.
11: I like gossip about people's behavior, not necessarily about the way yes, they look.
10: Yeah. And I do think part of it too kind of comes from like people's different approaches to it. Some folks are really upfront and vocal about it in the workplace, which is like also something I've heard from people makes them uncomfortable if somebody's constantly talking about like how much weight they've lost and then being like, oh, I don't really want to hear about weight loss in the workplace, right? But then some people aren't, but because it is such an individual approach to it, I think that also makes people kind of prod a little bit to be like, well, is this person going to talk about this? Like, I want to know what they did. They look great. Or another thread that came up in some of this reporting too is like people who have traditionally like lived in smaller bodies noticing that their coworkers were losing a lot of weight and looking a lot more like them or just people they knew and feeling almost like on the defensive about that and trying to suss out how that had happened, which I think is a different societal issue manifesting.
11: Is this kind of like a notion that like some people are deserving to be in smaller bodies than others and feeling that way? And I know it's messed up, but is that how some people are viewing it?
10: Yeah, I think, you know, in our society, whatever, being thin has always been seen as better than, more widely accepted, a beauty standard and so on. And I think that when that's something people see about themselves, they consider part of themselves and often, not always, obviously everybody has their own stuff, consider with pride. And when they see kind of the folks who define an opposition to that looking like them, I think that can also feel a little threatening to their world order. And I'm not saying people are doing that necessarily like out of malice, but rather very deeply ingrained stuff, especially in the US and how we think about bodies.
11: How are some people, especially those kind of who are not feeling great about this, how do they feel when a nosy coworker says, are you on Ozempic, or oh wow, you look like you've lost so much weight? Like what, how do people interpret that? Are these conversations that are ending up on HR's desk?
10: Yeah, I think they feel affronted by it, but people don't really know where to take this. Like, you know, one person I spoke with who was in the article ended up losing weight not through a GLP-1 and had a lot of coworkers being like, how'd you do that? How'd you do that? Because they kind of wanted to emulate it. And they were like, what GLP-1 are you on? And didn't believe that this person was not on a GLP-1 to the point where that person actually had to escalate it to higher ups to be like, hey, guys, stop talking about it. And I think this is the other thing, too, is just like a very individual approach. Like some folks just say something in the moment, shut it down, change the conversation. One person told me that they were like, yeah, I got a new haircut when somebody was like, you look great. So it really depends. And I think this is also going to be something that is thornier because it's like you can couch it by saying, oh, well, I want to know more about like the medicine that they're on rather than like, why are you so skinny?
11: Juliana, I know you're a reporter. You might not be willing to inject in a personal opinion here. I'll inject mine. I think we should go back to not discussing people's bodies and how they look and their weight in the workplace. We should not feel emboldened by this introduction of this medicine into the conversation. That's where I'm at with this. That's the one thing I would have people remember. Where do you weigh in on my opinion?
10: I think something I heard once, which has really stuck with me, is this idea of the 5-minute rule, which is you should only comment on somebody's appearance if it's something they can change within 5 minutes. So if you have lettuce on your teeth, or maybe you just got something on your shirt, go ahead, comment. You're doing a goodwill. But otherwise, don't do it. You know, like I think there's one thing about like being in human community and being like, hey, like your eyelash has fallen off versus like, how'd you lose so much weight? I think that's a great distinction, something I live by.
11: So what you're telling me is you hate my glasses. I'm here with Juliana Kaplan, a senior economics reporter at Business Insider. You can read this article, and it's a great one. It's titled, Ozempic is Changing Workplace Etiquette and Making Everyone Uncomfortable. Juliana, this has been a great chat. Thanks for being on the show.
10: Yeah, thank you.
11: Up next, it's back to school. And that first week excitement is over. Now comes the real test. How do you know if a kid's actually settling in or falling apart?
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12: Toronto, big trouble traffic. Eastbound 401 Express at Dixie Road. We got a crash taking out 4 right lanes. Delays all the way from about Mavis Road. Do yourself a favor. Get off the eastbound 401 at either Huron Terry or the 403. Take Eglinton Avenue south of the 401 just past Dixie and you can rejoin it. 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That's a big trouble traffic spot right now. I'm Lori Turcotte, 640 Toronto.
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21: They can't remember things that used to be second nature. Names, dates, the conversation you had 5 minutes ago. And you can't find the right words to ask them about it. 2/3 of Canadians with dementia are undiagnosed. If you're noticing changes in someone's memory, the National Institute.
14: This is Global News. I'm Heather Good. They are up and down. Tomorrow, gas prices will be up 6 cents across the GTA. It will cost you about $1.89.9 per liter to fill the tank. Analysts say that projected increase will be the highest since May. But if you can, wait until Friday. They're going to drop as much as 12 cents. The swap from summer gas to a winter blend is contributing to the lower price. A massive new flu vaccine manufacturing facility is now open in Toronto. The plant will make a high-potency flu vaccine for adults 65 and older. They account for the majority of influenza-related hospitalizations every year. Premier Doug Ford says it's an investment for the province.
0: This facility will create 300 new, highly skilled, good-paying jobs for our workers and ensure that critical life-saving